0: Radio. Here's our chairman and CEO, Father Rocky.
1: Well, wherever you are tonight, I hope you're surrounded by loved ones. And even if you're by yourself, join us for the Family Rosary Across America. 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What a great night together, this ninth day of August, the year 2026 of our salvation. And if it were a weekday, we would be celebrating the Mass in honor of St. Benedicta of the Cross. Do you know who she was, Maggie?
2: Edith Stein.
1: That's right. Very, very famous philosopher. She was Jewish, she became a Catholic, and she was martyred for the faith. How about that? May she rest in peace.
2: Mm-hmm.
1: And we will pray the glorious mysteries tonight, folks, because it's a Sunday. Please hold your phone calls. The operators have the night off. But if you do have a prayer intention, you can send them to us right here at our website, relradio.com/pray. There it is on the screen. 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Maggie Carosa is my co-host tonight. Mm-hmm. And Tim Hine is our producer in Lincolnshire. Tim, who's helping you out?
3: Good evening, Father. Tonight we have Aidan Kreter and Tommy George. They are videographers. Audio engineers Matt Beardsley, and Jennifer Lee is taking care of those prayer intentions.
1: Very grateful for the great staff we have here at Relevant Radio. And we will pray for peace and unity in our families tonight and in our church and in our country and in the world. Christy needs our prayers. She's been suffering. And at the end of the rosary tonight, we pray the Litany of the Sacred Heart. Maggie, do you have any prayer intentions, please?
2: I would like prayers for all the elderly. I know it can be tough when you got lots of aches and pains.
1: I know. Getting old is not for sissies.
2: It's not for sissies, no. And people are passing away, and I just want to pray for all the elderly.
1: Good for you. Thank you. And let's pray for all the doctors and nurses in gratitude for the good work they do. Many times they don't get much credit for it, right?
2: Mm-hmm.
1: All right, here we go. In the name of the Father, and of the Son, and of the Holy Spirit, amen. I believe in God, the Father, mighty creator of heaven and earth, and in Jesus Christ, his only Son, our Lord, who was conceived by the Holy Spirit, born of the Virgin Mary, suffered under Pontius Pilate, was crucified, died, and was buried. He descended into hell. The third day rose again from the dead. He ascended into heaven and is seated at the right hand of God, the Father Almighty. From thence he shall come to judge the living and the dead.
2: I believe in the Holy Spirit, the Holy Catholic Church, the communion of saints, the forgiveness of sins, the resurrection of the body, and life everlasting. Amen.
1: This Our Father is for our Holy Father, Pope Leo XIV. There he is on the screen. We'll pray for him. Our Father who art in heaven, hallowed be thy name. Thy kingdom come, thy will be done, on earth as it is in heaven.
2: Give us this day our daily bread, and forgive us our trespasses, as we forgive those who trespass against us. And lead us not into temptation, but deliver us from evil. Amen.
1: Three Hail Marys for an increase in the virtues of faith, hope, and charity. Hail Mary, full of grace. The Lord is with thee. Blessed art thou amongst women, and blessed is the fruit of thy womb, Jesus.
2: Holy Mary, Mother of God, pray for us sinners, now and at the hour of our death. Amen.
1: Hail Mary, full of grace, the Lord is with thee. Blessed art thou amongst women, and blessed is the fruit of thy womb, Jesus.
2: Holy Mary, Mother of God, pray for us sinners, now and at the hour of our death. Amen.
1: Hail Mary, full of grace, the Lord is with thee. Blessed art thou amongst women, and blessed is the fruit of thy womb, Jesus.
2: Holy Mary, Mother of God, pray for us sinners, now and at the hour of our death. Amen.
1: Glory be to the Father, and to the Son, and to the Holy Spirit.
2: As it was in the beginning, is now, and ever shall be, world without end. Amen.
1: On Sundays, we pray the glorious mysteries, because Jesus rose from the dead on a Sunday, and that is the first glorious mystery that proved his divinity. How about that?
2: Mm-hmm.
1: And there were more than 500 witnesses of it. Okay, Maggie, what's your prayer intention?
2: This is a neat one, Father. Kevin writes to us from Newport Richey, Florida. He attended the Walk to Mary this past May with
1: Good.
2: The intention of finding a spouse.
1: Really?
2: This past week, he received a communication out of the blue from a woman that he's known for years, but never thought of in a romantic way. He requests prayers that she would be greatly blessed, and that if it's God's will, that they could be united.
1: We will pray for that.
2: Tina from Louisiana requests prayers for her son Stephen, who starts college tomorrow.
1: Good.
2: Patricia from Plano, Texas, is praying for her children to turn their hearts back towards God. And Anne from Wisconsin would like prayers for Frederick, a veteran suffering from PTSD and mental health issues. He's been struggling for so long that he's losing his will to live. Additionally, he recently suffered severe injuries in a motorcycle accident.
1: We've seen that before, right?
2: Please pray for miracle healing.
1: Yes, pray for all the men and women who served our country in foreign wars.
2: Yeah.
1: Our Father, who art in heaven, hallowed be thy name. Thy kingdom come, thy will be done on earth as it is in heaven.
2: Give us this day our daily bread, and forgive us our trespasses, as we forgive those who trespass against us. And lead us not into temptation, but deliver us from evil. Amen.
1: Hail Mary, full of grace, the Lord is with thee. Blessed art thou amongst women, and blessed is the fruit of thy womb, Jesus.
2: Holy Mary, Mother of God, pray for us sinners, now and at the hour of our death. Amen.
1: Hail Mary, full of grace, the Lord is with thee. Blessed art thou amongst women, and blessed is the fruit of thy womb, Jesus.
2: Holy Mary, Mother of God, pray for us sinners, now and at the hour of our death. Amen.
1: Hail Mary, full of grace, the Lord is with thee. Blessed art thou amongst women, and blessed is the fruit of thy womb, Jesus.
2: Holy Mary, Mother of God, pray for us sinners, now and at the hour of our death. Amen.
1: Hail Mary, full of grace, the Lord is with thee. Blessed art thou amongst women, and blessed is the fruit of thy womb, Jesus.
2: Holy Mary, Mother of God, pray for us sinners, now and at the hour of our death. Amen.
1: Hail Mary, full of grace, the Lord is with thee. Blessed art thou amongst women, and blessed is the fruit of thy womb, Jesus.
2: Holy Mary, Mother of God, pray for us sinners, now and at the hour of our death. Amen.
1: Hail Mary, full of grace, the Lord is with thee. Blessed art thou amongst women, and blessed is the fruit of thy womb, Jesus.
2: Holy Mary, Mother of God, pray for us sinners, now and at the hour of our death. Amen.
1: Hail Mary, full of grace, the Lord is with thee. Blessed art thou amongst women, and blessed is the fruit of thy womb, Jesus.
2: Holy Mary, Mother of God, pray for us sinners, now and at the hour of our death. Amen.
1: Thank you, Daniel. Hail Mary, full of grace, the Lord is with thee. Blessed art thou amongst women, and blessed is the fruit of thy womb, Jesus.
2: Holy Mary, Mother of God, pray for us sinners, now and at the hour of our death. Amen.
1: Hail Mary, full of grace, the Lord is with thee. Blessed art thou amongst women, and blessed is the fruit of thy womb, Jesus.
2: Holy Mary, Mother of God, pray for us sinners, now and at the hour of our death. Amen.
1: Hail Mary, full of grace, the Lord is with thee. Blessed art thou amongst women, and blessed is the fruit of thy womb, Jesus.
2: Holy Mary, Mother of God, pray for us sinners, now and at the hour of our death. Amen.
1: Glory be to the Father, and to the Son, and to the Holy Spirit.
2: As it was in the beginning, is now, and ever shall be, world without end. Amen.
1: O my Jesus,
2: forgive us our sins, save us from the fires of hell, lead all souls to heaven, especially those in most need of thy mercy.
1: The second glorious mystery on the Sunday evening is the ascension of our Lord into heaven. Maggie?
2: Christy from California requests healing prayers for the complete recovery of her son Eli, who suffered a concussion over a year ago and is still having issues. Valerie from San Antonio, Texas would like to pray that her grandchildren and all children going back to school this year have a loving, safe, and educational experience. George from Portland, Oregon asks for prayers for Judd, a friend of his seminary days, who's having a very difficult recovery from concussion and whiplash injuries.
1: Wow, two concussions.
2: I know. Suffered during a vacation in Greece. Also for Mary, who's in late-stage Alzheimer's, and for Jay, a coworker with stomach issues. And lastly, Michelle is praying for Amelia, that she would come back to the church.
1: Good. We'll pray for everyone who's dealing with Alzheimer's, especially for their caregivers. Many times they're the spouses or the oldest children. Everyone suffering from head injuries.
2: Yes.
1: And for you youngsters playing football, get those special helmets that really protect your head, all right?
2: Yeah.
1: Our Father, who art in heaven, hallowed be thy name. Thy kingdom come, thy will be done on earth as it is in heaven.
2: Give us this day our daily bread, and forgive us our trespasses, as we forgive those who trespass against us. And lead us not into temptation, but deliver us from evil. Amen.
1: Hail Mary, full of grace, the Lord is with thee. Blessed art thou amongst women, and blessed is the fruit of thy womb, Jesus.
2: Holy Mary, Mother of God, pray for us sinners, now and at the hour of our death. Amen.
1: Hail Mary, full of grace, the Lord is with thee. Blessed art thou amongst women, and blessed is the fruit of thy womb, Jesus.
2: Holy Mary, Mother of God, pray for us sinners, now and at the hour of our death. Amen.
1: Hail Mary, full of grace, the Lord is with thee. Blessed art thou amongst women, and blessed is the fruit of thy womb, Jesus.
2: Holy Mary, Mother of God, pray for us sinners, now and at the hour of our death. Amen.
1: Hail Mary, full of grace, the Lord is with thee. Blessed art thou amongst women, and blessed is the fruit of thy womb, Jesus.
2: Holy Mary, Mother of God, pray for us sinners, now and at the hour of our death. Amen.
1: Hail Mary, full of grace, the Lord is with thee. Blessed art thou amongst women, and blessed is the fruit of thy womb, Jesus.
2: Holy Mary, Mother of God, pray for us sinners, now and at the hour of our death. Amen.
1: I know them. Hail Mary, full of grace, the Lord is with thee. Blessed art thou amongst women, and blessed is the fruit of thy womb, Jesus.
2: Holy Mary, Mother of God, pray for us sinners, now and at the hour of our death. Amen.
1: Hail Mary, full of grace, the Lord is with thee. Blessed art thou amongst women, and blessed is the fruit of thy womb, Jesus.
2: Holy Mary, Mother of God, pray for us sinners, now and at the hour of our death. Amen.
1: Hail Mary, full of grace, the Lord is with thee. Blessed art thou amongst women, and blessed is the fruit of thy womb, Jesus.
2: Holy Mary, Mother of God, pray for us sinners, now and at the hour of our death. Amen.
1: Hail Mary, full of grace, the Lord is with thee. Blessed art thou amongst women, and blessed is the fruit of thy womb, Jesus.
2: Holy Mary, Mother of God, pray for us sinners, now and at the hour of our death. Amen.
1: Hail Mary, full of grace, the Lord is with thee. Blessed art thou amongst women, and blessed is the fruit of thy womb, Jesus.
2: Holy Mary, Mother of God, pray for us sinners, now and at the hour of our death. Amen.
1: Glory be to the Father, and to the Son, and to the Holy Spirit.
2: As it was in the beginning, is now, and ever shall be, world without end. Amen.
1: O my Jesus,
2: forgive us our sins, save us from the fires of hell. Lead all souls to heaven, especially those in most need of thy mercy.
1: The third glorious mystery is the descent of the Holy Spirit upon the apostles. Maggie?
2: Ivanko writes to us all the way from Indonesia and requests prayers for his parents' online business to do well, that God would bring customers, and that they are protected from the ill will of rivals.
1: Mm-hmm.
2: Ishmael from Modesto, California is 17 and feels a tug in his heart towards the priesthood or pastoral ministry. Mm. Please pray that if it's God's will, the path be cleared of all obstacles, that he may surrender himself and follow the call.
1: So my suggestion for all young men, discern the priesthood. You don't have to discern, just decide. Say, okay, I'll do it, and stay until they kick you out. Right? That's what I did. I stayed, and they haven't kicked me out yet.
2: What's the ministry that it's not the Focus, but the other one for younger kids? That
1: The Net Ministries?
2: Net Ministries, yes.
1: Yep,
2: he could try that out.
1: Sure. Just decide. Nothing, you can't lose much.
2: Yeah. Jennifer from Hampton, Virginia is praying for healing, and Therese from Spring Hill, Florida gives thanks for her life. She was diagnosed with multiple myeloma in September of 2021. She found Relevant Radio and has been listening every evening since.
1: Good.
2: She requests prayers for her family and their health, for her stepson to stop using drugs, and for her son to return to the church. Wow.
1: Spread the word about the Family Rose across America and help in so many, many different ways. Our Father, who art in heaven, hallowed be thy name. Thy kingdom come, thy will be done on earth as it is in heaven.
2: Give us this day our daily bread, and forgive us our trespasses, as we forgive those who trespass against us. And lead us not into temptation, but deliver us from evil. Amen.
1: Hail Mary, full of grace, the Lord is with thee. Blessed art thou amongst women, and blessed is the fruit of thy womb, Jesus.
2: Holy Mary, Mother of God, pray for us sinners, now and at the hour of our death. Amen.
1: Hail Mary, full of grace, the Lord is with thee. Blessed art thou amongst women, and blessed is the fruit of thy womb, Jesus.
2: Holy Mary, Mother of God, pray for us sinners, now and at the hour of our death. Amen.
1: Hail Mary, full of grace, the Lord is with thee. Blessed art thou amongst women, and blessed is the fruit of thy womb, Jesus.
2: Holy Mary, Mother of God, pray for us sinners, now and at the hour of our death. Amen.
1: 2 years ago at the National Eucharistic Congress. That was awesome. Hail Mary, full of grace, the Lord is with thee. Blessed art thou amongst women, and blessed is the fruit of thy womb, Jesus.
2: Holy Mary, Mother of God, pray for us sinners, now and at the hour of our death. Amen.
1: Hail Mary, full of grace, the Lord is with thee. Blessed art thou amongst women, and blessed is the fruit of thy womb, Jesus.
2: Holy Mary, Mother of God, pray for us sinners, now and at the hour of our death. Amen.
1: Hail Mary, full of grace, the Lord is with thee. Blessed art thou amongst women, and blessed is the fruit of thy womb, Jesus.
2: Holy Mary, Mother of God, pray for us sinners, now and at the hour of our death. Amen.
1: Hail Mary, full of grace, the Lord is with thee. Blessed art thou amongst women, and blessed is the fruit of thy womb, Jesus.
2: Holy Mary, Mother of God, pray for us sinners, now and at the hour of our death. Amen.
1: Happy birthday, Katie. Hail Mary, full of grace, the Lord is with thee. Blessed art thou amongst women, and blessed is the fruit of thy womb, Jesus.
2: Holy Mary, Mother of God, pray for us sinners, now and at the hour of our death. Amen.
1: Hail Mary, full of grace, the Lord is with thee. Blessed art thou amongst women, and blessed is the fruit of thy womb, Jesus.
2: Holy Mary, Mother of God, pray for us sinners, now and at the hour of our death. Amen.
1: Little prayer warriors, Hail Mary, full of grace, the Lord is with thee. Blessed art thou amongst women, and blessed is the fruit of thy womb, Jesus.
2: Holy Mary, Mother of God, pray for us sinners, now and at the hour of our death. Amen.
1: Glory be to the Father, and to the Son, and to the Holy Spirit.
2: As it was in the beginning, is now, and ever shall be, world without end. Amen.
1: O my Jesus,
2: forgive us our sins, save us from the fires of hell, lead all souls to heaven, especially those in most need of thy mercy.
1: Let's pray a memory. Pray a memory for the safety of all unborn children all over the world, for the support of their mothers and fathers, and for an end to the terrible crime of abortion. Remember, O most gracious Virgin Mary, that never was it known that anyone had fled to thy protection, implored thy help, or sought thy intercession, was left unaided. Inspired by this confidence, I fly unto thee, O Virgin of Virgins, my Mother. To thee do I come, before thee I stand, sinful and sorrowful. O Mother of the Word Incarnate, despise not my petitions, but in thy mercy hear and answer me. Amen.
2: Amen.
1: Okay, Maggie, the fourth is the Assumption relating to heaven. Let's take a few.
2: Tamara from Midlothian, Texas, is requesting prayers for her son and his job reclassification within the USAF. Christine from Philadelphia needs prayers for her niece, who was admitted to detox and rehab last week. Pray for strength to accept treatment, healing for her body, and comfort for her devastated parents as well. Gary from Chicago is asking for prayers to get a new and better job very quickly so that he can provide for his family. Please also pray for his family's health and his mental strength to handle his current toxic work environment. And Evelyn from Park Forest, Illinois, is praying for healing for her 75-year-old sister, and that her move from her condo to assisted living and sale of her condo will be hassle-free and without incident, and that she won't miss her condo too much.
1: We will pray for that. Our Father, who art in heaven, hallowed be thy name. Thy kingdom come, thy will be done on earth as it is in heaven.
2: Give us this day our daily bread, and forgive us our trespasses, as we forgive those who trespass against us. And lead us not into temptation, but deliver us from evil. Amen.
1: Hail Mary, full of grace, the Lord is with thee. Blessed art thou amongst women, and blessed is the fruit of thy womb, Jesus.
2: Holy Mary, Mother of God, pray for us sinners, now and at the hour of our death. Amen.
1: Hail Mary, full of grace, the Lord is with thee. Blessed art thou amongst women, and blessed is the fruit of thy womb, Jesus.
2: Holy Mary, Mother of God, pray for us sinners, now and at the hour of our death. Amen.
1: Hail Mary, full of grace, the Lord... Hey, that's Nick's family.
2: Aww.
1: Hail Mary, full of grace, the Lord is with thee. Blessed art thou amongst women, and blessed is the fruit of thy womb, Jesus.
2: Holy Mary, Mother of God, pray for us sinners, now and at the hour of our death. Amen.
1: Hail Mary, full of grace, the Lord is with thee. Blessed art thou amongst women, and blessed is the fruit of thy womb, Jesus.
2: Holy Mary, Mother of God, pray for us sinners, now and at the hour of our death. Amen.
1: Hail Mary, full of grace, the Lord is with thee. Blessed art thou amongst women, and blessed is the fruit of thy womb, Jesus.
2: Holy Mary, Mother of God, pray for us sinners, now and at the hour of our death. Amen.
1: Look at that, four generations. Hail Mary, full of grace, the Lord is with thee. Blessed art thou amongst women, and blessed is the fruit of thy womb, Jesus.
2: Holy Mary, Mother of God, pray for us sinners, now and at the hour of our death. Amen.
1: Hail Mary, full of grace, the Lord is with thee. Blessed art thou amongst women, and blessed is the fruit of thy womb, Jesus.
2: Holy Mary, Mother of God, pray for us sinners, now and at the hour of our death. Amen.
1: Hail Mary, full of grace, the Lord is with thee. Blessed art thou amongst women, and blessed is the fruit of thy womb, Jesus.
2: Holy Mary, Mother of God, pray for us sinners, now and at the hour of our death. Amen.
1: Hail Mary, full of grace, the Lord is with thee. Blessed art thou amongst women, and blessed is the fruit of thy womb, Jesus.
2: Holy Mary, Mother of God, pray for us sinners, now and at the hour of our death. Amen.
1: Hail Mary, full of grace, the Lord is with thee. Blessed art thou amongst women, and blessed is the fruit of thy womb, Jesus.
2: Holy Mary, Mother of God, pray for us sinners, now and at the hour of our death. Amen.
1: Glory be to the Father, and to the Son, and to the Holy Spirit.
2: As it was in the beginning, is now, and ever shall be, world without end. Amen.
1: O my Jesus,
2: forgive us our sins, save us from the fires of hell, lead all souls to heaven, especially those in most need of thy mercy.
1: And the fifth glorious mystery is the coronation of Our Lady as Queen of Heaven and Earth. We're going to celebrate that as the church later this month on the 22nd, and a week before that, we'll celebrate the Assumption on the August 15th. Maggie, a few more prayer intentions, please.
2: Bob from Naperville, Illinois, would like prayers for healing for his wife, who suffered over 10 years with back pain that just seems to get worse no matter what therapy she receives. Please also pray for his older brother, who has two infections and has lost a lot of weight and muscle mass. Elizabeth from Hanford, California, needs prayers for reconciliation, healing, and peace between her dad and her brother. It's a terrible situation that's affecting her parents' health. Marcia from Wisconsin is praying to find love again after the loss of her husband 6 years ago. And Grace from New Hope, Minnesota, sent in a praise report. In February of 2024, she asked for prayers for her nephew Joseph, who was suffering from deep mental distress and had attempted to harm himself.
1: Oh, no.
2: After a long journey of rehabilitation, he's now returned to the faith, delivered from all his afflictions, and is now a postulant at a Benedictine monastery in Tanzania.
1: How about that?
2: Oh, my goodness.
1: Quite the story, right? God's grace works in mighty ways.
2: It does.
1: Our Father, who art in heaven, hallowed be thy name. Thy kingdom come, thy will be done on earth as it is in heaven.
2: Give us this day our daily bread, and forgive us our trespasses, as we forgive those who trespass against us. And lead us not into temptation, but deliver us from evil. Amen.
1: Hail Mary, full of grace, the Lord is with thee. Blessed art thou amongst women, and blessed is the fruit of thy womb, Jesus.
2: Holy Mary, Mother of God, pray for us sinners, now and at the hour of our death. Amen.
1: Hail Mary, full of grace, the Lord is with thee. Blessed art thou amongst women, and blessed is the fruit of thy womb, Jesus.
2: Holy Mary, Mother of God, pray for us sinners, now and at the hour of our death. Amen.
1: Hail Mary, full of grace, the Lord is with thee. Blessed art thou amongst women, and blessed is the fruit of thy womb, Jesus.
2: Holy Mary, Mother of God, pray for us sinners, now and at the hour of our death. Amen.
1: Hail Mary, full of grace, the Lord is with thee. Blessed art thou amongst women, and blessed is the fruit of thy womb, Jesus.
2: Holy Mary, Mother of God, pray for us sinners, now and at the hour of our death. Amen.
1: Hail Mary, full of grace, the Lord is with thee. Blessed art thou amongst women, and blessed is the fruit of thy womb, Jesus.
2: Holy Mary, Mother of God, pray for us sinners, now and at the hour of our death. Amen.
1: That looks like a nice spot.
2: It does.
1: Hail Mary, full of grace, the Lord is with thee. Blessed art thou amongst women, and blessed is the fruit of thy womb, Jesus.
2: Holy Mary, Mother of God, pray for us sinners, now and at the hour of our death. Amen.
1: Do you think they're movie stars?
2: They look like it. I was going to say, what a handsome couple.
1: Hail Mary, full of grace, the Lord is with thee. Blessed art thou amongst women, and blessed is the fruit of thy womb, Jesus.
2: Holy Mary, Mother of God, pray for us sinners, now and at the hour of our death. Amen.
1: Theodore, on his baptismal day, he is going to be a soccer player. Hail Mary, full of grace, the Lord is with thee. Blessed art thou amongst women, and blessed is the fruit of thy womb, Jesus.
2: Holy Mary, Mother of God, pray for us sinners, now and at the hour of our death. Amen.
1: Hail Mary, full of grace, the Lord is with thee. Blessed art thou amongst women, and blessed is the fruit of thy womb, Jesus.
2: Holy Mary, Mother of God, pray for us sinners, now and at the hour of our death. Amen.
1: Hail Mary, full of grace, the Lord is with thee. Blessed art thou amongst women, and blessed is the fruit of thy womb, Jesus.
2: Holy Mary, Mother of God, pray for us sinners, now and at the hour of our death. Amen.
1: Glory be to the Father, to the Son, to the Holy Spirit.
2: As it was in the beginning, is now, and ever shall be, world without end. Amen.
1: O my Jesus,
2: forgive us our sins, save us from the fires of hell, lead all souls to heaven, especially those in most need of thy mercy.
1: The Litany of the Sacred Heart of Jesus. Lord, have mercy.
2: Lord, have mercy.
1: Christ, have mercy.
2: Christ, have mercy.
1: Lord, have mercy.
2: Lord, have mercy.
1: God, our Father of Heaven,
2: have mercy on us.
1: God, the Son, Redeemer of the world,
2: have mercy on us.
1: God, the Holy Spirit,
2: have mercy on us.
1: Holy Trinity, one God,
2: have mercy on us.
1: Heart of Jesus, Son of the Eternal Father,
2: have mercy on us.
1: Heart of Jesus, formed by the Holy Spirit in the womb of the Virgin Mother,
2: Have mercy on us.
1: Heart of Jesus, one with the eternal Word.
2: Have mercy on us.
1: Heart of Jesus, infinite in majesty.
2: Have mercy on us.
1: Heart of Jesus, holy temple of God.
2: Have mercy on us.
1: Heart of Jesus, tabernacle of the Most High.
2: Have mercy on us.
1: Heart of Jesus, house of God and gate of heaven.
2: Have mercy on us.
1: Heart of Jesus, aflame with love for us.
2: Have mercy on us.
1: Heart of Jesus, source of justice and love.
2: Have mercy on us.
1: Heart of Jesus, full of goodness and love.
2: Have mercy on us.
1: Heart of Jesus, wellspring of all virtue.
2: Have mercy on us.
1: Heart of Jesus, worthy of all praise.
2: Have mercy on us.
1: Heart of Jesus, King and center of all hearts.
2: Have mercy on us.
1: Heart of Jesus, treasure house of wisdom and knowledge.
2: Have mercy on us.
1: Heart of Jesus, in whom there dwells the fullness of God.
2: Have mercy on us.
1: Heart of Jesus, in whom the Father is well pleased.
2: Have mercy on us.
1: Heart of Jesus, from whose fullness we have all received.
2: Have mercy on us.
1: Heart of Jesus, desire of the eternal hills.
2: Have mercy on us.
1: Heart of Jesus, patient and full of mercy.
2: Have mercy on us.
1: Heart of Jesus, generous to all who turn to you.
2: Have mercy on us.
1: Heart of Jesus, fountain of life and holiness.
2: Have mercy on us.
1: Heart of Jesus, atonement for our sins.
2: Have mercy on us.
1: Heart of Jesus, overwhelmed with insults.
2: Have mercy on us.
1: Heart of Jesus, broken for our sins.
2: Have mercy on us.
1: Heart of Jesus, obedient even to death.
2: Have mercy on us.
1: Heart of Jesus, pierced by a lance.
2: Have mercy on us.
1: Heart of Jesus, source of all consolation.
2: Have mercy on us.
1: Heart of Jesus, our life and resurrection.
2: Have mercy on us.
1: Heart of Jesus, our peace and reconciliation.
2: Have mercy on us.
1: Heart of Jesus, victim for our sins.
2: Have mercy on us.
1: Heart of Jesus, salvation of all who trust in you.
2: Have mercy on us.
1: Heart of Jesus, hope of all who die in you.
2: Have mercy on us.
1: Heart of Jesus, delight of all the saints.
2: Have mercy on us.
1: Lamb of God, you take away the sins of the world.
2: Have mercy on us.
1: Lamb of God, you take away the sins of the world.
2: Have mercy on us.
1: Lamb of God, you take away the sins of the world.
2: Have mercy on us.
1: Jesus, gentle and humble heart.
2: Touch our hearts and make them like your own.
1: Let us pray. O Father, we rejoice in the gifts of love we have received from the heart of Jesus, your Son. Open our hearts to share his life and continue to bless it with his love. We ask this in the name of Jesus, the Lord.
2: Amen. Amen.
1: In the name of the Father, and of the Son, and of the Holy Spirit.
2: Amen.
1: Thank you, Jesus, Mary, Joseph, angels, and saints, for joining us on this Sunday evening from the Family Rosary Across America in the height of summer. Oh, I know people got to go back to school this week in some places in the country. And thank you, Maggie. Thank you, Tim. Thank you, Team Rella Radio. Thank you, everybody out there, moms and dads, boys and girls, brothers and sisters, grandmas and grandpas, and all your animals, too. Cats and dogs, chickens and chihuahuas, horses and parakeets, too. Remember the family that prays together?
2: Stays together.
1: So carry a rose in your pocket like this, and you'll keep Christ
2: in your heart.
1: And may the blessing of Almighty God descend upon you and remain with you forever. In the name of the Father, and of the Son, and of the Holy Spirit.
2: Amen.
1: Good night, everyone, and God bless you.
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7: 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And that's very fertile ground for the gospel of Jesus Christ, because you know what happened in the planting of the Catholic Church, what happened in the original proclamation of the gospel, was that an entirely new way of seeing reality was revealed to the human race. And so we have that, and it's important that all of us who are believers are doing whatever.
8: 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I'm Father Cedric Pizzania, the host. Thank you for tuning in on the EWTN Radio Network. 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
1: Welcome to Live with Passion. I'm Father Cedric Pizania. So glad that you tuned into the program. This comes from Galatians chapter 2, verse 20. Paul wrote, "I have been crucified with Christ. It's no longer I who live, but Christ who lives in me. The life I now live, I live in the flesh. I live by faith in the Son of God, who loved me and gave himself for me." I had the privilege of studying in the Holy Land a number of years ago when I was in the seminary. Went to the Jordan River. There's a big group of us in this church bus pulled up, and all these Christians came out, and they were all dressed in white. They went down to the Jordan River, and the minister took these people and plunged them into the river, one after another. They were being baptized. It was a wonderful scene. Now, I'll never forget this one woman. She went in, and she was kind of overweight. She had this big white garment on her. The minister took her, plunged her in. She came out. She started shaking, and she was sopping wet. And she cried out, "I've got religion." And we all laughed and we all clapped. It was a beautiful scene. And that's what people think. They think that as Christians, we have religion. And yes, Christianity is a religion, but it's so much more than a religion. People think, yeah, I go to church and I pray and I try to be good. And that's what Christianity is. Well, that's the beginning of Christianity, really. It's not Christianity as its whole, because really Christianity is something more than going to church, and it's something more than being good, and it's something more than just praying a little bit. It's about transformation, about being in Christ. At the time of Paul, there were these Judaizers. There were these people that wanted Christians to be circumcised. They wanted the law of Moses to take effect in them. They wanted religion. And Paul the Apostle said, all that matters, not that you're circumcised or uncircumcised, but rather all that matters is that you become a new creation. Those are beautiful words to me. That stirs my heart, becoming a new creation. He's talking about being in Christ. That's what I love about baptism. In the Catholic Church, we used to sprinkle. We would sprinkle infants, sprinkle adults with water on the head. But now we've moved to the greater symbol of dunking the person when they're baptized, if they're an adult. And even an infant, dunking them, not totally under, they wouldn't be able to breathe. But the whole symbol of being plunged into Christ. We are in Christ, and Christ is in us. And that is something we have to understand as a follower of Christ. A whole new reality has happened. We don't just go to church. We're being transformed. We're being made new. Something beautiful is happening. One person sent me a seed, a sequoia seed. If you've ever seen a sequoia tree, they are huge. They grow to be hundreds of feet tall. But it all starts with a little seed. And I have that seed right by my chair. And I look at it, it reminds me, as Jesus taught, unless the grain of wheat die, it just remains a grain of wheat. But if it dies, it changes and it becomes what it was meant to be. That's a symbol of transformation, a seed dying, being transformed. A Christian has to go through death and resurrection. That's called the Paschal Mystery. I want you to try to grasp this concept of being in Christ. Being baptized into Christ. We are in Christ, and Christ is in us. Let's look at it through a sports analogy. That's probably a good way to look at it. One time I was watching TV, and I saw this poker game that was going on, and they were betting, and they had all kinds of chips out there. Finally, one of the men said, he put all the chips in, and he said, "I'm all in." That's what Christianity is. We're all in. Christ is in us, and we are in Christ. It's a commitment, a giving, a surrender. Something has happened to us. We're being transformed.
9: Let's look at the concept of in. In has the sense of, I was thinking of a couple of images. How about a baby in its mother's womb? That baby is in its mother. That's one concept I want you to think about, or an image. I was thinking about a kangaroo. Kangaroo has a little pouch on the front, and the little baby's in the pouch. That's what it means to be in Christ. We're in, and he's in us. I'm a golfer and love to play golf, and when you finally get close enough to the hole and you can putt the ball in, the ball goes in the hole.

But in is amazing. I am being transformed, and so are you, in Christ, and Christ in you. I love what Paul said in the reading. He said, it's no longer I who live, it's Christ who lives in me. I've been crucified with Christ. Wow, that is a startling statement about the meaning of Christianity. Most people don't get it. Like I said, they go to church, a good person, pray once in a while. You got to look at what's going on here, because it's amazing. In has such a beautiful meaning. I grew up in Massachusetts, and we would have some of the coldest winters. And I would come up to my parents' house after going to school and the place where we lived, and I go inside. They had one of these wood-burning stoves. I mean, this thing was so hot, they put logs in there, and you go from 20 below to like 90, 100 degrees inside. It was like a sauna in there. And when you go in the house, you're being protected and sheltered and comforted from the cold. I think that's a good image about what happens in Christ. God is our shelter, our protector, and sends the comforter to help us. Very important to understand. I love Psalm 121. I will guard your going and your coming from this time forth and forever. You see, God is our shelter. That's Psalm 46. God is our place of safety. And I travel a lot. No matter where I go, I love that thought that God is sheltering me and guarding me because he's in me and I'm in Christ. Being in also has the concept of, we'll use the word intimacy. We use the word in, intimacy, has to do with a close relationship. And that's Christianity too. We're protected, we're sheltered, we're comforted, but we have something real, a relationship, something deep, something profound, and every person has it in their own way. And that's Christianity, intimacy. I heard one time about a fish that was swimming in the ocean with two fish were swimming. And one looked at the other and said, hey, where's the ocean? The other fish looked at him and they said, the ocean? It's what you're swimming in. People say, where's God? It's what you're swimming in. Paul the Apostle came to Athens and to the Areopagus, and he was proclaiming Christ to philosophers and to the Greeks. And he quoted one of their philosophers and said, in God we live and move and have our being. So God is in us. We are in God, and God is around us. In God we live and move and have our being. Where's the ocean? It's what we're swimming in. Trust me, if it wasn't God, none of us would be here. We wouldn't have any perception of anything because we wouldn't even be. In God we live and move and have our being. The word intimacy connotes in. The etymology, the Latin of intimacy, is to make familiar, to come close to get to know them. That's the New Covenant, by the way. Go to Hebrews chapter 8 or back to Jeremiah, Ezekiel. The covenant that God would make with his people, so important. I will write my laws on your minds and heart. No longer do we have to learn about them in some place. It's written deep within. It's impressed on our conscience. I will write my laws on your hearts. I will be your God. You will be my people. I will forgive your sins. This is the new covenant. And then what I really like, all of you from the least to the greatest will know me, says the Lord. Knowing implies intimacy. There's that word, intimacy. Communion, oneness, union. Getting to know, being familiar. This is the new covenant. This is Christianity. When we talk about being in Christ, what have I talked about? The benefits, shelter, comfort, protection, intimacy. I'll talk about transformation in a moment. This is such a blessing. See, it's not just going to church. Going to church is important. Very important, participating, being part of the community, supporting other people, reaching out. That's who you are. When you're in Christ, you're transformed so that you do go to church. Being in Christ isn't, I have my own religion and I worship

0: God in the forest, that's not being in Christ. Being in Christ is a biblical call to intimacy with God and to people. And knowing God means that you come to know His love. I've talked about that in other episodes, that we are loved personally and individually and unconditionally, just as we are, affectionately. God created us to experience His love, and He called us into relationship. He wants us to know Him, and He wants this beautiful reality that is being in Christ and the transformation that happens. By believing in Jesus and being baptized into Him, a new reality has come. We are one. We're not alone anymore. We're not individuals, just individuals apart from the continent. We are part of the continent. We're part of the body, if you will. That's what Paul talked about. At Mass, we have something called the doxology. The priest holds up the elements, the body and the blood of Christ, and he says, through Him, with Him, in Him, in the unity of the Holy Spirit, all glory and honor is yours, Almighty Father, forever and ever. Amen. That whole thing about being through Christ and with Christ and in Christ, that is the life of a Christian. A transformation has occurred. We're not alone anymore. We always pray at Mass through Christ the Lord, through Jesus, in Jesus. That's what a Christian is. The phrase "in Christ," by the way, out of the Bible, get this, 165 times in Christ. This is no ancillary truth or subsidiary truth. This is a major concept that we need to grasp. For example, when we pray, we don't pray in and of ourselves. We pray in Christ. In Christ expresses the union of Christ in the Christian. As I said, He's the vine. We are the branches. We're connected with Him. To be in Christ means that there's this symbiosis. If you don't know what that word means, it's a divine exchange. I saw a movie and it showed a shark in the ocean. And on top of the shark, there was a little fish. And what happens is that little fish swims above the shark, and the shark brings protection for the fish, scraps of food, but that little fish removes parasites from the shark. They both benefit from that little relationship. That's symbiosis. I have a pen pal ministry for people who are incarcerated. 200 lay people who have volunteered actually write people who are incarcerated. They write letters to encourage them, to inspire them. But the people who are writing the letters also get encouraged and inspired by those who are incarcerated. It's a pen pal program. If you want to be a part of it, please go to my website. You'll find a page about the pen pal program. My whole point is that that's symbiosis. That's exactly what's happening in Christianity, that we are in Jesus. Jesus is in us. We love the Lord. We receive salvation and redemption from Him. One of the famous verses that are quoted by athletes, Philippians 4:13, I can do all things in Christ who strengthens me. That's exactly one of the benefits that we have by being in Christ. There's this strength, this power being in Christ. Athletes use that verse because they go into competition and they believe that with God, with God's help, with God's strength, they're going to be victorious. And well, they should, because it's true. We're not victims anymore. We're victors in Christ. But when Paul wrote that, he said, in Christ, I can do all things. He was talking about contentment. He was going through ministry, sometimes facing hard situations. Other times he was facing pretty good situations where people would take care of him. And he said, I know the secret of facing hunger and abundance, want and plenty, ups and downs. I can do all things through Christ who strengthens me. I can do all things in Christ who strengthens me. He was talking about contentment, and that's what we have in life too. Even though we may not have a lot of money, even though we may go through difficulties, we can still have peace, contentment, and calm. in Christ who strengthens us. We are in Christ. It's not just a religion. It's a transformation. We're becoming new creatures. Now, being in Christ does not exempt us from trials. Rather, being in Christ gives us the power and the strength to face any tribulation. We are more than conquerors in Christ who strengthens us. We are more than conquerors in Christ who loves us. And we have the mind of Christ, Paul tells us in Corinthians. And because we have the mind of Christ, we can be positive. We can do it. We can be forgiving. We can reach out to people. We can be generous because Christ lives in us. We have the mind of Christ. We're more than conquerors. We can do all things in Christ who strengthens us. The phrase "in Christ," as I said, 165 times in Paul's letters. Wow. And one of them is that reading that I read to you at the beginning where Paul says, and this is a startling reading, "I have been crucified with Christ. It's no longer I who live, but Christ who lives in me." Wow. That is mystical union in the passion of Christ. I am a passionist. Point to my passion, point to my habit. I point to my sign here where we talk about the passion of Christ. This means the passion of Jesus Christ. I remember one time I was in our retreat center in Sacramento, walking in the chapel. Normally, you have a cross on a wall. Well, they had a group of people there. They weren't in the chapel at the moment. They had a group of people there that put the cross right in the middle of the chapel. It wasn't a crucifix. It was just a cross. And I walked into the chapel, and I saw the cross, and I looked at it. And all of a sudden, I got this insight. It was really strange. Go around and look at the back. So I went around and I looked at the back of the cross, and as I did, I heard a voice and it said, "Cedric, the front was for me and the back is for you." I will never forget that. I have been crucified with Christ. It's no longer I who live, but Christ who lives in me. What did he mean by that? Living in community. I live in religious community. Meet all kinds of people. Some are saints and others aren't so saintly. I've had to forgive people. I've had to live with their idiosyncrasies. They've had to live with mine. And then traveling on the road. I've been a missionary now for 35 years, going east, west, north, south, going to all these different places, preaching parish missions. I love it. Love meeting the people. But living on the road is hard. That's why I know why Paul said, "I can do all things through Christ who strengthens me." He was talking about contentment. Sometimes you have hard beds, soft pillows, can't control the air conditioning, sound systems can be tough, all kinds of different things. And then, of course, my own physical sufferings have been hard. I've had a knee operation, had some eye operations. It's been tough. And then I think about production and writing and the investment of time that I've put into the ministry. I have been crucified with Christ. It's no longer I who live. I'm not the same person I was 35 years ago when I was ordained. I'm not the same person that I was when I joined religious life. Put it to you this way. John the Baptist said, "I must decrease and he must increase." I, ego, must be transformed to ego, a me, which means I am. The I in me is becoming the I am that is Jesus, divine. We're being transformed. Jesus must become all that we are. We have been crucified with him only to become someone new. There is a mystical union with Christ crucified, and I hope you get that. It's not just a religion, folks. It's a transformation that brings a whole new reality. We are in Christ. We've been plunged into him, baptized into him. In fact, this transformation is a major part of Paul's theology. All that matters, he said. That's a strong statement. All that matters isn't circumcision or even following the law of Moses. It's not doing the religious thing that the Jews used to do. Rather, he said, all that matters is that you are a new creation in Christ. Let's talk about that for a second. If anyone is in Christ, he or she is a new creation. A new creation, something, a new reality has happened. People call it being born again. I like that, being filled with the Spirit. That's true, but being born again is the beginning. There has to be a transformation, become something new. You're not the same as the moment you are baptized or being born again. You're being changed. It's a process. It's a journey. It's a pilgrimage of transformation. And I want to keep underlining that word, transformation. Process of change, and it takes time. Man spoke to his friend one time and he said, ever since you started reading the Bible and giving your life to God, you don't go to bars anymore. And the man said, I go to bars as much as I want to. I gamble as much as I want to. I party as much as I want to. But God took the want to out of me. My motivations have changed. That's part of transformation. Your motivations change. You change. The great symbol of transformation, of course, is the butterfly. If you know anything about butterflies, they start off as a caterpillar. They crawl up a tree and they spin a chrysalis. And inside the chrysalis, transformation occurs. Nobody sees it because it's usually up in a tree somewhere and it's in secret. In the same way, day after day, Jesus told a parable about a seed that sprouts and it grows day in and day out. Nobody even sees it or knows how. In the same way, as believers, we're being transformed. Day after day, God is at work. In this chrysalis, the caterpillar is transformed into a butterfly. Finally, he comes out and he flies. And I love that image because a butterfly can fly and it can go anywhere it wants to go. It kind of flits around. All of a sudden it changes course. He can fly because he's free, because he's suffered, because he's gone through the transformation process. And in the same way, we have to suffer and go through the transformation process. We're not exempt from it. I think about really quickly St. Francis of Assisi, founder of the Franciscans. Pope Francis took the name Francis because of his love for Francis of Assisi. Well, Francis was the life of the party when he was a young man. He was called the dancer. And he had a great time and spending his father's money and loved to party and everything. Well, they were in a city-state war, Assisi and Persia, and he got captured, put into a prison. For a whole year, he was in prison, a dark, dangy, awful prison. And during that year, God was transforming him, working in his soul, and he changed. Finally, he was released from the prison, got back with his friends. The war was over. They said, come on, let's go party. You're the life of the party. Let's go dancing and live it up again. He says, no, I'm different. Not only was he different, he became the universal saint. Many of you have a statue of St. Francis in your backyard with a little bird bath there. St. Francis became a channel of peace for people, a person that was very Christ-like. And what was it? It was his sufferings that transformed him. His faith transformed him. He became a new creation in Christ. And that's exactly what Christianity is, folks. And I want you to get this. You've been baptized into Jesus. It's no longer you who live, Christ who lives in you. And to be in means to be all in. And it has to do with transformation. It has to do with becoming a new creature. We've been baptized into Christ. We're not our own. We've been paid for, bought with a price. And because of it, we now have intimacy with God, protection, consolation, strength, and transformation. This is Christianity. It's no longer I who live, but Christ who lives in me. Don't just live. Live with passion. Thank you so much for listening to my program on the EWTN Radio Network. 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May Almighty God bless you, the Father, the Son, and the Holy Spirit. Amen.
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7: The year 319 AD. Arius, a popular priest in Alexandria, proposes a new doctrine. He argues that the only real God is God the Father. In 321 AD, a council of bishops condemn Arianism as a heresy, and Arius is ostracized. The Emperor Constantine I convenes the Council of Nicaea in 325 AD. The council again condemns Arianism as a heresy and proclaims the truth that God the Father and God the Son are of one substance, and that Jesus is true God and true man. Constantine orders the Bishop of Constantinople to give Arius Holy Communion and to accept him back into the church. However, just before receiving the Eucharist, Arius collapses and dies, and with him dies the heresy of Arianism.
8: This is Father Joseph Mary of the Franciscan Missionaries of the Eternal Word. Let's pray with Mother Angelica.
9: Let's say a little prayer. Lord God, we are people who are very much like Thomas all our lives. We lack faith and we lack hope. We lose courage very quickly, Lord. Our pride prevents us from finding joy and self-knowledge and in the sufferings of the present moment. And so though faith is the threshold that allows me to see you in the present moment, give me hope, an increase of hope that will allow me to embrace you in the present moment. Lord, I believe. Help my unbelief. Lord, I hope. Keep me from discouragement. Amen.

Thanks for joining us this evening for another Irish segment here on KMMK. I'm your host, Marita May. That first song may have taken you a bit by surprise, as it doesn't sound as traditional as other Irish music you may be used to, but that is why I personally love it. That song is titled Wet Field Day by a band called Elephant Sessions, hailing from the Highlands of Scotland. They are creating a progressive blend of traditional tunes fused with funk and electronic beats. Elephant Sessions are bringing a new era of music to the UK and will be touring through Europe as well as a few festivals here in the US this summer. Next up, we will be going back down the traditional route with a well-known tune written and recorded by the amazing fiddle player Natalie McMaster titled David's Jig. Born in Nova Scotia, Natalie has become a well-known superstar in the Celtic music world. Both a fiddler and a step dancer, Natalie has built a career on her electrifying live performance tours, and now tours alongside her husband and four kids who also fiddle and step dance. I've actually seen them perform, and it is truly amazing. Once again, this is David's Jig.

That was Steps, written and recorded by Brian Finnegan, an Irish flute and tin whistle player born and raised in a town called Armagh in Northern Ireland. He has toured extensively through Ireland, the United States, and Latin America as well, which has influenced his writing and recording styles. Moving on, here is a folk band from Scotland I recently discovered called Tallisk. If you listen closely to this blend of instruments, you will hear violin, guitar, and then what you may think is an accordion, but actually it's an instrument called a concertina. It's much smaller and rounder on both ends compared to a traditional accordion, and it's most closely related to what you may know as a squeeze box. This is their tune called Echo.

That was Wayfaring Stranger, recorded by Conla, a group from Northern Ireland who I had the pleasure of seeing here in Cedar Rapids this year at CSPS Hall. You may have recognized that song, as it has been recorded by multiple artists over the last 100 years, most notably recorded by Emmylou Harris, Johnny Cash, and Ed Sheeran. Historians have traced its origin back to the early 1800s and have debated whether it was written as a gospel spiritual, a folk song, or potentially a tune from Portuguese settlers from the southern Appalachian region. Although it's not Irish, I loved the Irish influences and instrumentation that Conla added into their version. To finish our program, here is a tune called Hugin and Munin, written by Ten Strings and a Goatskin. I don't know the inspiration behind this tune, but I looked up the title and found that these names refer to the two ravens in Norse mythology who were known for helping the god Odin. According to an Icelandic historical translation, two ravens sit on Odin's shoulders and whisper all the news which they see and hear into his ear. They are called Hugin and Munin. He sends them out in the morning to fly around the whole world, and by breakfast they are back again. Thus, he finds out many new things, and this is why he was called the Raven God. Of course, that is just a story, and I'm not sure if that is what the band used as inspiration behind writing this tune, but if you use your imagination, you can almost hear those birds flying out in the morning. I hope you enjoy this. Hugin and Munin by Ten Strings and a Goatskin.

Thank you so much for joining me this evening for this Irish music playlist. 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
1: Welcome to The Rosary is a Place with Father Benedict Groeschel and Simonetta.
2: In the glorious mysteries, we have not only Christ's victory in this world, but the coming of the Holy Spirit and the promise of eternal life.

0: In the name of the Father, and of the Son, and of the Holy Spirit. Amen. I believe in God, the Father Almighty, creator of heaven and earth, and in Jesus Christ, his only Son, our Lord, who was conceived by the Holy Spirit, born of the Virgin Mary, suffered under Pontius Pilate, was crucified, died, and was buried. He descended into hell. The third day he rose again from the dead, and he ascended into heaven, and is seated at the right hand of God, the Father Almighty, from whence he shall come to judge the living and the dead.
1: I believe in the Holy Spirit, the Holy Catholic Church, the communion of saints, the forgiveness of sins, the resurrection of the body, and life everlasting. Amen.
0: Our Father, who art in heaven, hallowed be thy name. Thy kingdom come, thy will be done, on earth as it is in heaven.
1: Give us this day our daily bread, and forgive us our trespasses, as we forgive those who trespass against us. And lead us not into temptation, but deliver us from evil. Amen.
0: Let us offer the next three Aves, that we will have an increase of faith, hope, and love. Hail Mary, full of grace, the Lord is with thee. Blessed art thou amongst women, and blessed is the fruit of thy womb, Jesus.
1: Holy Mary, Mother of God, pray for us sinners, now and at the hour of our death. Amen.
0: Hail Mary, full of grace, the Lord is with thee. Blessed art thou amongst women, and blessed is the fruit of thy womb, Jesus.
1: Holy Mary, Mother of God, pray for us sinners, now and at the hour of our death. Amen.
0: Hail Mary, full of grace, the Lord is with thee. Blessed art thou amongst women, and blessed is the fruit of thy womb, Jesus.
1: Holy Mary, Mother of God, pray for us sinners, now and at the hour of our death. Amen.
0: Glory be to the Father, and to the Son, and to the Holy Spirit.
1: As it was in the beginning, is now, and ever shall be, world without end. Amen.

0: The first glorious mystery, the resurrection. Our Father, who art in heaven, hallowed be thy name. Thy kingdom come, thy will be done, on earth as it is in heaven.
1: Give us this day our daily bread, and forgive us our trespasses, as we forgive those who trespass against us. And lead us not into temptation, but deliver us from evil. Amen.
0: Hail Mary, full of grace, the Lord is with thee. Blessed art thou amongst women, and blessed is the fruit of thy womb, Jesus.
1: Holy Mary, Mother of God, pray for us sinners, now and at the hour of our death. Amen.
0: Hail Mary, full of grace, the Lord is with thee. Blessed art thou amongst women, and blessed is the fruit of thy womb, Jesus.
1: Holy Mary, Mother of God, pray for us sinners, now and at the hour of our death. Amen.
0: Hail Mary, full of grace, the Lord is with thee. Blessed art thou amongst women, and blessed is the fruit of thy womb, Jesus.
1: Holy Mary, Mother of God, pray for us sinners, now and at the hour of our death. Amen.
0: Hail Mary, full of grace, the Lord is with thee. Blessed art thou amongst women, and blessed is the fruit of thy womb, Jesus.
1: Holy Mary, Mother of God, pray for us sinners, now and at the hour of our death. Amen.
0: Hail Mary, full of grace, the Lord is with thee. Blessed art thou amongst women, and blessed is the fruit of thy womb, Jesus.
1: Holy Mary, Mother of God, pray for us sinners, now and at the hour of our death. Amen.
0: Hail Mary.

0: art thou amongst women, and blessed is the fruit of thy womb, Jesus.
1: Holy Mary, Mother of God, pray for us sinners, now and at the hour of our death. Amen.
0: Hail Mary, full of grace, the Lord is with thee. Blessed art thou amongst women, and blessed is the fruit of thy womb, Jesus.
1: Holy Mary, Mother of God, pray for us sinners, now and at the hour of our death. Amen.
0: Hail Mary, full of grace, the Lord is with thee. Blessed art thou amongst women, and blessed is the fruit of thy womb, Jesus.
1: Holy Mary, Mother of God, pray for us sinners, now and at the hour of our death. Amen.
0: Glory be to the Father, and to the Son, and to the Holy Spirit.
1: As it was in the beginning, is now, and ever shall be, world without end. Amen.
0: O my Jesus,
1: forgive us our sins.
0: Save us from the fires of hell.
1: Bring all souls to heaven, especially those in most need of thy mercy.
0: The second glorious mystery, the Ascension. The Ascension of Christ. Our Father, who art in heaven, hallowed be thy name. Thy kingdom come, thy will be done, on earth as it is in heaven.
1: Give us this day our daily bread, and forgive us our trespasses, as we forgive those who trespass against us. And lead us not into temptation, but deliver us from evil. Amen.
0: Hail Mary, full of grace, the Lord is with thee. Blessed art thou amongst women, and blessed is the fruit of thy womb, Jesus.
1: Holy Mary, Mother of God, pray for us sinners, now and at the hour of our death. Amen.
0: Hail Mary, full of grace, the Lord is with thee. Blessed art thou amongst women, and blessed is the fruit of thy womb, Jesus.
1: Holy Mary, Mother of God, pray for us sinners, now and at the hour of our death. Amen.
0: Hail Mary, full of grace, the Lord is with thee. Blessed art thou amongst women, and blessed is the fruit of thy womb, Jesus.
1: Holy Mary, Mother of God, pray for us sinners, now and at the hour of our death. Amen.
0: Hail Mary, full of grace, the Lord is with thee. Blessed art thou amongst women, and blessed is the fruit of thy womb, Jesus.
1: Holy Mary, Mother of God, pray for us sinners, now and at the hour of our death. Amen.
0: Hail Mary, full of grace, the Lord is with thee. Blessed art thou amongst women, and blessed is the fruit of thy womb, Jesus.
1: Holy Mary, Mother of God, pray for us sinners, now and at the hour of our death. Amen.
0: Hail Mary, full of grace, the Lord is with thee. Blessed art thou amongst women, and blessed is the fruit of thy womb, Jesus.
1: Holy Mary, Mother of God, pray for us sinners, now and at the hour of our death. Amen.
0: Hail Mary, full of grace, the Lord is with thee. Blessed art thou amongst women, and blessed is the fruit of thy womb, Jesus.
1: Holy Mary, Mother of God, pray for us sinners, now and at the hour of our death. Amen.
0: Hail Mary, full of grace, the Lord is with thee. Blessed art thou amongst women, and blessed is the fruit of thy womb, Jesus.
1: Holy Mary, Mother of God, pray for us sinners, now and at the hour of our death. Amen.
0: Hail Mary, full of grace, the Lord is with thee. Blessed art thou amongst women, and blessed is the fruit of thy womb, Jesus.
1: Holy Mary, Mother of God, pray for us sinners, now and at the hour of our death. Amen.
0: Hail Mary, full of grace, the Lord is with thee. Blessed art thou amongst women, and blessed is the fruit of thy womb, Jesus.
1: Holy Mary, Mother of God, pray for us sinners, now and at the hour of our death. Amen.
0: Glory be to the Father, and to the Son, and to the Holy Spirit.
1: As it was in the beginning, is now, and ever shall be, world without end. Amen.
0: O my Jesus, forgive us our sins.
1: Save us from the fires of hell.
0: Bring all souls to heaven,
1: especially those in most need of thy mercy.
0: The third glorious mystery. Scripture tells us explicitly that Mary was at the coming of the Holy Spirit.

0: Really did not need to be there, because long ago the Holy Spirit had descended upon her at the Annunciation. She had lived her life in the presence of the Holy Spirit. One may meditate on the fact that she is there for us, that she is there that we may know how much we need the Holy Spirit in our lives. But she is also fittingly there for herself. For this is the great fulfillment of her mission in life. The Holy Spirit had overshadowed her. And now he overshadows the disciples of her Son. He overshadows us. Our Father, who art in heaven, hallowed be thy name. Thy kingdom come, thy will be done, on earth as it is in heaven.
1: Give us this day our daily bread, and forgive us our trespasses, as we forgive those who trespass against us. And lead us not into temptation, but deliver us from evil. Amen.
0: Hail Mary, full of grace, the Lord is with thee. Blessed art thou amongst women, and blessed is the fruit of thy womb, Jesus.
1: Holy Mary, Mother of God, pray for us sinners, now and at the hour of our death. Amen.
0: Hail Mary, full of grace, the Lord is with thee. Blessed art thou amongst women, and blessed is the fruit of thy womb, Jesus.
1: Holy Mary, Mother of God, pray for us sinners, now and at the hour of our death. Amen.
0: Hail Mary, full of grace, the Lord is with thee. Blessed art thou amongst women, and blessed is the fruit of thy womb, Jesus.
1: Holy Mary, Mother of God, pray for us sinners, now and at the hour of our death. Amen.
0: Hail Mary, full of grace, the Lord is with thee. Blessed art thou amongst women, and blessed is the fruit of thy womb, Jesus.
1: Holy Mary, Mother of God, pray for us sinners, now and at the hour of our death. Amen.
0: Hail Mary, full of grace, the Lord is with thee. Blessed art thou amongst women, and blessed is the fruit of thy womb, Jesus.
1: Holy Mary, Mother of God, pray for us sinners, now and at the hour of our death. Amen.
0: Hail Mary, full of grace, the Lord is with thee. Blessed art thou amongst women, and blessed is the fruit of thy womb, Jesus.
1: Holy Mary, Mother of God, pray for us sinners, now and at the hour of our death. Amen.
0: Hail Mary, full of grace, the Lord is with thee. Blessed art thou amongst women, and blessed is the fruit of thy womb, Jesus.
1: Holy Mary, Mother of God, pray for us sinners, now and at the hour of our death. Amen.
0: Hail Mary, full of grace, the Lord is with thee. Blessed art thou amongst women, and blessed is the fruit of thy womb, Jesus.
1: Holy Mary, Mother of God, pray for us sinners, now and at the hour of our death. Amen.
0: Hail Mary, full of grace, the Lord is with thee. Blessed art thou amongst women, and blessed is the fruit of thy womb, Jesus.
1: Holy Mary, Mother of God, pray for us sinners, now and at the hour of our death. Amen.
0: Hail Mary, full of grace, the Lord is with thee. Blessed art thou amongst women, and blessed is the fruit of thy womb, Jesus.
1: Holy Mary, Mother of God, pray for us sinners, now and at the hour of our death. Amen.
0: Glory be to the Father, and to the Son, and to the Holy Spirit.
1: As it was in the beginning, is now, and ever shall be, world without end. Amen.
2: O my Jesus, forgive us our sins, save us from the fires of hell, bring all souls to heaven, especially those in most need of thy mercy.
0: The fourth glorious mystery, the Assumption of the body and soul of the Blessed Virgin Mary into eternal life. Since the very earliest centuries of the Church, Christians in East and West have rejoiced in the knowledge that Mary, who had no sin, did not have to pay the price of sin, human death. She passed from this world by a process that scarcely can be called death. The ancient church called it her falling asleep, the dormition. This dormition and passage into eternal life, this assumption of her whole being to be with her beloved Son, is the great promise to us that we also will someday be assumed. Christ rises from the dead and goes back into eternal glory, completely by his own power. Mary does not. She is a creature. Like each of us, she must be called. She must be assumed. And so her assumption is what we hope for. We will not rise from the dead by our own power, but we will believe that in the last day, body and soul, we will be assumed into eternal life. Our Father, who art in heaven, hallowed be thy name. Thy kingdom come, thy will be done, on earth as it is in heaven.
1: Give us this day our daily bread, and forgive us our trespasses, as we forgive those who trespass against us. And lead us not into temptation, but deliver us from evil. Amen.
0: Hail Mary, full of grace, the Lord is with thee. Blessed art thou amongst women, and blessed is the fruit of thy womb, Jesus.
1: Holy Mary, Mother of God, pray for us sinners, now and at the hour of our death. Amen.
0: Hail Mary, full of grace, the Lord is with thee. Blessed art thou amongst women, and blessed is the fruit of thy womb, Jesus.
1: Holy Mary, Mother of God, pray for us sinners, now and at the hour of our death. Amen.
0: Hail Mary, full of grace, the Lord is with thee. Blessed art thou amongst women, and blessed is the fruit of thy womb, Jesus.
1: Holy Mary, Mother of God, pray for us sinners, now and at the hour of our death. Amen.
0: Hail Mary, full of grace, the Lord is with thee. Blessed art thou amongst women, and blessed is the fruit of thy womb, Jesus.
1: Holy Mary, Mother of God, pray for us sinners, now and at the hour of our death. Amen.
0: Hail Mary, full of grace, the Lord is with thee. Blessed art thou amongst women, and blessed is the fruit of thy womb, Jesus.
1: Holy Mary, Mother of God, pray for us sinners, now and at the hour of our death. Amen.
0: Hail Mary, full of grace, the Lord is with thee. Blessed art thou amongst women, and blessed is the fruit of thy womb, Jesus.
1: Holy Mary, Mother of God, pray for us sinners, now and at the hour of our death. Amen.
0: Hail Mary, full of grace, the Lord is with thee. Blessed art thou amongst women, and blessed is the fruit of thy womb, Jesus.
1: Holy Mary, Mother of God, pray for us sinners, now and at the hour of our death. Amen.
0: Hail Mary, full of grace, the Lord is with thee. Blessed art thou amongst women, and blessed is the fruit of thy womb, Jesus.
1: Holy Mary, Mother of God, pray for us sinners, now and at the hour of our death. Amen.
0: Hail Mary, full of grace, the Lord is with thee. Blessed art thou amongst women, and blessed is the fruit of thy womb, Jesus.
1: Holy Mary, Mother of God, pray for us sinners, now and at the hour of our death. Amen.
0: Hail Mary, full of grace, the Lord is with thee. Blessed art thou amongst women, and blessed is the fruit of thy womb, Jesus.
1: Holy Mary, Mother of God, pray for us sinners, now and at the hour of our death. Amen.
0: Glory be to the Father, and to the Son, and to the Holy Spirit.
1: As it was in the beginning, is now, and ever shall be, world without end. Amen.
0: O my Jesus, forgive us our sins, save us from the fires of hell,
1: bring all souls to heaven, especially those in most need of thy mercy.
0: The fifth glorious mystery, the coronation of the Blessed Virgin as Queen of angels and saints. Our Father, who art in heaven, hallowed be thy name. Thy kingdom come, thy will be done, on earth as it is in heaven.
1: Give us this day our daily bread, and forgive us our trespasses, as we forgive those who trespass against us. And lead us not into temptation, but deliver us from evil. Amen.
0: Hail Mary, full of grace, the Lord is with thee. Blessed art thou amongst women, and blessed is the fruit of thy womb, Jesus.
1: Holy Mary, Mother of God, pray for us sinners, now and at the hour of our death. Amen.
0: Hail Mary, full of grace, the Lord is with thee. Blessed art thou amongst women, and blessed is the fruit of thy womb, Jesus.
1: Holy Mary, Mother of God, pray for us sinners, now and at the hour of our death. Amen.
0: Hail Mary, full of grace, the Lord is with thee. Blessed art thou amongst women, and blessed is the fruit of thy womb, Jesus.
1: Holy Mary, Mother of God, pray for us sinners, now and at the hour of our death. Amen.
0: Hail Mary, full of grace, the Lord is with thee. Blessed art thou amongst women, and blessed is the fruit of thy womb, Jesus.
1: Holy Mary, Mother of God, pray for us sinners, now and at the hour of our death. Amen.
0: Hail Mary, full of grace, the Lord is with thee. Blessed art thou amongst women, and blessed is the fruit of thy womb, Jesus.
1: Holy Mary, Mother of God, pray for us sinners, now and at the hour of our death. Amen.
0: Hail Mary, full of grace, the Lord is with thee. Blessed art thou amongst women, and blessed is the fruit of thy womb, Jesus.
1: Holy Mary, Mother of God, pray for us sinners, now and at the hour of our death. Amen.
0: Hail Mary, full of grace, the Lord is with thee. Blessed art thou amongst women, and blessed is the fruit of thy womb, Jesus.
1: Holy Mary, Mother of God, pray for us sinners, now and at the hour of our death. Amen.
0: Hail Mary, full of grace, the Lord is with thee. Blessed art thou amongst women, and blessed is the fruit of thy womb, Jesus.
1: Holy Mary, Mother of God, pray for us sinners, now and at the hour of our death. Amen.
0: Hail Mary, full of grace, the Lord is with thee. Blessed art thou amongst women, and blessed is the fruit of thy womb, Jesus.
1: Holy Mary, Mother of God, pray for us sinners, now and at the hour of our death. Amen.
0: Hail Mary, full of grace, the Lord is with thee. Blessed art thou amongst women, and blessed is the fruit of thy womb, Jesus.
1: Holy Mary, Mother of God, pray for us sinners, now and at the hour of our death. Amen.
0: Glory be to the Father, and to the Son, and to the Holy Spirit.
1: As it was in the beginning, is now, and ever shall be, world without end. Amen.
0: O my Jesus, forgive us our sins, save us from the fires of hell,
1: bring all souls to heaven, especially those in most need of thy mercy.
0: Hail, Holy Queen, Mother of mercy, our life, our sweetness, and our hope. To thee do we cry, poor banished children of Eve. To thee do we send up our sighs, mourning and weeping in this valley of tears. Turn then, most gracious Advocate, thine eyes of mercy toward us, and after this our exile, show unto us the blessed fruit of thy womb, Jesus. O clement, O loving, O sweet Virgin Mary, pray for us, O Holy Mother of God,
1: that we may be made worthy of the promises of Christ.
0: Let us pray. O God, whose only begotten Son, by his life, death, and resurrection, has purchased for us the rewards of eternal life, grant, we beseech thee, that meditating on these mysteries of the Most Holy Rosary of the Blessed Virgin Mary, we may imitate what they contain and obtain what they promise, through the same Christ our Lord. Amen. May the divine assistance remain always with us, and may the souls of the faithful departed, through the mercy of God, rest in peace. Amen. May the Holy Virgin bless you with her loving child, this day and forever. In the name of the Father, and of the Son, and of the Holy Spirit. Amen.
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1: 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The Bible used is the Revised Standard Version, Catholic Edition, specifically the Great Adventure Bible from Ascension. The Bible in a Year reading plan and all Bible in a Year episodes can be found at ascensionpress.com/BIY or on the Ascension app. We're getting close to the end of our study of Isaiah, just 3 days left. We're also continuing through Ezekiel and Proverbs. Today, Father Mike discusses the significance of surrounding ourselves with wise people, with holy people, and encourages us to stand in the breach with fasting and prayer for others.
2: Hi, my name is Father Mike Schmitz, and you're listening to The Bible in a Year, where we encounter God's voice and live life through the lens of Scripture. Using the Great Adventure Bible timeline, we'll read all the way from Genesis to Revelation, discovering how the story of salvation unfolds and how we fit into that story today. The Great Adventure Bible timeline was developed by Jeff Cavins and is provided by Ascension, who produced and funded this program. It is day 221. We are reading today from Isaiah chapter 63 and 64, also Ezekiel 21 and 22, as well as Proverbs chapter 13, verses 17 through 20. The book of the prophet Isaiah, chapter 63, Vengeance on Enemies, God's Mercy Recounted and Sought. Who is this that comes from Edom, in crimsoned garments from Bozrah, he that is glorious in his apparel, marching in the greatness of his strength? It is I, announcing vindication, mighty to save. Why is your apparel red, and your garments like his who treads in the winepress? I have trodden the winepress alone, and from the peoples no one was with me. I trod them in my anger and trampled them in my wrath. Their lifeblood is sprinkled upon my garments, and I have stained all my clothing. For the day of vengeance was in my heart, and my year of redemption has come. I looked, but there was no one to help. I was appalled, but there was no one to uphold. So my own arm brought me victory, and my wrath upheld me. I trod down the peoples in my anger. I made them drunk in my wrath, and I poured out their lifeblood on the earth. I will recount the merciful love of the Lord, the praises of the Lord, according to all that the Lord has granted us, and the great goodness to the house of Israel, which he has granted them according to his mercy, according to the abundance of his steadfast love. For he said, surely they are my people, sons who will not deal falsely, and he became their Savior. In all their affliction, he was afflicted, and the angel of his presence saved them. In his love and in his pity, he redeemed them. He lifted them up and carried them all the days of old. But they rebelled and grieved his Holy Spirit. Therefore, he turned to be their enemy and himself fought against them. Then he remembered the days of old, of Moses, his servant. Where is he who brought up out of the sea the shepherds of his flock? Where is he who put in the midst of them his Holy Spirit, who caused his glorious arm to go at the right hand of Moses, who divided the waters before them to make for himself an everlasting name, who led them through the depths? Like a horse in the desert, they did not stumble. Like cattle that go down into the valley, the Spirit of the Lord gave them rest. So you led your people to make for yourself a glorious name. Look down from heaven and see. From your holy and glorious habitation, where are your zeal and your might? The yearning of your heart and your compassion are withheld from me. For you are our Father, though Abraham does not know us and Israel does not acknowledge us. You, O Lord, are our Father. Our Redeemer from of old is your name. O Lord, why do you make us err from your ways and harden our hearts so that we fear you not? Return for the sake of your servants, the tribes of your heritage. Your holy people possessed your sanctuary a little while. Our adversaries have trodden it down. We have become like those over whom you have never ruled, like those who are not called by your name. Chapter 64. Prayer for Mercy. Oh, that you would tear the heavens and come down, that the mountains might quake at your presence, as when fire kindles brushwood and the fire causes water to boil, to make your name known to your adversaries, and that the nations might tremble at your presence. When you did terrible things which we looked not for, you came down, the mountains quaked at your presence. From of old no one has heard or perceived by the ear, no eye has seen a God besides you, who works for those who wait for him. You meet him that joyfully works righteousness, those that remember you in your ways. Behold, You were angry, and we sinned. In our sins we have been a long time, and shall we be saved? We have all become like one who is unclean, and all our righteous deeds are like a polluted garment. We all fade like a leaf, and our iniquities, like the wind, take us away. There is no one that calls upon your name, that bestirs himself to take hold of you. For you have hidden your face from us, and have delivered us into the hand of our iniquities. Yet, O Lord, you are our Father. We are the clay, and you are our potter. We are the work of your hand. Be not exceedingly angry, O Lord, and remember not iniquity forever. Behold, consider, we are all your people. Your holy cities have become a wilderness. Zion has become a wilderness. Jerusalem a desolation. Our holy and beautiful house, where our fathers praised you, has been burned by fire. And all our pleasant places have become ruins. Will you restrain yourself at these things, O Lord? Will you keep silent and afflict us sorely? The book of the prophet Ezekiel, chapter 21. A sharpened sword unsheathed. The word of the Lord came to me, Son of man, set your face toward Jerusalem and preach against the sanctuaries. Prophesy against the land of Israel and say to the land of Israel, thus says the Lord, behold, I am against you and will draw forth my sword out of its sheath and will cut off from you both righteous and wicked. Because I will cut off from you both righteous and wicked, therefore my sword shall go out of its sheath against all flesh from south to north, and all flesh shall know that I, the Lord, have drawn my sword out of its sheath. It shall not be sheathed again. Sigh therefore, son of man, sigh with breaking heart and bitter grief before their eyes. And when they say to you, why do you sigh? You shall say, because of the tidings. When it comes, every heart will melt, and all hands will be feeble, every spirit will faint, and all knees will be weak as water. Behold, it comes, and it will be fulfilled, says the Lord God. And the word of the Lord came to me, Son of man, prophesy, and say, thus says the Lord, say, a sword is sharpened and also polished, sharpened for slaughter, polished to flash like lightning. Or do we make mirth? You have despised the rod, my son, with everything of wood. So the sword is given to be polished, that it may be handled. It is sharpened and polished to be given into the hand of the slayer. Cry and wail, son of man, for it is against my people. It is against all the princes of Israel. They are delivered over to the sword with my people. Strike, therefore, upon your thigh, for it will not be a testing. What could it do if you despise the rod, says the Lord God? Prophesy, therefore, son of man. Clap your hands and let the sword come down twice, yes, thrice, the sword for those to be slain. It is the sword for the great slaughter which encompasses them, that their hearts may melt, and many fall at all their gates. I have given the glittering sword. Ah, it is made like lightning. It is polished for slaughter. Cut sharply to the right and left where your edge is directed. I also will clap my hands, and I will satisfy my fury. I, the Lord, have spoken. The word of the Lord came to me again. Son of man, mark two ways for the sword of the king of Babylon to come. Both of them shall come forth from the same land. And make a signpost. Make it at the head of the way to a city. Mark a way for the sword to come to Rabbah of the Ammonites, and to Judah, and to Jerusalem the fortified. For the king of Babylon stands at the parting of the way, at the head of the two ways, to use divination. He shakes the arrows. He consults the teraphim. He looks at the liver. Into his right hand comes the lot for Jerusalem, to open the mouth with a cry, to lift up the voice with shouting, to set battering rams against the gates, to cast up mounds, to build siege towers. But to them it will seem like a false divination. They have sworn solemn oaths, but he brings their guilt to remembrance, that they may be captured. Therefore, thus says the Lord God, because you have made your guilt to be remembered, in that your transgressions are uncovered, so that in all your doings your sins appear. Because you have come to remembrance, you shall be taken in them. And you, O unhallowed wicked one, prince of Israel, whose day has come, the time of your final punishment, thus says the Lord God, remove the turban and take off the crown. Things shall not remain as they are. Exalt that which is low, and abase that which is high. A ruin, ruin. Ruin I will make it. There shall not be even a trace of it until he comes whose right it is, and to him I will give it. And you, son of man, prophesy and say, thus says the Lord God concerning the Ammonites and concerning their reproach, say, a sword. A sword is drawn for the slaughter. It is polished to glitter and to flash like lightning. While they see for you false visions, while they make up lies for you, to be laid on the necks of the unhallowed wicked, whose day has come, the time of their final punishment. Return it to its sheath. In the place where you were created, in the land of your origin, I will judge you. And I will pour out my indignation upon you. I will blow upon you with the fire of my wrath, and I will deliver you into the hands of brutal men, skillful to destroy. You shall be fuel for the fire. Your blood shall be in the midst of the land. You shall be no more remembered, for I, the Lord, have spoken. Chapter 22. The Sins of Jerusalem. Moreover, the word of the Lord came to me, saying, and you, son of man, will you judge? Will you judge the bloody city? Then declare to her all her abominable deeds. You shall say, thus says the Lord God, a city that sheds blood in the midst of her, that her time may come, and that makes idols to defile herself. You have become guilty by the blood which you have shed, and defiled by the idols which you have made. And you have brought your day near, the appointed time of your years has come. Therefore, I have made you a reproach to the nations, and a mocking to all the countries. Those who are near, and those who are far from you will mock you, you infamous one, full of tumult. Behold, the princes of Israel in you, every one according to his power, have been bent on shedding blood. Father and mother are treated with contempt in you. The sojourner suffers extortion in your midst. The fatherless and the widow are wronged in you. You have despised my holy things and profaned my Sabbaths. There are men in you who slander to shed blood, and men in you who eat upon the mountains. Men commit lewdness in your midst. In you, men uncover their father's nakedness. In you, they humble women who are unclean in their impurity. One commits abomination with his neighbor's wife. Another lewdly defiles his daughter-in-law. Another in you defiles his sister, his father's daughter. In you, men take bribes to shed blood. You take interest and increase and make gain of your neighbors by extortion. And you have forgotten me, says the Lord God. Behold, therefore I strike my hands together at the dishonest gain which you have made, and at the blood which has been in the midst of you. Can your courage endure, or can your hands be strong in the days that I shall deal with you? I, the Lord, have spoken, and I will do it. I will scatter you among the nations and disperse you through the countries, and I will consume your filthiness out of you. And I shall be profaned through you in the sight of the nations, and you shall know that I am the Lord. And the word of the Lord came to me, son of man, the house of Israel has become dross to me. All of them, silver and bronze and tin and iron and lead in the furnace, have become dross. Therefore, thus says the Lord God, because you have all become dross, therefore, behold, I will gather you into the midst of Jerusalem. As men gather silver and bronze and iron and lead and tin into a furnace to blow the fire upon it in order to melt it, so I will gather you in my anger and in my wrath, and I will put you in and melt you. I will gather you and blow upon you with the fire of my wrath, and you shall be melted in the midst of it. As silver is melted in a furnace, so you shall be melted in the midst of it, and you shall know that I, the Lord, have poured out my wrath upon you. And the word of the Lord came to me, son of man, say to her, you are a land that is not cleansed or rained upon in the day of indignation. Her princes in the midst of her are like a roaring lion tearing the prey. They have devoured human lives. They have taken treasure and precious things. They have made many widows in the midst of her. Her priests have done violence to my law and have profaned my holy things. They have made no distinction between the holy and the common. Neither have they taught the difference between the unclean and the clean, and they have disregarded my Sabbaths, so that I am profaned among them. Her princes in the midst of her are like wolves tearing the prey, shedding blood, destroying lives to get dishonest gain. And her prophets have daubed for them with whitewash, seeing false visions and making up lies for them, saying, thus says the Lord God, when the Lord has not spoken. The people of the land have practiced extortion and committed robbery. They have oppressed the poor and needy, and have extorted from the sojourner without redress. And I sought for a man among them who should build up the wall and stand in the breach before me for the land, that I should not destroy it, but I found none. Therefore, I have poured out my indignation upon them. I have consumed them with the fire of my wrath. Their way have I repaid upon their heads, says the Lord God. The book of Proverbs, chapter 13, verses 17 through 20. A bad messenger plunges men into trouble, but a faithful envoy brings healing. Poverty and disgrace come to him who ignores instruction, but he who heeds reproof is honored. A desire fulfilled is sweet to the soul, but to turn away from evil is an abomination to fools. He who walks with wise men becomes wise, but the companion of fools will suffer harm. Father in heaven, we give you praise. We thank you so much. We thank you and give you, we give you our love, and we just, that's all. Just thank you today. Thank you for bringing us to this day. We know that you are good. We know that you are God. We know that you love us. And so there's nothing else to say, but thank you for who you are. Thank you for all that you've done. Thank you for being with us and never abandoning us. Help us to walk with you. Bring people into our lives who can walk with us so that we can be them, men and women that you've called us to be this day and every day. In Jesus' name we pray. Amen. In the name of the Father and of the Son and of the Holy Spirit. Amen. Gosh, so I just want to kick off by talking about Proverbs chapter 13, verse 20. It's a great, well, obviously all the Proverbs have wisdom to them, but there's one, this one, chapter verse 20 of chapter 13. He who walks with wise men becomes wise, but the companion of fools will suffer harm. There's something so powerful about this that we can easily forget, that we can be kind of indiscriminate when it comes to choosing those that we spend time with. In fact, I remember years ago, there was a speaker, author, whatever, I can't remember what his exact job title is, but he had made the claim. He said that we are the average, we become the average of the five people we spend the most time with. And some people kind of bristle at that. Some people kind of say like, well, yeah, but you know, we need to be like Jesus and spend time with tax collectors and sinners and, you know, et cetera, with people on the margins, which is completely true. Absolutely. Yes. And yet Proverbs continues to remind us that he who walks with the wise becomes wise. And if we walk with wise people, we become wise. If we walk with holy people, we become holy. I mean, that's the idea, at least, is that if I surround myself with people who are striving after the Lord, then I can be taken up with them, right? I can start matching pace with them as they race after the Lord and his will. And if I surround myself intentionally with people who are indifferent to God and people who are indifferent to the plight of the people around us, around me, then that's going to have an effect on me. And I think that maybe, gosh, let me just say this one last thing. I think that maybe we might overestimate ourselves. And maybe this isn't you, but I think a lot of us, I'll say myself, I'll just point to myself. I think I can overestimate how good I am in the terms of, oh yeah, no, I can surround myself with anybody and I can still pursue the Lord. And maybe that's you. Maybe you're one in a million. But most of us, we actually need the help of friends. We need the help of those brothers and sisters in the Lord to race with us. So he who walks with the wise, the one who walks with the wise becomes wise. Those who walk with the holy become holy. Those who walk with, who love God become lovers of God, because that changes our hearts. It changes our minds. It changes our goals. I mean, we know this. If you're around people who are consistently choosing health, right? Then it's easier and easier to choose health. If I'm consistently around people who choose unhealthy things, then it is easier and easier and easier to say, oh, that's the standard. And there's something, again, so powerful, the powerful reminder of the wisdom of Solomon here in Book of Proverbs. Those who walk with the wise become wise. And those who, as it goes on to say, because there's the negative part too, but the companion of fools will suffer harm. So something for us all to keep in mind. In Isaiah, gosh, you know, we're coming closer and closer to the end. We only have two more chapters left, Isaiah 65 and 66, the next 2 days. And so remember, we're in the book of consolation. And so we have in chapter 63, we have that vengeance on enemies, that here's God's justice. Here's him coming to tread out the winepress. I mean, this is the, my eyes have seen the glory of the coming of the Lord. That's that song. You know, I can't remember how the name of it. But it talks about he's treading out the winepress where the grapes of wrath are stored, right? That's the one, you know that one? This is that section. This is where that comes from. And as God declares, this is what's going to happen, this judgment on the people. It ends with verse 6 in chapter 43. And verse 7, oh gosh, after God's talking about, for the day of vengeance is in my heart, the year of redemption has come. Verse 6 says, I trod down the peoples in my anger. I made them drunk in my wrath, and I poured out their lifeblood on the earth. Verse 7, I will recount the merciful love of the Lord, the praises of the Lord, according to all that the Lord has granted us, and the great goodness to the house of Israel, which he has granted them according to his mercy, according to the abundance of his steadfast love. And it's just, wow, so good. I mean, we recognize that God's justice and his mercy are not opposed to each other, that God's justice and his mercy are completely commensurate with each other. They're completely in line with each other because God is justice and he is mercy and he is not conflicted in himself. And yet, we at times need God's justice, and at times, well, always we need God's mercy. We deserve God's justice, and we are given out of God's free gift, his mercy. And so we get both of those really on display, the clarity, and it's without question, here is his judgment at the beginning of chapter 43, and the clarity and the beauty of his mercy at the end of chapter 63. And then there's this prayer for mercy. In 64, oh, that you would tear the heavens and come down. And just this recognition that, you know, you are good and we've sinned, that you are so good and yet we have sinned. And you are angry and we've sinned. And so we ask for God's mercy, which is just absolutely incredible and beautiful. And it's ours. Now, as we look at the book of the prophet Ezekiel, chapter 21 and 22, it's obviously Ezekiel, and he's not doing any performance prophecy right now. He is just simply stating the words of the Lord. And one thing to keep in mind, again, this is him looking and saying, Jerusalem, remember, you have the first wave of exile. That was Daniel. Second wave of exile, that was Ezekiel. And the third wave of exile is coming and is about to happen, because look at just all this stuff happening in Jerusalem. And it just goes on again and again. Here's the sins upon sins of Jerusalem. There are everything from treating one's neighbor, the orphan, the widow, unjustly, not taking care of the poor, to violating the Sabbath, to the priests treating holy things like they're common things. And that's something that's just, again, all of this is of a piece, right? When it comes to religion, when it comes to true religion, as St. James will describe this very, very clearly in the letter of James, that he describes that a true religion does involve worship of God, of course, but also involves caring for the poor, caring for the widow, caring for the orphan, those who need help. That true religion consists in these things. And here is the Lord speaking through Ezekiel, saying that in Jerusalem, you're not doing those things. Not only are you not worshiping the right way, you're also not living the right way. Now, at the end of chapter 22, there's something really powerful. Once again, God reminds the people that the prophets are making up lies for them. They're seeing false visions and they're saying, thus says the Lord, when the Lord has not spoken. And that's something so important, right? That, I mean, even for this Bible in a year, anyone who speaks on behalf of God, right? Any preacher, any priest, any teacher, essentially, we have to realize that we are meant to be God's mailmen, not his editors. And that's so important. We're meant to be God's mailmen, not his editors. Basically, deliver the message, not edit the message so that it sounds better. Or we think, here's what I think it should be. We're just called to, here's the word, and let's deliver it as best as possible. Because what's happening in Ezekiel chapter 22 is, here's false prophets, and they're making up lies. And they're saying, thus says the Lord God, when the Lord hadn't spoken. The last piece here, in verse 30 of chapter 22, God says, and I sought for a man among them who should build up the wall and stand in the breach before me for the land, that I should not destroy it, but I found none. And we're reminded there of Abraham, right, who stood in the breach. We are reminded of Moses, who stood in the breach. We are reminded of upcoming Jesus, who stands in the breach. And here is the Lord speaking through Ezekiel, saying, yeah, all these sins of Israel, all these sins of Jerusalem are happening. And it almost sounds like if there were someone who was willing to stand up, someone who was willing to stand in the breach and intercede on behalf of the people, then I would turn away. Like, I would not allow this disaster to fall upon them. But there's no one. And therefore, my judgment will come. And I think about this, gosh, in your role, in my role in this world, is that we can look and say, oh, gosh, you know, the world's gone to heck and this, everything's falling apart. And look at all the problems we have. And there are real problems, obviously. And it's important to point out the real problems. But to ask the question, am I standing in the breach? Do I regularly go before the Lord and intercede like Moses for the people? Do I regularly go before the Lord and intercede like Abraham before the people? If you are a parent or a grandparent, if you're anyone who has someone in your life that you love, do you come before the Lord and intercede on their behalf? Do you stand in the breach on their behalf? Because if you are in a place of authority, in a place of, again, whether that's mom or dad, a grandpa or grandma, an aunt and uncle. I mean, here, me as a priest, if you're someone, an older sister, an older brother, to be able to say, okay, God, I see what's going on in their lives. I'm going to stand in the breach on their behalf before you, God, and intercede for them. That's one of the things that we do whenever I just remind us that praying for each other is stand in the breach for each other, not just, I'm going to throw up prayer, you know, on your behalf. I mean, that's good too. But what about something even more serious? What about that fasting and prayer, standing in the breach like that, knowing that maybe this prayer is the only thing between this person you love and you are responsible for and judgment upon them? Just to pray. Not again, we're not judging anybody. We're not condemning anybody. We're doing the opposite. We're praying that the Lord gives them mercy, that the Lord changes their heart, that the Lord brings them home. And so let's pray for those people in our lives and pray for each other. I'm grateful for your prayers for me. I am definitely praying for you every single day. My name is Father Mike, and I cannot wait to see you tomorrow. God bless.

0: is day 221 of Bible in a Year with Father Mike Schmitz. And now I'd like to share audio from the Ascension app with scripture expert Jeff Kevens answering the question, why does Jesus say the law comes from Moses and not from God?
1: Well, number one, yes, there is the law given by Moses. Now, there are two different aspects of this. One is that Moses is typically attributed as the author of the first five books of the Bible. You've got Genesis and Exodus, and you've got Leviticus, Numbers, and Deuteronomy. And that's called the law of Moses, strictly speaking, the law of Moses. And then you have a broader law, which is Torah. It's also considered Torah. But there is also another book in the Bible, which is a second law, and that's Deuteronomy. So we have Genesis and Exodus, Leviticus and Numbers. That's the law, certainly given by God and coming through Moses. So we could say Moses gave the law, but it's the law of God, the Torah. But then Deuteronomy is a little bit different. It is a second law. And it is a law, a provisionary law that Moses gave because of the wickedness of their heart. So, for example, during that time in, when they were in their wilderness wanderings and getting ready to cross into the promised land, that they were getting out of hand with their conclusions of the law. For example, if they didn't want their wife, well, they could have her put to death. Not that that's God, not that that's right. Don't get me wrong there. But because of the wickedness of their heart, God allowed a provisionary law, second law, which would allow for divorce. Now, in the New Testament, when we come to the Gospel of Matthew, the leadership says to Jesus, well, Moses allowed for divorce. And Jesus said, it wasn't that way at the beginning, but it was because of the hardness of your heart. And so this Deuteronomic law in Deuteronomy, the several of these laws are self-retiring when it comes to Jesus, because that's not the way it was at the beginning. So we can say that the law came through Moses, but there is a law of Moses in Deuteronomy that is distinct and it is different. Now, when we go all the way back to circumcision, we find that in Genesis chapter 17. That circumcision was enjoined upon the biblical patriarch Abraham, given to Abraham and his descendants and their slaves as a token of the covenant that God made with Abram, starting there in Genesis chapter 12 and going all the way through chapter 22. You have and chapter 15 per se is the ceremony of the covenant relationship, and God says to him that circumcision will be a sign of the covenant.
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0: Catechism in a Year is produced and funded by Ascension and distributed on radio through a partnership with Max Studios. The catechism used is the Ascension edition of the Catechism, which includes the Foundations of Faith approach. You can follow along in any recent version of the Catechism of the Catholic Church. A reading plan and all Catechism in a Year episodes can be found at ascensionpress.com/CIY or on the Ascension app. As we continue talking about the sacrament of matrimony, today we'll look at the liturgical celebration of marriage and also cover a section titled Virginity for the Sake of the Kingdom, highlighting how both the sacrament of matrimony and virginity come from the Lord and are inseparable and reinforce each other.
3: Hi, my name is Father Mike Schmitz, and you're listening to the Catechism in a Year, where we encounter God's plan of sheer goodness for us, revealed in Scripture and passed down through the tradition of the Catholic faith. The Catechism in a Year is provided by Ascension, who produced and funded this program. In 365 days, we'll read through the Catechism of the Catholic Church, discovering our identity in God's family as we journey together toward our heavenly home. Today is 221B Baker Street. It is day 221, reading paragraph 1618 to 1624. Yesterday, we talked about the pedagogy of God's teaching us about what marriage is and how Jesus has established in an unequivocal way, right? The indissolubility of marriage, the original meaning of marriage, Jesus recovers and gives back to us. And this is just the high call of marriage. Today, we're going to take a couple of next steps. First next step is virginity for the sake of the kingdom. It might seem strange to talk about virginity for the sake of the kingdom when you're talking about holy matrimony, but I don't think it's strange at all, because here's the thing. Sometimes people will say, and I'll say this again probably, sometimes people will say, oh, so you Catholics, you have people who give up or celibate for the sake of the kingdom, right? Virginity for the sake of the kingdom. Well, isn't that prohibited in the New Testament? Doesn't it say that, the days will come when people will prohibit marriage, and that's what you're doing right now? No. That is not the case. Let me correct you. Virginity for the sake of the kingdom is not Catholics saying marriage is bad, I'm not going to do it. That's what was warned against in the New Testament. Virginity for the sake of the kingdom is, okay, marriage is so good. Marriage is such a great good. I'm going to give up this great good for the sake of an even greater good, the kingdom of heaven. And so it's not giving up a bad for the good, because marriage is not bad. Marriage is a great good. I'm going to give up this great good for an even greater good, for the sake of the kingdom of God. Now, the next thing we're going to talk about is we're going to launch into kind of some nuts and bolts-ish kind of things that on the celebration of marriage. And so we're going to have about, I don't know, three or four paragraphs to just talk about the celebration of marriage. And then tomorrow we'll talk about that matrimonial consent and all those old kind of deets. We're going to go talk about some details, but today we're going to kick it off by just kind of giving the intro to the celebration of marriage. And here's how marriages go. I know a lot of people that haven't ever been to a Catholic wedding. And so we're going to talk about some of those aspects today as well. So virginity for the sake of the kingdom and celebration of marriage. Before that, let's pray. Father in heaven, oh God, you're so good. You're so good that you give us these gifts and we don't do anything to deserve them. You give us life and we did nothing to deserve it. You give us love and we did nothing to deserve it. You call us to be love in this world, to give love to the people around us, to be like you. And we don't even realize so often the great gifts that you continue to pour out on us. So Lord, please open our eyes so we can see your gifts. Open our hearts that we can be grateful for your gifts. The gift of life, the gift of the heart that is in our chest, the breath that is in our lungs, the ability to know who you are and to know that you have not forgotten us. And then even in our weakness and our woundedness, you've not abandoned us. Lord, help us to love well. Help us to be like you. We make this prayer in the mighty name of Jesus Christ, our Lord. Amen. In the name of the Father, and of the Son, and of the Holy Spirit. Amen. It is day 221, reading paragraphs 1618 to 1624. Virginity for the sake of the kingdom. Christ is the center of all Christian life. The bond with him takes precedence over all other bonds, familiar or social. From the very beginning of the church, there have been men and women who have renounced the great good of marriage to follow the Lamb wherever he goes, to be intent on the things of the Lord, to seek to please him, and to go out to meet the bridegroom who is coming. Christ himself has invited certain persons to follow him in this way of life, of which he remains the model. As Jesus states in Matthew's gospel, "For there are eunuchs who have been so from birth, and there are eunuchs who have been made eunuchs by men. And there are eunuchs who have made themselves eunuchs for the sake of the kingdom of heaven. He who is able to receive this, let him receive it." Virginity for the sake of the kingdom of heaven is an unfolding of baptismal grace, a powerful sign of the supremacy of the bond with Christ and of the ardent expectation of his return, a sign which also recalls that marriage is a reality of this present age which is passing away. Both the sacrament of matrimony and virginity for the kingdom of God come from the Lord himself. It is he who gives them meaning and grants them the grace which is indispensable for living them out in conformity with his will. Esteem of virginity for the sake of the kingdom and the Christian understanding of marriage are inseparable, and they reinforce each other. As St. John Chrysostom wrote, "Whoever denigrates marriage also diminishes the glory of virginity. Whoever praises it makes virginity more admirable and resplendent. What appears good only in comparison with evil would not be truly good. The most excellent good is something even better than what is admitted to be good." The celebration of marriage. In the Latin Rite, the celebration of marriage between two Catholic

worthy, and fruitful. It is therefore appropriate for the bride and groom to prepare themselves for the celebration of their marriage by receiving the sacrament of penance. According to the Latin tradition, the spouses, as ministers of Christ's grace, mutually confer upon each other the sacrament of matrimony by expressing their consent before the church. In the traditions of the Eastern churches, the priests, bishops, or presbyters are witnesses to the mutual consent given by the spouses, but for the validity of the sacrament, their blessing is also necessary. The various liturgies abound in prayers of blessing and epiclesis asking God's grace and blessing on the new couple, especially the bride. In the epiclesis of this sacrament, the spouses receive the Holy Spirit as the communion of love of Christ and the Church. The Holy Spirit is the seal of their covenant, the ever-available source of their love, and the strength to renew their fidelity. Right, paragraph 1618 to 1624, talk about virginity for the sake of the kingdom. We recognize that, yes, from the very beginning, Jesus has talked about that there are those who give up marriage for the sake of the kingdom. And this, again, does not diminish the goodness of marriage. I love this quote from St. John Chrysostom. I love it so much, I'm going to read the whole thing once again. Because we have to understand that Catholics, and when it comes to the call of celibacy, when it comes to people who will be consecrated for the service of God's kingdom, that what they're saying is not marriage is bad. What they're saying is marriage is such a great good that I'm giving up this great good for the kingdom. And if I were to diminish marriage, I would also diminish virginity. And if I diminish virginity, I also diminish marriage. As I said, here's the quote from St. John Chrysostom one more time. Whoever denigrates marriage also diminishes the glory of virginity. Whoever praises it makes virginity more admirable and resplendent. What appears good only in comparison with evil would not be truly good. The most excellent good is something even better than what is admitted to be good. I just, that's so good. And there are people, maybe even people who are listening to this podcast or part of this, who have done that. They are virgins for the sake of the kingdom. They're consecrated for the sake of the kingdom. So good. We need their witness, especially in a world where there's so much hedonism, right? In a world there is so much, I mean, gosh, how could you possibly be happy if you're not having sex? Is kind of the message given by our world. In response, we have these people, we have brothers and sisters, we have monks and nuns, we have priests, we have those who are consecrated in the world, right? All these people who have given up marriage for the sake of the kingdom, and they are living witnesses of, oh, no, no, you can have joy even without a sexual relationship. You have joy in freedom, even in just giving yourself in love, in service, and in prayer with the Lord. And this is so good, so good. Again, we can have an argument about it, but sometimes we just like, ah, look at the joy of those people who are living their celibacy well, who are living their consecrated life well. Those who are living marriage well give witness to the goodness of marriage, and those who are living marriage not well, obviously don't give witness to marriage. Same thing when it comes to celibacy. Same thing when it comes to consecrated virginity for the sake of the kingdom. Those who are living it well, like, yes, that's awesome. And those who don't live it well are bad examples, right? So we recognize that that's the model or the example to avoid, right? So we're moving on to the celebration of marriage. No, this is so good. The celebration of marriage. What is it? It usually takes place during Holy Mass. Why? Because the Eucharist is the source and summit of all the Christian life, right? So it's most fitting that when there's a marriage between two Catholics, that it's going to be in the context of Mass. It's so, so important. Now, at the same time, paragraph 1622 goes on to say that here is, inasmuch as this is a sacramental action of sanctification, the liturgical celebration of marriage must be a couple things. By its very self, it has to be valid, worthy, and fruitful. Now, we're going to talk about those three categories in the future, but just to kind of highlight what that means, it has to be valid, it has to be a valid marriage. That meaning, among other things, both members of the couple are free to marry. There are no impediments to marriage. So, for example, if one or both of the couple had been married before without a declaration of nullity, they would not be free to marry. There'd be an impediment. If there's not full freedom, that would be an impediment to marry. If there is not the intention for faithfulness or not the intention of giving oneself totally to the other, then that'd be an impediment to marriage. If someone did not have the intention or even openness to life, to new life, that would be an impediment to marriage. And if the couple was not able to consummate the marriage in the sexual embrace, that would not be a valid marriage. And so there are some categories or there are some things that need to be met here. Now, moving on, paragraph 1623, this is an important thing to note as well. It says, according to the Latin tradition,

0: Spouses, as ministers of Christ's grace, mutually confer upon each other the sacrament of matrimony by expressing their consent before the church. So sometimes I'll meet people and say, oh yeah, you know, you married my sister, Father. I'm like, okay, Father Mike, you married my sister. You married my brother. I'm like, I promise you, I've never married anybody. Like, they're like, oh, you know what I mean? And I'm like, yes, I do know what you mean. But your sister married your brother-in-law and your brother-in-law married your sister because the proper ministers of the sacrament of matrimony are the bride and groom. That the groom gives the sacrament of matrimony to his bride and the bride gives the sacrament of matrimony to her groom. Like, this is, it's so cool. And the priest is there as a witness. And it says in the Eastern churches, the bishops and priests, whoever's witnessing there, the priests, yes, they witness that mutual consent. But for the validity of the sacrament, their blessing's also necessary. Last little note, here we are. There are so many aspects of the liturgy. There's some really beautiful prayers. One of those beautiful prayers, it's highlighted in paragraph 1624. It talks about this blessing and epiclesis, asking God's grace and blessing on the new couple, especially the bride. It's called the nuptial blessing. It happens right after the Our Father, before the sign of peace. And I basically say, you know, I invite the congregation to remain standing as the bride and groom kneel and go over to the bride and groom and extend this prayer blessing. In my Bride of Marriage book, there are three different options they could choose from. I always allow the couple to choose whatever one they want. But there's a special prayer. It's just asking God to just, you know, praising God and asking God to bless this couple. And then, you know, the priest turns and says, and God, ask for your special blessing upon this woman. And one of the lines that just is so powerful, that may she be like those women whose praises are sung throughout the scriptures. That line always just sticks out to me and is so amazing. And then it goes on to say, may her husband entrust his heart to her, consider her his equal, and realize that she is the joint heir with him to the life of grace. I just think, again, may he entrust his heart to her, see her as his equal, realize that she is joint heir with him into the life of grace. Just amazing. So beautiful. And the Holy Spirit, of course, is the seal of their covenant, the ever available source of their love and the strength to renew their fidelity. I think there's something remarkable about the fact that once a couple is married, everything they do as a married person. And the two become one, right? Everything they do as a married couple. So one of the things that'll often happen, it's not strictly speaking in the marriage rite, but right after the exchange of rings, it goes right into the universal prayer, right? The prayers of the faithful. But sometimes there's this pause, like a moment of just, I don't want to rush past this moment because at that moment, their marriage has been ratified. We're going to talk about that tomorrow. At that moment, the sacrament is ratified. And so I don't want to just rush off to the next piece. So what I'll often invite couples to do is, hey, if you want to do this, we can have a little song there. Just even the instrumental thing where you just get to go and kneel before the tabernacle. Sometimes people go over to the side chapel, maybe bring flowers to the statue of Mary, whatever. But just take this moment and take a breath, take a beat and pray. And it's such an incredible sign that the first thing that these couples will do after their wedding, as a married couple, the first thing they'll do is pray. And I think that's so powerful. It's such a powerful witness. Because think about this. Everything the couple will do from then on, they'll do as part of the sacrament. They'll do as embodying the sacrament. That's why that last line in paragraph 1624 says, the Holy Spirit is the seal of their covenant, the ever available source of their love and the strength to renew their fidelity. This truth that everything you do, husband, you'll do as husband. Everything you do, wife, is as wife. Everything you do is you're doing it. In some ways, I like to think of it like this, as a living, walking, breathing, choosing, loving sacrament. And that's just so incredible. We'll talk about it more as the days go on, but I'm a big fan, you guys. I'm a big fan of marriage and just the grace, the gift it is to this world. Okay, that's enough. Enough of me gushing about marriage. We're going to talk more and more about the matrimonial consent tomorrow because that's going to be big. And then going on from that about some of the big questions, like what about mixed marriages? What about when someone's not baptized? Can you get married in this way or that way? And then we'll launch into the effects of the sacrament of matrimony. Like, what's it actually do? Does it help us? Hopefully it does. Anyways, that's it for today. Man, you guys, I am praying for you. Please pray for me. My name is Father Mike, and I cannot wait to see you tomorrow. God bless.
1: That was day 221 of Catechism in a Year with Father Mike Schmitz. And now we'd like to share audio from an episode of Ask Father Josh on the Ascension Presents YouTube channel. This time, Father Josh is answering the question, how can we practically cast all our anxieties on God?
2: Anxiety is a real thing. And I think sometimes in our circles, we can we can just kind of act like it's not that big of a deal. And we have, in the past, I've known people who've acted as if, well, there's something wrong with you if you are anxious, because the Bible says, do not be anxious. I mean, Philippians chapter 4 says, do not be anxious. Matthew chapter 6, God says, do not worry. And so sometimes I think Christians perceive, well, if I'm worrying or if I'm anxious, then that means that there's clearly something wrong with the way I'm praying. I'm not holy enough or something like that. So first of all, I want to just let you know that you're not alone. You are not alone. All right. So what do you do? All right. Well, first things first is bring it to Jesus. Bring your anxiety to Jesus. Acknowledge it, that it's real. Acknowledge you're experiencing it, related to the Lord, and allow the Lord to speak to you. Where does he speak to us most clearly? Well, in the scriptures, Philippians chapter 4. Philippians chapter 4, verses 4 through 9 might be helpful for you to pray with, where Jesus, through St. Paul, reminds us to think about that which is good, to dwell on that which is praiseworthy, to reorient our attention there. Matthew chapter 6. Wow, Jesus, you are inviting me right now in Matthew chapter 6 to not worry. But just listen to him speak those words to you over and over again. Proclaim those words out loud. Proclaim the word of God out loud. That way, if it is a spiritual attack, the word of God is fighting for you. Exodus 14:14, Moses wrote, well, God spoke and he said, I will fight for you. Moses wrote God's word down though. I will fight for you. How does God fight for us? Well, in the word of God. Remember when Jesus Christ was being attacked by Satan? Yeah, during the time after his baptism, whenever he was going up into the mountains, and what did he do? When Satan came to him, he just proclaimed the word of God out loud. So just first of all, I want to invite you to proclaim the word of God out loud. Focus your attention on the word of God. But don't stop there. Then go deeper into the word of God. In the word of God in the Old Testament, in the book of Sirach, chapter 38, says this. I'm going to read it to you because it's super important, because I think a lot of Christians aren't aware of what the scriptures teach us about the gift of health and medicine. And this is what the word of God says. This is God's word. All right. Sirach chapter 38. Make friends with the doctor, for he is essential to you. Okay. So Megan, I want to invite you to hear these words. Make friends with the doctor, for he is essential to you. God has also established him in his profession. From God, the doctor has wisdom, and from the king, he receives sustenance. Knowledge makes the doctor distinguished and gives access to those in authority. God makes the earth yield healing herbs, which the prudent should not neglect. Was not the water sweetened by a twig so that all might learn his power? He endows people with knowledge to glory in his mighty works, through which the doctor eases pain, and the druggist, the pharmacist, prepares his medicines. Thus, God's work continues without cease in its efficacy on the surface of the earth. My child, when you are ill, do not delay, but pray to God. All right. So first thing you did was you pray to God, for it is he who heals. So God's going to be the one who heals. Flee wickedness, purify your hands, cleanse your heart of every sin. Go to confession. Offer your sweet smelling oblation and memorial, a generous offering according to your means. Then give the doctor his place, lest he leave. You need him too. This is the word of God. You need the doctor too. For there are times when recovery is in his hands, for he too prays to God. God heals us, but God sometimes heals us just straight up through prayer. But other times God heals us through people, through the doctor, that his diagnosis may be correct and his treatment bring about a cure. Whoever is a sinner before his maker will be defiant toward the doctor. So if we reject the doctor's help, we're rejecting God's help, because God wants to heal us through people quite often. So first of all, go to Jesus, go to the word of God, sit before the blessed sacrament, right? And then go to a doctor, go see a counselor. I can't tell you how many holy people I've known who number one, see a counselor every week, see a psychotherapist, psychologists, right? They go to doctors. How many people go to doctors to get medicine, take pills, right? And it helps them. How many people have gone to facilities who have gone to get treatment center help? Like, it's all good and it's a gift to us. And so just be open to getting treatment, whether it's inpatient or outpatient. Be open to the doctor, be open to medicine, be open to prayer. And then whenever these attacks come, don't feel bad. There's nothing wrong with you. You're not doing something wrong. It's not like you're not holy enough or you're not praying right. Like when they come, just go to God. Try to make it a habit. You know, we're creatures of habit. Every time I get in my car, I put my seatbelt on. It's just, I just do it naturally. And so I don't even think about doing that. I just do it. Try to begin making habits of whenever the attacks happen, to run to prayer, to run to the Word of God, and to have something to do that will become a consistent habit that I think could help you. And so there's other things too as well. I think the Jesus prayer, the breathing exercise is also helpful. Lord Jesus Christ, breathe in. Son of God, have mercy. Lord Jesus Christ, have mercy on me, a sinner, breathe out. Just that way we're focusing on our breath. We're focusing on this prayer. And then if we're focusing on our breath and the prayer, we're not focusing on the attack. That has helped some people, might be helpful to you, might not. But just want to encourage you to do that and recognize you're not alone. And hopefully those scriptures, hopefully the Word of God, Sirach 38. And you know, this is one of the gifts too, that many of our Protestant brothers and sisters just don't have. You know, do you remember? You might remember, you might not, it might be your first time listening, but I left the Catholic Church for years. And when I left the Catholic Church, I didn't pray with the Bible that the Catholic Church gave us in the 300s. And as many of you know, when Martin Luther, who was a Catholic priest, he left the Catholic Church in the 1500s. When he left the Catholic Church, he took books out of the Bible. He took 7 books out of the Bible. One of those books was Sirach. And so many of our Protestant brothers and sisters, in their Bibles, they don't have 7 books because he took them out. They were in the Bible. There was one Bible that the Catholic Church gave to us in the 300s, like 382, right? He took the books out of the Bible. So many of our brothers and sisters don't have that book, Sirach. And I've walked with some who I was at a conference one time years ago, an evangelical conference I was invited to go to as a Catholic. And one of the people at this conference made the comment to people that were sick, if they weren't being healed, it's because of them. It's because they weren't praying right. And because God only heals spiritually. They don't need medicine. I was thinking like, what? So, I mean, it's a shame that if they would have just had this passage from the Word of God, which they don't because Martin Luther took it out. Yeah. Hashtag Martin Luther frustrates me sometimes. So I pray for him. I pray for his soul.
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4: I recently met someone who said she had a sin that she just didn't know how to confess. Just sit down in confession and say it, I told her. And if that's hard, write it down and hand it to the priest. He'll take it from there. As I gave that simple advice, it struck me that one of the things we're most criticized for is that our prayer can become too ritualistic as Catholics. Yet ritual is one of the greatest things about Catholicism. We can just show up and go through the motions, and God does the rest. And even if your heart is weak and your mind is distracted, God knows how to do His part. Need spiritual food? Get to Mass and God will feed you. Mourning a death? Go to a funeral and God will walk you through your grief. Carrying guilt around? Go to confession, speak your sin, and leave a new person. That takes some of the pressure off, doesn't it? This is Chris Stefanik from RealLifeCatholic.com on EWTN Radio.
5: This is a digital moment with Sandra McDevitt. Did you know the catacombs in Rome, the burial place of early Christians, are over 550 miles inland? The catacombs were built during the 300-year Christian persecution following the death of our Lord. A stairway 30 to 50 feet down leads to a narrow passageway about 10 feet high. Opening in the walls leads to the burial rooms. An estimated 2 million Christians were buried in the catacombs. Rich and poor are buried together. The Catacomb of Priscilla is the most ancient and contains frescoes, inscriptions, and stories of early Christians. Most intriguing is the picture of the Blessed Mother with the child Jesus on her lap. The three wise men are seen offering gifts. The building of the catacombs ceased when the persecution ended under Constantine. I'm Sandra McDevitt for EWTN Radio.
6: 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I'm Montse Alvarado with some great news. 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
8: This is Father Edward Looney. The month of August is dedicated to the Immaculate Heart of Mary. Let us pray. Hail Mary, full of grace, the Lord is with thee. Blessed art thou among women, and blessed is the fruit of thy womb, Jesus. Holy Mary, Mother of God, pray for us sinners, now and at the hour of our death. Amen.

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1: Across the centuries, the search for truth has never ceased, and one mind still stands as a guiding light. Welcome to the Thomistic Mind with Dr. Reed. I'm Dr. Jason Reed, Associate Professor of Philosophy and Chair of the Theology and Philosophy Department at Divine Word College Seminary. In addition to teaching seminarians and religious at Divine Word, I also teach those in formation for the Permanent Diaconate Program in the Archdiocese of Dubuque, offering courses like the Philosophy of God, Christology, Metaphysics, Epistemology, and Trinitarian Theology. Here, we walk in the footsteps of St. Thomas Aquinas, exploring the mysteries of existence, the nature of God, and the pursuit of wisdom that shapes the soul. That journey begins now. Welcome to another episode of The Thomistic Mind. I'm Dr. Jason Reed, your host. And in this lecture, in this talk today, we continue our discussion of the nature of proof. All right, last time we looked at what validity was, what an argument is, what truth is, and we saw how when you're evaluating an argument, or when you're thinking about an argument, when you're thinking about someone trying to prove something to you, or you're thinking about trying to prove something to someone else, we only should accept conclusions if two things are true and if two things are clearly true. The first thing is when we accept a conclusion, if we're pondering a conclusion, thinking about something, we want to look at whether the reasoning works, right? Whether it's a good argument in the functional, formal sense. That's questions of validity, right? Validity is where the argument is a good one, meaning that if the premises are true, the conclusion has to be true. Then the second point that needs to be clear in an argument is whether the statements are in fact true, whether the statements themselves, right, match reality. That is, are the statements telling it like it is? Then what's a proof? A proof is an argument that has both true premises and valid reasoning. Right? That's the ultimate goal of logical argument. That's the gold standard, to reach the truth through correct reasoning, and that means having validity and truth. And last time, we looked at seeing this idea of proof and logic and soundness. We saw it in action by looking at the scriptures. And I asked the audience, after listening to the Sadducees debate Jesus over the resurrection, I didn't really explain what the conclusions were. I kind of left you as the viewer to kind of maybe anticipate what the problem the Sadducees think they have over Jesus. That is, the Sadducees, and I'll read the text again. The Sadducees believe they've got a really good argument that proves something that Jesus and his followers do not want to accept, and an indirect way validates their belief or their disbelief in the resurrection. So this is in Matthew chapter 22. So let me read the passage. See if you can't pick out the premises. See if you can't think, here's the conclusion. See if you can't find the logic of the Sadducees' position. Okay, starting in verse 23. Quote, "The same day, some Sadducees came to him, saying there is no resurrection." Right? In the Sanhedrin, you had Sadducees and you had Pharisees. Pharisees were like Nicodemus, Joseph of Arimathea, who believed in immortality, who believed in the Messiah, believed in a resurrection, at least a general resurrection. And then you had the Sadducees, which is another sect of the Sanhedrin, who only accepted the first five books. That is, they only accepted the Pentateuch as divinely inspired. And the Sadducees did not believe in immortality of the soul. And I believe they did not, Sadducees did not believe in the existence of angels, I believe. Okay, so that's who's coming to debate him. Deniers of the resurrection and those who simply affirm the Pentateuch and nothing else. And so they say to him, "Teacher," back to the verses, "Teacher, Moses said, if a man dies childless, his brother shall marry the widow and raise up his children for his brother. Now, there were seven brothers among us. The first married and died childless, leaving the widow to his brother. The second did the same, and so also the third down to the seventh." So they've all married her. "Last of all, the woman herself died. In the resurrection, then whose wife of the seven will she be? for all of them had married her. So how is this an argument? What's the reconstruction? Well, if we break down the argument, here's what the Sadducees are saying. Here are their premises. Premise one is, if a man dies, having no son, his brother shall marry his wife and raise up the child for his brother. That's the law. So we don't want to deny that premise. All right, that's a solid premise. The law teaches that. Okay. Next premise, number two. There were seven brothers. That's just a fact. Okay, so that's a true statement. That's a true premise. Three, the first, having married a wife, died, and not having issue or not having children, left his wife to his brother. That's just another fact, which is true. Okay, so there were seven brothers. The first one married a wife, didn't have children, and the second brother married her. Another fact. In like manner, the second and the third and so on to the seventh. So that just happened. Right? And why? Not only is it a fact, but it's also part of the law. Right? This is what's supposed to happen. So not only are these things happen, they're lawful. Okay, so because we don't want to make the mistake between just because something's factual doesn't mean it's lawful. No, these are not only facts that happened, but under the law, these are facts that should have happened. Okay, and then the last one just simply is a statement of the truth that the woman died. So you've got the law, you've got the law directing facts, and then you've got the wife dying, the woman dying. Now, what I asked you last time was this. My question to the listener, to the viewers, is why do the Sadducees think there's a problem here? Like, what's the big deal? Why are they coming to Jesus with this instance of a woman in their midst having this relationship with her husband and her husband's brothers? So they must think they've got him somehow. They must think that this argument is so good that's going to trap Jesus. And so my question for you was, can you see what that trap was going to be? What's the problem? Well, there's a hint at the problem with the question they asked. At the resurrection, and so meaning what? Just as you Pharisees say, and just as you Jesus says, and your followers, whose wife of the seven shall she be? For all had her, right? They're all lawfully married to her. Why is this a puzzle? Why is this a conundrum that the Sadducees think that Jesus has to solve? One woman, seven husbands, in the afterlife, whom she married to. Well, this is where logic comes in, okay? Logic can show us, by just following the truth of those premises, what are the possible inferences. Well, if we take the scenario, right, she's either married to one, or she's married to all of them. Because that's what the law says. Okay, this is what the Sadducees are thinking. The law says, right, she's either married to one or all of them. So using their form of argument, given those premises, there's only really three possible inferences. You can say she's married to all seven. You could say that. You could also say that she's just married to just one of them and not to the others. Or you could just say there's no resurrection. And so what the Sadducees are saying is that the problem of who she's married to is generated by adding resurrection to it. See, the problem with, and this is what the Sadducees are thinking, and we can see this from the logic. The Sadducees are saying, look, this whole logical problem, who she's married to, is driven by the absurd position. Again, this is just the Sadducees thinking, right? These two absurd positions that she's married to all seven, which would be polygamy, that denies the law, or she's unfairly and arbitrarily just related, married to one of them, that's also unlawful because she's legitimately married to all of them. And this is driven by the fact that they believe in a resurrection. So what they want to say, right, is that they want the Jesus and his followers to simply just deny the resurrection. If you deny the resurrection, then you don't have to worry about marriage in the resurrection, and you don't have to worry about this problem within the law. Right? That is, the problem of arbitrariness and polygamy is driven by the added premise that when people are resurrected, they're in the state in which they were in life. That is, when it seems like what the Sadducees' understanding of resurrection is this: if so-and-so is resurrected, then the state that they're resurrected into is the one they had in the previous life or in the life before. I mean, that seems to be obvious, right? That seems, I mean, isn't that right? Jesus sees this and points out that the what's driving the absurdity is your false assumption. So here's his answer, right? Jesus answered them, "You are wrong because you know neither the scriptures nor the power of God. For in the resurrection, they neither marry nor are given in marriage, but are like angels in heaven." So there's the first response. Who said that when you're resurrected, that you're resurrected in the exact same state that you were before? That is, the life, the resurrected life, is not identical to the life you had before. So because those who are resurrected in the resurrection, they're not married, then the question who she's married to is a non-question. That is, it's the Sadducees' understanding of resurrection is what's driving their own confusion about it. So first he corrects the factual error. In the resurrection, there is neither marriage, so they're not given in marriage, and they don't actually have marriage. That's the first thing. And then he says, but what about the resurrection of the dead? He says, as for the resurrection of the dead, have you not read what was said to you by God? I am the God of Abraham, the God of Isaac, and the God of Jacob. He is God not of the dead, but of the living. And when the crowd heard it, they were astounded at his teaching. I mean, that's just some powerful statements from the Lord. Now, there's an important philosophical, apologetic, logical point here. Right, you see that Jesus, when he's arguing with the Sadducees, he's not quoting from later books of the Hebrew Bible. He's not like appealing to Daniel or certain verses in Psalms or later biblical Maccabees, where there are more clear statements about a resurrection. Now he's quoting the Pentateuch. Why? Why would Jesus use Genesis for the reality of the resurrection? Again, when it looks from an apologetic standpoint, some other verses might be clear. Because the Sadducees would agree that Genesis is sacred scripture. It's a profound methodological point, a profound statement of prudence on the Lord's part. That is, when Jesus is discussing and debating, he's going off shared authorities. Right? Jesus is basically telling the Sadducees, you don't understand your own books. You don't even understand how to read. You're reading Genesis wrong. Your own books that you accept, that he is the God of Abraham, the God of Isaac, and the God of Jacob. He is God of not of the dead, but of the living. Meaning the Sadducees, based upon their own books, should believe in the resurrection. It's a masterstroke of debate, a masterstroke of how one goes about dialoguing and arguing for the faith. Okay, so what does this Sadducees argument failure tell us? It tells us what soundness does not look like, or it's what an unsound argument looks like. The argument's not sound. Although it is valid, it isn't sound because there is a false premise. And Jesus, the Lord, is outdoing the Sadducees in both logic, and he's out-arguing with the experts. He's pointing out that your argument is driving a false conclusion because you have a false premise. And so the point here is another example of just learning logic, learning an argument, how it works. We can actually see Jesus at work in ways that we maybe not have seen before. He's really an expert at using logic and argument. It's fascinating. Okay, so that's Jesus confronting an unsound argument. But later, let's move on to what a sound argument is. And again, I want you to see the power of logic, the power of premises leading to a conclusion. The power when you add truth and validity together. And the passage I'm going to refer to is now later in Matthew 22, when the Pharisees come and they try to test him. So this is now in verse 34 of chapter 22 of Matthew. Listen to these words. Quote, when the Pharisees heard that he had silenced the Sadducees, so Jesus has taken them to task and the Sadducees are done. The Pharisees now are coming in to ask him a question to test him. Verse 36, teacher, which commandment in the law is the greatest? He said to him, you shall love the Lord your God with all your heart and with all your soul and with all your mind. This is the greatest and first commandment. And a second is like it. You shall love the neighbor as yourself. On these two commandments hang all the law and the prophets. Beautiful. What's the greatest commandment? Loving the Lord your God with all your heart, with all your soul, and with all your mind. That ends in verse 40. Now, starting in verse 41, we get a little window of what it means to love God with your mind. Loving God with your mind means, partly, that you're able to engage in dialogue with those who you disagree with, to be able to debate, right, objections to the faith. Because the very next line, here's what happens. The Pharisees were gathered together. Now Jesus is asking them a question. And so this is such a great logical and argument tactics at work. He asked them about David. So Jesus answered their questions. Now he's going to ask them his own question. Jesus asked them a question. What do you think of the Messiah? Whose son is he? The Pharisees said to him, the son of David. Jesus said to them, how is it then that David, by the Spirit, calls him Lord, saying, the Lord said to my Lord, sit at my right hand until I put your enemies under your feet. If David thus calls him Lord, how can he be his son? To see the genius of this, to see the logical rigor and the power of argument of what Jesus is saying, we can quote-unquote reconstruct his argument, break it down into premises. Okay, that's what logic does. We break arguments, we break down bits of prose, whether it be blog post, book, whatever, we break down bits of prose, and we try to find the logical method implications at work. That's what I'm doing here. Okay, so based on what he said, we have a premise. The first premise is the Messiah is David's son. That's premise one. The Messiah is David's son. Who gave that premise? The Pharisees. The Pharisees offered that premise. So that's a true premise. Then the second premise is, by the Spirit, David calls the Messiah David's Lord. And that's from Psalm 110, which is a sacred text of the Pharisees. So, if David says something by the Spirit, then it's true. Because here's what when Jesus says, by the Spirit, David calls the Messiah David's Lord, that is based upon a hermeneutical principle that if David or a prophet says something by the Spirit, so if David says X by the Spirit, X is true. Now that's an implied premise. It's not stated. It's implied. Okay. So if by the Spirit David calls the Messiah David's Lord, And if when David says something by the Spirit, it's true, then three, it follows. Thus, it is true that the Messiah is David's Lord. That's just a logical inference from two. And if what David says by the Spirit's true, then it's true. So we've got, it's true that the Messiah is David's Lord. However, the first premise says that the Messiah is also David's son. So if the Messiah is David's son, and the Messiah is David's Lord, then it follows, it is true that David's son, who is the Messiah, is also David's Lord. So David's son is David's Lord, and that's a logical conclusion from premises 1 and 3. But this is false. I mean, this is what the Pharisees, so put yourself in the Pharisees' mindset. Wait a minute. So if it's true that David's son is David's Lord, that can't possibly be true because we all know that no son is their father's Lord. No son is their father's Lord. But yet that's what follows. And so there's a crisis here. What's the crisis? Is that the logical conclusion, what logically follows from what the answer that the Pharisees gave, is that David's son is David's God. If it is true that David's son is David's Lord, then it follows that David's son is David's God. But that's false. There's no way for David's son to be David's God. There's no way for David's son to be David's Lord. And so why is this a crisis? Because we have David saying something false, saying something illogical, saying something that can't be true, when he's speaking by the Spirit. You can say he's not speaking by the Spirit, but of course that denies your whole religion, right? You deny, right, the prophetic gift of David. Can't do that if you're a Pharisee. You can't give up David's prophetic not office, but prophetic gift. But yet you're logically compelled to say somehow that David's son is David's God. But yet this seems false. So how can it? So obviously, but it can't be false. So how can it be true? How can it be true that David's son is David's God? Because in some sense, David's son is somehow God of Israel. So what Jesus is showing you is that what logically follows. See, it's what logically follows is the problem. David's son is God. David's son is God. Now think of what that means to a Pharisee. This is mind-blowing. But why are they in trouble? Because of the objective rules of logic. Because of the objective logical principles of inference. There's no way to get around the logic of Psalm 110. There's no way to get around the logic of the nature of the Messiah. Like, it's game over. David's son is God. Of course, what do we know? Well, Jesus is David's son. That's what those genealogies are about in the Gospels. Jesus is an heir from the line of David. So somewhere along the line of David's sons, somewhere along the line, there's God. One of those is going to be God. Now, how do you answer that? How do you answer that a son, because David's son's a human being, right? David's son is born of a woman, flesh and blood. How could that possibly be God? Well, if God can become incarnate, right? That's what we see here. We see that the incarnation of the second person of the Trinity, right, taking on flesh, right, the Word becoming flesh and making his dwelling among us, that's the answer to this logical problem. How is David's son God? Because God the Son became incarnate in Mary. That's what follows. So the revelation of the incarnation is what helps solve this crazy conclusion from Psalm 110. Again, the power of argument, the power of logic. This is just, it's great stuff. Now, so that's his argument. He gives that argument, right? How can, he asks the question, right? How can David, who is Messiah's his son, call him Lord? What's the response? No one was able to give him an answer, nor from that day did anyone dare to ask him any more questions. So this is the Thomistic Mind with Dr. Jason Reed. I'm professor of philosophy at Divine Word College, and I teach part-time in the permanent diaconate program for Archdiocese of Dubuque, which I love doing. I love teaching in these places. I love philosophy, you can't tell. I love logic. And one of the reasons I love philosophy and love logic is it makes what Jesus is saying exciting. It points out to just the genius of the Son of God. Here he is giving this proof. He is proving from their own book that the man standing in front of them is God. That is, this is the beauty of it. Jesus, in a way, is proving to the Pharisees who he's talking to that he's God. He who is talking to you, this man from Nazareth, right, this carpenter's son, is God in the flesh. In a sense, that's what follows. Now, why also is this a powerful argument? Because the premises of his argument, the Pharisees affirm. The religious leaders of the day agree with the premises. And because the logic is valid, they have to believe logically, necessarily, inevitably, that conclusion that David's son is God. Somehow. It's inescapable. See, that's how logic works when it's done right. It forces the mind to go in a certain direction. It helps us find the truth. So again, this is not just some sort of game that Jesus is playing with them. This isn't trying to show who's the smartest person in the room. No, logic applied to the scripture under the teaching of Jesus, he's revealing truth to them. Because when truth is logically related to it together, you get another truth. Truth leads to truth. And so that was, as you wrap up this first segment here, that's sort of the takeaway here. Right, the takeaway is that we see logic working with the premises that the Pharisees give and Jesus revealing truths about his personhood. Okay, so again, this is the Thomistic Mind. We've looked at some how logic is working in Jesus' teaching. So this is a sound argument. Like this is Jesus is giving an argument that fits the gold standard. The sound argument is Jesus' son is God. Jesus' son is God. Okay, well, it's about time for a break. Please stay with us. And next segment, we'll dive into more Jesus' teaching and show you how powerful the soundness is. The Church teaches that a solid education and grounding in philosophy is necessary to find the truth and avoid error, to understand the mysteries of divine revelation, to grasp the Church's doctrine, and to engage an unbelieving world. Philosophy is so valued by the Church that she requires it to form the intellectual life of her priests. Read Thomas is an online program created to make this intellectual formation more widely accessible. Developed and taught by Dr. Jason Reed, the courses combine academic rigor with a spirit of faith, presenting the great themes of classical and Thomistic philosophy in a way that is clear, structured, and faithful to the Catholic intellectual tradition. Participants encounter fundamental questions of philosophy through topics such as the pursuit of wisdom, an introduction to philosophy, an overview of philosophy's origins, methods, and enduring questions. There's He Who Is, examining the classical view of God's attributes and their theological and spiritual implications. We also have The Mystery of Existence, the philosophy of creation, exploring the metaphysical principles underlying the doctrine of creation. Then we have The Three-Person God, the mystery of God's inner life, a philosophical study of the Trinity's inner relations. There's also St. Thomas Aquinas' philosophy of the angels, where we consider the nature and role of spiritual beings in Thomistic thought, and further courses that engage the treasures of the Catholic intellectual tradition. Read Thomas seeks to cultivate not only knowledge, but also a deeper appreciation of the harmony between faith and reason, helping participants enter more fully into the wisdom of St. Thomas Aquinas and the Church's philosophical heritage. The website is www.readthomist.com. That's www.readthomist.com. 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That's read.thomist@gmail.com. At Read Thomas, we believe the life of the mind is for every Christian.

Welcome to the second half of our show today, the second half of the program on the Thomistic Mind with Dr. Jason Reed, as we dive into the nature of proof. And this, we left off with Christ giving a sound argument that the Son of David is David's God. That is, the Son of David, a man, is God, i.e., the one who they're debating is God in the flesh. Pretty powerful stuff. So, again, that's how logic works. What I want to move into now for the second segment is I want to look at some famous verses from John chapter 6. John chapter 6. We're going to see logic at its best, in a way. Okay? So we'll see how logic is used and how even certain folks in the scripture are making logical inferences. Okay, so I'm going to starting in verse 51 of John chapter 6. Verse 51 of John chapter 6. Quote, Jesus says, "I am the living bread that came down from heaven. Whoever eats of this bread will live forever. And the bread that I will give for the life of the world is my flesh. I am the living bread that came down from heaven. Whoever eats of this bread will live forever. The bread that I will give for the world is my flesh." What's the logic here? Okay, well, the first premise is going to be, if you eat this bread, you will live forever. Eating the bread that came down from heaven, you will live forever. And that's the first premise. Eating bread, if eating bread, then live forever. Second premise is, this bread that you're eating is Christ's flesh. The bread that you're eating, the bread in premise one, is Christ's flesh. Now, he doesn't say this, but what logically follows? What logically follows is what the Jews say in verse 52. Verse 52 says, "Jews then disputed amongst themselves, saying, 'How can this man give us his flesh to eat?'" Why do they ask that question? Because what logically follows, eating flesh, live forever, and this bread is Christ's flesh. Eating Christ's flesh entails living forever. That's the logical conclusion. That's the valid conclusion. Eating bread, if you eat this bread, you will live forever. Second premise, but this bread is Christ's flesh. Therefore, conclusion, eating Christ's flesh entails living forever. And so they asked the question. They made the logical inference. Their question is based upon the logical following, the logical conclusion that follows the premises that Jesus provided. And so what happens? The Jews see it. They see the logical implication. Well, how can this work? How can this man give us his flesh to eat? I have put that verse, and I have put it in that logical structure for years. And so I don't know if many of you might know this or not, but I'm a convert to the Catholic Church. And so as a convert, most of my life, I did not believe in what Catholics call, and Eastern Orthodox call, the real presence. Meaning, I did not believe, nor was I taught, that the host at church, whether you know, church would be if you're Protestant, right? Because I grew up in a Methodist church, and the first Sunday of every month, we had communion. That's what we call it in the Methodist church. In a standard Protestant church, you have communion. And what happens is there are these baskets, and they'll pass around. At least in my church, they did this. They pass them around, and there were little crackers in there. So they'd pass it around. You pull the cracker out, and you'd hold on to it. And then the next thing they pass around, these little vials, these little very tiny plastic cups filled with grape juice. It was always grape juice. And so you would get the cracker in your hand, and you get the little thing of grape juice in your hand, and then we'd say a prayer, right, remembering his death, remembering his sacrifice for us on the cross. And as we're remembering and contemplating that, we're eating the cracker and we're drinking the grape juice because
he says, this is the Last Supper, right? This is my cup of the new covenant. You know, this is my drink, eat this bread. So that's what we were thinking, right? So again, this was just symbolic. Never thought this was real. I never really gave it much thought, really. And I was raised in that sort of faith. I was raised and lived and grew up with people who thought the same way. Okay, well, years later, as I began reading and doing theology and becoming a philosophy instructor, I come across these logic books, and I come across these Catholic apologetics books, and then responses to Catholic apologetics. And one of the things that really, I wouldn't say divides, but one of the more controversial issues amongst Christians is this idea of real presence. Is this wafer, is this host in the priest's hand what the Catholics say it is, that this really is his body, right? When you go to Mass and the priest holds up the host, he says, the body of Christ. And what the priest means is, this is not kind of like a body. It's not a symbol of the body. This really is his body. This is, you're eating his flesh. Of course, it's under the auspices, right? Under the properties of bread, right? This is what's called a sacramental presence, right? This is a non-bloody.

I always was, I became more curious, why would someone of these philosophers and theologians' acumen, why would people who are this sharp believe that this is really his body and his blood? So I started reading and diving into the scriptures in ways I haven't before. And when I came across John chapter 6, because a student of mine who was a he was my grader, he was my research assistant, grading assistant, he's now got a PhD in philosophy of his own, and he's the director of a philosophy program. He's just a really sharp guy, wonderful guy. Anyway, the thing I liked about this student was just how patient they were, and they really didn't have the dog in the fight, right? So they would be very charitable in how they interpreted things. So I'm walking out in the hallway, and this assistant of mine's grading, and just maybe sort of out of exasperation, I just said to him, how can the Catholics possibly believe that that's his real blood, his real body, and that's his real blood? He picks up the Bible, turns to verse 51. I am the living bread that came down from heaven. Whoever eats of this bread and will live forever, and the bread that I will give for the life of the world is my flesh. And he closed the book and went back to grading. And I thought, you stinker. And I said, if you ever become Catholic, I'm not talking to you anymore. Okay, so I'm sitting here thinking about that, and I could not let that go. All right, well, I teach logic. And so I know an argument when I see one. That's what happens. The more when you get trained in logic, you can't, once you see arguments, you can't unsee them. When you see premises, when you see conclusions, you'll start to see them, which is one of the benefits. So I saw an argument here. And here was the argument. Premise one was Jesus saying, eating this bread, you live forever. Second premise, this bread you're eating is Christ's flesh. What logically follows? Eating his flesh, you live forever. And then I read in verse 52, the exact question I had was being asked by the Jews. How could he possibly mean this? How can this man, how can Jesus possibly for us to believe that we have to eat his flesh? And so it's one of those few moments, one of those few opportunities where the exact question, the question that logically follows from his teachings, the sacred scripture is asking my question. Because what are they claiming? They're claiming that the antecedent in the conclusion looks false. Eating Christ's flesh looks false. Which means they're making the logical inference. They're drawing that conclusion. And so what's their point? Their point is that Jesus is saying that it's sufficient for new life is to eat his flesh. That's false at best, absurd at worst. What a silly things to say that eating his flesh is sufficient for living forever. What's he talking about? And what does Jesus say? So that's the logical inference. Does Jesus say, no, no, no, you misunderstand a premise? He could say that, right? Because remember, logic deals with validity and truth. If the premises are valid, the argument's valid, that conclusion follows. Well, that's a valid argument. That's a validly drawn conclusion. But the reason why it's a validly drawn conclusion, because it's taking the eating of Christ's flesh in a literal sense. How do you eat bread? You grab a piece of bread and you eat it. That's how eating's being used in the argument. With your mouth and your teeth and chewing and swallowing. That's what eating means. That's how you eat bread. And so that same use of eating bread is used to eating flesh. So you're telling me that I have to put flesh in my mouth and chew it and swallow it. That makes no sense. This is crazy. So that's what logically follows. Here's what Jesus could have said. No, no, no, you misunderstand a premise, just like he did before with the Sadducees. No, the Sadducees had a false premise. They misunderstood resurrection, so he corrected them. You don't understand the scriptures, you understand the resurrection. In the resurrection, they're not married, so he corrects the misunderstanding.

he corrects their logical inference. So if this is not what they should be inferring, then Jesus would say, no, no. What I mean by eating my flesh, I mean something different. You're misunderstanding what I mean by meat. Eat. You're misunderstanding what I mean by flesh. You're mistaken somewhere. Because that's what logically follows. I will beat that drum again. Eating Christ's flesh means live forever is the logically necessary conclusion that follows. Eating bread, it live forever. And this bread that you eat is his flesh. So what's Jesus' response? Is a premise wrong? Is there another premise we're not thinking of? Is there some sort of distinction we need to make? Let's find out. Verses 53 through 58. So Jesus said to them, truly, truly, I tell you. Now, very truly or truly, truly, in seminary lingo, this is a test question. This is, so when Jesus says truly, truly, he's writing it on the board, right? Put this in your blue book. Right, this is something that's, this is going to be on the test. Okay, very, very, very truly, or truly, truly, I tell you, or amen, amen, that sort of thing. Unless you eat the flesh of man, unless you eat the flesh of the Son of Man and drink his blood, you have no life in you. Those who eat my flesh and drink my blood have eternal life, and I will raise them up on the last day. For my flesh is true food, and my blood is true drink. Those who eat my flesh and drink my blood abide in me, and I in them. Just as the living Father sent me, and I live because of the Father, so whoever eats me will live because of me. This is the bread that came down from heaven, not like that which your ancestors ate, and they died. But the one who eats this bread will live forever. Wow. Wow. So, that's his response. Response to what? Well, there's a conclusion. Eating Christ's flesh entails living forever. The Sadducees say that's absurd. You can't possibly mean that the antecedent is true. You can't possibly say that eating his flesh and drinking blood works. That's absurd. So how does Jesus respond to the conditional? If you eat Christ's flesh, you'll live forever. How does he respond? Well, he repeats it. He repeats the premise or the conclusion. Not eating Christ's flesh, no life within you. He simply repeats the logical inference. He repeats the very thing that was confusing the audience. And then he says, eating Christ's flesh, you have eternal life and raised on the last day. He doesn't deny the conclusion. He adds to it. Not only does eating Christ's flesh, you have life within you. Now this life is eternal life and it's resurrected life. It's on the last day. That is, the life that I get from eating the flesh is going to raise me up. So he adds to the conclusion, the consequent. He doesn't, again, he's not denying any premise. Number three, Christ's flesh is true food and Christ's blood is true drink. He's now even developing that conclusion more. He's making the connection stronger. It's not that just Christ's flesh is this food. It's true food, real food. And not only is Christ's blood something to drink, it's real drink. It's not symbolic drink. It's not kind of like a drink. It's true drink. Christ's flesh is not just any kind of food. It's true food. I mean, it's food in the proper sense. It's not food in the metaphorical sense. You don't have, true food isn't a symbol. True food is not a memorial. So again, he develops the conclusion and makes the connection stronger between flesh and food, between blood and drink. Next point, eating Christ's flesh, if eating Christ's flesh, then you abide with Christ
And Christ will abide with the one who eats his flesh. He's developing it more. He's adding to that conclusion more. Not only does eating Christ's flesh give you life, not only did it give you eternal life and raised on the last day, but this is how I abide with Christ. This is how Christ lives within me. That's what abide means, living together. Christ will live with me, and I will live with him if I eat his flesh. You see what's going on here? He's not denying the logic. He's not denying any of the premises. He's expanding the argument. He's making the conclusion even more powerful. Then he says the next point, my fifth point I want to raise. Just as, so this is now, this is a logical point. This is called like an analogy or identity. Just as the Father sent him, and he lives because of the Father, which is literal. Was the Father send him? Yes. He's not metaphorically sent. He's not symbolically sent. He's literally sent. And just as the Father literally sends him, so he lives because of the Father. That's also literal. He gets his life from the Father. Just as the Father sent him, and he lives because of the Father, that's a literal sense. So eating this bread from heaven, eating Christ's flesh, one will live forever. That eating of this bread, which is eating his flesh, that also has to be literal because of the just as. Just as logically means in the same way. This is a logical point. This is a logical rule. So when you hear something say just as, it means in the same way. So if it's just as in a literal sense, then the other thing will be literal as well. So if, think of it this way, see if you can follow the logic. If X is just as Y, and X is literal, Y is literal. Right? There are lots of evangelicals and lots of Catholics who use this same argument to argue for the historicity of Jonah. For example, just as Jonah was in the fish for 3 days and nights, so the Son of Man will be in the heart of the earth. If the Son of Man being in the heart of the earth is literal, then Jonah's got to be literal. That is, if one's literal, the other's got to be literal. And if one is non-literal, the other one has to be non-literal. They go together. I've shared this with so many people. I mean, this is the power of logic. How do you avoid this? Just as X, the Father sending, that's literal. Just as that happened, so this will happen. Eating his bread from heaven, eating the Christ flesh, will live forever. So what does he do? He doesn't deny premise. He doesn't deny logic. He affirms that same conclusion and he develops it, makes it stronger. That is, if the Pharisees thought it's absurd to eat his flesh, Jesus just made it worse. His answer makes it worse. It's not just life, it's eternal life. It's being raised. It's abiding with Christ. It's abiding with him. And it's living. I live because of it. I abide with Christ. He abides with me. It's now worse. What do you think the response is going to be? Yay? Oh, I see. Now I get it. It's not the response. Logic, together with truth, is forcing the listeners to deal with the truth of the real presence. Somehow, some way, I have to eat his flesh and drink his blood. I don't know how that works, but that's what he's saying. And we see that in verse 60.
in verse 60. When many of his disciples heard it, they said, "This teaching is difficult. Who can accept it?" And I thought, amen. Man, is this difficult. This is difficult for everybody. Not just Catholics or non-Catholics. Even this is tough for everybody. What's so difficult is the logical, that is the logical exactness and the logical clarity and the precision of his words. It's driving a difficult point home. Why is the teaching difficult? Because of his literal teaching and the logical inferences from the literal. That's how they heard it. They heard him say something literal. Because their question is in the literal sense. How can this man give us his body to eat? What does eat mean? Putting in my mouth, like I'm eating a sandwich. Is that what you mean? I think probably the fathers were thinking, well, he'll correct this. Right? He can't possibly mean that. And Christ answered in the very same sense of eat as the question. There's nothing difficult about a symbolic sense. There's nothing difficult about symbolic eating or metaphorical eating. The problem is logical. The problem they're having is a logical problem. The idea of eating flesh and drinking blood to have life is the logical conclusion to Christ's words. This is the Thomistic Mind with Dr. Jason Reed, and we are finishing up here in our second segment, talking about the power of argument and the power of soundness and the power of inference, the power of truth, the power of validity. And we're seeing Christ's words forcing our minds to accept something that seems very difficult to accept. Very difficult to accept. They ask a little question about flesh, and Jesus answers in literal sense. Have a Thomistic mind, to have a mind that's Catholic and philosophical, is to be able to think like this, right? So if this is what follows logically, then somehow that's true. They ask the literal question. He answers in the literal sense, hence the difficulty with the teaching. And what's the response? Followers who complained about the literal meaning, they abandon him. They leave him. They didn't ask a question. So do you really mean that? They didn't ask, surely you don't mean eat in the literal sense. I mean, because he'd already done that. Does Jesus' answer preempts any sort of response for clarification? I mean, he like quintuples down, as I just said. There's like five restatements and making it stronger. So he gave them their answer. Do you really mean that? And Jesus said, not only do I mean that, I can make it stronger. And I remember hearing this on one of Bishop Barron's talks on the Eucharist, when the language that Jesus uses for eat in his response is the same word that you would use for like an animal chewing a carcass. I mean, it's just so Jesus really intensifies the language, very much so. So what are we seeing here? The cap, truth matters, right? We went true premises, and Jesus gave us premises that are true, that blows the mind. And when the argument is valid, that is when the reasoning holds together, when the argument is good, we get soundness. We find the truth. And this is the gold standard. So the truth of all of this, the truth of Jesus' teaching, comes from a conclusion drawn from a sound argument. And the more that one understands logic, the more that one gets trained in philosophy, the more one can be a light in this world. We need people to be logical. We need people to understand reasoning. And I think one of the problems with our witnessing is that people that we're witnessing to in the world today, I mean, people just aren't trained to think like this.
So it needs to start with us. It needs to start with us who are interested in the truth, who are interested in finding the truth. Let us be logical. Let it start with God's church. Until next time, this is The Thomistic Mind with Dr. Jason Reed. 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To learn more about our rigorous philosophy courses, visit us online at www.reedthomas.com. www.reedthomist.com. It's been a privilege to journey with you through the world of philosophy, seeking truth, goodness, and beauty together. My hope is that today's conversation encourages you to think more deeply, live more wisely, and love more fully. Until next time, keep your mind fixed on the truth and your heart set on the highest good.

You've been listening to Urban Street Levels Fat Mix. This is a 1996 copyright. This is a Twin Cities group, and I first was introduced to them by going to the Detroit Lakes Christian Rock Band Festival. And this was a group that did not get on the agenda, but they had a representative there. His name was Lonnie. Had a little business card that said, "You need a fishing buddy," trying to garner Christian interest, Christian music interest for this band called Urban Street Level Fat Mix. And for years, I tried to find this group, and they had just like dropped off the earth. And then as more and more YouTube videos came out, I finally found them again. So it was wonderful to connect in that way, and I'm hoping that you enjoy them as well.

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0: Moved by the Spirit.
1: One who lives in love lives in God. And God lives in him.
2: What a wonderful thing is our church. This whole network is built on trust. The essence of evangelization is to tell everybody Jesus loves you. We're all called to be great saints. Don't miss the opportunity.
3: Everybody. Well, we always kind of have fun before the show, especially with our people who project me. I'm not sure what from yet, but they anyway, I try to stretch it out as much as possible and make them as miserable as possible so they gain merit. See? And if they can gain merit, then they'll have a bigger crown just because of me, see? I figured out that way. I'm not too sure it works out that way sometimes. But anyway, you know, this is the Feast of Our Lady's Assumption. And a lot of people don't understand that. They get it all mixed up with Our Lady's Immaculate Conception, and it's different. And you say, well, why do you think that way? Oh, you're telling me, huh? Yeah, this will happen quite frequently when somebody tells me it's moving. It's a mental monstrance. Reminds me of the host, Blessed Sacrament. Anyway, Our Lady's assumption is something we're all going to have, you know? You think of all the people who've been born from day one. Millions and billions and trillions, probably. We're all going to rise. You know, your old bones can be moldy, turned to powder, and somebody turned them back into dirt, and build a big building on top. How do you know what's under the ground? You don't know. I know this woman bought some property. She didn't want it because she heard it was a burial ground. And I said to her, so what? She said, people may be buried there. I said, they're probably buried where you're walking. It's like that little kid, you know, his mother said that we're all going to turn to dust. So he talked to her one morning at breakfast and he said, Mom, is that dust under my bed coming or gone? Well, you don't know whose dust is under your bed. That's the way it is, you see. But God's going to bring it all together. You won't have all those warts on your face. You won't be bald if you're bald now. Imagine yourself having a big head of hair. Wouldn't that be worth going to heaven for? I mean, you'll never be tired. I like that. I like that. I can't remember a day I wasn't tired. And there's nothing wrong with me. I just get tired. And you won't have a... You're going to look beautiful. You say, well... But see, a glorified body is beautiful. Do you ever notice somebody, you saw my baby picture, I don't know why they put my baby picture on top of the life book or whatever book it is. But anyway, I was 40 pounds at 18 months. Pretty heavy. Well, That was because my father got mad at my mother and pulled her hair for some reason, and she lost her milk, so I went on something called Draco. And I've been fat ever since. But I think fat is more to love. See? That's my reasoning. But you see, we're all made different. But at the resurrection, you look at your baby picture. Well, don't. Look at your picture like somebody sent me an old, what do you call these books you get after you graduate high school? Yeah. And I looked at me there, and I look at me now. I don't look like the same person. See? If you saw somebody at 20 and you see him again at 80, you're not going to recognize him. They're all different. You may say, well, the eyes are different, but they're all different. There's a change, see, in all of us. But you see Our Lady now, you say, well, why should she be so different? Well, because she was created by God. Before time began, he had her in his mind to be the mother of his Son, the Eternal Word. You can't even think for a half a second that the mother of God could be in the hands of Satan even for a half a second. See, that would defile the temple. I mean, that's common sense. You don't need anything else to really realize that God's temple had to be absolutely perfect. For his sake, see? So if you say, well, I don't know why she, I don't believe in Immaculate Conception, well, you're being a little dumb, because common sense tells you this was absolutely essential. We were all born with original sin. And we have consequences for original sin, even after baptism, you know. You manifest very young in life, jealousy, anger, oversensitivity. Little kids get really very angry. And some kids, they don't care. So we're born with a lot of things that, you know, are not like Jesus, see? And so we have to overcome these things. Our Lady was born absolutely created by God, conceived, and went her entire life never committing one fault or imperfection. And so what happens? Well, she begins to benefit by the same graces we will have without all that. We're all going to rise one day. You say, well, how will I look? Well, if you're going to heaven, you look pretty good. If you're going the other place, I don't think you want to know. You say, why? Because all the people down there are ugly, ugly, ugly. You know, we don't think of common sense things about hell. We just think of the fire and who's going to go there and God isn't merciful. Yeah, God's merciful. All the people down there want to be. You say, well, I don't believe that. Yeah, you do. Look at the newspapers. You know, if you go to a grocery store, you gotta put blinders on because of all the books they put in front. They're terrible. Boy, they look awful, these covers. You say, well, that's not what God made us to be. Our Lady could never even commit one little sin. So what does she do? She benefits by all the graces. We will benefit by the blood of Jesus, by redemption. We're all going to rise, for better or worse. If you want to look beautiful, you better concentrate on heaven. And if you want to look like the ugliest creature on God's earth, you got to go, you're going down there, you're going to rise that way. So how do you know that? Common sense tells you that, besides faith. What you reap, you sow. Yeah. You know, you're not going to change all the way up from there to hell, up to here, through the ground and through the fire and change. You're not going to change. It's like the little angel who lost the one he was supposed to guard and guide and protect, and they went to hell. It was a woman. I mean, don't feel bad about it. Men go to hell too. Huh? That didn't sound right, did it? But you know what I mean. I gotta watch it. Anyway, so the little angel really pleaded with God. He said, so the Lord said to him, give me one thing she did that was good and charitable. He said, she gave an onion to somebody. Oh, one onion. He said, yeah. He said, okay, take that onion and put it down into hell. If she can grab it, you can pull her up. That sounded good. That angel was so happy. So he goes on there, hey, I'm here. This is not in the joke. I'm just adding it. I have 40 minutes. I might as well make it right. So he said, if you hang on, I can bring you up to heaven. So she's hanging on. And all of a sudden, there's two or three hanging on her feet. And she shakes them off. She said, this is my onion. They all went down. Because, see, selfishness was still there. Still there. None of this can be in Our Lady, see, the Mother of God. The little child Jesus had to be comfortable with Our Lady, in Our Lady. And after he was born, he had to have that holiness and that common sense. That's why Joseph was also holy. And you can't deprive our Lord of that, because everybody in heaven is holy. Now, you may go to purgatory a little bit, but you're all holy in heaven. See, if we're not, we're not going to get there until we are. So Our Lady had to have all these prerogatives. And Gabriel said that. Because of original sin, which was not taken away until Jesus gave us baptism, until that time, everybody was born with original sin and everybody had the consequences of original sin. But what does the angel say to Our Lady? He said, hail, full of grace. Wow, full of God. Well, she wouldn't be full of God if she had the slightest imperfection. See, she'd have to repent, she'd have to be forgiven. See, that can't be. It just cannot be. And so Our Lady, you know, we admire Father Pio. You know, he's one of my new favorite saints. And we admire him. He suffered terrible. He was beat up every night by the devil. God, I don't think I could take that. And God doesn't give me that, see. But, you see, we admire him because, I don't know, I bumped my toe the other day on a concrete pillar. I've been hippity-hopping for 5 days. I just can't imagine him shuffling on feet that had holes this big. See, that takes a lot of something. But see, he did that in reparation for poor sinners. So you have wonderful, holy people in the world. Mother Teresa was, you know, I hope they beatify her soon. You have a lot of examples, but we're all sinners. I am, you am, they were, everybody. See, that could not be with Our Lady. Because she was so pure and so holy, there was no reason for her to rot away like we're going to, you know. But we know it's going to happen, you know. We're going to slowly dissolve and disappear. And then, you see, but it couldn't happen to Our Lady. It just couldn't happen to her. In a million years, it couldn't happen. See, all of this is a part of the curse that Adam and Eve got. Poor Adam, I bet he just went in there and blew a seed in the ground, and it started growing. All of a sudden, he had a tree and all kind of fruit on. That was easy. Boy, that was great. I like to do that. Then he'd plant something else. Had to be fun. And then the Lord would look at Adam and say, now, what do you want to call that? And he'd say, asparagus. He said, oh. Not a bad name. Okay, from now until the end of time, it shall be asparagus. That would be fun. See? And maybe he found an animal, and the animal was big, stomping through the ground, and the ground was shaking. And Adam said, oh, well, what do we name him? He says, well, you name him. It's okay. He's an elephant. Mm-hmm. Oh, why? Well, he's big. Okay, elephant. Then all of a sudden, here comes this strange-looking creature with the longest neck he ever saw. He said, what are you going to call him? He said, I don't know. I never saw such a long neck. And the father might have said, well, we got carried away when we created him. The eternal word picked him up by the neck and just kept stretching. Oh, well, what do we call him? How about giraffe? There's a good name, giraffe. That would have been fun. He would have never sweat. Can you imagine getting up in the morning and you're not full of sweat? I think sweat is one of the worst curses of the original sin. Don't you think so? Huh? Sweat? Oh, it sticks on you, and then it gets sticky, and then you're going around like this, and you look like you got ants all over your back. And then you go in air conditioning, and that sweat takes revenge because it starts getting ice cold. And it drips down your back, drop at a time, ice cold sweat. Well, I think that's obnoxious. I mean, of all the things God could have punished us with, he chose sweat. And you look terrible. I mean, dripping. Some people sweat a lot. You know, they're just dripping all the time. You shake hands and they're dripping. They give you a smooch and your face is all wet. I think that that should have been mentioned in the book of Genesis. I think it was. Wasn't it? By the sweat of your brow. You did it. By the sweat of your brow, you're going to till this ground, and you know what's going to come up, buddy? Weeds. Poor Adam didn't know anything about weeds. He never saw a weed in his life. Can you imagine disobeying God? I've always said it wasn't the apple in the tree, it was the pear on the ground. You didn't get it. You got it? Y'all got it? Pear, P-A-R, pear. Okay. Oh, well, you didn't get it either. You're going to be a seminarian one day. We got to examine our seminarians. You know? But see, all of that was so changed, you see? No sin. No feelings of sin. I you know, being Italian, can you imagine never feeling angry? Wouldn't that be wonderful? Huh? Oh, can you imagine not having enough self-control that you could call, you just can't help saying to somebody, why are you so stupid? Wouldn't it be nice if you thought it but didn't say it? See? Wouldn't it be nice if you looked at everybody and loved them? See, that's what Jesus wants us to do. And that's what Adam and Eve did. You say, well, they didn't have anybody but each other. Oh, that was enough, apparently. I mean, they got us into all this trouble. See? But when the Lord cursed them, pretty tough. You know, I felt sorry for Adam and Eve when they first saw death. You know? They had never seen death because everything was always thriving. Everything was beautiful. The weather was perfect. Perfect. They never felt heat or cold. Ah, you can't imagine paradise. And then it changed. All of a sudden, one morning they get up and they're cold. I don't think those leaves were any good. All you people in the tropics, you go get a leaf one day, you're not going to get warm. I mean, they had to figure this thing out. You know, they were always warm and comfortable. All of a sudden, it's gone. It's like Adam saying to Eve, I don't feel too good. How do you feel? I don't know. I'm shaking. Why? I don't know why. Why are you asking me why? It's your fault. My Bible's a little different. But you'd have to know this is a reality. This is really what they had to go through. A cold wind. They never felt a cold wind. They were never thirsty. And if they were hungry, they just went and picked something off a tree. And now they had to cook it. What do we do with this thing? I don't know. We used to eat it, yeah, but it tastes good then. It tastes terrible now. Maybe the father came down and had pity on him and said that you have to make a fire and then you cook it. Oh, where I get the fire? Gotta make it. Oh, how? Oh, come on, I'll show you. Well, he had to get two pieces of stone, and he goes, how long is it going to take? A long time. A spark. Ah, a spark. Well, nothing happened. It's going to. Go ahead. Suddenly, it starts a fire. Now, can you imagine? All of that. I want you to imagine what we lost. See? Then, I think the greatest thing is here comes a lion. And, oh, he loved those lions. They would come up and he'd pet them. He'd snuggle up to his ear. This time, all of a sudden, he's got fear. He never had fear. Never had fear. He says, Eve, stay in the back. Why? There's Buster there. I don't care what his name is. Stay in the back. They understand. See, they never felt fear. All these animals were friendly. Friendly animals. And here comes Adam. He's going to be the brave one. And he goes up there, and all of a sudden, this lion roars. Oh, he never heard a roar before. He ran. And the lion comes back, and he's stomping one foot, and he's going after him. All of this shit is new to Adam, absolutely new. And we still got the same stuff, you see. See, our lady never had that. Never. And some of the saints had great gifts. Holy Father Francis tamed the wolf. Saint Anthony brought, nobody would listen to the gospel, so he brought all the fish out of the ocean and they stood in rows with the littlest fish in the front and all the big whales way in the back. And they all bowed their heads while Francis prayed and told them about God. Scared, you know what, out of those people. They really came and listened. And see, those are little sparklings of gifts from God that holy people have been given just to remind us of what we lost and what these people possess again. Now, I know Our Lady felt cold and hungry because she wanted to imitate her son. But the consequences of original sin were not there. She never felt like we do. And Our Lady had to be awesome. because she always said yes to God. That's a secret of holiness. Oh, you don't have to be bright. You don't have to be a genius. You don't have to build buildings. You don't have to do any of those things. You have to do God's will with love and sacrifice. Sacrifice. That's the way it is now. And then one day, we'll die, all of us. But then the day will come at the end of the world when God will breathe and say, rise, rise. Oh, wow. And you say, well, that ever happened before? Yeah, at the crucifixion. What does it say? It says a couple things that I find very interesting. Number one, there was a terrible earthquake. Terrible earthquake. Nature, God's creature, nature, revolted against the reality that their creator was crucified by man. It revolted. It got dark at noon, and there was lightning, and the earth quaked, and the dead rose. They rose and walked around. So nature rebelled. I'm wondering if it's not happening today. I'm wondering, because the world is so full of the most terrible sins. Killing babies while they're being born to get their brains out to help somebody else. That don't make sense. The worst kind of murder. Killing babies in the womb, they have no way of defending themselves. No way. No way. I'm wondering if the fires we have, the floods, even in Europe they're having terrible fires. I'm wondering if nature is not beginning to rebel. Rebel over the sin that lies upon it. You say, well, see, there had to be a Mary. There had to be. There had to be a Jesus, the eternal Word. Only God could stand in our place to get the Father's mercy and forgiveness. Only God. An ant cannot make up to me for biting me. He's an ant. I can blow him away. What's an ant? Well, we're about that much before God. He's God Almighty. He's Creator. He always was. There was never a time when He was not. Now, that'd blow your mind. And we offend Him. Oh, come on. We offend God, and we're not afraid of it. We think, oh, He understands. No, He doesn't understand sin. No more than a father who loves his son understands why that son is not obedient. Because he doesn't love. See, it all comes down to love. And you only do God's will because you love. See, Our Lady could never do that. She always loved God. Always. And always did His will. With perfect union. There had to be somebody like her. And only from her, only from this holy, perfect woman, could the eternal Word come. There was no other way. No other way. And we should thank God that He created such a woman. And He told Adam and Eve, and He told that little four-legged. I never understood why our Lord said, on your belly you're going to crawl. He must have had legs. Must have had something. He's got crawling on his belly. But He promised the woman. Oh, wow. The woman will crush your head. Ooh, wonderful. And that woman had to be absolutely, totally, always holy. And that's why we celebrate the Assumption of Our Lady today. Tradition tells us that Saint Thomas was always late. We always have somebody like that in our family. They're always late. I hope your son is not going to be late for his wedding. But there's always somebody in a family we know that, you know, we say, we're going to start at 8 o'clock. They're not going to be there. You know it. All you men that have finicky wives, you know they're never going to be on time. They put the makeup on, then they don't like it, then they take it off, then they put it on again, and you're out there waiting, waiting, waiting, waiting. That's life. You can't change it. Now, what's that got to do with what I was going to tell you? I really don't know. Where was I? Does anybody know? Huh? A what? Oh, well, I forgot. Today they would say it wasn't relevant. Isn't that what they say today? It wasn't relevant. That's always a good word. Gets you out of a lot of trouble. But anyway, I promised at the beginning of this program that somebody said to me not too long ago, how did you ever become a nun? Well, that's a long story. But I can tell you about the day I became a nun, and that's today, 56 years ago. That's a long, long time ago. Well, you know, I wanted to be a nun about 2 years before I became one, but I had to wait until I was 21 because my mother just wouldn't let me go. I mean, she just had a fit. And my uncles and aunts thought I was nuts. And I was all she had, really, all those years. And she just, you know, didn't want to lose me. And so I wrote her a letter, and making it short, but I wrote her a letter. And I had my boss, I worked for Chimkin Roller Bearing Company, and I had my boss mail it. And he gave me fare to get a bus and go to Cleveland with it. And I wrote to my mother, and my grandmother knew, but she would never say anything. And the letter that I wrote to my mother explaining why I had to go, I told her that I didn't feel I would live long if I didn't go. I told her I loved her, but I had to do God's will. That there was really nothing in life for me except the Lord, and I had to go. And I hoped she would understand. Well, she got the letter at the same time I would be coming home, and they said you could hear her across the street. And my uncles and my aunts, they never thought I would do that. Well, I got to Cleveland, the St. Paul Shrine, where the monastery was, and when the abbess found out I ran away from home, she didn't want to take me in. She was afraid, you know. And so there was an external sister, Sister Mary Magdalene. And she, when she started talking in German to Reverend Mother, I knew I was in good shape. I don't know why I knew, but she seemed to make Reverend Mother understand. And so Reverend Mother said, okay, we'll take you in. Well, they told me to stand in front of this 4-foot door. It was big. It was very dark on the outside. They had little 7.5-watt bulbs. You really had to get adjusted to see. And I remember when that door opened, it was awesome. It was a long hallway. And there were 42 nuns in that monastery at the time. And I had to kneel at this door. And Reverend Mother blessed me and asked me what I wanted. And I said I wanted to dedicate my life to God in the Blessed Sacrament. And all of them had their veils down. It was kind of scary, you know, because I didn't like nuns in the first place. and there I was trying to become one. See, and I was scared because I thought, wow. And then as we got into the chapel, they put a little cap on me, and they all put their veils up. So that was a relief. See. And it was an awesome day. I didn't know what my mother was doing. I know she'd be crying. I know all my relatives would not understand. I know that, you know. But I had a very saintly abbess, and she called my mother, and she told her I was fine, and she had my mother come. This was August 15th. I didn't see anybody until November. And one day, the vicar called me, and she said, "Your uncle's here." And I said, "My uncle?" She said, "Yes. Would you like to see him?" I said, "Oh, yeah." And that day, I got the little blue black veil. I mean, it came gradually. It isn't like today. You know, you get it all one time. But it came gradually, and so I was very happy, you know. And so there's Uncle Nick. And the grill is open, and that was something that got to him, see. So he started crying. I mean, I never saw Uncle Nick cry. He's one of these strong men that never cries, but he was crying. And so I just sat there, and he sat there, and I said, "Hi, Uncle Nick," and he couldn't answer. And I said, "How are you?" He couldn't answer. He'd stop crying, then he'd look at me, and he'd start all over again. And so finally he got out, "Are you happy?" And I said, "Yes, I'm very happy." And I said, "How's my mother?" She said, "Well, pretty bad." But he wouldn't say anything else. He sat there 1 hour crying. And I tried to make conversation, but he tried to answer, but he couldn't. So finally he gets up, he's still crying, and he says goodbye. And that was that. So it was a difficult time for them, very difficult. But my abbess was very kindly, and very, very strong woman, but kind, very kind woman. And she finally got my mother to come and visit. And in those days, you could only visit a couple hours. But she was happy. She finally got over it. But you know, the wonderful thing was that my entire family went back to church. And nobody went to Mass except Christmas Eve and Easter. I don't think it's typical, but it was typical of my family. And they all went to confession. They all went back to the sacraments. It was an awesome day. It was an awesome time. In those days, you were a postulant 6 months. Well, I was a postulant 15 months. They were forever sending me home because I had two grapefruit on my knees. You know, there was, housemaid knee or something, from kneeling, I guess. But they were like this. I mean, really big. And the infirmarian would say to me, "You got to kneel or they're going to send you home." I said, "Well, I can't kneel." I said, "Well, you better or they're going to send you home." I said, okay. So I would kneel on these big grapefruits, you know. I'd switch knees all the time. And so it was 15 months before they decided they were going to keep me. I never found out whether they regretted that little thing or not. In either case, that was it. And now I just remembered what I was going to talk about. And that's St. Thomas. Right? Ah. St. Thomas, according to tradition, was always late. Always late. And so when all the

0: believe that she was assumed into heaven. It just makes sense. Just makes sense. So now we've talked about everything, and I've enjoyed it. We only got 19 minutes left, and so I'm going to have some calls. Hello?
1: Hello.
0: Hi, where are you from?
1: I'm from Boynton Beach, Florida, Mother.
0: What's your question?
1: My question is, I've been a Catholic all my life, not a practicing one until about close to 40 years ago when I got married. I've had this disease for the past 40 years. It's called Raynaud's scleroderma, where it affects all the parts of your body. I had a very loving husband who would stand behind me whenever I have these illnesses. But unfortunately, just last December, in September, I lost him. And he was, well, all his life he wasn't sick, and in 2 months he was gone. He died right beside me. And while he died, in the meantime, I was sick. And all of a sudden, after he died, I buried him with military honors and everything because he was in the service. I started having wrist problems. So I had 4 surgeries after that, and I end up with part of my right leg amputated, and I'm alone. And I talked to a couple of my friends, and they said that I was suffering for other people, and I was suffering for my own sins. And being a lector in my church for over 30 years, I couldn't believe that. But then I started having these feelings of probably I am suffering for all my sins. And I'm just wondering that a loving God like Jesus, would he, you know, let us go through this, sister?
0: Well, I question that you're just suffering for your sins, you know. When all suffering is an act of mercy of God, we don't look at suffering right. If it wasn't so suffering in all our lives, the suffering of putting up with ourselves, our own dispositions, our own weaknesses, the suffering that comes to us from others, the suffering that comes to us from our own body as it weakens as we get older and older, the suffering that comes every day in every possible way, is a part of God's mercy to us. God's mercy, because he wants to purify us. See, he's not punishing you for your sins. He's allowing you to suffer for your own sake and for the sake of others. St. Paul said this is a wicked generation and your lives should redeem it. Well, we all know there's only one redeemer. We all know that Jesus redeemed us already. What did he mean? It means we add our pain, our sufferings, our frustrations, our disappointments, our heartaches to the pain of Jesus. And that redeems all mankind. So you can't say God's looking at you and say, oh, boy, you're a big sinner. I'm gonna get you. No. That isn't what he does. If I suffer anything, it's an act of God's mercy for us, an act of God's love for me. See? I can't go to heaven being me. I got to go to heaven being like Jesus. See, everything we do has to be for Jesus. And all your pains and suffering, see, your loneliness now, see, is all a part of God's mercy. Look at it that way. God has mercy on all of us, see? And these are opportunities to love him, to be like him. We have to change. You know, Jesus himself emptied himself. See, we have to empty ourselves and not be like ourselves. You know? Don't let these consequences of original sin take hold of us. And today, you know, everybody's supposed to act just like the way they want to act. Well, we can't do that because we become unjust, unfair. There's a lot of that around, you know that. So you look upon your pain and suffering as a purification from God for all of us, for yourself, for mankind, for the church. But it's molding you into the image of Jesus. See, when the Father looks at you, he sees his Son Jesus. And he does that with all of us. See, he's not pointing a finger at you. take it

0: is a gift from God, a loving gift that's going to mold you into his image. See, that's what we need. We have another call. Hello?
1: Yes, thank you, Mother, for taking my call. And I wanted to ask, which Marian apparition is your favorite and why?
0: Well, I have great faith in Bernadette Subiru. I have great faith in the children of Fatima. All of Our Lady's prophecies at Fatima have come true except the last one, and that is that her Immaculate Heart will triumph. We need her to triumph these days. Things are out of hand. It's like a runaway horse. It's just gone out of hand, and you know it, I know it. You may want to hide it, but it's there. We're always saying, well, we have another election coming. You think that's going to solve it? No. Man cannot solve his own problems. Only God can. And since everything is so worldwide, lack of faith, hope, violence, murder, abortion, you can't even, every day you think you've heard the worst and something else happens. You know, it's getting to be a lot for all of us. And only God. If you read the Old Testament, he fixed up the people real fast. He put up with them. And all of a sudden, boom, that was the end of that. We start over. What's going to happen? I don't know. My favorite apparition is any apparition that's true. And that's the problem, you see. The problem is you can't prove an apparition until what is predicted happens. Then you know it's true. But as long as it doesn't say anything heretical or false, you can believe it. For example, if Our Lady says to 25 people in wherever, say the rosary, you can believe that. Then say the rosary. You should be doing it anyway. You don't need confirmation that that's Our Lady. If she's saying do penance, try that. It won't hurt you. I never saw anybody die from penance. I've seen them die from drinking too much, from too much everything, too much drink, too much food, too much sex, too much everything, too much of everything just grinds you down to nothing. See, so as long as whatever or whoever. Now, when they start giving days and dates, nobody knows what's going to happen except God, and he's not telling anybody. Now, I'd be ready, though. See, to me, prudence and common sense say the Lord should be coming the way we're acting. The Lord may come, and he may just shake this world good and hard. Well, what am I going to do? I'm going to be ready. I want to go to confession every week. Why? I don't want to answer for anything except 1 week. Forget this 20-year business, I mean. I haven't been to confessions for 20 years. You better shape up, buddy. Because you're not going to have time to tell all those things. If this world is going to shake, and it might, who knows? You think you're going to have to, that's a 1920, that's a 1925, hey, forget it. You're going to be shaking so hard, you're not going to do anything but shake. If that should happen, I don't tell you, Mother's giving predictions. I'm not. But all I'm saying is, the best thing to do when you're not sure what's going to happen, if it happens, is be ready all the time. Some of you could go to confession every day. You'd be in better shape than you are now. So what's wrong with that? You're scrupulous. Hey, I'll go there scrupulous. I don't care. At least I won't have that much to answer. Because when you go to confession and you've confessed your sins with a sincere heart and you don't intend to do that again, that's important, God forgets. Why you want to carry a load you don't need to carry? He forgets it. You know, St. Margaret Mary's confessors asked her, trying to prove that she was really having visions of our Lord, and he said, go ask the Lord next time you see him, what was my last mortal sin? So she did. She said, my confessor doesn't believe me, and he wants you to tell me his last mortal sin. And the Lord said, I don't remember. He confessed it. So if you don't remember one thing I said tonight, don't carry a load more than a week old. Because you don't know. You don't know. If you cross the street, somebody, a dear, dear friend of one of our vice presidents, was walking down the sidewalk in Washington, D.C., a man lost control of his car, came on the sidewalk and killed him. He didn't know. He had no idea when he stepped out of that building. He was near judgment. So we don't know. So I don't know, some of you like to carry loads, I don't know. But some of you that haven't been to confession in years, oh, you better run as fast as you can. I'd pound on that door if I were you. You say, oh, Mother Angelica said we're all going to pot. I didn't say that. I never said that. I said, don't carry a load more than a week old, or you may go to the hot pot. Why you want to do that? See? It's common sense. Common sense. Now, if you have faith, wonderful. Because faith will tell you, you cannot appear before God in the state your soul is at this moment. You cannot. You can't mock God. You can't. He's not an old daddy up there, you know. He's God Almighty, awesome, holy, compassionate, just, and merciful. But a lot of his justice is also his mercy. And his mercy, is a lot of it is his justice, see. So don't try to figure it out. It's too complicated. I just go to confession. And don't leave anything out, see. Too bad we don't have a few Padre Pios around. This one woman in one of the books I'm reading went to confession four times to him, and he made her call this walk up this high mountain as a penance. And four times she didn't confess one sin. And finally he said to her, close your eyes. There are two women that did this. And he said, what do you see? And she said, I see a pope in white kneeling, praying. And he said, yes, that was to be the son you aborted. Oh, another one came to him and didn't say it either. And he wouldn't forgive her. And he said to her, close your eyes. And she did. And she said, what do you see? She said, I see a cardinal kneeling at a prayer. And he said, yes, that was to be your son. Well, when you go to confession, don't leave anything out. Because God knows. And we all need to be clean inside. You take a bath every day, or you know what would happen. Big B.O. Bye now, I gotta go.
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7: 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Where do they learn it? From the Spirit. The Holy Spirit woos the soul, draws it to a closer fellowship, to more intimate union, becomes our sanctifier, just as the Father is our Creator and the Son is our Redeemer.
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9: The Sign of the Cross is the shortest creed. It's saying we believe three things in one little action. It's not the Catholic handshake. It's not Catholic. For every Christian believes we have one God and three persons. We believe the Son of God became a man, and we believe the Son of God died on the cross for me. That's the shortest little creed, the shortest statement of faith that a Christian makes when he or she makes the Sign of the Cross.
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1: 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This is Michael O'Neill. I'm The Miracle Hunter. We've got a great show ahead for you today. We're talking about a future saint and a famous saint, the future saint being Blessed Michael McGivney. We'll be talking with his vice postulator, Brian V. Caulfield, about the great miracle that led to his beatification and the outlook for miracles coming up for his canonization, if there are any. We'll be also talking with Brett Thoman, the author of St. Clair of Assisi, Light from the Cloister. We'll be talking about St. Clair, whose feast day is coming right up on August 11th. Check out my series, They Might Be Saints, where we look at people on the path to sainthood and the search for canonization miracles. And on Sunday, August 9th at 1:30 p.m. Central Time, the They Might Be Saints episode is on Father Michael McGivney. I examine the canonization cause for Father Michael McGivney, and he, of course, is the founder of the Knights of Columbus, beatified in 2020 after the miraculous cure of a young boy with fetal hydrops. Check that one out. They Might Be Saints. You can go to theymightbesaints.com to watch any of the episodes on demand for free. Check out my series, Explore with the Miracle Hunter. That's my other one, on Saturday, August 8th at 5:30 p.m. Central Time, Rocco Madure. In the Church of Rocco Madure houses an image and bell that, according to legend, mysteriously rings out to herald miracles happening on the high seas. Check that one out. Explore with the Miracle Hunter on Saturday, August 8th. And coming soon at the end of this month, on August 29th, the series Hidden Gems begins to air on EWTN as a series. People can go to shrines.tv to learn more information about this new series. But this is the new project where we look at American shrines and the shrines, the backstory of these shrines and how they came to be and the great devotions that are associated with them. And so you'll be seeing Nell Andrzejewski, the host of that one, starting on August 29th. And we'll be talking more about that in future episodes. But get ready for Hidden Gems. Later in the show, we're going to be looking at the 365 Days with Mary project. We do this every week where we look at a Marian devotion of the day as it lines up exactly to the day's date. You all know Fatima May 13th, or Lourdes February 11th, or Guadalupe December 12th, but believe it or not, there's a different other Marian devotion from somewhere around the world that lines up exactly to the day's date. And for today's day, we've got Holy Mary of the Oak from Lucignano in Italy in the year 1467. And the might-be saint of the day is Blessed Maria Anna Rosa Calcaiani from Italy. And we always try to find somebody whose feast day or death anniversary is upon us. And we always look at those people who might be saints, those people who are servants of God, venerables, and blessed before they have all their miracles recognized by Rome. And people can check out my book, They Might Be Saints, which also presents this same idea. And the question of the week, this is an interesting one. Why does the Vatican both declare miracles for saints and refuse to declare miracles for apparitions? I'll do my best to answer that one in just a little bit. In the miracle of the day, on August 8th, today's date, in the year 1961, Jesuit priest Father Luis Maria Andreu was at Garabandal and had what he considered to be a miraculous experience. We'll be talking about that one in just a little bit. And speaking of apparitions that don't have the full approval of the Church, we have news coming out of Medjugorje. The Pope encourages youth in Medjugorje to rediscover beauty of faith in the Lord. So this is in a message signed by the Cardinal Secretary of State Pietro Parolin for the opening of the Youth Festival there in Medjugorje. Was held at the shrine in Bosnia and Herzegovina, and Pope Leo urged young people not to be seduced by the illusions of fleeting happiness, but by following Jesus, even the deepest questions and anxieties of heart can become an opportunity for discernment and growth in faith. And so this was this annual celebration the heart of the message of Pope Leo through a message signed, addressed to the young people from 73 countries gathered in Medjugorje for the opening of Mladefest. That's the International Youth Festival there. It's been going on since 1989, and the festival takes place annually with a Eucharistic celebration at the outdoor altar of St. James Parish there. And the message was read by Archbishop Aldo Cavalli, the apostolic visitor with a special assignment for the parish of Medjugorje, shortly before the Mass, celebrated by Archbishop Francis Assisi Chulicati, the apostolic nuncio for Bosnia and Herzegovina and Montenegro. And in this message, the Pope encouraged young people to return to Christ, the source of new life and authentic joy, ad fontem. Through prayer, listening to the Word of God and the sacraments, he invites them to rediscover the beauty of a personal encounter with the Lord, who quenches every heart and gives the strength to always begin anew. And so this is the annual celebration for youth in Medjugorje. And of course, as of 2024, we see Medjugorje now with the Nihil Obstat granted by the Church. Nothing stands in the way. So this is the highest level of approval that the Church can give at this time towards a Marian apparition. But of course, it has never declared the apparitions at Medjugorje supernatural in character. But this is certainly a tremendous event of 73 countries, people coming from all over the world to be celebrating with Mary. And so this is a big moment where Pope Leo is giving his message to the faithful there. And check out the Facebook feed of the Miracle Hunter for more miracle news posted there each week. And we always pick the biggest item each and every week for the radio show. But check out the Facebook feed of the Miracle Hunter for miracles being posted each and every day. Let's take a look at Catholic Pub Trivia. We do this every week where we look at a trivia question and give out a prize to an emailer who writes in the fastest with the correct answer. And the question from last week was, what saint did Catherine Labouré have visions of before seeing the Virgin Mary? And the answer is before the Virgin Mary appeared to St. Catherine Labouré. Of course, those are the miraculous metal visions. She experienced remarkable visions connected to Blessed Vincent de Paul. And during the 1830 translation of his relics, Catherine reported seeing his heart appear above the reliquary on three occasions. And his heart appeared first white, then red, then finally a dark reddish color, symbolizing peace, zeal of charity, and the trials that would soon befall France and the Church. Catherine understood that these visions were a preparation for the extraordinary Marian apparitions that would follow and lead to the devotion to the miraculous medal. And so that was last week's question. And for this week, we have the question, at which parish did Father Michael McGivney found the Knights of Columbus? We'll be talking today with the Vice Postulator, Brian V. Caulfield. So again, the question is, at which parish did Blessed Father Michael McGivney found the Knights of Columbus? If you think you know that answer and want to win the prize, the image of the faces of Mary, send me an email to questions@miraclehunter.com, and maybe you'll be the fastest with the right answer. And answers and winners will be posted on the show page on miraclehunter.com. We need to take a short break, but when we come back, we're going to be talking with Brian V. Caulfield, the Vice Postulator for Blessed Michael McGivney. Stay with us for that.

0: We're speaking today with Michael O'Neill. He is, of course, the Miracle Hunter, very well known on EWTN Radio, and a similar program on EWTN Television called Explore with the Miracle Hunter. Michael, do you get much feedback from your listeners and your viewers on the topics that you talk about and the places you've been?
1: Well, one of the great blessings of working with EWTN and having the job that I do is that I love to be able to tell the stories of miracles on radio and on television. And one of the great aspects of that has been the Explore with the Miracle Hunter television series, in which I've been able to travel to so many shrines around the world, always places of great miracles. That's how I choose where we go. Catholics know around the world about Fatima, Lourdes, Guadalupe, these big-name miracle places, and of course those are very important. And I love when we air an episode about a little-known place that most people haven't heard of. Even devout Catholics who are kind of tuned into miracles will send me an email and say, you know, I've never heard of that. Why don't people know this story? And I feel so emboldened and encouraged to do more stories because that's part of the mission to spread God's great work through miracles around the world. And it's a great honor and blessing to be able to do that. And it's a lot of fun to travel the world. And people often say to me, I don't have the money to travel, or I'm sick, or I'm elderly, or whatever the reason might be that they, or their life circumstances don't allow it. And so people who tune into the show, and they can kind of travel with me in some ways. And I love to bring the stories home to them.
2: Prayer is a conversation, and a conversation goes two ways. We speak and we listen. But how do we listen to God? Do we look for signs? I just saw a leaf blow across the street. Am I supposed to leaf my boyfriend? I guess God can use signs, but for the most part, He speaks more simply than that, through Scripture. Every day, before anything else gets into your head, I want you to start by opening the Gospel According to iPhone. It's all right there. Just Google Gospel from Daily Mass. It's really short. Read it. Ask God what He's saying to you through His Word, and then talk to Him from your heart. Make that a daily habit, because if it's not, it'll never happen. Now, you might be thinking, I'm not a monk. I can't pray every morning. Look, I know you're not. That's why I'm only asking you for something that takes about 2 minutes. And if you do that every day, I promise you, it will change your life. This is Chris Stefanik from RealLifeCatholic.com on EWTN Radio.
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1: 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This is Michael O'Neill. I'm the Miracle Hunter. I always love talking about future American saints, and there are some people in the United States who are very near and dear to my heart, and one of those is Blessed Michael McGivney. I myself am a Knight of Columbus, and I really admire the great work of that future saint and the impact that he's had on the entire world. And just some years ago now, I guess the years are passing by, but it was in 2020, I was there at the beatification. It was the recognition of that miracle that happened and that resulted in him being beatified there in Connecticut. It was such an honor to be there and to film with EWTN. People can check out that series, They Might Be Saints, an episode on Blessed Michael McGivney. Well, we're so grateful to be joined again today by the vice postulator for the canonization cause for Father Michael McGivney, and that is Brian V. Caulfield. Welcome back to the program today, Brian.
4: 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It's always an honor to be on your show and to talk to your audience about Blessed Michael McGivney, you know, founder of the Knights of Columbus.
1: And it's great timing because his feast day is coming right up, and this is a great time of year, as is always, to reflect on the great work of Michael McGivney. And for those, and of course, the largest fraternal Catholic organization in the world, that being the Knights of Columbus. So he's had such a huge impact worldwide. Why do you think it is that people gravitate to this figure, Michael McGivney?
4: Well, that's a good question. In fact, just today, you know, we get on the website, fathermcgivney.org, we have a prominent button there where you can submit petitions. And today we got a petition from a gentleman in Nairobi, Kenya. And to my memory, you know, it's been vice postulator since 2011. That's the first we've ever received from that country. And it always intrigues me, you know, how people hear about Father McGivney in such, you know, really far away. And we don't, you know, the Knights don't have, you know, formal operations in Kenya. And we also receive a lot of, you know, from Brazil and from Argentina. And again, we don't have any formal operations there of the Knights of Columbus. And I haven't had a chance to reach out to the gentleman from Kenya, but I did in the past, like some of the South American, you know, how did you hear about this? And, you know, some of the responses were I was going on the Internet to find someone who's blessed because I figured, you know, that person would be more receptive in this very Catholic way of thinking.
1: Yes, right.
4: You know, that person who needs another miracle would be, you know, more receptive to the kind of petition that I have. And I came across, you know, one of the newer blesseds, you know, Father McGivney. And I took one look at his picture on the website, and I said, that's the priest I want praying for me.
1: All right.
4: And it's kind of an amazing thing. I mean, Father McGivney was known. We have written records of this, of contemporaries, you know, of his time, that he had a magnetic personality. And not because he was always out there saying, hey, hey, hey, look at me, but because people saw in him someone who was totally devoted and invested in his priesthood, in his ministry, and in the good that he could do right there and at that moment for the person in front of him. And I think that's what attracts people to Father McGivney.
1: Absolutely. And, of course, we have Father Michael McGivney and the Knights of the Columbus inextricably tied. They go together. He's the founder of the Knights of Columbus. Talk a little bit about that history. How did it get off the ground? Why was it founded in the first place by Father McGivney?
4: You know, so we're going back to a time in the late 19th century America. And often when I talk about Father McGivney, I reference it by saying some of the first members of the Knights of Columbus had fought in the U.S. Civil War.
1: Wow.
4: So that kind of brings people, you know, oh, wow, okay, now we're really talking about. So it's, you know, the organization itself is 144 years old. Father McGivney, he was the first of 13 children born to Patrick and Mary, both of whom were Irish immigrants into Connecticut. They came on separate boats. You know, we were able to find, you know, through the records on Ellis Island, you know, that they came on separate boats around the same time. They actually grew up like 12 miles away from another different parishes in Ireland. But, you know, as we often think, there was like a mountain between their two towns. So, you know, like the lorry or the donkey couldn't get over the hill or something. So So they probably never knew one another before they came to America. They came in 1850. They were married in 1851. Michael was born in 1852. A typical Irish immigrant family, you know, not dirt poor, because Mike Patrick, the father, was able to get a job in a factory in Waterbury, Connecticut, as an iron molder, which was more than just like your assembly line kind of job. But still, it was, you know, the noxious fumes, and, you know, they didn't have health insurance in those days. They probably didn't have much of health care in those days. So men tended to die young. Michael's father died when Patrick was 48. Michael at the time was 20 years old. He was in seminary. He thought he'd have to come home. Well, he did come home for the funeral, and then he stayed home because, you know, he's the oldest of 13 children, and he's got to go to work, you know, like every other young man whose father dies, right? But it turns out the bishop of Connecticut at that time saw that his star seminarian with great promise was thinking of dropping out, and so he gave him, unusual in those days, a scholarship, you know, to continue his seminary studies. So Michael's ordained in 1877. His first assignment in New Haven, you know, where the Knights of Columbus were founded. He's a junior priest in a large parish, St. Mary's Parish. The pastor is sickly, and Michael actually writes back to his seminary professor. Oh, please excuse me for not writing earlier, but, you know, the pastor has been sickly, and the whole work of the parish has been on my shoulders since I got here. I've not had a day off, just you know, you wonder why, you know, a priest today can probably sympathize with that, with, you know, the shortage of priests in many places and, you know, the merging of parishes and things like that. So here's something that always fascinates me with Father McGivney. Okay, he's the curate, you know, like the assistant priest in the parish, right?
1: Yes, yes.
4: In 1881, he is, you know, like 29 years old. He calls together, you know, what he called the go-ahead men of New Haven and says, we're going to found, you know, a new organization, new fraternal benefit organization, because he knew from his own experience that when the breadwinner dies, usually the father, and many children left behind, you could really be in big financial trouble, you know, with no safety net in those days, especially if you're Catholic, right? It was kind of a time of anti-Catholic, know-nothing, anti-Catholicism. And so after this meeting, you know, he said this is going to be a lay organization that will support the church, but won't be an organization of the church, right? And I will be, you know, like your chaplain. And they prevailed on him. They begged him to be the head of it. So here are the men. A lot of them are Civil War veterans. You know, they're probably 40 years old, more than 10 years older than Father McGivney. He's not even the pastor. And they're asking him to be their leader. And he declines. But it just shows his humility. It also shows his leadership qualities. I mean, he was only a few years out of seminary. So there must have been something about him, especially that would, you know, lead these men who were kind of accomplished in their own. They were a police constable. There was a lawyer. You know, they were a business owner making their own way in the world. But yet they turned to Father McGivney and say, you lead us. So that always fascinated me. So they were really, the reason that he actually wrote out was, you know, we are forming a new Catholic organization, you know, called the Knights of Columbus. And we are doing this in order to stop the men of our parish, the Catholic men, from joining these other secret societies, Masonic societies, which, especially in those days, were like rabidly anti-Catholic, right?
1: Mm-hmm.
4: And to provide equal or better benefits, meaning mainly, you know, like a death benefit. So it was like a, you know, it was a nascent early form of life insurance, where all the men would chip in when someone died, and they give the widow, you know, a certain purse and things like that. So, and it was also, you know, of course, to keep men close to the church, to keep them close to their families, and, you know, hopefully, you know, bond together in that good Catholic brotherhood.
1: We're so grateful to you, Brian V. Caulfield, the vice postulator for Blessed Michael McGivney. But for people who want to connect to the Knights of Columbus or to learn about any of these special email blasts that you have related to sort of the messages of Father Michael McGivney, what's the best way that people can learn more and sign up?
4: Yeah, well, we have a website, fathermcgivney.org, and that's MCGIVNEY.org, and you can sign up. There's a button right on top there where you can sign up for the guild. It's free membership. We have a little over 180,000 members right now, and through the website you can learn all about the life, the works, and the miracle, and, you know, devotion to Father McGivney. And sign up for the guild. And when you sign up for the guild, you know, you become really an active member, you know, if you're willing to pray regularly for his intercession. And I broke it down like the three things. You join, right? You become a member. You pray for your intentions through his intercession, and then you report any favors. And, you know, we love to get, you know, of course, we want that one favor that's going to go all the way to the Vatican and, you know, to the canonization, you know, the miraculous healing. But we really are thrilled, you know, every week when we receive what I call the everyday favors. And that's so much Father McGivney. Father McGivney was the priest of the everyday, the priest of the ordinary, the saint of the ordinary. That's so much of what he does. And, you know, this could be something to do with finances. It could be something to do with job loss, something to do with family reconciliation, something to do with we have a lot of parents praying for their adult children to come back to the church, and many reports of those kind of favors. So so please, you know, fathermcgivney.org. You'll get a quarterly print newsletter. And also about 18 months ago, we started what we call the McGivney monthly McGivney message. And that's an email blast to all members. And, you know, I kind of do a little short precis atop, sometimes looking at what Father McGivney was doing at this month, sometime during his life, or it can be some important event in Father McGivney's life, or it can be, you know, something about the liturgical year fitting Father McGivney in there. And then we print two recent favors. Usually there are two favors reported since the last email blast, so we do get that many, two a month. And you know, there's sometimes links to a video having to do with Father McGivney. So it's something, you know, comes in your inbox, you know, usually like 9 o'clock, middle of the month. And, you know, we receive a lot of, you know, as a result of that email blast, we usually get 50 to 100, you know, like within the next few days, petitions from people and some favors. You know, I hadn't reported this before, but I just got the email and I just remembered, you know, this happened, you know. So it's a wonderful little community, or really big community in a way, that we have under the intercession and protection of Father McGivney.
5: Wonderful. Well, we're so grateful to you, Brian V. Caulfield, the Vice Postulator for Blessed Michael McGivney, for joining us to tell us about the miracle of Father McGivney and the search for new miracles. Thank you so much for joining us on today's program.
4: Great. Thank you, Michael.
5: God bless. That was Brian V. Caulfield. Excellent stuff. Talking about the founder of the Knights of Columbus. That's Father Michael McGivney. And we're so grateful to Brian for joining us on today's program. And we need to take a short break. But when we come back, why does the Vatican both declare miracles for sainthood but refuse to declare miracles for apparitions? I'll do my best to answer that one in just a little bit. Stay with us for that.
6: This is Father Donald Haggerty. In the name of the Father, and of the Son, and of the Holy Spirit. Amen. We pray for an end to the horror of abortion throughout the world. We pray that greater conviction of the sanctity of human life from the moment of conception to the end of life may increase in this world, that God as Creator may be more honored and respected, that the reality of God creating the soul from the moment of conception may be more realized by all people, and that we pray that this satanic evil may be overcome by our prayer, by our sacrifice, by all that we can do to one day to see an end to this throughout the world. In the name of the Father, and of the Son, and of the Holy Spirit. Amen.
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5: 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This is Michael O'Neill. I'm the Miracle Hunter. I love getting your questions. People write in from around the world with questions about miracles happening in today's world and those that have happened centuries ago. And I think that it's always interesting to see what people are thinking about related to miracles. I'm always getting some good and interesting and strange and fun questions coming my way. But I also love answering questions in person. And I do that when I give talks. I travel around the country and go to 10 or 20 places around the country and always present about miracles, of course, whether it's Eucharistic miracles or Marian apparitions or the miracles of the saints. Always talking about miracles all the time. And I love to open it up to questions at the end of each of those presentations.
1: presentations. And people can go to miraclehunter.com and click on the contact tab and send me a message that way. And maybe I'll be speaking at a parish near you sometime soon. Just this past weekend, I was actually in Connecticut, the state home of Michael McGivney, actually, as it turns out, to stay on theme. But I was presenting a new film to the Knights of Lithuania. And this was a program about Our Lady of Shulava named Miracles of Shulava, that Marian apparition happening in 1608 became the first of any approved Marian apparition from Europe, as it turns out. And the story of the resilience of the Lithuanian people, especially through the times of communism, is absolutely amazing. And so I was so honored to be able to present that story to the Knights of Lithuania, which they sponsored to be airing on EWTN coming soon. And for organizations that have ideas for television series and or programs and would like to sponsor a program, you can send me an email to questions@miraclehunter.com, and I'd be happy to talk to you about any sponsorship opportunities for other programs to air on EWTN. And so the question for this week that came to me through email was, why does the Vatican both declare miracles for saints but refuse to declare miracles for apparitions? And that's from ML, was the person who wrote in with that question. And that's a good question. I think this is interesting. Maybe most people don't realize this, but of course, at the Dicastery for the Causes of Saints, which investigates the lives of virtue of the saints and validates miracles worked through their singular intercession, which pushes them along from servant of God to venerable to blessed and then to saint, the Church absolutely declares miracles as being authentic and saying that this is proof that that saint interceded. And they go through a very strict process of investigation on the local level, and then it's sent to the Vatican in this positio, this academic position paper laying out all the details of the miracle. Then the medical commission investigates and validates, and the theological commission makes sure it's a case of singular intercession, and then they declare the miracle in a formal decree through the Pope. And so that's a very, very well-oiled machine, that declaration of miracle, and a needed thing when miracles are found for canonization causes. However, down the hall, you might say, at the Dicastery for the Doctrine of the Faith, you might say that the Vatican no longer approves any miracles, especially related to Marian apparitions or Eucharistic miracles or weeping statues or incorruptible saints or any of the other types of miracles that the Church may have formally made a declaration on. Now the highest level of approval is nihil obstat. Nothing stands in the way. The Church has no process for declaring something constate supernaturalitate, established as supernatural, as it did in the past. As of 24, the rules have changed. And the question is, and of course there is a little carve-out in the most recent 2024 document that Pope Leo can, if he wants, declare something supernatural, but they don't give you any details about how that could possibly happen or what the process would be. They just say, well, he's the Pope, he can do what he wants. And so the question from ML is, how can we see the inconsistency between down the hall at the Dicastery for the Causes of Saints, will declare miracles, and then for the Doctrine of the Faith, that dicastery will not declare a miracle. So why the inconsistency? Well, perhaps there are two different departments of the Vatican doing their own thing, but perhaps it's much easier to find proof positive miracles when it comes to healing miracles, because you have the proof of medical tests before and after, MRIs and otherwise. You can tell when there's definitely been a healing because proof positive, you can compare the before and after. When it comes to proving Marian apparitions and other miracles, perhaps it is more difficult to have such positive assertion that a miracle really did happen. I don't know if that's the real reason why we see the difference in the two places, but there certainly is a difference, and perhaps at some point Pope Leo or others at the Vatican might address the difference in the way miracles are dealt with. But that is an excellent question from Emil. And if you have a question for the Miracle Hunter, you can send me an email to questions@miraclehunter.com, and maybe we'll be answering your question on the air next week. Let's take a look at the 365 Days with Mary project. We do this every week where we look at the Marian devotion, the days it lines up exactly to the day's date. You know, Fatima, May 13th, or Lourdes, February 11th, or Guadalupe, December 12th. But believe it or not, there's a different Marian devotion for each and every day of the calendar year, whether it's the celebration of a feast day, the building of a basilica, the honoring of a miracle that happened on that date. But for today's date, August 8th, we have Holy Mary of the Oak from Lucignano in Italy in the year 1467. And the story goes that beneath a large oak, a shrine was constructed in Lucignano with a fresco of the Pietà painted by Feliciano Bartone in the year 1417. The title of the Madonna of the Oak became popular after the report on August 8, 1467, when a man from Siena who stopped at the shrine to pray to Mary for protection and became invisible to his enemies who were chasing him. That very year, a small wooden chapel to house the image was constructed. At the present Hilltop Church, consecrated in 1617, on the third Sunday of September, near September 15th feast day of the Sorrowful Mother, Lucignano celebrates St. Mary of the Oak with religious services, food, games, and fireworks. And that is Holy Mary of the Oak from Lucignano in Italy in 1467. And that's today's 365 Days with Mary project honoree, Our Lady of the Oak, Holy Mary of the Oak. For more information on this fascinating devotion or any of the hundreds of other Marian devotions from around the world, you can go to 365dayswithmary.com. You can go to the Facebook page of 365 Days with Mary, or you can download the free app, 365 Days with Mary. Let's take a look at the miracle of the day. We do this every week where we try to find a miracle that happened on the day's date in some year in Christian history. And so for today's date, August 8th, in the year 1961, we have the story of the Jesuit priest, Father Luis Maria Andreu, who made the journey to the remote mountain village of San Sebastian de Garabandal in northern Spain. And you probably know about the extraordinary reports of Marian apparitions that were growing attention at that time. And he was intrigued by the accounts. Father Andreu approached these events with caution, expected of a priest, and he was hoping to observe for himself what exactly was taking place. And that evening, he joined a crowd watching the four young visionaries during one of their reported ecstasies. And so as the girls gazed towards what they were saying was the Virgin Mary, something changed dramatically in Father Andreu. And those nearby later recounted that the priest suddenly became overwhelmed with joy and repeatedly crying out, "Miracle, miracle, miracle." His face reportedly radiating happiness as he exclaimed that the Virgin had shown him something extraordinary, a grace so profound that words could hardly express it. And witnesses were struck by the sincerity and intensity of his reaction, especially from a man known for his intelligence, prudence, and I guess you could say skepticism. And Father Andreu never publicly explained what had he experienced, but according to those present, he simply insisted that he had received an immense gift from the Blessed Virgin, and his joyful exclamations became one of the most memorable moments in the history of the Garabandal events and continue to be recounted by those who support those apparitions. But within the Catholic Church, of course, we must acknowledge that no approval has been given to the supernatural character of the Garabandal apparitions. But the reaction of Father Andreu is certainly remarkable and notable. And it's one of the intriguing episodes associated with these reported visions. And that's today's Miracle of the Day from August 8th, 1961. We need to take a short break, but when we come back, we'll be talking with Brett Thoman, author of St. Clair of Assisi, Light from the Cloister. Stay with us for that.
0: We're speaking today with Michael O'Neill. He is, of course, the Miracle Hunter. Michael, what does the Church say about miracles?
1: The Catholic Church has had a long-standing embracing of the miraculous, you might say. Of course, the words and works of Jesus Christ is where we find our faith. And the miracles found in the Gospels are those things that we can take as gospel truth. But beyond the Gospels, we might say that miracles have been happened at places like Lourdes in France, those 18 apparitions to St. Bernadette Subaru. And following that, her digging in the ground and people bathing in that water and walking away with cures of blindness and deafness and other tremendous healings. And 72 cases currently have been claimed and investigated there. Thousands have been claimed, but that smaller number are fully validated. But the church has different criteria that it uses when it comes to the miracles at Lourdes or at the canonization of saints, at the Dicastery for the Causes of Saints. They use this Lambertini criteria, where they say that the miracle must be a serious condition, not liable to go on its own. It must be an instantaneous, complete, and lasting cure, and there can be no medical treatment that relates to the cure. And in cases of saints and their intercession, you can only seek the intercession of just the one saint. Otherwise, the church wouldn't know who to put the halo on, you might say. So when I'm praying and I need a miracle, I pray to all my friends, the saints in heaven, hoping that someone up there picks up the phone. But when it comes to these canonization miracles, these healings that they find through the intercession of just one saint, they always look for cases of singular intercession. So the Catholic Church has a very strict process that it's used over centuries. And of course, it has different ways of looking at Marian apparitions, weeping statues, Eucharistic miracles, etc. And new norms have come out even just this past year. But when it comes to those healing miracles that catch people's attention in such a big way at Lourdes and otherwise, they have that criteria dating back a few centuries. Well, there are so many miracles around the world that I find inspiration in, and getting to travel to these places, the access that we've been given to the Eucharistic miracles of the world, that has been particularly moving to me, whether it's in Lanciano or in Tixla in Mexico or Buenos Aires in Argentina or in Sokolka or Legnica in Poland. And we've done episodes on these for EWTN television and programs for miracles of the Eucharist. To me, those have been the most incredible moments for my faith. I do love seeing miraculous icons of the Virgin Mary or the incorrupt saints or otherwise, but being in the presence of the Lord, which is already a miracle, the biggest miracle we have on earth, and then to be in the presence of a miracle on top of a miracle, those Eucharistic miracles, and to be have been given such amazing access to those places by the priests at those sanctuaries and locations, those have always been the most special of all the miracle locations that I visited.
0: Thank you, Michael. Let's return now to the Miracle Hunter with Michael O'Neill on EWTN Radio.
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0: and also the author of the book, St. Clair of Assisi, Light from the Cloister, and that's Brett Thoman. Welcome back to the show today, Brett.
1: Thank you for having me. It's great to be back.
0: And why is St. Clair, she obviously has a little bit of competition in the sense of St. Francis there in Assisi is the big name, but she still has her own followers and she has an order that's stemmed from her life. Why is St. Clair still standing tall all these years later?
1: Yeah, she deserves it, and she probably deserves more. But, you know, I'll say traditionally, she was always considered sort of the little branch of St. Francis. And actually, she referred to herself as that she was sort of this offshoot of this great tree that was St. Francis. It was a gesture of humility to refer to herself that way. But and then also, too, when the modern biography started coming out in the late 1800s, early 20th century, she was kind of considered, she was given often sort of a chapter. The book was dedicated to St. Francis, and then you'd have St. Clair, Lady Clair, and what she did. Part of that is just the nature of her vocation, that she was lived a life of seclusion, really, in a cloister. And so she wasn't like Francis and the brothers who were out in the world, traveling from place to place, you know, doing things, working miracles, you know, preaching. She was praying contemplatively in a convent. But on the other hand, she didn't do it in a Benedictine sense. She did it in a Franciscan sense. That is, she wanted her life to be evangelical in her life of the sisters. So that's why I referred to my book in the title, Light from the Cloister, because she never wanted the sisters to be quiet and totally hidden. She wanted the people to know what they were doing and that they were living this evangelical new Franciscan life from the cloister, from within the enclosure. So she has a wonderful life. It's a beautiful life. Still not near as well-known as St. Francis, again, because he was out there doing stuff. She was mostly hidden. But there has been, over the past, several decades now, there's been a lot of research and kind of scholarship into her life. So she was, you know, even though, again, she referred to herself as a little branch of St. Francis, she was the foundress of a religious order. So when you start to kind of get into the life of St. Clair, you realize that she was much more than just this contemplative nun who prayed all day. She was a woman that was doing quite a number of marvelous things.
0: And what was she actually doing at the time she met Francis? What was her life like, and what caused her to follow him in such a dramatic way?
1: Yeah, so she was an adolescent, like we'd say probably a teenager today, but from when she met Francis the first time, she didn't actually meet him. She heard him preach in the Cathedral of San Rufino, which is next to the house where she grew up in. She grew up in a noble family. Her father was a knight. Her uncles were knights. Her cousins were knights. She was a lady. She was destined to be married off to some, you know, handsome man of good reputation to kind of increase the family status. But she had a deep desire in her heart to live and give her life exclusively to Jesus. So when Francis kind of came to town, so to speak, he was already in town. They were from the same town. They were both from Assisi. By the way, he was about 10 years older than her. So when his conversion started, Assisi had maybe 10,000 people in it. Everybody was talking about it. It was big news. And a lot of the people, a lot of the brothers and the young men in Assisi were joining Francis, including St. Clair's first cousin. His name was Rufino. He became a friar, probably against the wish of their family, but we don't know. So she heard him preach in the cathedral, which was next to her family house. She was just lit on fire. She was incredibly enthusiastic. So there was meetings that were arranged between her and Francis, probably through her cousin Rufino. They met several times and kind of arranged what would happen. Again, since she was destined to be married to increase the lot of their family, she had to lead sort of in secret. So it was maybe scandalous, but when she was 18 years old, she left her house, kind of snuck out at night about midnight. There was some of the sources say that an older woman from the neighborhood helped her leave. They left. She walked out of the city gates of Assisi, walked down to, those listeners who've been to Assisi will know where this is, St. Mary of the Angels. It's a large basilica kind of in the plains of Assisi. Walked there. Francis and the brothers met her in the Church of the Porciuncola. He shaved her head, put a veil over her head, which was the sign of consecration to religious life. And then the same night, they brought her to a Benedictine monastery for noble women, closed the doors, and that was sort of strategic, because if anyone tried to take a consecrated woman out of this place by force, they would be excommunicated. Hmm. So sure enough, the next day, the men woke up, the cousins, the uncles, the father, where's Clair? They heard she joined Francis and the brothers, so they went to try and get her, rode down on their horse.

0: has galloped down, tried to talk her, you know, out of coming out. She wouldn't. And there's this great story where she put one hand on the altar of this church called St. Paul of the Abbesses, San Paolo de l'Abbadesse. With the other one, she took off her veil and showed her shaved head, which would have been very striking because she was 18. She had long, beautiful hair. Now she was shaved. And she said, "I'm a religious woman. You can't touch me." They spent another couple of days trying to talk her out of going, leaving, coming home. She never did. And that was it. She went to one other place up on the slopes of Mount Subasio called Panzo. And then from there, she went to San Damiano with her blood sister, Agnes. She joined her a couple weeks later. They went to San Damiano. A few other upper-class women from the neighborhood joined her. And in San Damiano, they started their religious life together, which was, again, based on poverty. It was a Franciscan life, although it was enclosed. There's no sources that say anything that Claire ever left the monastery, except for one, when she went down to St. Mary of the Angels and had a picnic with St. Francis Emile some years later. Other than that, she stayed enclosed there in San Damiano.
1: Yeah, amazing stuff. We're talking today with Brett Thoman, the author of St. Clare of Assisi, Light from the Cloister. And I think one of the most remarkable scenes from the life of St. Clare, and it's depicted in the program Explore with the Miracle Hunter Assisi, is when the barbarians are trying to break into the convent, the cloister, and St. Clare has a defense for them. Talk a little bit about that dramatic scene in the life of St. Clare.
0: Yeah, sure. There was actually two such scenes, but the main one is when a group of, not barbarians, that would have been kind of Germanic peoples from the earlier Middle Ages. They were Saracens, is how they referred to them, which were today, we would say, Islamic people, or Muslims, which the excommunicated emperor surrounded himself with hitmen, if you will, who were Muslim, because Christians would not join him because they would have been excommunicated. So Muslims didn't care, so he would sort of send them off to raid monasteries, and he actually sent them to Assisi. They went to Assisi. They tried to get into the monastery of St. Clare, where Clare and the sisters were, and it would have been a very dramatic moment because you can imagine what they would have done. They would have not only plundered the convent, they would have taken the women off and done unspeakable things. But Clare had been meditating on the life of Christ, which is the second person of the Trinity, who intercedes for us and sacrifices himself, gives himself to the Father for us, for our salvation. So she had been meditating on this her whole life. So when they came up over the fence, she knew what she would do. She put herself between them and the sisters, who were really daughters to her at that point. She was going to give her life to save, if you will, or she was going to go first before they got to the sisters. But she also had the sacristans go into the tabernacle and bring the Holy Sacrament down to her. They held it up. And it's depicted as St. Clare holding a monstrance, but it probably was like a pyx, which is sort of like a little box. She knelt down. She was so sick, they had to kind of hold her upright, a couple of sisters and a couple of the brothers. And she held up this the Holy Eucharist. And so the Saracens came up over the fence, and we don't really know what they were thinking, but the sources say, and this comes from different sources from the Middle Ages, they came up over the fence. They saw this scene of this, you know, frail holy woman holding up something that was mysterious, and they were sort of thrown back. And they say that they were knocked back. They dropped their weapons and they scurried back up over the fence that they had just climbed over in fright and fled. So it's a powerful scene, and it tells us two things: one, what a holy person can do in their sacrifice or willingness to sacrifice themselves, but also the Holy Eucharist itself, just how powerful it is. I mean, the Eucharist is not just it's not just bread. We know that. We're faithful people, but there's a power behind the Eucharist. And Jesus saves, and in this case, he saved the sisters through the Eucharist. Powerful story.
1: Yeah, absolutely amazing. We've been talking today with Brett Thoman, author of St. Clare of Assisi, Light from the Cloister. And when we reflect on the life of St. Clare, what is her legacy? How is she remembered today?
0: Well, she's remembered as the first woman to write her own rule that was approved by the Pope. So they haven't really mentioned this yet, but she really struggled to find this kind of form, to come up with this form of life that was sort of acceptable to not just the church hierarchy, but the society in general, because in the Middle Ages, women's convents had an important need to the community, because a lot of people, women who could not be married or they were widowed, they would come into the convents. So the cardinals and popes who were sort of overseeing her way of life wanted it to be sustainable, if you will. And she wanted to live in poverty. And how she was living in San Damiano is how a lot of other women's convents were trying to live also. They were emulating her and going over to her way of life. So the hierarchy wanted to make sure it was sustainable. But she said, no, we want to live in poverty. We don't want to own lands. We don't want to rent things. We don't want to have dowries. When women would come into monasteries in those days, they would come in with dowries. So women from the upper class would, you know, have a lot of money and lands, and they would just sort of bequeath them to the monastery. And so a lot of women's monasteries became quite wealthy. She said, nope, none of that. We are going to be poor. We're Franciscan. Francis was poor. Jesus was poor. Mary was poor. We want to be poor. So she said, we can only have a garden. We'll grow what we eat, and that's it. No dowries, and also no distinction between the sisters. If a woman came from the upper class or the lower class, if they could read Latin and pray the Psalter, didn't matter. Everyone would pray together. They would rotate work assignments. She said the women would work with their hands, which might sound kind of, what's the big deal? But in those days, the poor women, the servant women, worked with their hands. The noble women, which was clear, they did not work with their hands. Mm. She said, in this monastery, we're going to be like Jesus and Mary. We're going to work with our hands. So she struggled, and she had one cardinal and one pope wrote a rule for her, and both of them said this rule is Benedictine. They did allow for the privilege of poverty, but they said, no, you're Benedictine. She said, I'm not Benedictine. I am Franciscan. I want to be something new and novel. So she struggled her whole life, and she was her religious life lasted about 40 years. And 2 days before she died, she had written a rule, and it was Franciscan, it wasn't Benedictine, it was her form of life, and the Pope, who was residing in Perugia at the time, now the Popes live in Rome, but back then they lived throughout the Papal States and various places, was in Perugia. He came to Assisi, he knew she was dying, and he granted her wish. He approved her rule, which she wrote and was approved 2 days before she died. When she died, they rolled up the rule and tucked it in with her, and they buried her in a little church called St. George, San Giorgio, which is today the Basilica of St. Clair.
1: Amazing. What an incredible life. 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
0: 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I think St. Benedict Press, Tan Books, or Amazon. But if you can get it through Tan Books, I think it's probably better.
1: And your website, Brett?
0: StFrancisPilgrimages.com. Yeah, we organize pilgrimages to Assisi and all throughout central Italy and Italy itself. So, yeah, I've been doing that for about 20 years.
1: Wonderful. Well, keep up the great work. We're so grateful to you, Thoman, for joining us to tell us about your book, St. Clair of Assisi, Light from the Cloister, and talking to us about this great saint whose feast day is upon us on August 11th. Thanks so much for being with us on today's program.
0: Thank you. Pleasure to be here.
1: God bless. That was Brett Thoman. Check out his book, St. Clair of Assisi, Light from the Cloister. And that's all the time we have for today's program. 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Check out my series, Explore with the Miracle Hunter. The next episode airs on Sunday, August 8th at 5:30 p.m. Central Time. We look at Rocamadour. The Church of Rocamadour houses an image and bell that, according to legend, mysteriously rings out to herald miracles happening on the high seas. I investigate that one on Explore with the Miracle Hunter Rocamadour on Saturday, August 8th at 5:30 p.m. Central Time. And I'd like to thank you for joining me today on Miracle Hunter, where from claims of healings and visions to the world's most inexplicable events, whether you're a believer or a skeptic, the truth is always worth the hunt. Talk to you next week.

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4: Then he showed me the river of the water of life, bright as crystal, flowing from the throne of God and of the Lamb, through the middle of the street of the city. Also on either side of the river, the tree of life with its 12 kinds of fruit, yielding its fruit each month. And the leaves of the tree were for the healing of the nations. There shall no more be anything accursed, but the throne of God and of the Lamb shall be in it, and his servants shall worship him. They shall see his face, and his name shall be on their foreheads, and night shall be no more. They need no light of lamp or sun, for the Lord God will be their light, and they shall reign forever and ever.
5: These words are trustworthy and true. And the Lord, the God of the spirits of the prophets, has sent his angel to show his servants what must soon take place. And behold, I am coming soon.
4: Blessed is he who keeps the words of the prophecy of this book.
6: Colby Consecration to Mary, O Immaculata Queen of Heaven and Earth, Refuge of Sinner and our Most Loving Mother, God has willed to entrust the entire order of mercy to you. I, a repentant sinner, cast myself at your feet, humbly imploring you to take of me all of I am and have, wholly to yourself as your possession and property. Please make of me of all my power, a body and soul, of my whole life, death, and eternity, whatever most pleases you. If it pleases you, use all that I am and have without reserve, wholly to accomplish what is said of you. She will crush your head, and you alone have destroyed all the heresies in the world. Let me be a fit instrument in your immaculate and merciful hands for introducing and increasing your glory to the maximum in all the many strayed and indifferent souls, and thus help extend as far as possible to the blessed kingdom of the Most Sacred Heart of Jesus. For wherever you enter, you obtain grace and conversion and growth in holiness, since it is through your hands that all graces come to us from the Most Sacred Heart of Jesus. Allow me to praise you, O Sacred Virgin. Give me strength against your enemies.

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1: As well as numerous parish missions and conferences, Father Larry Richards' website is thereasonforourhope.org. 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
2: In the Father, and the Son, and the Holy Spirit, amen. Holy great God of love and mercy, we ask you to embrace us in your peace, to help us to know your love and your presence in our lives. Give us the grace of full surrender that we may do your will, because it is your will. In Jesus' name we pray, amen. Mary, Mother of Jesus, pray for us. Good Saint Joseph, pray for us. In the Father, Son, Holy Spirit, amen. Good morning. Today we're going to deal with salvation. And what does it mean to be saved? And it's an important reality, because this is what everybody goes and follows Christ for, I would imagine. You know, or they become a religion so you can live forever. Salvation, of course, is so you and I can achieve eternal life. And there's lots of scripture verses about this. And we're going to be dealing with some of the scriptures because there's so much in there. But some of the teaching of the church and what we traditionally we mean. You know, again, today in the Feast of Christ the King, the gospel is very clear about salvation. And today in the gospel we hear from Matthew 25, right? And in Matthew 25, it talks about the reality that when we stand before God in judgment, who gets to go to eternal life and who gets to go to eternal suffering and damnation. And so he talks about the, you know, the teaching of the sheep and the goats, right? And I'm not going to give my homily, but again, last night, someone walked out of my homily. You know, what is it this last month? And it wasn't that big reality, but we got to, you know, according to Christ, we got to do stuff with the poor. It's just that simple. There ain't no other way for me to say that. But so here explicitly, like I talk about when I taught at prep, I used to give the questions and answers to the quiz every week. And I still would feel on average 8 kids a year when I gave them every week the questions and answers to the weekly exam. Every Friday I gave them a test. Every Thursday I'd say, okay, pull out a piece of paper, gentlemen. The first question is, who was Abraham? The answer, gentlemen, is the father of the faith. The second question, who was Sarah? The answer, gentlemen, is the wife of Abraham. Now, is this simple? Completely. But again, 8 people failed on average every year. But I gave them the questions and answers to the final exam. As we'll hear in the homily today, Jesus Christ is giving us the questions and answers to the final exam. Matthew 25. The whole book of the 25th chapter of Matthew all has to do with last judgment. So if Jesus, who is God, explicitly tells us how we will be judged, then we need to make sure that we're paying attention. Does everybody get that? Because what happens is we take other things out of context. Like we go, you know, and again, you heard this many, many, many times before. But if you go to Acts chapter 16, verse 31, in Acts chapter 16, verse 31, it says, you know, they say, what should we do to be saved? And the apostles say, believe in the Lord Jesus Christ and you will be saved. So here, according to Acts 16:31, just believe, faith, and again, we'll see how that's an important reality. But it just says clearly, Acts chapter 16, verse 31, believe in the Lord Jesus Christ and you will be saved. Well, is that all I got to do is believe? Well, according to the whole history of the tradition of the church and according to Jesus, I guess not. But we'll hear plenty of arguments throughout the history that says that's all you got to do because the Bible says it, I believe it, that settles it. You ever hear that before? But what happens is when we take one verse out of context, like we talked about last week, we can get all things. But then we can go to another place. Romans chapter 10, verse 9. Romans chapter 10, verse 9. And here it talks about that if you confess with your mouth that Jesus is Lord and believe in your heart that God raised him from the dead, you will be saved. Okay? So again, if you believe that God raised him from the dead and you believe that he's Lord, then you're going to be saved. But again, as you're going to hear today in the gospel, believing that Jesus is Lord is an altogether different reality. Huh? Traditionally, we are all saved, which you talked about before. We're saved by what? Grace. free gift of God. Nothing you can do to earn it. Because if you could earn salvation, there's an old heresy called Pelagianism. Pelagianism means you're going to work your salvation. That you, what you do is going to save you. That, again, as we talk about, if you could earn your own salvation, then Jesus Christ dying on the cross was a waste of God's time. Right? Because you could be good enough. None of us can be good enough. We're all saved by the blood of the Lamb. You know, again, the kids, you know, some of the kids at prep when I taught them, they just didn't have it. I don't get it, you know, because every year, at the end of the school year, final exam was stuff I've already given them, right? I would say they'd have all their quizzes, and I'd say, study your quizzes, because every question will come off your quizzes. And so from those, I would take the top 100, and I would sit there and just reproduce those quizzes, right? I'm pretty easy. Can you imagine? And again, the last question on the final exam was, if you were to stand before God the Father and you're being judged and he says, give me a good reason to let you into heaven, what's the answer? Now, if they said I was a good person, sorry. If they said whatever. If they gave me what I taught them throughout the year, I would pass them no matter what. Even if they got all F's, right? But again, I failed 8 people on average a year. They still didn't get it. And what's the one answer? You stand before God the Father, and he says, why shall I let you into heaven? What's the answer? Because Jesus Christ died for my sins. Right? That's what it is. And so if some kid would sit there and say, oh, Jesus Christ died for my sins, they would pass. I wanted to give them a very clear thing about what grace is. Now, we know as Catholics, when you stand before God and he says, why shall I let you into heaven? And you say, oh, Father Larry told me this one. Jesus Christ died for my sins. Ooh, then God the Father is going to look at you and say, prove it. And your proof will be faith and works. Now, again, Martin Luther, the big first fight we had with, you know, when they protested, is the big thing about Martin Luther was the first Protestant, right? It wasn't the first schism. What was the first schism? Big schism, you know? Between us and the Orthodox Church, right? So about 1,000, there was division. But it wasn't very much. In fact, none of this stuff. Most of the divisions in the church had very little to do with theology. You know that. The big thing was who has the power. This is always the fight. Who has the power? And when we come to who has the power, in the early church, you had Peter, Rome. St. Ambrose, already in the early thing, says, where there is Peter, there is the church. Very clearly. Now, what started happening, though, is you had Rome, and then on the other side, you had Constantinople. And over there in Constantinople, that was where Emperor Constantine was. And since he was the Holy Roman Emperor, he had a lot of power. Now, not only did he have power, but his bishop had power. So now the fight became, who really runs the church? Is it the Pope in Rome? Or is it the bishop in Constantinople? Because he has the ear of the Holy Roman Emperor. And so what happens is they start fighting over stupid realities. Huh? Stupid realities meaning, like, again, this is always drives me crazy. Like, we believe as Catholics, the Holy Spirit proceeds from the Father and the Son, right? Orthodox believe the Holy Spirit proceeds from the Father. So we're going to divide ourselves over that. A mystery that none of us, we all sit there and take our stab at how we explain the Trinity. So let's divide over that. It was really that, no, I have the power. No, I have the power. They excommunicated each other. First schism. Boom. Then you get down to Martin Luther. Now, during Martin Luther's time, there was a lot of garbage in the church, correct? What was one of the biggest fights that Martin Luther had with the church? They would sell indulgences. Was that ever allowed by the faith? No. It was a practice that was developed. It was never allowed. You know, there's a lot of people, like we were just talking in Erie. I had a funeral yesterday, and so I was talking to the funeral director, and we were talking about, you know, people complain about how much it costs to be buried in the Catholic Church. And I said, it doesn't cost anything to be buried in the Catholic Church. You know, there is no fee to be buried in the Catholic Church and the priest. Now, you try to get a cantor in that for free, that'd be another reality. But still, like for me, there is no fee. Now, traditionally, they'll give the priest $100 for a funeral. But if the person can't afford it, if they had no insurance throughout the years, I don't charge a fee, period. There are priests, however, who say, my fee is $150. That's forbidden in the Diocese of Erie. It's forbidden in the church. You cannot sell sacraments. So, though it's occurring, 1,000 years from now, someone might say, correctly, the church used to sell masses to bury people. Would that be a true statement? It would be, because Father so-and-so did it. But was that allowed by the true faith? No. And I used to go crazy. Like, there was a priest who will be nameless, who sat there and says, when I was going away, he says, so, how many masses are you going to say after you die for your soul? In your will, how many masses are you going to have said for you? And I said, one. One? You think one mass is enough to get your sorry soul out of purgatory? And I go, yeah, as a matter of fact, I do. Huh? One drop of the blood of Jesus is enough to get me out of purgatory. I'm thank you very much. Oh, no, that's arrogance. I said, so what you're saying, Father, is that poor people who don't have a lot of masses said for them, they go to hell. They don't get out of purgatory till the end of time. But the rich people who have a lot of masses said for them, they get out real fast. So in God's eyes, the richer you are, the faster you get out of purgatory. Is that what you're telling me, Father? Well, of course not. Then what are you saying? Huh? You see, we have to sit there and watch our theologies and just say, well, you better have lots of masses said for you. Again, that sounds very much like we're earning salvation. Now, it's important. That's why I'm very big about everyone needs to have a mass said for them. But we don't need thousands of masses said for us. Huh? Because there's some people who are Catholics who will never have one mass said for them. Right? Now, and part of the tradition of the church is, let's say you have your funeral mass. Your soul gets out of purgatory. Then someone has 1,000 masses said for you. Well, they no longer apply to you. Why? Because you're out of purgatory. So God takes them and puts them to someone else's soul. Okay? So God goes beyond what we do. But again, though, Luther had a fight with this. And he was a priest, remember, who married a nun. That's all beside the point. But the reality was, he would sit there and cry out, sola fides, which is Latin, faith alone. That when it all comes down to it, the only thing that matters is faith. Right? Now again, this was never taught the first 1,500 years of the Catholic faith. The Orthodox, who are as old as us, do not buy that either. But here, he not only said, but it says you are saved by faith, and then he added, alone. Nowhere in the Bible, nowhere, no, I'm sorry, it does say it, and it goes against it. Nowhere is it okay that says faith alone. Nowhere. Except for James, and James here we'll see, he says faith alone, but he says why it's not by faith alone. So those of you who have Bibles, let's go to James. It's in the back of the Bible, it's one of the last books of the Bible. James, chapter 2, verse 14 and following. The verse we're going to deal with is 24, but, you know, we'll deal with the argument first. He says in James chapter 2, verse 14, my brothers, what good is it to profess faith without practicing it? Such faith has no power to save one, has it? If a brother or sister has nothing to wear and no food for the day, and you say to them, goodbye and good luck, keep warm and well fed, but do not meet their bodily needs, what good is that? So it is with faith that does nothing in practice. It is thoroughly lifeless. To such a person, one might say, you have faith and I have works. Is that it? You show me your faith without works and I will show you the faith that underlies my works. Do you believe that God is one? Ooh, you're quite right. He didn't say, ooh, I did. Anyway, you're quite right. The demons believe that and shudder. Do you want proof, you ignoramus? I love it. He was name calling, even in the Bible. Do you want proof, you ignoramus, you ignorant, stupid person, you? Do you want proof, you ignoramus, that without works, faith is idle? Was not our father Abraham justified by his works when he offered his son Isaac on the altar? Now again, Paul will use this argument the other way, right? Paul will say that Abraham had faith, that God would raise him from the dead, so was he not saved by faith? James uses it the other way. So then he says, was not our father Abraham justified by his works when he offered his son on the altar? Then you see proof that faith was both assisting his works and implemented by his works. So faith was implemented by what he did. Interesting. You also see how the scripture was fulfilled, which says Abraham believed God and it was credited to him as justice. For this he received the title God's friend. So this is the only place in the Bible we hear faith alone. You must perceive that a person is justified by his works and not by faith alone. Right? All you got to do is put faith alone in Google, and you're going to hear both sides of the argument. You're going to hear the Protestants say this, and they're going to take this James, and they're going to reinterpret it completely and say, that ain't what James meant. Okay? I think it's pretty clear that's what James meant. But anyway. And they're going to use Romans and that. In the scriptures, again, sometimes you can have apparent contradictions, but not when you put it in the wholeness. And so that's why today in the gospel, we really bring both. Okay, we're saved by grace through faith and works is what we believe. We're saved by grace through faith and works. That the way we accept it is both. Because as I talked about last week or a couple weeks before, Jesus cannot be your Savior unless he's what? He's your Lord. Lord means he's in charge of your life. So you can say all you want. Like again, years ago, there was a guy who owned a restaurant across from St. George's Church. And he was a big Protestant ex-Catholic. And ex-Catholics are always the worst ones. Why? Because they feel guilty for leaving the faith. They just do. So they have to hate the faith so they can feel better about themselves. That's what it comes down to. So anyway, so he was telling everybody, the Catholics, you know, that, you know, it doesn't matter what you do, you're saved by Jesus Christ. So it doesn't really matter. Do whatever you want. You're saved anyway. As long as you believe. Okay? So we talked about it. So, you walk into McDonald's, you take a machine gun, you blow everybody away. Boom. You take the gun, you put it in your mouth, you blow your brains out. You're going to heaven. Yes, I am. That's a lie from the devil that you've bought into. See, it's called cheap grace. If it doesn't matter what you do, then you wouldn't have to receive it either, would you? Correct? Because again, if you receive faith, you had to do something to get it. Faith is what, do you know? It's a gift. Right? The catechism is pretty clear here. Listen to what the catechism says. This is paragraph 161 in the Catechism of the Catholic Church. And 162. But it says, believing in Jesus Christ and the one who sent him for our salvation is necessary for attaining salvation. So the church teaches it's necessary to have faith. Since without faith it is impossible to please God and to attain the fellowship of his sons. Therefore, without faith, no one has ever been attained justification, nor will anyone obtain eternal life, but he who endures to the end. Paragraph 162. Faith is an entirely free gift that comes to man. We can lose this priceless gift, as St. Paul indicated to St. Timothy, but the focus on there is it's a free gift. So faith, by definition, is even something, even that's been given to you, right? So, but once you've received it, again, like I talked about a couple of weeks ago, but I want you to know it for sure. What we believe that saved by grace, but through faith and works, is like you're born, if you will, at the bottom of Lake Erie. While you're there, you're dead or dying, okay? Someone comes down to you, that someone is Jesus Christ. He has a free, eternal oxygen tank. He takes this oxygen tank, which is an eternal oxygen tank, and he gives it to you. Here. Now, the first thing you got to do is receive it, correct? Free gift. You do nothing for it. You're dying or dead. There's nothing you can do. Jesus gives you the free oxygen tank. Here. You have to grab it. Sorry, you got to do something. I know this is hard. But once you grab it, then you got to take it and put it in your mouth. And then you got to breathe in and you got to breathe out. Is that correct? Right? Now, because it was a free gift, you also always have free will. So, like some people say, which we do not believe, even Billy Graham was here a couple of weeks ago, his son, and he says, once you've given your life to Jesus, you're saved no matter what. Is that true for a Catholic?
3: No,
2: because why? It gets rid of your free will. You still have a choice to curse God and die. And the way they get around this is they say, well, you never really gave your life to Christ in the first place. Okay. So you come down, you walk down, here I am, I give you my life to Jesus Christ forever and ever and ever. Okay, no matter what I do, and some people live this way, no matter what I do, I'm saved. I can have sex with anybody I want, I can get drugs anytime, I can do anything I want, but I'm really saved. That's all there is to it. And that's what happens. It becomes cheap grace. So to continue with the analogy, you're there, you're given the eternal gift, it's a free gift. You have to take it, you have to receive it, and then you got to work with it. You got to breathe in, you got to breathe out. You can rip it out of your mouth and die anytime you want. He gave it to you. You received it. You cooperate with it. You understand? This is what we believe. It just makes sense. That's why we've always taught this. When it comes to the interpretation of Scripture, as we talked about last night, you always got to go to the ship of Peter, the ship of the Catholic Church. Because if not, even think about Erie, Pennsylvania. There are, and I get along with, and I love very much, I'm in no way taking against any of our Protestant brothers or sisters. They are one with us in the faith. But if you don't agree with Grace Baptist, Derek, you can go over down to the First Assembly, and you might get a totally different teaching. If you don't agree with First Assembly, you can go over down here to Grace Fellowship. You'll find someone eventually that agrees with you. But is that revelation then? No, it's then, okay, let's pick and choose what we believe. You know, again, years ago here in this very church when I talked about if you're in a bad marriage, you need to get your marriage fixed. I'll fix it for you. We'll work with you. And a girl wrote me a letter who I had known since she was a child, left us, left the Catholic Church because she was in a bad marriage. And she says, I will find a church that agrees with me and accepts me as I am. Okay. And I just wrote back and I says, is that really what we're about? You follow someone who agrees with you. If that's the way you work, then who's your Lord? You are. He's not your Lord because you follow people that want to do what you want. That means he can be your Savior, but he can't be your Lord. Lord means he is in charge of your life, right? And again, so today in the gospel, when we hear explicitly, you have two different ways of looking at things. Jesus explicitly says today, Matthew 25, let's go there. In Matthew chapter 25, the whole book has to deal with the end times and the final judgment. So we begin with the parable of the virgins in verses 1 to 13. And it says, 13 it says, the moral is, keep your eyes open, you know not the day or the hour. So Jesus is telling you, you don't know when you're going to die, so you better be ready. And so now he's going to tell you how to be ready. Then he goes with the gospel for last week. In Matthew 25, verse 14 to 30, he talks about the parable of the talents. Now again, with the parable of the talents, as we talked about last week, God gives you a gift, eternal salvation, and all your other gifts. Now you got to cooperate. But here, in this gospel from last week, someone who was given the gift that didn't do anything with it, what did he do? He threw him out where there would be wailing and grinding of teeth. So again, if you have the gift of faith, but you do not use it, you cannot be saved. Now we get to this one, which is today's gospel, the final reading of the church year for a Sunday. And it's explicit, the last judgment. When the Son of Man comes in all his glory, escorted by all the angels in heaven, he will sit upon his royal throne and all the angels will be assembled before him. Then he will separate them as the shepherd separates sheep from goats. The sheep he will place on his right hand, the goats he will place on his left. The king will say to those on his right, come, you have my Father's blessing. Inherit the kingdom prepared for you from the creation of the world. For I was hungry and you gave me food. I was thirsty and you gave me drink. I was a stranger and you welcomed me, naked and you clothed me. I was ill and you comforted me, in prison and you came to visit me. Then a just will ask him, Lord, when did we see you hungry and feed you, or thirsty and give you drink? When did we welcome you away from home or clothe you in nakedness? When did we see you visit you when you were ill or in prison? The king will answer them, I assure you, as often as you did it to one of these least brothers or sisters, you did it for me. Then pray none of us ever hear the next line. Then he will say to those on his left, out of my sight you condemned into the everlasting fire prepared for the devil and his angels. Because I was hungry and you gave me no food. I was thirsty and you gave me no drink. I was away from home and you gave me no welcome. Naked and you gave me no clothing. I was ill and in prison and you did not come to comfort me. Then they will turn. Interesting, the saved did not know they were saved. Just a thought. Then in turn they will ask, Lord, when do we see you hungry or thirsty or away from home or naked or ill or in prison and not attend you in your needs? Then he will answer them, I assure you, as often as you neglected to do to one of these least ones, you neglected to do it to me. These will go off to eternal punishment and adjust to eternal life. So here, you could sit there and take this totally out of context, because nowhere here is faith mentioned, is it? No. So according to Christ, if you were to take this apart from the rest of the Gospels, and apart from what Paul would later talk about, we're saved by works. So, now you can have an argument. Well, who's right? And if I, again, we talked about this before, if I was going to argue with who's right between Jesus and Paul, who do you hang out with? Jesus. Who said Paul? Slap them. You know, Paul. So, that's why you got to take scriptures in the full context. You need the teaching of the church to tell us it's not either or. It's both and, right? So, you need faith, and your faith you prove by your works. Because for you to be saved, you need Jesus to be your Savior and Lord. That means He's in charge. So, if He's in charge, you obey Him. So, to prove that He's your Savior, you need to prove that He's your Lord. And you prove that He's your Lord by the what? The way you live. Right? So again, like I'll do at Mass today, you already be prepped. I'll sit there and I'll say, so, what if right now you were to die and you were to stand before God? Which side would you be on? The sheep side or the goat side? And which side would you be on by the way you live? Not just the way you believe, but the way you live. Would you be on the one that says, come, because I was hungry and you gave me food. I was thirsty and you gave to drink. Or would it be, get out of my sight, you accursed, into the everlasting fire prepared for the devil and his angels. You know, Bishop Chaput, a couple weeks ago, he said it just the way I would. He says, you must take care of the poor or you will be damned. That's pretty explicit, right? So it must be. So, and part of this, again, as I tweeted this morning, I tweeted, whatever you failed to do the least to these little ones, you failed to do to me. And then I said, the greatest sin is the sin of omission. And again, most Catholics don't buy this at all. Every time we go to confession, it's always what we've done, what we've done, what we've done. You know, I had a dirty thought, I yelled at somebody, whatever it is. Then very good, absolutely, positively. In no way should you not do that, because that can keep you from God too. But what the devil does, he always keeps us focused on what we've done, so we fail to see what can damn us forever. What we failed to do. And so when I talk about the reality that you must take care of the poor, you must. And again, I'm not just talking about giving people money in Erie. Again, let's get over that. But it's taking care of people who you'll never meet before. Because again, as I talk in the homily today, it's the people that can never pay you back. And sometimes Catholics are, you know, especially we get more and more strong in our faith sometimes. It says, we need to take care of our own first. Is that a Christian perspective? No. Because our own is God's own. And who belongs to God? Everyone in the world. So if you say, I got to take care of the Americans first, then you're putting yourself as an American over a Christian. Everyone in the world is your brother and sister. Everyone in the world is Jesus Christ. You don't get to choose who. In fact, he says, the least. And the least people isn't just the least in the world, but it is. But it's also the least on your list. Right? Again, Dorothy Day, if you've heard me at all these years, you've heard me quote her. Dorothy Day used to say, she would take this Matthew 25 and she'd put it in a very practical way for our daily living. And she said, We love God as much as the person we like the least. Think about it. We love God as much as the person we like the least. So think about the person you just don't like. That person you can't stand. The person you wish you would have had crib death right after baptism. That means they were going to heaven. Isn't that a horrible thing? But there was a Jesuit who used to say that almost every day down in Canon. Well, I hope they had crib death right after they were baptized. Whoa. It's like really bad. He said, well, at least they'd go right to heaven. Okay. Anyway, so are you thinking about the person you just can't stand? That's how much you and I love Jesus. And see, the purpose of the image there is to help you to see you can't pick and choose who you believe Christ is in. He's in the least person on your list. And so that means we got to treat everyone as Christ. Huh? And so there's some people that aren't physically hungry, but there's some people who are spiritually hungry. There's some people dying of loneliness. There's some people, all kinds of things we got to look at. But we can't just say, well, that's what I'm doing. I'm just dealing with the people that are spiritually hungry, because there's still hungry people in the world, correct? Yes. So every one of us here must be doing something for someone in the world, correct? Yes. Yes, Father. And so that means, again, you got to be living this. Because, again, everyone takes care of their own family. You know, you won't even be going to church. So this isn't about just taking care of your family. Well, I took care of my family well. Ooh. Did you take care of God's family? What are you going to do when you stand before God on Judgment Day and He says to you, how come during your lifetime 24,000 children died every day because of starvation-related diseases? What are you going to say? They weren't my kids. I go, no, they were mine. And I gave you an abundance so you could take care of them. You decided to take it all on yourself. So they died so you could have another car, another boat, a bigger house, whatever it is. They died because you did not take care of them, right? So again, so that doesn't mean you can't have a boat. That doesn't mean you can't have a nice house. It doesn't mean any of that. But it does mean that if you have all that, you got to take care of yourself and your family. Of course that means that. But you also have to take care of the poor, someone you'll never meet. This is what faith in action. And that's why our Holy Father, Pope Francis, is again and again talking like this. And he's making so many people mad. You know, and again, I am not a social justice priest. Have you ever figured that out? You know, I'm not into la-la, let's go in the corner and we got to do this. And I hate when you went on the thing here, I hate the word social justice. Why do I hate the word social justice? Because God isn't part of that word. And the social justice is the very entity of who God is. So we're talking about being a person of faith, and so we live out our faith. We don't do it for a social reality. We do it for a faith reality. We do it for a hope and a love reality. God is the core of what we do. And the ones that are most... the ones that are most effective are the faith ones. Because in America, we have been a social state for the last, you know, since Franklin Delano Roosevelt, right? We've taken care of the poor. When the state takes care of it, social justice, when the state takes care of the poor, has that made anything better? There are more people who are poor today than there ever was. More, because the actual social justice system keeps them poor, and it makes more of them. So when social justice in itself is bad, if it's all that, but when someone like Mother Teresa comes and says, we do what we do for Christ, we not only give you money, but we teach you how to work, right? Like in my view, the best way to do social justice in America is nobody gets a dime for anything. Welfare. Sorry. You have to go and clean up the streets today. Then I'll give you money, right? Why should I give you something for nothing? If you're on welfare in Hawaii, that comes down to something like $25 an hour. So, why should you work? And see, the Word of God, again, says those who don't work don't eat. Now, if you put people on that, you'd see people start working real fast. You mean you're not going to give me anything unless I do something? Yeah. And see, this is what Jesus is saying. You're not going to go to heaven unless you do something. You got, I gave you gifts. I got, you got faith in me. Then I, as Lord, teach you. You need to live it. You just can't sit there and say, Jimmy, I won't do anything. Really? And why does that make people mad? Because, see, if I give you everything, then now you owe me. And now I'm in charge of your life. You're no longer in charge. Right? Now, again, let's say, like in America and different places, people really can't work. Should we take care of those people? Absolutely. They're mentally handicapped or different things. They're physically handicapped. We must take care of these people. So, someone has the full ability to do something and does nothing, well, then they have to work. Like people throughout the years say, Father, you know, it's hard for me to get a job. I says, McDonald's will hire you tonight. Well, I don't want to work at McDonald's, then starve. Right? Like in my father, he did when I was growing up, he worked 3 jobs before he became a police officer. Why? To help us. That's a man. Do what you need to do to fulfill. Don't just sit there and stand out there and say, gimme, gimme, gimme. And so God is the one who teaches us this stuff. God teaches us from the beginning. Free gift. You can all do something, but I've given you the gift. Now you got to work with the gift. Okay? So you see how this all falls into everything. We are saved by grace that is through faith and works. Okay? You need both. Because you could also, what if you just sit there and just do works? You know, again, you're a social worker. It's not enough. You need faith too. Now again, so according to this, as we talked about before, can someone who's not Catholic or not Christian go to heaven? Yes. But they'll be saved through Christ, by what Christ did for them. So they surrender themselves to God as they understand Him, and they take care of others. Well, now there's somehow the faith of the church is part of that reality. Because again, if a person's never heard about Jesus, they live in the middle of Africa, it's never heard of anybody from America or anybody from wherever, they can still be saved. Because God will judge them by what they know. But it's amazing that still God gives us and treats us the way we treat others. And again, that's what it comes down to. We must live what we believe. The Lord be with you. May Almighty God bless, keep, and protect you, He who is Father, Son, and Holy Spirit. Amen.
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4: Who has true wisdom about living right? The Catholic Church, as founded by Jesus Christ some 2,000 years ago, been around a while. Or modern secular ideas, ever shifting, ever changing. Catechism of the Catholic Church. A lot of wisdom in there for living right. I'm Dr. Ray, as always on Catechism Wisdom, my friend, Father Larry Richards, pastor of St. Joseph's Church, Bread of Life Community in Erie, Pennsylvania, as well as a very sought-after speaker for missions and parishes and conferences around the country, and, might I add, author of a great-selling book, Be a Man.
2: Be a Man. Estovir.
4: Estovir.
2: Estovir.
4: Father Larry, let me read you what the Catechism of the Catholic Church says in section 1733.
2: 1733.
4: Approximately the year you were born. The more one does what is good, the freer one becomes. There is no true freedom except in the service of what is good and just. The choice to do evil is an abuse of freedom and leads to the slavery of sin. Excuse me, but the Catholic Church puts restrictions on people. It actually constricts freedom. How can they say, is this some kind of spin? How can they say to do good, avoid evil, is true
2: exactly.
4: for
2: you? Exactly. Jesus, the one that virginally said, everyone who sins is a slave to sin. Because, again, dealing with kids all these years, once a person gives an instant, I say, try to stop. Go ahead, try. and whatever their sin happens to be, whether it's like a woman or a man who gossips a lot. I say, okay, why don't you try to stop? Or judges a lot. Why don't you try to stop?
4: I can stop anytime I want.
2: Exactly. You become a slave to it. It takes you under. It's like in the beginning when someone starts smoking a cigarette and go, oh, this is great, I could stop anytime. And then you become addicted, and then it kills you. It's the same thing with all the realities that enslave us. That when we come to, remember Jesus says, if the Son sets you free,

0: freedom as you possibly can, and that is true psychological autonomy, you pastor people, you counsel people, they come to you basically in a very tragic state of life, upheaval.
1: Mm-hmm.
0: Are they free?
1: They've never been free. See, that's the problem. Never free. The God, when you come to know Christ and you come to know His power and His love, now you know freedom. If not, you're again trying to fill up the emptiness. Again, you're trying to be, well, I'll just do this to make myself feel good. Isn't it amazing when you go to do something to make yourself feel good, you got to do it again and again and again and again, and then it becomes less pleasing, so you have to do it again.
0: Like a drug,
1: and again.
0: Habituation.
1: Exactly.
0: To a drug.
1: And all you do is you become addicted to something, and the addiction always kills you. It always pulls you down. When you listen to God, He says, I've come to set you free. Would you trust me? The world says, don't trust God. You trust us. But look at the outcome. You can tell a tree by its fruit. What is the ultimate fruit? Is it freedom or is it slavery? Coming to God, doing God's way, freedom.
0: But don't I have to experience doing it God's way before I actually truly believe it? Okay, I've done it God's way. Gosh, I feel better now. My life is going better now.
1: Well, and again, I think that, again, the way God deals things, He sets us free first. Once we come to this, like someone asked me, I was doing a conference once, and they raised their hand and said, Father, how do we get kids before marriage to stop having being premaritally active with sexuality? And I say, you get them to know Jesus. And once they come to know Jesus and how much He loves them, they won't even think about offending Him or even think about doing stuff that would pull them into slavery.
0: When my wife converted to the Catholic Church, she said one of the biggest struggles for her was giving up all of the freedom she thought she had to give up. And what she found was, as she came closer to our Lord and His church, she truly didn't want to do those things.
1: Exactly.
0: They were not something she had to give up. They were something she didn't want as part of her life.
1: When you look at rules as just things to restrict you, well, then it's going to pull you down. But when you look at rules that are rules that are there to help you become more alive and you're in love, then you're set free. Big difference.
0: I'm a psychologist.
1: Many? No.
0: Well, I am.
1: Try to be.
0: Many people come to my office in terrible states of life. Some are Christians, some are not. Common theme is the more they have drifted from the way God said to do it, whether they realize it or not, the more slaves they become to the way they're living. Who's wiser? God and His church? Modern secular ideas? Look at it objectively. You'll see. For Catechism Wisdom, I'm Dr. Ray. As always, with me, guiding me along every spiritual step of the way, Father Larry Richards, my friend. Thanks, Father Larry.
1: Thank you, Dr. Ray.
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3: I wish to introduce to you Father Raymond De La Cruz of Missionaries of the Poor, a member of our community in Kingston, Jamaica.
4: Thank you. I would like to share with you about the wounds of the church and the wounds of the poor. The mystical body of Christ is related to the wounded body of Jesus Christ. And in one of my relations and communications with a very, very good Catholic family, I was shocked one morning when I received a phone call from this man who is a good friend of mine, and he told me, Brother Raymond, I'm leaving the church. I'm offered it after what I heard about the dismanners and misbehaviors. I think I'm off the church. I said, all right, pal, before you ever make that decision, why don't you pay me a visit? I said, pay you a visit for what? Well, let's just talk about it. I don't really think I need to talk about anything. It's clear to me I'm leaving the church. But why I call you is this. Do you want some statues and some crucifixes? I just want to get rid of them. I said, all right, bring them to me over. The man came to Lord's Place carrying this statue of the Miraculous Medal, marking his last day maybe

0: in the Catholic Church. So I said, "Hello, how are you? What a beautiful statue." I said, "I don't want to give it to you." "Oh, sure, sure. But before I took the image of the Blessed Mother, I said, let's have a tour. I want to show you the ministry." Brothers and sisters, as we walk, the residents came and rushed to the man and started greeting the man. And I could see the man overwhelmed, but he was more overwhelmed how the residents would touch the Blessed Mother and pay homage to her. And I know by the time I finished the tour, he was a man renewed in spirit. He said, "I never knew you have a mission like this. I never knew you work so hard with the poor. Where did you get all of them?" I said, "We picked them up on the streets and we bathed them." And then came a man dressed in a nursing clothes, just put up his cup right on his head with gloves cleaning. I said, "Hello." And I told the man, "He is Father Ambrose. He is Father Ambrose, but he looked like as though he is one of you." He said, "Yes." And his priesthood is realized by really getting into the job, into the work, and doing it joyfully. He said, "You brothers are amazing." So I said, "So are you going out now?" "Oh, yes." But he said, "I need back my statues. I'm changing my mind."
1: For more information about the Missionaries of the Poor, go to missionariesofthepoor.org.
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3: Faith Matters. Hi, I'm Father Mitch Pacwa for Faith Matters. And one of the most important issues that matters to my faith is the identity of Jesus Christ. Who is Christ? I believe, as we say in the Creed, that Jesus Christ is God the Son, and that He is God from before all time. He is eternally God, and He is co-equal with the Father. That's what we believe in the Catholic Church. That's what we've always taught. And we've had lots of people over the centuries come up against it. One priest, in fact, was named Arius. He came from what we now call Egypt, and he would go around preaching that Jesus Christ was not God the Son, but he was a Son of God. And this is called the Arian heresy. And as a matter of fact, in the early church, they called Arius the arch heretic. Well, we still have people teaching a form of Arianism in our own society. These are people from the Kingdom Hall of the Jehovah's Witnesses, or the Watchtower Bible and Tract Society. And they try to convince us that Jesus Christ is the Archangel Michael. I'm going to take a look at some passages of Scripture. In fact, one of their favorite books, the Book of Revelation. And we're going to take a look and see what this book has to say about God and about Jesus Christ. Let's begin. Revelation chapter 1, verse 8 says, "I am the Alpha and the Omega, says the Lord God, who is, who was, and who is to come, the Almighty." Now, the reason that the Lord calls himself the Alpha and the Omega is because Alpha is the first letter of the Greek alphabet. And as a matter of fact, that's where we get it, alphabet, because the second word is beta. And then the last letter of their alphabet is omega. So that he is the Alpha and the Omega, the first and the last. And then as a matter of fact, we see that John has a vision. And he sees one who has this golden girdle, and his eyes are like fire, and his hair is pure white, and he's in these white garments, and he's just shining, he's beautiful. And in 1:17 he says, "When I saw him, I fell at his feet as though dead. But he laid his right hand upon me, saying, 'Fear not, I am the first and the last.'" Now this is clearly a vision of Jesus Christ. But sometimes they might say, no, you misunderstand the text. It's not Jesus, it's just God. And he's the first and last. All right, well, let's just try that again. Because in Revelation chapter 2, verse 8, to the angel of the church in Smyrna write, the words of the first and the last, who died and came to life. Uh-oh, that has got to be Jesus Christ. Because we know God the Father did not die on the cross. God the Holy Spirit did not die on the cross. But it is Jesus Christ who died on the cross and who came to life. It is Christ who died and rose again. And he is calling himself, again, the first and the last. Now, God had said that he's the Lord God Almighty, who is the Alpha and the Omega. And that's what we saw back in chapter 1. And so that means the first and the last. But then here we see Jesus Christ, who died and rose again, saying he's the first and last. Isn't that a clue already that Jesus Christ is God? Well, they'll still say maybe, well, no, he's not the Alpha and the Omega. He's just the first and the last. All right, well, let's take a look some more at the book of Revelation, because this image is not something that is done. In Revelation 21, verse 6, he said to me, it is done. I'm the Alpha and the Omega, the beginning and the end. To the thirsty I will give from the fountain of the water of life without payment. Now, this is God, Almighty God, saying he's the Alpha and the Omega and the beginning and the end. Well, they'll still say in the Jehovah's Witnesses Kingdom Hall, see, that's not exactly the same thing as the first and the last. Though, you know, beginning and end, first and last, are synonymous. It's a synonym for the same thing. So, doesn't it sound to me that they're kind of straining a little bit? But then, we're still not done, because in chapter 22, clearly where Jesus Christ himself is speaking, Jesus our Lord says, I am the Alpha and the Omega, the first and the last, the beginning and the end. Jesus Christ our Lord says that he is the Alpha and the Omega. And if they try to say, well, you know, that's not the beginning and the end, he's saying that he's also that, and he's the first and the last. And that to be the beginning and the end, the first and the last, the Alpha and the Omega, this is a quality of God. And as a result of being a quality of God, that we see in the book of Revelation, God Almighty, who is, who was, and who is to come, we then have to believe that Jesus Christ is this Alpha and Omega, beginning and end, first and last. He is God, God Almighty. There can't be more than one first. If there are two firsts, one of them isn't first. If there are two ends, one of them isn't the end. If there are two beginnings, one really isn't the beginning. If there are two ends, one is not the end. But if Jesus Christ is one with God, as he himself says, that he says, I and the Father am one. We are one. And because Jesus and the Father are one, they are both the beginning and the end, the Alpha and the Omega, the first and the last, God Almighty.
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9: This is a Messy Family Minute with Mike and Alicia Hernan. The world says husbands and wives have the same or even interchangeable roles. Some fundamentalists say wives should let their husbands decide everything and simply obey. 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
12: 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That is 804-5646.
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3: With your first look at news from the Vatican and around the world, I'm Mary Graham for Relevant Radio News. A new battle line is drawn over vaccine mandates in Florida. Attorney General James Uthmeyer announced on X that he has sent a formal letter to the Florida Conference of Catholic Bishops. Uthmeyer criticized Catholic schools for refusing to offer religious exemptions prescribed by state law. The attorney general warned that the refusal to honor state opt-outs of vaccines could carry massive financial consequences, possibly disqualifying church-run schools from millions of dollars in state scholarships and vouchers. Religious liberty attorneys secured a legal victory for therapists who treat children struggling with gender confusion. The Beckett Fund for Religious Liberty secured a permanent order on Thursday from U.S. District Judge Jane Beckering, requiring Michigan to stop enforcing its 2023 law that barred counselors from engaging in talk therapy aimed at helping children struggling with gender dysphoria. According to a press release by the legal organization, this comes after the U.S. Supreme Court ruled in March that similar treatments are protected by the First Amendment. Pope Leo XIV is back at the Vatican, making today his first public appearance since the end of June, where he continued his catechesis based on Vatican II.
4: Christian prayer is actually the work of the Holy Spirit within the church, and the prayer draws believers into Christ's own prayer to the Father. And he said that prayer is worth discovering in its true form. And to do that, he again looked at this particular document and said that we have to remember that when we pray in the liturgy, it's not just a collection of rituals, but it's God coming to meet his people. So he encouraged Catholics today to rediscover the Eucharist, also to rediscover the liturgy of the hours.
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9: It's time to start over again. 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Good morning, I'm Paul Sadek. 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In the Missal, it's liturgical year A, cycle 2. Monday is a day to pray the joyful mysteries of the Rosary, and today is the Feast of St. Lawrence. He was born in 225 and became a deacon. He suffered martyrdom during Emperor Valerian's persecution shortly after Pope St. Sixtus II and companions were killed. St. Ambrose of Milan wrote about St. Lawrence and said, "When the prefect of Rome demanded the church's treasures, Lawrence brought forth the poor, widowed, maimed, and lepers." He was martyred in 258 by being roasted on a gridiron. At one point, he was heard to say, "I'm done on this side now." He is the patron saint of chefs. St. Lawrence, pray for us. Let's offer this day to the Lord. O my Lord and my God, I offer to you this day and forever my body, my soul, and my heart, with all their works, powers, and affections, in the spirit of contrition and atonement, in the spirit of adoration and thanksgiving, in the spirit of faith, hope, and charity. I lay my past, my present, and my future at your feet, and I pray that I may accomplish your will during every moment of my mortal life and rejoice in your love for my whole eternity. Through my Lord and Savior Jesus Christ, with whose prayers, labors, and sufferings I beseech you to unite and sanctify mine. Amen. And we join Pope Leo XIV in praying that in large cities often marked by anonymity and loneliness, we find new ways to proclaim the gospel, discovering creative paths to build community. 10 Minutes with Jesus is a guided meditation on the gospel of the day prepared by a Catholic priest. Here's today's 10 Minutes with Jesus.
10: My Lord and my God, I firmly believe that you are here, that you see me, that you hear me. I adore you with profound reverence. I ask your pardon for my sins and grace to make this time of prayer fruitful. My Immaculate Mother, Saint Joseph, my Father and Lord, my guardian angel, intercede for me. Today, Holy Mother Church in her liturgy offers us to go at the history, the liturgy of St. Lawrence the Martyr, a patron of students and scholars, a patron of many other groups. As a deacon in Rome, Lawrence was responsible for the church's material goods and the distribution of alms to the poor. After the death of Pope Sixtus, the prefect of Rome demanded that Lawrence hand over the church's riches. According to St. Ambrose of Milan, Lawrence asked for 3 days to gather the wealth, time he used to distribute as much as church property to the poor as possible, keeping it out of the prefect's reach. On the third day, Lawrence presented himself to the prefect at the head of a small delegation of the city's poor, crippled, blind, and suffering. Pointing to them, he declared these to be the true treasures of the church. Behold, he said, in these poor persons, the treasures which I promise to show you, to which I will add pearls and precious stones, those widows and consecrated virgins, or the church's crown. Here are the church's treasures. You see, the church is truly rich, far richer than your emperor. Enraged, the prefect ordered a great gridiron prepared with hot coals beneath it and had Lawrence placed on it. The origin of Lawrence's traditional association with the gridiron. How do we follow through from here? Let's go to today's gospel offered for this feast. Jesus said to his disciples, "Amen, amen, I say to you, unless a grain of wheat falls to the ground and dies, it remains just a grain of wheat. But if it dies, it produces much fruit. Whoever loves his life loses it, and whoever hates his life in this world will preserve it for eternal life. Whoever serves me must follow me, and where I am, there also will my servant be. The Father will honor whoever serves me." What is here for me? The seed that dies, that bears much fruit. Lord, help me to unpack this, so that I might gain the fruit of how I should live according to your will, according to your grace, according to your call. Let's start here. The grain is spoken of. Unpack this. A seed kept safe in a jar, it stays exactly what it is. One seed, nothing more. It only becomes something greater by losing its separateness, breaking open, ceasing to be a self-contained like thing. The dying is the loss of that integrity, that intactness, not annihilation. The wheat, it isn't destroyed. It's transformed into something that multiplies. Loving your life versus hating your life, always a tough thing. You have to remember that it's not about literal self-hatred. Luke speaks of this well when he says you must hate your father and mother, means loving them less than God, not despising them. So loving your life means organizing everything around this self-preservation, your comfort, your reputation, your control, your safety. Hating your life in this world means holding those things loosely enough that they're not what you're ultimately protecting. That's it, Lord. I don't want to protect my life, my heart, from what you call me to do, to be. And in some way, I have this understanding that I'm going to have to die to myself. There will be some kind of martyrdom for me, Lord. But what is your will in this? How am I to discern what is my martyrdom? There are some small ways, certainly your will, which will cause sanctity around me and in me. Let's look at a few of them. What does it take practically? Not perhaps a dramatic death that some rise to the altars because of their gift in blood, but letting go, perhaps, in my life of the need to be right. Giving without calculating, well, what am I going to get back for this? Forgiving, even when I don't feel like it. Expressing my gratitude to you, Lord, when I could still be angry, hurt, serving in ways no one will credit me for, accepting, Lord, as you would ask, a loss of status, security, or control for the sake of your love and loving others. These are all ways of that grain breaking open, opening myself to your will, and finding through your grace the way to give myself that I can grow, that I wouldn't grow otherwise without, again, breaking away from my self-interest. Jesus, the martyrdom you want of me will be like yours, your way on the cross. It will be fruitful. Certainly, like you, this loss of life, this gift of time, energy, and perhaps life isn't a destruction. It's a way of producing so much fruit, instrumental to this abundance that you want. Lord, what are you asking of me in my life right now? What it would look like now to find my martyrdom, my gift? Certainly let me see the starting point is you call me to sanctity, to holiness, as it isn't clearly marked out in Lumen Gentium, so much of the writings of St. Jose Maria, that all are called to the fullness of Christian life, to this perfection of love of you and souls. This has to be the pattern for me after your way, Lord Jesus. Well, but martyrdom. Well, this is the literal one, one can guess. Red, blood, the martyrs, dying rather than renouncing you, Lord Jesus. The Church has always treated it as the clearest possible imitation of this paschal mystery of yours. Jesus, can I follow you in death and love you more than my own life? Literally, are you calling me to be someone like St. Maximilian Kolbe, who took a stranger's place in the starvation-bunkered Auschwitz, or the Vietnamese, Ugandan, and Japanese martyrs? Hey, those were real difficult times. Are you calling me to that? It would be your call and not mine, that's for sure, Lord. T.S. Eliot, in his play Murder in the Cathedral, says, a Christian martyrdom is no accident, for saints are not made by accident. Still less is a Christian martyrdom the effect of a man's will to become a saint, as a man, by willing and contriving, may become a ruler of men. A martyrdom is always the design of God for his love of men, to warn them and to lead them, to bring them back to his ways. It is never the design of man, for the true martyr is he who has become the instrument of God, who has lost his will in the will of God, and who no longer desires anything for himself, not even the glory of being a martyr. Lord, you would make it very clear to me if red martyrdom was for me. But what about white martyrdom? The older monastic term describes those who don't die physically, but renounce something enormous, home, comfort, marriage, autonomy, to give their whole life to God. Desert hermits, cloistered religious, missionaries in the earlier sense. It's a slower, sustained dying that still costs everything, just spread across decades instead of an afternoon. And perhaps with my responsibilities, that's what you're calling me to, Lord. Then there is what John Paul II calls the martyrdom of ordinary life, where most Catholics actually live. It's not a lesser category. It is the daily, unglamorous dying, choosing patience over irritation, service over self-interest, fidelity in marriage when it's hard, forgiving someone who hasn't apologized, showing up for a difficult parent or child or sibling, giving your time or money when you'd rather not. St. Therese of Lisieux built her whole spirituality on this, the little way, insisting that small acts of self-forgetting love were not a consolation prize, but the same fire as the martyrs, just a burning at a domestic scale. Jesus, what is your invitation to my martyrdom? One of these responses, probably the third, but it's the same, not to destroy myself, to stop protecting my intact self-interest so something else can grow. That's this wheat grain logic, the martyr's death, the religious renunciation, the parents' and sons' daughters' quiet daily patience. They're the same seeds breaking open, just under wildly different pressure. Mary, intercede for me that I might find my way to martyrdom. You are the queen of martyrs, the red, the queen of confessors, the white, and the queen of all saints, all of us in the different ways. Mary, help me on this feast of St. Lawrence to find my way, to treasure the gift of the call, to give of myself, and it will be a type of martyrdom. Just help me find which it is, and I will do it with the grace you get for me. I thank you, my God, for the good resolutions, affections, inspirations that you have communicated to me in this meditation. I ask your help for putting them into effect. My Immaculate Mother, St. Joseph, my Father and Lord, my guardian angel, intercede for me.
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9: It's the Feast of St. Lawrence. 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

0: Men will hate you because you are mine, but he who perseveres will be saved.
1: Men will hate you because you are mine, but he who perseveres will be saved.
2: Why this tumult among nations, among peoples, this useless murmuring? They arise, the kings of the earth. Princes plot against the Lord and his anointed. Come, let us break their fetters. Come, let us cast off their yoke.
3: He who sits in the heavens laughs. The Lord is laughing them to scorn. Then he will speak in his anger. His rage will strike them with terror. It is I who have set up my king on Zion, my holy mountain.
2: I will announce the decree of the Lord. The Lord said to me, "You are my son. It is I who have begotten you this day. Ask, and I shall bequeath you the nations, put the ends of the earth in your possession. With a rod of iron you will break them, shatter them like a potter's jar."
3: Now, O kings, understand, take warning, rulers of the earth. Serve the Lord with awe and trembling, pay him your homage, lest he be angry and you perish. For suddenly his anger will blaze.
2: Blessed are they who put their trust in God.
3: Glory to the Father, and to the Son, and to the Holy Spirit.
4: As it was in the beginning, is now, and will be forever. Amen.
1: Men will hate you because you are mine, but he who perseveres will be saved.
5: The suffering of this life cannot be compared to the glory that will be revealed in us in the life to come.
4: The sufferings of this life cannot be compared to the glory that will be revealed in us in the life to come.
2: In the Lord I have taken my refuge. How can you say to my soul, "Fly like a bird to its mountain"? See the wicked bracing their bow. They are fixing their arrows on the string to shoot upright men in the dark. Foundations once destroyed, what can the just do? The Lord is in his holy temple, the Lord, whose throne is in heaven. His eyes look down on the world, his gaze tests mortal men. The Lord tests the just and the wicked, the lover of violence he hates. He sends fire and brimstone on the wicked. He sends a scorching wind as their lot. The Lord is just and loves justice. The upright shall see his face.
6: Glory to the Father, and to the Son, and to the Holy Spirit.
4: As it was in the beginning, is now, and will be forever. Amen.
1: The sufferings of this life cannot be compared to the glory that will be revealed in us in the life to come.
3: The Lord tested his chosen ones as gold tested by fire. He has received them forever as a sacrificial offering.
4: The Lord tested his chosen ones as gold tested by fire. He has received them forever as a sacrificial offering.
5: Lord, hear a cause that is just. Pay heed to my cry. Turn your ear to my prayer. No deceit is on my lips. From you may my judgment come forth. Your eyes discern the truth. You search my heart. You visit me by night. You test me, and you find in me no wrong. My words are not sinful, as are men's words. I kept from violence because of your word. I kept my feet firmly in your paths. There was no faltering in my steps. I am here, and I call. You will hear me, O God. Turn your ear to me, hear my words. Display your great love, you whose right hand saved your friends from those who rebel against them. Guard me as the apple of your eye. Hide me in the shadow of your wings from the violent attacks of the wicked. My foes encircle me with deadly intent. Their hearts tight shut, their mouths speak proudly. They advance against me, and now they surround me. Their eyes are watching to strike me to the ground, as though they were lions ready to claw, or like some young lion crouching and hiding. Lord, arise, confront them, strike them down. Let your sword rescue my soul from the wicked. Let your hand, O Lord, rescue me from men whose reward is in this present life. You give them their fill of your treasures. They rejoice in abundance of offspring and leave their wealth to their children. As for me, in my justice I shall see your face and be filled when I awake with the sight of your glory. Glory to the Father, and to the Son, and to the Holy Spirit.
1: As it was in the beginning, is now, and will be forever. Amen.
4: The Lord tested his chosen ones as gold tested by fire. He has received them forever as a sacrificial offering.
3: I have known tribulations and distress.
4: But in your commands, I have found consolation.
7: A reading from the Acts of the Apostles. In those days, as the number of disciples grew, the ones who spoke Greek complained that their widows were being neglected in the daily distribution of food, as compared with the widows of those who spoke Hebrew. The 12 assembled the community of the disciples and said, "It is not right for us to neglect the word of God in order to wait on tables. Look around among your own number, brothers, for 7 men acknowledged to be deeply spiritual and prudent, and we shall appoint them to this task. This will permit us to concentrate on prayer and the ministry of the word." The proposal was unanimously accepted by the community. Following this, they selected Stephen, a man filled with faith and the Holy Spirit, Philip, Prochorus, Nicanor, Timon, Parmenas, and Nicholas of Antioch, who had been a convert to Judaism. They presented these men to the apostles, who first prayed over them and then imposed hands on them. That day saw the beginning of a great persecution of the church in Jerusalem. All except the apostles scattered throughout the countryside of Judea and Samaria. The members of the church who had been dispersed went about preaching the word. Philip, for example, went down to the town of Samaria and there proclaimed the Messiah. Without exception, the crowds that heard Philip and saw the miracles he performed attended closely to what he had to say. There were many who had unclean spirits, which came out shrieking loudly. Many others were paralytics or cripples, and these were cured. The rejoicing in that town rose to a fever pitch. If anyone declares himself for me before men, I will declare myself for him before my Father in heaven. If anyone wishes to serve me, he must follow me, and where I am, there my servant will be with me. I will declare myself for him before my Father in heaven.
8: A reading from a sermon by St. Augustine, Bishop. The Roman Church commends to us today the anniversary of the triumph of St. Lawrence. For on this day he trod the furious pagan world underfoot and flung aside its allurements and so gained victory over Satan's attack on his faith. As you have often heard, Lawrence was a deacon of the church at Rome. There he ministered the sacred blood of Christ. There, for the sake of Christ's name, he poured out his own blood. St. John the Apostle was evidently teaching us about the mystery of the Lord's Supper when he wrote, "Just as Christ laid down his life for us, so we ought to lay down our lives for the brethren." My brethren, Lawrence understood this, and understanding, he acted on it. Just as he had partaken of a gift of self at the table of the Lord, so he prepared to offer such a gift. In his life he loved Christ. In his death he followed in his footsteps. Brethren, we too must imitate Christ if we truly love him. We shall not be able to render better return on that love than by modeling our lives on his. Christ suffered for us, leaving us an example that we should follow in his steps. In saying this, the Apostle Peter seems to have understood that Christ suffered only for those who follow in his steps, in the sense that Christ's passion is of no avail to those who do not. The holy martyrs followed Christ even to shedding their life's blood, even to reproducing the very likeness of his passion. they followed him, but not they alone. It is not true that the bridge was broken after the martyrs crossed, nor is it true that after they had drunk from it, the fountain of eternal life dried up. I tell you again and again, my brethren, that in the Lord's garden are to be found not only the roses of his martyrs, in it there are also the lilies of the virgins, the ivy of wedded couples, and the violets of widows. On no account may any class of people despair, thinking that God has not called them. Christ suffered for all. What the Scriptures say of him is true. He desires all men to be saved and to come to a knowledge of the truth. Let us understand then how a Christian must follow Christ, even though he does not shed his blood for him, and his faith is not called upon to undergo the great test of the martyr's sufferings. The Apostle Paul says of Christ our Lord, though he was in the form of God, he did not consider equality with God a thing to be clung to. How unrivaled his majesty! But he emptied himself, taking on the form of a slave, made in the likeness of men, and presenting himself in human form. How deep his humility! Christ humbled himself. Christian, that is what you must make your own. Christ became obedient. How is it that you are proud? When this humbling experience was completed and death itself lay conquered, Christ ascended into heaven. Let us follow him there, for we hear Paul saying, if you have been raised with Christ, you must lift your thoughts on high, where Christ now sits at the right hand of God.
7: Blessed Lawrence cried out, I worship my God and serve only him. So I do not fear your torture. God is my rock. I take refuge in him. So I do not fear your torture.
9: You.

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1: 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Father, you called St. Lawrence to serve you by love and crowned his life with glorious martyrdom. 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
3: Well, what does the left love? 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
5: Hello, I'm Archbishop Gregory Hartmeier from the Archdiocese of Atlanta. 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
2: 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I'm Paul Sadek, and in today's Gospel from Truth and Life, the dramatized audio Bible, unless a grain of wheat dies, and you know the rest. 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
11: 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But if it dies, it bears much fruit. He who loves his life loses it. And he who hates his life in this world will keep it for eternal life. If anyone serves me, he must follow me. And where I am, there shall my servant be also. If anyone serves me, the Father will honor him.
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0: by the Spirit of the gospel. The others should see in us the light of Christ reflected in honest work, in which we carefully fulfill our due obligations to our employer and fellow employees, and to society through the payment of just taxes. Similarly, students should strive to form their conscience properly in their new profession, and professors should prepare their classes daily, improving their lessons year after year without falling into routine or mediocrity. Mothers should take care of the home, their children, their husbands, if necessary, paying a fair sum to whoever may assist them with the household chores. Good Christians cannot be bad citizens. Mistaken are they who affirm that we have no home here and look only to the future, and therefore are careless as regards their temporal affairs. They do not realize that their faith obliges them to fulfill these duties with perfection according to their personal calling. The Christian cannot be satisfied with fulfilling only his family and religious duties. He should be present, if possible, where the affairs of the neighborhood, town, or city are decided. His life has a social and political dimension that springs from faith and affects the exercise of the virtues, the essence of Christian life. From this perspective, the social and political dimension of charity acquires its full nobility and dignity. It is an effective love for other persons that is realized in the pursuit of the common good of society. As Christians who are called to be saints in the middle of the world, we should always keep present the nobility and moral dignity of social and political commitments and the great opportunities they offer to grow in faith, in hope, in love, and in fortitude, in detachment and generosity. When these social and political commitments are lived with a Christian spirit, they become a strenuous school of perfection and a demanding means of living the virtues. If we are citizens who fulfill our duties in an exemplary way, we can thus show the way to Christ to many. In our days, a new and unformed mass has arisen in lands of old Christian heritage, while the world, in all its breadth, is a field of apostolic action that should reach all men, a task to which all Christians are committed. Today, the Church and all of her children are enrolled in a mission, and the leaven should now exercise her renewing function. This is possible when we realize that we are full-fledged citizens with rights to exercise and duties to fulfill, and with a desire to face up to the difficulties that life in the midst of the world entails. In Conversation with God by Francis Fernandez is published by Scepter Publishers. You'll find it at your local Catholic bookstore. We continue to honor St. Lawrence as we join the whole church in prayer. Once again, we're led by our friends at DivineOffice.org in morning prayer.
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1: Glory to the Father, and to the Son, and to the Holy Spirit.
2: As it was in the beginning, is now, and will be forever.

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1: O God, you are my God, for you I long. For you my soul is thirsting. My body pines for you like a dry, weary land without water. So I gaze on you in the sanctuary to see your strength and your glory.
2: For your love is better than life. My lips will speak your praise. So I will bless you all my life. In your name I will lift up my hands. My soul shall be filled as with a banquet. My mouth shall praise you with joy.
1: On my bed I remember you. On you I muse through the night, for you have been my help. In the shadow of your wings I rejoice. My soul clings to you. Your right hand holds me fast.
2: Glory to the Father, and to the Son, and to the Holy Spirit.
1: As it was in the beginning, is now, and will be forever. Amen.
0: My soul clings to you, my God, because I endured death by fire for your sake. The Lord sent his angel to free me from the fire, and I escaped the flames unharmed.
2: Bless the Lord, all you works of the Lord. Praise and exalt him above all forever. Angels of the Lord, bless the Lord. You heavens, bless the Lord. All you waters above the heavens, bless the Lord. All you hosts of the Lord, bless the Lord. Sun and moon, bless the Lord. Stars of heaven, bless the Lord.
1: Every shower and dew, bless the Lord. All you winds, bless the Lord. Fire and heat, bless the Lord. Cold and chill, bless the Lord. Dew and rain, bless the Lord. Frost and chill, bless the Lord. Ice and snow, bless the Lord. Nights and days, bless the Lord. Light and darkness, bless the Lord. Lightnings and clouds, bless the Lord.
2: Let the earth bless the Lord. Praise and exalt him above all forever. Mountains and hills, bless the Lord. Everything growing from the earth, bless the Lord. You springs, bless the Lord. Seas and rivers, bless the Lord. You dolphins and all water creatures, bless the Lord. All you birds of the air, bless the Lord. All you beasts, wild and tame, bless the Lord. You sons of men, bless the Lord.
1: O Israel, bless the Lord. Praise and exalt him above all forever. Priests of the Lord, bless the Lord. Servants of the Lord, bless the Lord. Spirits and souls of the just, bless the Lord. Holy men of humble heart, bless the Lord. Hananiah, Azariah, Mishael, bless the Lord. Praise and exalt him above all forever.
2: Let us bless the Father and the Son and the Holy Spirit. Let us praise and exalt him above all forever. Blessed are you, Lord, in the firmament of heaven, praiseworthy and glorious and exalted above all forever.
0: The Lord sent his angel to free me from the fire, and I escaped the flames unharmed. Blessed Lawrence prayed, I thank you, Lord, for permitting me to enter the gates of your kingdom.
1: Sing a new song to the Lord, his praise in the assembly of the faithful. Let Israel rejoice in its maker. Let Zion's sons exult in their king. Let them praise his name with dancing and make music with timbrel and harp.
2: For the Lord takes delight in his people. He crowns the poor with salvation. Let the faithful rejoice in their glory, shout for joy, and take their rest. Let the praise of God be on their lips, and a two-edged sword in their hand. to deal out vengeance to the nations and punishment on all the peoples, to bind their kings in chains and their nobles in fetters of iron, to carry out the sentence preordained. This honor was for all his faithful.
1: Glory be to the Father, and to the Son, and to the Holy Spirit,
2: as it was in the beginning, is now, and will be forever.
1: Amen.
0: Blessed Lawrence prayed, I thank you, Lord, for permitting me to enter the gates of your kingdom. A reading from 2 Corinthians. Praise be God, the Father of our Lord Jesus Christ, the Father of mercies, and the God of all consolation. He comforts us in all our afflictions, and thus enables us to comfort those who are in trouble, with the same consolation we have received from him. As we have shared much in the suffering of Christ, so through Christ do we share abundantly in his consolation. The Word of the Lord. The Lord is my strength, I shall always praise him. The Lord is my strength, I shall always praise him. He has become my Savior, I shall always praise him. Glory to the Father, and to the Son, and to the Holy Spirit. The Lord is my strength, I shall always praise him. Do not be afraid, my son, for I am with you. If you should walk through the fire, the flames will not harm you, nor will the odor of burning cling to you.
1: Blessed be the Lord, the God of Israel. He has come to his people and set them free.
3: He has raised up for us a mighty Savior, born of the house of his servant David.
1: Through his holy prophets, he promised of old that he would save us from our enemies, from the hands of all who hate us.
3: He promised to show mercy to our fathers and to remember his holy covenant.
1: This was the oath he swore to our father Abraham, to set us free from the hands of our enemies, free to worship him without fear, holy and righteous in his sight all the days of our life.
3: You, my child, shall be called the prophet of the Most High, for you will go before the Lord to prepare his way, to give his people knowledge of salvation by the forgiveness of their sins.
1: In the tender compassion of our God, the dawn from on high shall break upon us to shine on those who dwell in darkness and the shadow of death, and to guide our feet into the way of peace.
3: Glory to the Father, and to the Son, and to the Holy Spirit.
1: As it was in the beginning, is now, and will be forever. Amen.
0: Do not be afraid, my son, for I am with you. If you should walk through the fire, the flames will not harm you, nor will the odor of burning cling to you.
2: Our Savior's faithfulness is mirrored in the fidelity of his witnesses, who shed their blood for the word of God. Let us praise him in remembrance of them.
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0: Now let us offer together the prayer our Lord Jesus Christ taught us.
4: Our Father, who art in heaven, hallowed be thy name. Thy kingdom come, thy will be done, on earth as it is in heaven.
5: Give us this day our daily bread, and forgive us our trespasses, as we forgive those who trespass against us. And lead us not into temptation, but deliver us from evil.
0: Father, you called St. Lawrence to serve you by love and crowned his life with glorious martyrdom. Help us to be like him in loving you and doing your work. Grant this through our Lord Jesus Christ, your Son, who lives and reigns with you in the Holy Spirit, God, forever and ever. May the Lord bless us, protect us from all evil, and bring us to everlasting life.
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7: 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I'm Paul Sadek. 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

0: It is Monday, the 10th of August. It is the Feast of St. Lawrence the Deacon. Let's begin by praying the Collect Prayer for Mass today in the name of the Father, and the Son, and the Holy Spirit. O God, giver of that ardor and love for you by which St. Lawrence was outstandingly faithful in service and glorious in martyrdom, grant that we may love what he loved and put into practice what he taught. We ask this through Christ our Lord. Our Father, who art in heaven, hallowed be thy name. Thy kingdom come, thy will be done, on earth as it is in heaven. Give us this day our daily bread, and forgive us our trespasses, as we forgive those who trespass against us. And lead us not into temptation, but deliver us from evil. Glory be to the Father, and to the Son, and to the Holy Spirit, as it was in the beginning, is now, and ever shall be, world without end. Amen. St. Lawrence, pray for us. It is the Sunrise Morning Show. Thanks for being with us on a Monday morning here on the EWTN Global Catholic Radio Network. We join you from Sacred Heart Radio in Cincinnati, but you're listening on one of the many hundreds of EWTN affiliates, perhaps on streams and apps. Either way, we're glad to have you. Up this hour, Kevin Schmiesing will take a look at this week in Catholic history after the news. Sean McAfee has been going through his new book, The Compendium of Eucharistic Miracles. We'll talk about one in Belgium today. Father John Gavin will discuss Simeon the Holy Fool. And if you don't know what a holy fool is, St. Simeon is a wild example of that. And then Liz Lev is along at the end of the hour to talk about St. Lawrence, today's saint, as depicted in art. And there are some wild ways that St. Lawrence is depicted in art. So actually lots of wild saints in the mix this morning. Right now it is 2 minutes past. Here's Anna Mitchell with news.
1: Good morning. President Trump's Gaza Board of Peace plan is being formally rejected by Israeli Prime Minister Benjamin Netanyahu. Netanyahu said today that Hamas must fully demilitarize before, quote, any withdrawal of his military could occur. The Palestinians have conditionally agreed to the plan, but say Israel continues to sabotage efforts to stop the war. During his Angelus address yesterday, Pope Leo, speaking in English, offered prayers for an end to the ongoing violence in Sudan.
2: I continue to follow with concern the tragic situation in Sudan, especially in the city of El Boeid. In expressing my spiritual closeness to all the people of the nation, I renew my appeal to those in authority to guarantee humanitarian corridors for the civilian population. At the same time, I urge the international community to support efforts aimed at bringing about an immediate ceasefire. Let us pray that the Lord may sustain those who are suffering, convert the hearts of those who sow violence, and grant the long-awaited peace.
1: In other languages, he went on to raise concern about distressing reports of innocent people being killed in Ukraine and Russia. He said, quote, these incidents are occurring one after another. Indeed, they are multiplying, resulting in ever-increasing numbers of civilian victims, including children. He said, my thoughts are with the victims' families, the wounded, and all those who are suffering due to the ongoing conflict. In the face of so much anguish, I renew my heartfelt appeal for humanitarian law to be respected and for both sides to cease attacks on civilian targets. War only begets more war and causes immense suffering, he said. It is time to put an end to this vicious cycle of violence and make room for diplomacy and dialogue so as to open the way to peace, end quote. Here in the United States, rounds of severe storms are set to bear down on millions across the Midwest and Great Lakes this week. Mark Mayfield has more.
3: Starting Monday, a level 2 out of 5 severe storm threat is covering major cities, including Chicago, Detroit, Cleveland, and Pittsburgh. Damaging winds are expected to be the primary hazard. Widespread rain totals of up to 3 inches could also be seen across the region as the week moves forward. Localized pockets of 3 to 5 inches of rain are possible. I'm Mark Mayfield.
1: The next U.S. Attorney General will be Todd Blanche. The Senate confirmed the acting Attorney General after weeks of debate with a handful of Republicans in opposition. Early Saturday morning, the Senate voted 50-49 to approve Blanche, with Republican Senators Susan Collins of Maine and Lisa Murkowski of Alaska joining Democrats in opposition. Blanche secured the final vote he needed from Louisiana Senator Bill Cassidy, who had previously been a holdout. President Trump is planning to attend Blanche's official swearing-in ceremony later today. Taylor Farms is recalling food items containing jalapenos over possible salmonella contamination. It comes after the California-based company had pulled lettuce linked to the ongoing cyclospora outbreak. Taylor Farms said the recalled products include salsas and guacamole, flagged after the fresh peppers were recalled by Coast Citrus distributors. And the heavens put on a show this week as the Perseid meteor shower reaches its peak. It happens as the Earth passes through the trail of debris left behind by the Swift-Tuttle comet, debris that burns up on hitting the atmosphere. The best time to watch will be overnight on Wednesday the 12th through Thursday the 13th, when a new moon offers darker skies.
0: And you know what they're called? The nickname for these.
1: Why do you think I put this story in here, Matt?
0: You have to bring it up today.
1: Yeah, exactly.
0: The Tears of St. Lawrence.
1: The Tears of St. Lawrence.
0: Because that's when they usually line up. On or around the Feast of St. Lawrence every
1: and
0: August.
1: And the moon is like just a sliver right now.
0: Wow.
1: So just, yeah, that's why, you know, the new moon is in a couple of days, and that's why they'll be best seen. But it's because they're around the Feast of St. Lawrence that they're called that.
0: Obviously. All the more reason to stay up late and then just, you know, kind of stay up on through until till you get to listen to us on the radio.
1: There you go.
0: Up as early as we do and then just go out and look outside.
1: Well, that's another possibility.
0: That's another possibility.
1: Of course, there are, you know, like the truck drivers out there that may have been listening all through the night. And
0: that's
1: now
0: right.
1: We are their sunset evening
0: we're
1: show.
0: We're their, yeah, the night shifters coming back from the hospitals. Mm-hmm. You know, all those folks who, for them, we're the end of their day, not the beginning of their day. We know you.
1: We're a better way to end your day.
0: Better way to complete your shift. The Sunrise Morning Show. It's 8 minutes past the hour. The Sunrise Morning Show continues with a look at this week in Catholic history. And here to do that, as always, is Kevin Schmiesing. He is the author of A Catholic Pilgrimage Through American History. And he is on the Catholic History Trek podcast. Kevin, good morning.
4: Good morning, Matt.
0: Well, there are a few key names that you just have to know if you want to know anything about American Catholic history, and the Carroll name is 100% on that list. Which Carroll are we talking about today?
4: Yeah, you're right about that, Matt. We're looking at John Carroll today. He was consecrated the first bishop of Baltimore this week in 1790. He was born in the colony of Maryland into the prominent Carroll family in 1735. One of his cousins, Charles, would sign the Declaration of Independence. And John's brother, Daniel, would participate in the creation of the Constitution. As a teen, John was sent for his education to a Jesuit school in France, and in 1753, he joined the Society of Jesus, was ordained a priest in 1769. He remained in Europe as a teacher for several years. He was then compelled to leave the Jesuits when they were suppressed by the Pope in 1773. And at that point, he returned to Maryland, where he was one of a handful of priests serving the small, low-profile Catholic community. In 1776, he was called into service by his cousin Charles on behalf of the Continental Congress to go to Canada as part of a delegation to try to persuade the French colonists to join the revolutionary cause against Britain. They were unsuccessful. But the Americans did achieve independence, and after that, American Catholics began organizing as a national church. The Vatican appointed John Carroll as Superior of the Missions of the United States, kind of a precursor to bishop. In 1789, the first diocese in the U.S. was created at Baltimore, and on the Feast of the Assumption, August 15th, this week in 1790, John Carroll was consecrated at a chapel in England by an English bishop. As the first bishop, he presided over a series of firsts for the American church. We've talked about all these over the years, Matt. The first priestly ordination, that was Father Stephen Baden. The first cathedral, the founding of the first Catholic college, Georgetown. And when new American dioceses were created in 1808, he became the first archbishop. John Carroll died in Baltimore in 1815. He had been consecrated this week in 1790.
0: All right, so let's talk then about a German officer, and there's a date related to him this week. Not a guy I'd heard of before.
4: Yeah, he's not very prominent, but his story may become better known over the years. He was a heroic Catholic during the period of World War II. Wilhelm Hosenfeld, or sometimes known as Wilm Hosenfeld, died this week in 1952. He was born in central Germany in 1895, raised in a good Catholic family, served in the army during World War I, then returned home, married his wife Anna Marie, who was a Lutheran, who would later convert to Catholicism. They had five children together. He became deeply involved in his parish's life, but in the 1930s, he at first supported the rise of Adolf Hitler and joined the Nazi Party. As it became clear that Nazism was the enemy not only of the church, but also of human decency in general, Hosenfeld turned against it. He was conscripted into the German army in 1939 and was stationed in Poland, which the Germans conquered at the start of the war. During most of World War II, he was in Warsaw, where both Catholic clergy and the large Jewish population were persecuted by the Nazi occupiers. Hosenfeld decided to resist this campaign to the best of his ability. He attended Mass regularly, even though this was illegal for German soldiers. He assisted and helped to save priests and Jews whenever possible. In 1944, he aided a well-known Jewish musician who was hiding from the Nazis and would end up surviving the war. The story of Władysław Spielman was told in the 2002 film, The Pianist, in which Wilm Hosenfeld's role is depicted. After the war, Hosenfeld was taken prisoner by the Soviet Union and spent the remainder of his life in a Soviet camp. Spielman was among those who made efforts to free him, but to no avail. Hosenfeld died in prison this week, August 13, 1952. In 2008, he was recognized as Righteous Among the Nations by the Israel Holocaust Memorial Organization, Yad Vashem. Wilhelm Hosenfeld, this week, 1952.
0: Well, you're right. That is an absolutely fascinating story, and one of the many unsung and quietly heroic stories connected with the backdrop of World War II, which is so often in Germany depicted in such horror. To see the heroism is just such an encouragement and a reminder that good overcomes evil in the end. So, Kevin, thanks so much as always. Have a wonderful day.
4: Thanks, Matt. You too.
0: All right, let's check on weather for the nation. It's going to be humid with thunderstorms in much of the Northeast. Multiple rounds of heavy thunderstorms will stretch from the plains into the Midwest and Ohio Valley all the way into the Mid-Atlantic. These will occur through the day and into the night and could bring some flash flooding, hail, and localized damaging wind gusts, even an isolated tornado or two. The Southeast, some thunderstorms of the typical variety across much of the region. Southern portions of the plains will remain dry and very hot. Some monsoonal thunderstorms will dot the terrain of the Southwest, while an area of thunderstorms in southern Arizona could also bring some flash floods, some blowing dust, and some damaging wind gusts. Continued dry weather will fuel an ongoing high fire risk in the Northwest as well. We're back after this with headlines. It's 13 minutes past the hour.
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0: Just want to let you know, I discourage, just to save you the heartache and the trouble, don't call into the listener comment line and say, play Skynyrd, because that's not going to be happening here, I don't think. There's some licensing issues.
1: What?
0: With that.
1: Okay.
0: Headlines with Anna Mitchell. It's 16 past.
1: President Trump's Gaza Board of Peace plan is being formally rejected by Israeli Prime Minister Benjamin Netanyahu. During his Angelus address yesterday, Pope Leo offered prayers for an end to the ongoing violence in Sudan, as well as in Ukraine and Russia. And in his Angelus address, catechesis reflected on the Sunday gospel of Jesus walking on the sea.
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1: You know what else he did?
0: What else did he do?
1: In his Angelus address. So he was talking about, well, I'll just read it. He says, to all of you young men and women who are listening to me, I would like to remind you that in these days of the liturgical calendar offers us some wonderful examples of holy men and women whom I invite you to get to know better. And so he's speaking on Sunday. So yesterday, he says, Saturday, was the great Saint Dominic, founder of the Order of Preachers. Saint Teresa Benedict of the Cross, Edith Stein, the Carmelite who was killed at Auschwitz and is co-patroness of Europe today. Tomorrow, he says, Saint Lawrence, deacon of the Church of Rome, and the day after tomorrow, Saint Clare of Assisi, who left a life of comfort to follow Jesus, poor and humble, in the footsteps of her fellow citizen, St. Francis. Dear young people, allow yourselves to be inspired by these exemplary witnesses to the gospel.
0: I mean, what have we been going on about?
1: Exactly. This is what I'm saying.
0: August is loaded.
1: Every year, I look at the calendar in August.
0: August,
1: and I'm like,
0: oh
1: my gosh.
0: Mark your calendars. August is a saint fest.
1: It's so good. I mean, every month is a saint fest, but
0: yeah,
1: there's
0: but August
1: something
0: is
1: about
0: particular.
1: August. Yeah.
0: It's particularly strong. Actually, I hit the trifecta yesterday, Anna Mitchell.
1: Hmm?
0: So yesterday was, of course, the feast of St. Edith Stein, St. Teresa Benedict of the Cross.
1: My girl.
0: Carmelite name. And I didn't think about this until we started hearing the first reading, even though we talked about it. We always preview the Sunday Mass readings. The first reading for Mass on Sunday from 1 Kings, where Elijah's in the cave and there's the earthquake and the fire and all that other stuff, and he hears God in the still small voice. That is one of the marquee Carmelite readings, you know, because of Elijah's, you know, he's like a major figure within the Carmelite world. So we had the Carmelite reading on a Carmelite feast day, and at my parish, my pastor was on vacation visiting some family.
1: So you had a Carmelite filling?
0: We had an Indian Carmelite priest.
1: That's cool.
0: It was epic. It was fantastic.
1: Did he have some good things to say about the first reading?
0: Of course he did.
1: Nice.
0: And so we did that. And actually, had a bit of a funny moment in the afternoon. We try and do Sundays, you know, by, you know, low key, you know, try not to go shopping, go do parks, things like that. On our way home, there's actually a carousel that's like an old carousel from downtown D.C. that they moved back up to our part of the neighborhood. Way out in the burbs of D.C., like out in the rural area. And they just opened it up a couple months ago. We're like, let's go check this thing out. And it turns out it was open.
1: Nice.
0: And so we're like, you know what? We got to buy tickets for the carousel. So there was nobody there but us. And
1: you just rode the carousel. We bought
0: just us, the three of us, on the carousel. But we bought the tickets, awesome. Still in our church clothes, and the kid running the carousel was like, "What'd you guys just come back from a big business meeting or something?"
1: Oh my gosh, really?
0: And I was like, "Yeah, business meeting with God." But you know, and then we all had a laugh. I think
1: church.
0: Yes, okay, I think it hadn't occurred to him immediately that these were church clothes, not business meeting clothes. But yeah, in this world, we had a laugh.
1: Did you take any pictures?
0: Yeah, I took a carouselfie.
1: Can you send me these pictures?
0: I rode the zebra.
1: Neat.
0: Yeah, I posted it on the
1: you know, our intern
0: on the Twitters
1: this summer, Amelia. She tomorrow's her last day before she goes back to school. She. Like, runs the carousel here in Cincinnati.
0: You're kidding
1: me. For her summer job. Yeah.
0: How did I not know that?
1: I don't know. She'll be on in our local hour tomorrow if anybody wants to tune in. Download our app.
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10: This is Father Rob Jack with the Sacred Heartbeat. One of the titles given to the Sacred Heart of Jesus is Burning Furnace of Charity. Who can purify the human heart? Who can change our selfish love into a selfless love? The answer to both these questions is Jesus Christ. Christ's love for all people is intense and passionate. He desires to purify our hearts of all those things that prevent us from truly receiving God's grace. The mystics have described the heart of Jesus as a burning furnace which destroys sin. God puts nothing in the path of his love for us, but we put many things in the way of our love for God. By giving our hearts and souls and minds and bodies over to the Lord, we're asking him to remake us over into his image, not ours. Let us not be afraid to enter into the furnace of God's love. It's the only way that we will ever know Christ better. Heart of Jesus, burning furnace of charity, pray for us.
0: Matt Swaim, joined now by Sean McAfee, who has written a whole bunch of books, including one we've been going through with him called The Compendium of Eucharistic Miracles. It weighs like 8 pounds, and it is full of fascinating stories from history involving some of the most extraordinary Eucharistic miracles that the Church has either preserved through tradition or is currently kind of investigating in an ongoing way. Sean, welcome back.
11: Hey, thanks for having me. You always crack me up. It weighs 7.9. Nice little baby.
0: 7.9. I was off. But, you know, I think I've mentioned before that the Eucharistic miracle that actually converted me to Catholicism is the one that happens on every single altar in every single church every single time Mass happens. But whenever I see these stories, they sort of kind of re-expand the wonder for me. And this one from Belgium that you wanted to talk about today, I don't think I'd ever even heard of before.
11: Yeah, so there are miracles in Belgium. I think today we're talking about the relic that exists in Belgium, and
0: yes.
11: I don't think many Catholics realize that, you know, they might have heard of like a piece of the Holy Cross maybe coming through one of their parishes at one time or another, but I don't think many Catholics realize that we have a pretty complete set of the relics of the crucifixion, and the one that is housed in a basilica in Bruges is known as the Heiligblut. It's the holy blood relic. Whenever, of course, Christ was crucified and Joseph of Arimathea donated his tomb. He also, by tradition, is known to have donated some garments in order to wrap Jesus in cloth. And some of those, of course, you know, after being, you know, carrying his cross and dying at the on the crucifixion, and you know, being agonized in the garden, sweating blood. You know, there was quite a bit of liquid blood to soak up, and that is known to have survived. And to it's made its way possibly through St. Helena of the 4th century to Constantinople, and then, you know, the wonderful sack of Constantinople that Pope Innocent condemned and excommunicated tens of thousands of Christians, that is known to have possibly made its way for this relic to be transferred to Bruges in the 13th century.
0: Okay, so the immediate sort of Protestant recoil that I would have is like, ah, come on, man, you just made all that stuff up. But then I think back to what I used to sing about on Sunday mornings in my Protestant world, which is stuff like, what can wash away my sin? Nothing but the blood of Jesus.
11: Yeah.
0: Would you be free from your burden of sin? There's power in the blood. Are you washed in the blood? The blood will never lose its power, Andre Crouch sang in the 60s. And so if I were a Bible-believing Protestant transported back to the foot of the cross, and I'd been singing about and hearing about this blood my whole life, I wouldn't probably just leave it laying around. Like, there'd be an impulse, an instinct in me to be like, this is the blood that changes everything. And so it stands to reason that the first Christians might have thought that way, too.
11: Well, especially because the first Christians knew that what happened on the crucifix was not a bloody torture and a death. It was a sacrifice. And so as a sacrificial victim, you know, the blood is a very important. This is the sanguine. This is the lifeblood of a person's, you know, whole being. They, of course, preserved this relic and several other relics very well. And, you know, I think that what we do in our minds is with our, maybe it's just our depravity, but with our doubt, is we say, okay, that happened so long ago, you know, I don't know what I even ate last week. How do we know 2,000 years later where this stuff came from? But there is actually a pretty good record, you know, beginning with St. Cyril of Jerusalem, knowing where these relics were located, being transferred via St. Helena to Constantinople, like we mentioned. Now, where things get usually lost, unfortunately, is that sack of Constantinople, which housed, you know, thousands of relics from the Holy Land. What happened was, is Pope Innocent III, he excommunicated anybody who had anything to do with that false crusade. And so people with these relics, they hid them. They didn't want to be excommunicated. They didn't want to be arrested. They didn't want to have any, you know, thing come upon their family, lose title and this sort of thing. So they were in hiding for a few hundred years. This is why things like the Shroud of Turin, we have a long history of it, and then there's silence for nearly 300 years. This probably falls into that same category with the nails, with the spear that pierced his side and so forth.
0: Yeah. So if we go to Bruges today, what will we see?
11: You will see nearly 1,000 years old now, a beautiful basilica in that Baroque style, with a Gothic altar on the upper chapel, and you'll see this beautiful, hopefully it's displayed, I'm not actually sure, there is this beautiful display of a crystal, like a crystal vial with a wrapped, like a kind of a rolled up cloth inside of it that has visible blood. This is the original vial that was, I guess, removed from Constantinople in 1204, and it's been in Bruges ever since. And they've tested this crystal. It's a rock crystal that, you know, matches other types of variants that they have from that period of time in Constantinople. And also, if you were to go to Bruges today, you'd probably, hopefully, wait in line for every day of the week except for Monday. They have Eucharistic adoration where they bring this relic out, but also several times a year they do a veneration of the Holy Blood itself, and they do processions around the city that include horses and reenactments of the Passion and so forth. It's a great tradition. Not a lot of people probably know that they're doing that in Belgium.
0: Well, you actually, if you get a copy of Sean's book, A Compendium of Eucharistic Miracles, there is a picture of the vial that you can see the relic of the Holy Blood that's at the Basilica of the Holy Blood in Bruges in Belgium. But if people want to learn more about this relic and the many Eucharistic miracles that you have compiled in the Compendium of Eucharistic Miracles, Sean McAfee, how can they find your book?
11: Thank you. You would want to go to tanbooks.com or Amazon.
0: Linked at sunrisemorningshow.com right there in the show notes. Sean, thanks as always. Looking forward to going through more of these Eucharistic miracles with you in the coming weeks.
11: Amen. Thank you.
0: Again, you can connect with Sean and all our guests at sunrisemorningshow.com. 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Half past the hour. Here's Anna with news.
1: Good morning. Israeli Prime Minister Benjamin Netanyahu has formally rejected President Trump's Gaza Board of Peace plan. Netanyahu said today that Hamas must fully demilitarize before any withdrawal of his military could occur. Hamas, for its part, has conditionally agreed to the plan, but claims Israel continues to sabotage efforts to stop the war. During his Angelus address yesterday, Pope Leo, speaking in English, offered prayers for an end to the ongoing violence in Sudan.
2: Concerned the tragic situation in Sudan, especially in the city of El Boeid, in expressing my spiritual closeness to all the people of the nation, I renew my appeal to those in authority to guarantee humanitarian corridors for the civilian population. At the same time, I urge the international community to support efforts aimed at bringing about an immediate ceasefire. Let us pray that the Lord may sustain those who are suffering, convert the hearts of those who sow violence, and grant the long-awaited peace.
1: He went on to raise concerns about distressing reports of innocent people continuing to be killed in Ukraine and Russia. And in his catechesis, reflected on the Sunday Gospel of Jesus walking on the sea following the miracle of the loaves and fishes. The Holy Father noted the lack of faith of the disciples, and he said, quote, "This miracle then teaches us something important. First, not to get carried away by success and never to be presumptuous. At the same time, he said, not to despair, even in moments of darkness, when we feel powerless in the face of problems and despite our efforts, it seems as though we are going backwards rather than forwards. Whatever the circumstances, he said, Jesus does not abandon us, and if we humbly welcome him into the boat of our lives through prayer, the sacraments, and listening to his word, in him we will find peace, light, and strength for our journey." End quote. The Holy See over the weekend released the Pope's itinerary for his upcoming apostolic visit to France. From Vatican Radio, Kelsey Gussie reports.
12: On the first day of his journey, Pope Leo will meet with the President of the Republic, authorities, civil society, and the diplomatic corps. In the afternoon, he will also stop at the headquarters of UNESCO. The second half of the day will be more spiritual with Vespers at the Notre Dame Cathedral and a prayer vigil with young people. His second day in France will begin with a visit to the Maison Baquita Center, which hosts or directly delivers targeted, innovative support and advocacy programs for people living in exile. Once in Lourdes, the Pope will speak with bishops of the French Episcopal Conference, preside over Holy Mass at the Meadow of the Shrine, and spend time meeting and greeting the staff and the sick community. The Pope's final day in France sees him travel to Metz to attend an interreligious meeting and the To the Roots of Europe for Peace and Unity meeting at the Robert Schuman Conference Center. The Holy See Press Office also released the logo and motto for the visit. The logo has stained glass, a pointed Gothic arch, and the cross, representing the apostolic and liturgical dimension of the journey. There's also a dove, representing the Holy Spirit carrying an olive branch and a sign of peace for humanity. The motto is that the world may have life, and it is described as a call to hope and communion, encouraging people to overcome divisions in order to share peace, reconciliation, and fraternity, signs of new life in the world. The Holy See Press Office also announced that Pope Leo XIV will meet privately with several survivors of abuse in the church. The survivors themselves will be involved in preparing this meeting, the statement said, adding that no further details regarding the date, location, or number of participants are being released at this time, though additional information may be provided later. I'm Kelsey Gussie.
1: The Midwest and Great Lakes are getting ready for several severe storms this week. Starting today, a level 2 out of 4 severe storm threat is covering major cities like Chicago, Detroit, Cleveland, and Pittsburgh. And Todd Blanche will be the next attorney general. The Senate confirmed the acting attorney general after weeks of debate early Saturday morning in a vote 50 to 49. That's the news. It's 35 minutes past the
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13: The Baltimore Catechism asks, what is sacramental grace? Sacramental grace is a special help which God gives to attain the end for which he instituted each sacrament. Just as the sacraments are aimed toward a particular end, baptism is to bring us into the family of God. And so the grace of baptism then does the very thing that it's intended to do. Marriage is in order to help the man and the woman come to heaven together. And so there's a grace of marriage specific to it, that it's different from the grace of the Eucharist or the grace of holy orders. And similarly, there's a grace of holy orders that is not the same as the grace of marriage. God gives grace in so many manifold ways. We can thank him for bringing us to himself through these varied ways in the sacraments. Reflecting on the Baltimore Catechism, I'm Dominican Father Ezra Sullivan.
0: The Sunrise Morning Show continues, and we've been going through Father John Gavitt's book, Growing into God, The Fathers of the Church on Christian Maturity. Father Gavin, good morning.
14: Good morning.
0: All right, so we're going to talk about St. Simeon the Holy Fool this morning. And before people kind of have their guard up and think to themselves, well, this is one of those crazy guys from the early church, I don't know how seriously we should take him, we should probably point out that the Old Testament, especially the major and minor prophets, are loaded with people mm-hmm. who everybody thought was nuts.
14: No, I mean, we can take the example of Jeremiah and some of his prophetic actions. Just recently, we heard about him, you know, carrying this yoke on his shoulders as a sign, or crawling through the city wall. He did things that were meant to provoke, to wake people up to God's message, especially in a time when they were ignoring God or perhaps had become complacent in their faith. So there are precedents for figures like St. Simeon in the Old Testament.
0: Yeah, if you think the Bible is boring, go back and read the book of Ezekiel, and it's wild. Some yes. of the stuff that Ezekiel is tasked with doing, he certainly would qualify as a holy fool. But tell us about St. Simeon.
14: So St. Simeon, just to preface, he represents a kind of monk, a kind of ascetic, that was called a salos, so a fool, a kind of holy fool. And perhaps, you know, we might not advocate this as a vocational choice today, not for everyone, but the idea of that he followed, he initially began in what we would probably call a traditional kind of ascetical life of prayer and solitary work. And then, well, felt called to return to the city in order to be, in a way, kind of provocateur. He came in and dragging a dead dog on a rope that he had found, and then he would do all these kind of crazy actions to wake people up, to shake them up. Again, like the prophets, these provocative actions, but always with the intention of teaching them something or awakening them to the fact that they had become complacent in their faith or were not practicing their faith. So he was certainly a figure who drew attention, but not to his immediate wisdom, but rather he seemed to be simply crazy.
0: Yeah. So who was he trying to help? You know, what was the kind of help he was trying to give them?
14: Well, I would jump ahead some centuries and quote a 20th century author that will give us a sense of what he was doing. This would be Flannery O'Connor, great Catholic short story writer. And she wrote once, "When you can assume that your audience holds the same beliefs you do, you can relax and use more normal means of talking to it. When you have to assume that it does not, then you have to make your vision apparent by shock. To the hard of hearing, you shout, and for the almost blind, you draw large and startling figures." In a way, he was shouting out to a time. Keep in mind, the age of the martyrs was, for the most part, over in terms of the great persecutions of the Roman Empire. But as a result, as Christianity became, shall we say, more and more mainstream, people would become complacent in their faith. And so he was a figure who, in his very life, shouted out. And he wanted to demonstrate especially the virtues of humility and the fact that Christianity, following Christ, does not always conform to the ways of the world. But he was always seeking, under this guise of foolishness, to serve especially those who suffered. He was known very much for his compassion on those who were demonically possessed and helping them. And those who were poor or those who had fallen into sin, to help them to lead to conversion. He was always, in a way, working behind.

0: And so there's that sense in which, you know, her foolishness, or the fool she depicts, makes a dent in the minds and hearts of people like me. But it also strikes me too, Father. I've been to a few confirmations in my day of eighth graders, and I gotta say, most of them do not pick folks like, I don't know, like Peter Chrysologus, Doctor of Homilies, who we just had celebrated his feast day, or some of these other kind of like bookish saints. They tend to choose the saints who did something a little bit crazy, even if it just meant that they were willing to die for something a little bit extraordinary. I hear a lot of Sebastians and Maria Goretti's and Maximilian Kolbe's and, even St. Lawrence, right, whose feast we celebrate here at the beginning of August. There's a sense in which there's something attractive about people who do something a little bit crazy for love.
1: Absolutely. And I'm just thinking of St. Lawrence today. He's, of course, attributed for making one of the earliest Christian jokes while actually being martyred, right? Turn me over. And this kind of expression of following Christ despite the way that the world sees the person, this is an expression of that deep love and that courage and true fortitude that comes through the Spirit. And yes, those figures are always attractive, and especially in our own time, perhaps we're not that far from St. Simeon's in the sense that, on the one hand, we're becoming less Christian in our culture, and yet on the other hand, maybe we who call ourselves Christians need a wake-up call from the way these figures lived.
0: Well, I mean, I think also about the pioneers of your own order, the Jesuits. These are like the smartest guys in the room, most of them, right? And they're renouncing the world, vowing celibacy, and going to jungles and forests and across the world to be like torn to pieces for the gospel. It's extraordinary. And yet, these are the people who have carried the church forward from century to century.
1: Very true, and we're so blessed to have all these figures in the communion of saints to continue to inspire us in our own times. I mean, we may not all be called to be like someone like St. Simeon, but we're certainly called, with the gifts of the Holy Spirit, to be those courageous witnesses in whatever way God calls us to. And sometimes, yeah, maybe even looking like fools for doing so.
0: You know, we also are getting ready to celebrate the Feast of St. Clair, and I saw somebody post on social media that, you know, St. Clair was, you know, hanging out in Assisi and saw this guy, like, rolling around on the ground in front of the bishop's house, and she's like, that guy knows what's going on. I think I want to join his group.
1: You know? Right, right.
0: But we have got your book, Growing into God. It is all about the Church Fathers on Christian maturity. Father John Gavin, it's linked at sunrisemorningshow.com. Thanks for your time this morning. Have a great day.
1: Thank you for having me. God bless.
0: All right. 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
1: This is Father Timothy Vavrick. We need to go to confession because we're sinners. Confession is the sacrament of penance. Whenever we sin, we ought immediately acknowledge that sin and ask pardon of the Lord. But we should also form the intention, especially if we've committed mortal sin, to come to the Lord in the sacrament to receive His grace, because we're always in need of growing deeper in His love.
2: The Sunrise Morning Show continues. Feast of Blessed Stanley Rother. He's one of the great saints of the American Church, who is currently a blessed, but pretty soon we're going to have another blessed in the American Church, one Fulton J. Sheen. Alan, are you excited?
3: I am very excited. We are, of course, got more news to share. You know, every week that goes by, names are added to our list of, celebrities that will be in our midst. You know what I like to say? It's
2: fitting for a Fulton Sheen canonization. He was surrounded by such people.
3: True. It is true. But we were talking about relics, and we did open the casket. A group of us were present to do that. And people always say, you know, what relics will be present at the beatification ceremony, and it's still a secret what we're bringing, but I will say that Fulton Sheen wasn't incorruptible. He was corrupt, so that's the only negative thing I'll say about Fulton Sheen.
2: Yeah, but you know, 99% of saints are, you know, they experience the normal kind of decay that the human body does over time. It's only that rare 0.01% that you're like, how in the world is this possible that this person has not experienced anything remotely related to decay? But Alan Smith is with us. He is a member of the advisory panel for the cause of soon-to-be blessed Fulton Sheen, and he's been going through a number of different writings with Fulton Sheen with us, including Lord Teach Us to Pray. And we've been talking about the Holy Hour, what's the second meditation that we're going to be on today focus on?
3: We're going to talk about how Christ lives in us today. Fulton Sheen, I like to say, in his Holy Hour prayer book, he provided us with a 7-step program. He's always giving a catechesis. This is what Fulton Sheen did so well. He taught the faith. And so he journeys with us. He begins the book by saying, here's 10 good reasons to make a Holy Hour, and here's how you make a Holy Hour. And now I want to give you some food for thought. And so last week we talked about the beauty of the Incarnation, like how blessed we are that Jesus took on flesh and dwelt among us. And thanks be to God, he did that. And he died on the cross for us so that we could be saved. But now he wants to talk about how Christ lives in us today. And, you know, many people look at Christ as a figure in history. He came into the world like Caesar, like Muhammad, and that's it. You know, he was a great man. But Fulton Sheen was saying, no. He's still with us. And, you know, he said, of course, in scriptures, I need to go. I need to go be with the Father so I can send the Spirit. And I think this is what he's trying to get around now. He's trying to say to us, listen, Christ lives in you today in two beautiful ways, the Holy Spirit and the Eucharist. And I think he wants to really just kind of spend some time with us, you know, talking about that. And I think when I present that to you, Matt, what comes to your mind? You know, again, the Spirit, the Eucharist, all of these things.
2: Well, I mean, what comes to mind is really that argument that you just made, the idea of trapping Jesus in history as a great man just does not work, because a great man doesn't go around saying, I'm God, right? It's like, this is not a thing that people normally say. So if he is, that means that whatever he was up to did not end either at his death or at his ascension, which means that we better be paying attention to where he is and what he's doing now, because if what he said about himself is true, then he is up to all kinds of stuff right now.
3: Yeah, you know, I think when I observe things, I look at that, you know, I see a lot of people, they admire him, They quote him. I get all my friends, you know, I want to quote Jesus, you know. And that's admirable that they do that. And some of them study him, but they don't know him. And I think this is what Fulton Sheen was always saying about the Holy Hour. It's going to be your opportunity every day to get to know him, to be in his presence. You know, you're sitting with him, and so you can converse with him. And Fulton Sheen always said, we become what we adore. If we're watching fight videos all day, we become like fighters, you know. Not in a good way, but still, it's that idea. But if we look upon the Lord, read the scriptures, listen to him, we become like him. And that's the goal. So again, do we know him? And that's the idea. It's the struggle of many of a follower of Christ, you know. Do we really know him? And the best way to get to know him is to spend time with him. But those are the words of encouragement that Fulton Sheen is giving us. The Holy Spirit will come upon you and dwell in you. Carry that out into the mission field. And how many of us pray that beautiful prayer? Come, Holy Spirit. Come by means of the powerful intercession of the Immaculate Heart of Mary, your well-beloved spouse. We have to invoke the Holy Spirit. We have to ask the Spirit to come. And he will come. He's true to his promises. So, come, Holy Spirit.
2: Yes, indeed. And you know, of course, there's also that reflection of, you know, every time we walk out of Mass, we're walking out with a pack of people, right? A herd of Christians who all, you know, almost all at least, have received Christ in the Eucharist. And here we all are going, taking what we have received and landing in, you know, a few hundred different places, you know, as we head out of that parking lot. You know, if we were to pay attention to that and realize what is happening, you know, that Christ is living in us as we go forward from the Mass, you know, you kind of wonder what would happen if we had a greater awareness of that.
3: Yeah, so true, so true. You know, what I love about Fulton Sheen is that, you know, he's still always a good life coach. And I think in the Holy Hour prayer book, he included the prayer of St. Augustine. He included one of the Psalms. And so in this meditation, he includes a passage from Thomas A. Kempis' Imitation of Christ. Again, St. Therese of the Child Jesus' favorite book. Again, it's just the idea of this comparison between nature and grace. And I think he's just saying, you know, there will be these challenges. You're going to lean towards this, but grace is going to call you to that. And like I say, there's about 20 of them, and I'll just read two quickly, and I think it drives a point home. You know, again, Thomas Kempis writes, he says, nature labors for her own interest and thinks what gain she may reap from others. But grace considers not what may be advantageous and profitable to herself, but rather what may be profitable to many. Another example, nature willingly receives honor and respect, but grace faithfully attributes all honor and glory to God. And so, again, we'll be tempted, but do we turn it to God? This is the idea. So there's a battle going on, and Sheen wants to send you out from your Holy Hour knowing that there is a battle and that grace will win. Nature is what is against us, but grace will win.
2: Well, thanks so much, Alan Smith. And you can find Celebrate Sheen and all the links to keep you up to date on what's happening with his September beatification, the beatification of Archbishop Fulton Sheen, just through the show notes at sunrisemorningshow.com. Click around, find some cool things. While you're there, perhaps you're thinking to yourself, I have no idea, I'm so off my schedule this summer. There's no way I'm going to get back into a routine once school starts and I have to get up at a different time every morning. Well, luckily, there's a link to Mystic Monk Coffee there as well. And you maybe pick out a good flavor to get you rolling when school starts here in a matter of weeks. We're back with another full hour coming up right after the break. It's 3 till.
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7: When I was outside of the church, there was always an unsettled feeling. 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Wouldn't be the person that I am without the church and without the sacraments, particularly the Eucharist. I can't live without it.
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1: Roundtable at the State Department Friday afternoon, Trump spoke on the importance of mining rare earth minerals used in everything from military weapons to automobiles.
2: We're rebuilding the national defense stockpile and investing more than $12 billion in a brand new strategic mineral reserve. And we're protecting American workers with historic tariffs on foreign copper, aluminum, steel.
1: The president vowed America would never be reliant on hostile foreign nations for the minerals, adding the Interior Department is reopening shuttered mines and building new ones. The roundtable included Secretary of State Marco Rubio, Interior Secretary Doug Burgum, and top mining officials. I'm Mark Mayfield.
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0: to you about in a little bit here. But before we go into that, I've been looking forward to talking with Michael New. Michael New is an assistant professor of practice at the Bush School of Business at the Catholic University of America, the only pontifical university here in the United States. I'm happy to say that I have two sons who are graduates of Catholic U. In fact, one is a graduate of the Bush School, named for Tim Bush, B-U-S-C-H, of the Napa Institute and other good work. So, Michael, I've been looking forward to talking with you. I know there's some new data out, so good morning.
1: Morning. It's great to be on the air.
0: Yeah, it's great to be on the air with you. And are you joining us here from D.C. this morning?
1: I'm at my apartment in Hyattsville, Maryland, so very close.
0: All right. Very good. Very good. Well, we'll get to this in a little bit. We have a new Attorney General, Todd Blanche, and that seems to be good news for chemical abortion or, you know, combating chemical abortions. But before we get to that, there's some new data that came out, and you actually made Sarah and my team and I aware of this. But the Guttmacher Institute came out with some new data, I think, over the last week or so. So tell us what's there.
1: Yeah, the news, unfortunately, is not great for pro-lifers. That this new Guttmacher report shows that quite a lot of abortions happened in 2025. And most importantly, it shows that a lot of women are circumventing pro-life laws in different ways. First, I found that over 140,000 women traveled out of state to obtain abortions. So laws, you know, certainly do some good, but they're not magical. And that many women do go across state lines and obtain abortions where laws are more permissive. So that's one kind of key finding. Another key finding is that even though that a lot of women travel, fewer women travel. And the reason why fewer women travel is because telehealth abortions are becoming more common. That in 2025, the number of women in abortion ban states who obtained telehealth abortions, that went up by 22%. So you have women circumventing pro-life laws by going to other states. You have women circumventing pro-life laws by getting chemical abortion pills through the mail. So pro-lifers certainly have our work cut out for us.
0: Yeah, and I'm sure you're aware of this, but last I checked, approximately two-thirds of all abortions are now chemical, and for the reasons you just referenced, it's easier to actually take the action of conducting an abortion in the privacy of your home, and then there's some pretty heinous promotional activity going on there on the part of Planned Parenthood and others, describing it as kind of a liberating event. And of course, it's not only criminal and extreme to kill a child, but it's also very dangerous to the mother. So, as you say, the data is what it is, and it's not good news. There is something in there that's kind of on the margin positive, and I'm referring to a smaller rate of increase. Am I correct in that the rate of abortion increase is slowing down? Is that accurate?
1: Right. I think it's fair to say that we only have limited data from 2026, but in the first 3 months of 2026, numbers have only gone up by about 1.2%. Obviously, we don't want numbers going up. We want them going down. But the rate of increase is slow. And I will say in the United States, our numbers are increasing slower than foreign countries. We see some really big increases overseas. They also have telehealth in these countries where women can't obtain abortions through the mail. So things could be worse. But, you know, we do see kind of a slower rate of increase these days.
0: Yeah. And does the data go into kind of on a state by state basis? Do you see encouraging things in some states where on an all methods basis, including chemical abortions? Do you see data that indicates in some states we're actually seeing a decline in abortion?
1: Well, there is some positive things coming out of states with strong pro-life laws. One thing I'm telling pro-lifers in a post-Dobbs world is that precise abortion data can be hard to come by because women go to other states, they obtain telehealth abortions. So abortions are hard to count, but babies are easy to count. And we do see birth rate increases in states with strong pro-life laws. So either the laws are being weakened by telehealth, by travel, the laws are still doing some good. There's three separate studies of the Texas Heartbeat Act that have analyzed Texas birth data, including one study I did. all these studies find that the Texas Heartbeat Act is saving 1,000 babies every month. So that's good news. There's also three other studies that look at birth data from a range of states that have enacted pro-life laws since Dobbs. And again, these three studies all appeared in very strong, reputable, either economics or public health journals. They found that, you know, tens of thousands of lives are being saved by pro-life laws. So the law still does some good. Unfortunately, this is being undermined by travel and especially by telehealth.
0: Yeah, and as I said, I want to get into the kind of antidote or kind of what we can do to combat the increase in chemical abortions. Putting that aside for a moment, yet still, Michael, talk to us a little bit about those states and those laws. You mentioned that you yourself have done a study on, I think you said Texas, and we know the law itself is a teacher. So just having a law that is true to natural law is, you know, it helps people actually just see the truth as it is. What did you learn in the study you did, and what are some common characteristics of laws that are effective in combating abortion and defending life?
1: I mean, sure, the laws do, you know, a lot of good. I mean, first off, you know, the law is a teacher. And I always tell a lot of pro-life audiences that, you know, the damage done by Roe v. Wade went beyond just legalizing abortion. You know, it gave abortion kind of mainstream legitimacy. It gave it mainstream credibility. It created a network of abortion facilities that had a, you know, financial interest in keeping abortion legal. It shifted the culture in ways that were very unhealthy. So these are very tough obstacles for pro-lifers to overcome. The reverse is also true. You know, pro-life laws, you know, do some good in terms of, you know, making abortion harder to access. They clearly make a statement that, you know, prenatal life is valuable and deserves protection. And we also see some evidence in states with pro-life laws that people are changing their behavior. There's a new study out by some economists that show that STI rates are down in states with pro-life laws, and that teenagers are somewhat less sexually active in states with pro-life laws. So, you know, laws do some good. You know, they may not be magical, but, you know, they send powerful messages about what's acceptable, you know, what should be done. So I never encourage people to despair. You know, the laws that we are passing are also doing some good.
0: That's great. Well, we're going to take a short break, Michael. When we come back, I'd love to hear a little more about how this fits into your work more broadly, and a little more on those characteristics of the laws that are promoting human life and, you know, leading to declines in abortion in those particular states. So stick around for just a brief break here, and we'll be right back.
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9: 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I recently completed a couple of master's in education courses at the college and can't say enough good things about them.
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0: Taking it to the streets with Michael New, professor at the Bush School of Business at Catholic University of America. And good morning again, Michael. Really helpful to hear what you're telling us about this Guttmacher data. And as you say, it's not encouraging data in the sense that abortions are still growing and women are traveling out of their states to get abortions. There's more traveling occurring, but the rate of travel has declined, but not for a good reason, because people are getting these telehealth abortions, chemical abortions. But you've done research on states where, at least one state, Texas, where we're seeing declines in abortions and we're seeing encouraging things in protecting human life. Tell us more about that research and why that particular state, and why states like this are seeing the declines in abortion, and how it fits into your work more broadly.
1: Sure. That I decided to do some research on Texas, because Texas was actually the first state to really enforce a strong pro-life law after Roe v. Wade. The Texas Heartbeat Act took effect September 1st, 2021. That was actually before Dobbs. They protected preborn children after 6 weeks gestation. And they drafted a law that was a little bit unconventional and was hard to challenge in court. So it actually took effect before Dobbs, and it was really, since it was the first law, it was the first state where we could get like birth data from. And
0: yeah, good basis for data.
1: Yeah, I want to give pro-lifers actually some good news before the 2022 election, that the laws that we are passing are doing some good. And it was pretty clear that there was a birth rate increase in Texas, that because of the Heartbeat Act, there were about 1,000 more babies being born every month. So one thing we've just seen is that, protecting preborn children legally, works. Stronger laws, banning abortion certainly are better than gestational age limits. But even protecting, some children, can be a stepping stone to stronger laws in the future. I've been doing work on kind of the impact of pro-life laws for over 20 years. Obviously, we can do a lot more now after Dobbs. But even some of the earlier things that we did, like parental involvement laws, impacted minors. The best thing we could do kind of before Dobbs, was actually cutting off taxpayer funding for abortion. There's a very good body of research showing if you quit funding abortion with your taxpayer dollars, abortion numbers go down. Next month in September, we're coming up on the 50th anniversary of the Hyde Amendment, which again prevents the federal government from paying for elective abortions through the Medicaid program. That saved over 2.5 million lives in about 50 years. So there's always things we can do. I wish we could do more faster.
0: Yeah.
1: But I always tell pro-life audiences, long-term, we've done pretty well. We've actually cut the abortion rate in half since 1980. So the things we do, whether it's legislation, prayer, sidewalk counseling, education, pregnancy centers, these things do add up, and they do make a real difference.
0: That's an important and critical point. I want to probe that a little more. We've cut the abortion rate in half since 1980, and your kind of short list of causes for that is number order aside, one of the reasons is cutting taxpayer funding for abortions. You mentioned, what else would be on your short list if you're going to, if you're in a state that doesn't have a law like that in Texas, what would be the things that would be essential to having that turnaround in your state as well? So cut taxpayer funding. What else would you put on the list?
1: I mean, associated legislation, that's probably the best thing one can do. It's really hard to kind of prioritize because one thing I tell pro-lifers, it's not any one thing, it's everything. You know, I was in California giving some talks there, and they've seen abortion numbers fall in their state by more than 50% since the early 80s. Abortion facilities have closed, pregnancy centers open. You know, those are both very, very powerful trends. So even in blue states where, you know, it's very tough to pass laws by, you know, sidewalk counseling, by prayer, by trying to get clinics shut down, abortion clinics shut down, by opening pregnancy help centers. You know, these are all positive things that, that do build a culture of life in a very tangible way.
0: Yeah. And you mentioned gestational limits are not particularly effective, but heartbeat. Could you just repeat what you said about the Texas law that is effective and better than gestational limits?
1: Texas, the gestational limit in Texas is effective. Eventually after, some of the gestational age limits of like around 20 weeks, may not do a real whole lot because, many abortions take place before then. The Heartbeat Act did a lot of good in Texas. Again, it did save 1,000 lives every month. After Dobbs came down, Texas more or less went ahead and put a law in place that protected all preborn children, so that Heartbeat Act was kind of a stepping stone to a stronger law that's, I'm sure, doing even more good these days. So, again, I do think that incremental things, are a good strategy. I think we should try to pass the best and most protective law possible. But if that's not feasible, passing some incremental measure, I think, does some good and often, paves the road for a victory down the road.
0: Yeah. Okay. And so all preborn children would be the threshold if you can get it done, politically in your state. Fair?
1: Correct.
0: Yeah. Okay. Did you have something you want? I wanted to take us to the topic of chemical abortions and Todd Blanche. We now have a new attorney general. But did you have something? Was I cutting you off there? Did you have something there?
1: No.
0: Yeah.
1: I just want to kind of encourage listeners that, whenever problems a smooth glide path to victory, we have setbacks and aggravations as a movement, but we have made a lot of long-term progress. And I often cite that 50% reduction in the abortion rates since 1980 as evidence of that. So, people should keep up the pro-life work they're doing, not get frustrated because certain elections didn't go their way or recent data sets aren't giving us the indication that we're maybe making as much progress as we'd like to make.
0: Yeah, that's great. We might well highlight that further here after this conversation because that's a huge point, cut in half. And we have more work to do. So on the more work to do, I was encouraged over the weekend to read that our new Attorney General, Todd Blanche, who was confirmed, I believe it was on Friday, but it was certainly last week, 50-49, to be our new Attorney General. He is supportive of more restrictions on chemical abortions. We had Steve Mosher from the Population Research on here 3 or 4 weeks ago, and there's a case involving Louisiana you're probably familiar with, but there are opportunities to start restricting abortions, chemical abortions, simply by virtue of the safety risk that it poses, presents to a mother. What would you say, given your knowledge about kind of the legal dimensions and the political dimensions, what would you say about the consequences of and the opportunity for rulings to be more favorable in our courts to see that chemical abortions don't lose the traction they're getting in different states?
1: I think we have some good legal strategies in place. We've tried to litigate with the FDA to stop telehealth abortions. In 2024, there was a group of pro-life doctors that brought up a case, and unfortunately, the Supreme Court ruled they lacked standing. They didn't consider the arguments. They just said that you aren't affected by this, so we're not going to really consider your case. State of Louisiana is moving forward with a good case right now. They've claimed they have standing and have good arguments. They say that health abortions undermine their sovereignty. They can't effectively enforce pro-life laws if women can get abortion pills mailed to them. And they also say their state Medicaid program is incurring costs because women obtain these chemical abortions and suffer health consequences, which their Medicaid program has to pay for. So they have a strong argument. The Fifth Circuit Court of Appeals, which is going to hear it, has actually ruled, actually offered an injunction at one point that briefly stopped telehealth abortions. They put a stay on it, which indicates they think that the arguments are strong and the state would be kind of hurt by delay in this case. Supreme Court kind of, you know, took that stay away. But the Fifth Circuit, at least their early indications indicate the state of Louisiana is likely to win. Attorneys general in Texas and Florida, and I think a group of Midwestern states are also litigating. So I think there are some positive things coming up to the legal system. I think that litigation may well prove fruitful.
0: That's great. That's very good. We're talking with Dr. Michael New, who's a professor at the Bush School of Business at the Catholic University of America. And I want to point out here, Michael, while we're talking about the topic, that as I know you know, and I know many of you listening know, if you are a woman who took mifepristone, the chemical abortion, the first stage, so to speak, of this chemical abortion bill, you can successfully reverse that decision. And there's a group, I know there are other groups, but there's a group called the Clearway Clinic, which will help you get the abortion pill reversal. I'm not a scientist, the short version of this is that when you take mifepristone, your body stops, or there's a reduction in progesterone production, and the abortion pill reversal recovers that production of progesterone. And there are documented cases of women who have made this decision to take the abortion pill and then realized, oh my gosh, taking the abortion pill reversal increased progesterone, and holding their babies, loving their babies, 6, 7, 8 months later. So, again, Clearway Clinic, Clearway, just like it sounds, clinic offers abortion pill reversal. And I just wanted to point that out while we're talking here, Dr. Michael New. So, Dr. New, what would you add? We're coming up on time here, but what would you add, either worth underscoring or worth adding, for someone who wants to get more involved? Not so much in terms of like how to get involved, but to like lean in to actually help be successful having this abortion access decrease.
1: Well, I always encourage folks to pray. And one thing I always tell every pro-life audience is, I don't know, it doesn't matter where you are, what you're doing, there's always things you can do to build a culture of life. You know, there's pro-life pregnancy help centers that need help every day. They're on the front lines helping real women in need. They need volunteers. They need donations. They often manage on kind of thin budgets. So I always encourage pro-life audiences to identify one local pregnancy center and do something to help them. If you can just only give a little. Sometimes a little goes a long way. One thing I do that I'm very proud of is I help organize a pro-life sidewalk crossing ministry outside the D.C. Planned Parenthood. Again, there's great ways to build a culture of life, but in my opinion, there's no better way than being a prayerful presence where abortions take place. And when pro-lifers pray in front of these facilities, good things often do happen. So people should just think about their skill sets, think about what, you know, the resources they have, and just try to use them fruitfully. You know, God will bless those efforts.
0: Amen. Well, Dr. Michael New, let's pray to Our Lady. We are praying memoraries for the end of abortion here at Relevant Radio with you and all of us fighting this fight. So shall we pray that together here?
1: Absolutely.
0: So you want to kick us off?
1: We can lead.
0: Okay. Remember, O most gracious Virgin Mary, that never was it known that anyone who fled to thy protection, implored thy help, or sought thy intercession, was left unaided. Inspired by this confidence, I fly unto thee, O Virgin of Virgins, my Mother. To thee I come, before thee I stand, sinful and sorrowful.
1: O Mother of the Word incarnate,
0: despise not my petitions,
1: but in thy mercy,
0: hear and answer me.
1: Amen.
0: Amen. Well, Dr. Michael New, thank you for your time this morning. Thank you for the hard work you're doing, and thank you for educating us here in this the most important battle of our nation and really the world. So, Dr. Michael New at the Bush School of Business, the Catholic University of America, thank you.
1: Thanks for having me. Much appreciated. If your listeners want to stay in touch with me, I'm on X at Michael_J_New.
0: All right. You're on X, and it's great to be with you here, Dr. New. And Sarah, let's take a short break, and we'll pick it up on the other side.
11: God created something in the family dynamic and the raising of children that is a beautiful picture is a picture of the church. So there's an eternal representation here in this. And if we can put forward that message and help people see it and live it as an example to the culture around us, I think it goes a long way.
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13: Hi, this is Archbishop Joseph Nauman of the Archdiocese of Kansas City in Kansas. Let us pray. Remember, O most gracious Virgin Mary, that never was it known that anyone who fled to thy protection, implored thy help, or sought thy intercession was left unaided. Inspired by this confidence, I fly unto thee, O Virgin of Virgins, my Mother. To thee do I come, before thee I stand sinful and sorrowful. O Mother of the Word incarnate, despise not my petitions, but in thy mercy, hear and answer me. Amen.
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0: And it's Monday. It's August 10th. And happy Monday to you, Sarah Tafoya. Happy Monday to all of you. Good morning. Great to be with each of you. Great to be with all of you. It's the Feast of St. Lawrence, a martyr, a deacon. He died on this day in 258. And some years later, many years later, today is the day that The Wizard of Oz premiered in Green Bay, Wisconsin, of all places. And there's no place like home. There is no place like home. And Noelle Mehring is a fellow at the Ethics and Public Policy Center in the Life and Family Initiative. So there is no place like home. Noelle and her husband live in Southern California with their six children. And I suppose I first became aware of Noelle's work when I found out about the book Awake, Not Woke, A Christian Response to the Cult of Progressive Ideology. And I watched an interview that Noelle did with Lila Rose about her newest book, which is coming out here on the Feast of the Nativity of Our Lady here on September 8th. New book called No Contact, How a Seductive Ideology Broke Families and Friendships and How We Can Repair Them. So again, no place like home. Like, why would people do the things they're doing? But they are, and Noelle's done the hard work and has had the courage to really dig into this no contact phenomenon, which started to be written about by The New Yorker and by others. And I've seen it in my, you know, in my own life and the extended family and friends that I know. So good morning, Noelle.
17: Good morning. Great to be here.
0: Yeah, great to be here with you as well. And Southern California all the more. So thanks for making the time. And I was pleased
17: to be on the East Coast, so it makes it easier.
0: Oh, great. Where are you at?
17: Vacationing in Maine.
0: Oh, in Maine. Oh, beautiful, beautiful time up there. Well, I'm talking to you from New Jersey, so great to be talking with you. And before we get into No Contact, I'll just tell you I was glad to see that you were on the roster for the summit down in Front Royal, Virginia, back in May at Christendom College. So you were there at the Front Royal Summit for Renewal and Education. So it's clear you're...
17: Excellent.
0: Yeah,
17: excellent.
0: Was it a great event?
17: It was amazing, yeah. That really is inspirational, I would say, and encouraging about the future prospects of Catholic Ed.
0: That's great. That's great. Well, it's a very dear school to me, to my heart. I'm on the board of Christendom, and it's great to see, hear what you just said. So, yeah. So, like I said, I've read part of Awake Not Woke. I'm certainly aware of the phenomenon. It's a great title, but it's more than a great title. But then you've gone on and done new work, and as I said, the book is coming out here on September 8th, and I really, you know, became familiar with your work through this interview you did with Lila Rose probably 6 months ago, something like that. But let's just start with how you discovered this no contact phenomenon, and then just describe for our listeners what is this no contact phenomenon.
17: Sure. Well, I first started noticing it going around the country just over the last 6 years, talking about the woke movement. And increasingly, one of the most common questions I would get at Q&A would be from parents and grandparents sometimes, just really heartbroken over their adult children. Oftentimes, you know, just getting very politically leftist and, you know, rebuking the faith, but also then eventually sort of not even being able to tolerate kind of the positions that their parents held, either culturally or even politically. And, you know, the relationships were either really fractured or entirely, you know, estranged. And it just seemed like there was a sea of heartbreak. And, you know, of course, I was only hearing one side, but I was hearing about it more and more and more. And it seemed to me, even in my own experiences with friendships and people that I know going through it, that something was escalating. You know, our ability to kind of work through conflict or differences was shifting in a new way, in my lifetime at least. So I started looking into it, and I hadn't even heard the phrase no contact before. And I just started looking into it as a phenomenon of a new level, new look at estrangement. And the statistics are really alarming. So there was a 2024, I believe it was, Cornell study that put it at about 1 in 4 Americans are estranged from a close family member, but 1 in 5 are estranged over politics and ideology. So the numbers work out into the millions. I mean, 68 million and upwards of people going through this in our country alone. And more recent statistics are even higher, have it at more like 1 out of 3. So this seems to me like a phenomenon that is a bit of a social contagion. And it's certainly different and distinct from people who have had to cut off family members over, you know, things like abuse and addiction and, you know, people gone through serious trauma. And I would never want them to feel that as though I'm dismissing their experiences as being sort of a social contagion. Certainly that's not the case. But this is something that's worthwhile examining.
0: Yeah, and I mean, that's an important distinction. Trauma is real, and there can be forgiveness is necessary, but reconciliation may not be possible if the source of the trauma is still active, if you will. But let's stay over here. And unfortunately, many of our listeners, and as you just said, and I just said, like, we're familiar with this phenomenon through our network of friends and so forth. But for the person who's not familiar with it, could you just give us an example or something concrete to make it a little more familiar for everyone?
17: Sure. So the most common, and these are not, this is not an exhaustive list, but the most common stories that I heard in interviewing people over the last year or so were disagreements over COVID. So multiple people who, you know, they were banned from a child's wedding, for example, because they hadn't gotten the shot or what have you. Then the second one is voting, you know, who you voted for being such a contentious point. And, you know, I think we've seen this increasingly just in the language that pundits use and even sometimes presidents that, you know, in their past, there's been, I don't know if you remember the Pajama Boy campaign where, you know, I think it was during Obama or Biden did something similar. Telling people, you know, when you go home for Thanksgiving or Christmas, you know, make sure you talk about abortion rights or health care. really leveraging sort of family occasions as being an opportunity to correct, you know, your older conservative uncle, for example, or your parents or your cousin or what have you. But also gender ideology has been a huge factor. A lot of families have broken up over, you know, over someone either being an ally to the transgender community and feeling that their parents' views are intolerable to that regard, or themselves, you know. And I think that there's something really deeply, in some ways, logical and or consistent, I think, to transgender ideology in that, and, you know, you're rejecting yourself, you're rejecting your identity. It's in there, right, for the language that, you know, I, my old self is so gone that

0: I think one of the drivers of it is, you know, this is a lot very online movement, or certainly started very online. So lots of TikTok, sorry to call them TikTok psychologists, who make short form videos asking you to, you know, kind of scan your past for signs of toxicity in your family of origin or in your workplace. That's another one where, you know, there's an NYU professor who just wrote an article about how Gen Z oftentimes can't tell the difference between a tough environment and a toxic one. And I think that's not only in the workplace, but in the family too, and in friendships. And so the ability to kind of navigate through the friction that's inherent in relationships, the conflict of wills and the intimacy of family life, that's sort of sidelined in a very online culture, because we have these norms online of being able to mute, unfollow, block people, curate our social experience. And that doesn't translate well into an embodied real life of intimacy and maturation. So there's also
1: dialogue is like, it's just not even the capacity to listen and talk, and has been so severely undermined by the this exercise of kind of, I put it in quotes, thinking by looking at a series of kind of provocative messages. But the, you know, discursive nature of thinking and dialogue has been undermined for many people who are so involved in social media.
0: Yeah, no, I think that's absolutely right. And dialogue means dialoguing, two logos, right?
1: Yes.
0: So yeah, I think you nailed it. And, you know, a lot of this is, I think, built on sort of a really toxic kind of ideological identity that has been communicated to so many people, particularly in the younger generation. I call it in the book the empowerment delusion. And it's these two beliefs that are inconsistent both with one another, but also with itself, themselves. So the first is this sense of radical autonomy, that we can control things that are really outside of our control, you know, the meaning of our life, the meaning of sex, the meaning of our bodies, the meaning of motherhood, fatherhood, you know, all these things. And then the second belief is that we are totally at the mercy and victims to systemic forces that are external to us, or to hurts and wounds that people have inflicted upon us that calcify into an identity of woundedness. So control over things that are unchangeable, and then no control over things that we might be able to affect in our lives. And I think that leads to a lot of despair and, you know, eventually rage, because if you can't really improve your situation, and if you're so sort of incentivized in the currency of a grievance culture to scan your environment for ways that people have wronged you, you're going to be really mad and frustrated. And I think, you know, I'm struck by the beauty and wisdom of the church over and over again in studying these types of things, because this is appealing to people because it's a universal temptation that we all have to deflect from our responsibility, blame other people, to accuse, and to find, you know, sort of wallow in our hurts. You know, we're all susceptible to those temptations, and the church is always pointing us, you know, back towards self-examination and confession and ways to kind of turn that finger back to ourselves and see what we can own in our lives and in our relationships. And I think that's such a naturally helpful tendency, setting aside the supernatural grace of it and importance of it. But we really need that in order to be a harmonious society.
1: Yeah, you're reminding me. You remind me of Catherine of Siena reminding us that like, we're all, it's in God's design that we need each other. None of us is complete. And there's a story she told about you know, the violation of charity when one kid doesn't, you know, clean up the dinner table and someone else does it for that kid, rather than kind of chastising the kid. Not that the child shouldn't be corrected. But that needing, the fact that we are, you know, we're an interdependent group who has needs, and then grace actually heals those conflicts, which inevitably come up in family life. But as you say, navigating difficulty, So there's you're taking us to this other side of your research, which is the encouraging side. What have you discovered, both anecdotally and just by virtue of the nature of the church for who she is, that's encouraging here?
0: Yeah. Well, I'll start by saying something that's going to sound initially discouraging, but I find it to be encouraging. Most ideological prospects ultimately are

0: exposed as being totally failures, total failures. You know, I think we see that we've seen that all, over the last 5 years, just that, you know, false narratives tend to die in, on their own, by their own hand. And, you know, so one of the false narratives is that the family is sort of a social construct that we can just choose, have a chosen family. And a lot of the people that I profile in the book, you know, some years down the road, sometimes sooner than later, discover that, you know, a family built on choice is wonderful when, you know, things are working out well, but it's choices on its own petard, that you can just as easily be unchosen on the premise of that non-obligation or non-obligatory relationship. And so, you know, one man, he said, you know, this worked out well when I was young, healthy, fun, and had some money, but, you know, I've gone through some life crises and now I don't have people there for me. I need people who are obligated to me. And so, you know, in some ways, you know, I think that it's the type of thing that will be the error of it will become more clear, and that kind of kills the social contagion. But on a more practically encouraging level, you know, a lot of, for one thing, a lot of the people I profiled have said to me over and over again in very beautiful ways that I can't fully, you know, put myself in their shoes, obviously, but they will communicate, you know, I have centered my life on our Lord in a way that I don't think I ever could have without this level of suffering, you know, and several times they'll say, you know, it feels like my child has died, even though I know that they're still alive, and there's something that's so hopeful about them still being alive. But in some ways, it feels more destabilizing because it's abandonment. It feels a bit like betrayal, and it feels sort of shameful that, you know, they're kind of oftentimes hesitant to tell people because they don't want to feel pitied or to feel suspicious, like that maybe I was a failure as a mom or a dad. You know, there's a lot of loaded into that emotionally. And so, you know, but then, you know, there's this beautiful amount of grace that comes through profound suffering when it becomes centered on our Lord. There's also been beautiful stories of reconciliation. So, you know, sometimes some of them, you know, they don't come back in this dramatic moment of reconciliation, sort of like the prodigal son. Sometimes it's more just opening themselves back up to the parents or reaching out to the cousin or whoever it was, opening up that line of dialogue and the person eventually responding. And then, you know, sometimes people say, I didn't need them to give me this big dramatic explanation. I could just tell, you know, and I wanted them to feel welcome back in my life. And, you know, eventually maybe I'll get, you know, some sort of explanation of what went wrong. But for now, this is enough. You know, I can tell that they must have regretted something. And so now we're working on having a relationship again. Others, you know, are more explicitly prodigal son, kind of turning back and, you know, I'm apologizing and, you know, then having really, you know, the parents owning what they, you know, how they could have improved too. And so there's a total variety in the experiences that I've profiled in the book, but, and out to people out there. But I do think that the ideological lies tend to be exposed, and people have a capacity to suffer in a way that's beautifully, supernaturally inspirational to both for the people around them and for all of us, really, in the church. So I think there's a lot of reasons to be hopeful, and certainly our hope is not ultimately on outcomes, it's on our Lord. And so I think that we can feel a lot of comfort in that, too.
1: Amen to that, Noel Mehring. You're, again, drawing on my own kind of network of friends and extended family, that phenomenon, or you suggested there's a kind of a natural three steps, if you will, to the healing occurring. One is that this is all based on ideology, and ideology just doesn't hold up. Two, in going through the suffering as someone who's told, I don't want contact with you, you draw closer to our Lord with great sorrow. I'm not trying to minimize that at all. But then often, because of probably more the former than the latter, reconciliation or steps towards healing do occur because time elapses, new circumstances arise, maybe a child is born or someone gets married. I realize those can sometimes kind of trigger more of the conflict. But the family, because of who it is, by its very nature, kind of experiences a kind of healing and a step away from the no contact logic towards the wholeness that we're all made for and indeed participate in. Well, Noel, we have a little bit of time yet. It sounds like just by the tenor of your voice and the fact that you're a mom and the work you do, it's had an effect on you personally doing this research. What would you offer in terms of kind of pro tips in terms of prayer life, and in kind of more practical ways for somebody who's in this situation, either as a at a new stage, like it just happened, or it's just gotten fatiguing and, you know, they're just going to have to keep working through it?
0: Right. Yeah. No. So I've certainly had friendships that strained or maybe even fractured over the last 5 or 6 years, just the nature of how contentious things have gotten in the in the country. Not with my immediate family, but yeah, I've seen that. And I've also just walking with all these families, you know, through their experiences. So some of the tips I offer, one, for example, I find that there's initial stage of panic that people might feel sort of a need to communicate how hurt they are, and how, you know, betrayed they feel, or maybe a need to kind of correct them or change their mind. Or maybe there's just this excessive arguments about something and, you know, they want to send them just the right worded email or just the right another one more article to express what they believe or defend themselves. And, you know, oftentimes it's far more emotional than it is rational. And so it's hard to argue someone out of something that isn't reasoned into. So I have to tell parents, you know, don't panic and don't be reactionary. You know, you don't want to, you want to be deliberate, because this is a, especially when it's first kind of getting strained, things are fragile at that point. And so, you know, you want to be really deliberate with your choices moving forward. And so reactivity kind of is to counteracts that point. But one of the things I'll say is, you know, your goal here is not to change their mind, nor is it to appease all of their demands, you know, if they're asking you to do things that go against your principles. So you neither want, you don't want to fall into either of those errors. So one suggestion is to become very curious, you know, rather than defensive, just to think, you know, why do they believe what they believe? Why is this so upsetting for them? Is there perhaps a wound there that this is kind of, that's the real root reason why they're reacting so strongly here? And if that's the case, then, you know, maybe I don't need to be defensive, right? Because this isn't necessarily about what we're arguing about. It might be about just something, some pain that they have. And so be curious about their life. Be curious about why they think that. Try to reorient your relationship, if it's gotten contentious, into something that's not political or not ideological, but about their life, about their struggles, about their successes, about their wounds, about their friendships, about their work. You know, I think one of the things that ideology does is it tends to reduce us and the other into a political avatar of a political tribe. And we never want to reduce the person in front of us, right? That we want it, that we see them and attend to the good in them, and bring out that good in them so that they start to slowly stop seeing that we are maybe judging them, if that's what they think we're doing, or that they were somehow kind of in just have reduced them in some way. So becoming curious and also looking for things to affirm in them. What are the good things? What are the wins that I can see you're doing? And how can I bring that to the fore in our relationship to sort of break the kind of,
1: recrimination, the suspicion.
0: Yeah. And just, you know, we just tend to get in loggerheads and sometimes in relationships, and we want to sort of disarm that. So, you know, it's obviously very person and relationship specific. It's hard to give a total broad, but I try to get more into the nuances, in the book. And, you know, I think another thing to remember is that there's a real spiritual dynamic happening here. So one of the things that I heard oftentimes in families going through this is that the adult child would say, I didn't choose to be born. You know, you chose to have me, so I don't really owe you anything. You owe me. And, you know, I realize that even if they're not articulating it, that it's a self-loathing inherent in that, right? My life is not a blessing, it's a burden. And you sort of inflicted me with my life. And so, you know, that's, first of all, goes against the first principle of philosophy, that being is good. But also there's a nihilism there, you know, there's inherent nihilism there. And so there's a real spiritual battle, I think, oftentimes at play here that we need to really be aware of. And so, of course, that should always make us turn more deeply into our prayer. But also, you know, this is playing into, you highlighted earlier, the idea that sometimes someone might become a parent and then they might reconcile with their parents. That's absolutely true. I have seen that. You know, sometimes it can go the opposite way, where they sort of are less, they look, you know, with more hurt at the what they didn't receive from their parents and that what they are now giving to their child. But the other reality is that oftentimes these young adults don't move into parenthood because they just have kind of they've stopped seeing parenthood as an act of generosity and noble sacrifice. They see it as, you know, something selfish. So, you know, there's a lot there, but I think, you know, it should make us certainly turn deeply into our prayer, knowing that this is not just it is a social contagion, but it's far deeper than that as well. I think that there's an assault on the family ideologically and also spiritually.
1: Yeah, and it's a Dr. Noel Maring, author of this new book, No Contact, How a Seductive Ideology Broke Families and Friendships and How We Can Repair Them. And on your repair comment, we are up on time, Noel. Why don't we leave it here? Where would you point us to find out more information about your work in this book?
0: EPPC.org, Ethics and Public Policy Center, and I also have a Substack called Family Revival, or you can search Noel Maring on Substack.
1: So, Noel, thank you so very much. And reading this book and going to your Substack is going to immerse me and the others, all of us who want to get smarter, helping our friends, helping our own situations, in this reality that we are freed when we draw closer to our Lord. And then that allows us to see the beauty in that person who we are in a conflict with. So, Noel Maring, thanks for the time. And I'm glad we learned more about this no contact phenomenon. So we're going to take a short break here and come back to talk with actually a convert from Hinduism. So stick around.

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1: Prayer that we pray together is a powerful prayer. So please pray together with me our EWTN family prayer. Today we pray for the church in China. O Holy Spirit, Lord and giver of life, we invoke you. Extend your church throughout China and the Far East, so that from east and west, north and south, one voice of praise may resound to your glory. Strengthen the underground church and cast the fire of your love upon this entire land. Let the desire of Jesus for a blazing fire be fulfilled in China. Set their hearts on fire with your love and renew the face of the earth. Amen.
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0: In the name of the Father, and of the Son, and of the Holy Spirit.
1: Amen.
0: The grace of our Lord Jesus Christ, and the love of God, and the communion of the Holy Spirit be with you all.
1: And with your spirit.
0: Brethren, let us acknowledge our sins and so prepare ourselves to celebrate the sacred mysteries. I confess to Almighty God and to you, my brothers and sisters, that I have greatly sinned in my thoughts and in my words, what I have done and what I have failed to do, through my most grievous fault. Therefore I ask the Blessed Mary, ever Virgin, all the angels and saints, and you, my brothers and sisters, to pray for me to the Lord our God. May Almighty God have mercy on us, forgive us our sins, and bring us to everlasting life.
1: Amen.

0: Let us pray. O God, giver of that ardor of love for you by which St. Lawrence was outstandingly faithful in service and glorious in martyrdom, grant that we may love what he loved and put into practice what he taught. Through our Lord Jesus Christ, your Son, who lives and reigns with you in the unity of the Holy Spirit, God forever and ever.
1: Amen.
2: A reading from the second letter of St. Paul to the Corinthians. Brothers and sisters, whoever sows sparingly will also reap sparingly, and whoever sows bountifully will also reap bountifully. Each must do as already determined, without sadness or compulsion, for God loves a cheerful giver. Moreover, God is able to make every grace abundant for you, so that in all things, always having all you need, you may have an abundance for every good work. As it is written, he scatters abroad, he gives to the poor, his righteousness endures forever. The one who supplies seed to the sower and bread for food will supply and multiply your seed and increase the harvest of your righteousness. The word of the Lord.

The Lord be with you. A reading from the Holy Gospel according to John. Jesus said to his disciples, "Amen, amen, I say to you, unless a grain of wheat falls to the ground and dies, it remains just a grain of wheat. But if it dies, it produces much fruit. Whoever loves his life will lose it, and whoever hates his life in this world will preserve it for eternal life. Whoever serves me must follow me, and where I am, there also will my servant be. The Father will honor whoever serves me." The Gospel of the Lord. Glory to Jesus Christ forever. He scatters abroad, he gives to the poor. His righteousness endures forever. These words that St. Paul quotes from Psalm 112 perfectly describe the holy archdeacon and martyr Lawrence, whose memory we celebrate today. Lawrence was one of the seven deacons of Rome, charged with the care of the poor and of care for the sacred treasures of the church. The connection between care for the poor and guardianship of the holy vessels is an ancient and well-established duty of the diaconate, one that goes back to the very origins of the order in the Acts of the Apostles, when the seven first deacons were chosen precisely so that no one in the community would be neglected. He was also a close collaborator with Pope Sixtus II, bound to his bishop not merely by duty, but also by deep fraternal affection. At this time, the Emperor Valerian decreed all the Christian clergy of Rome should be immediately put to death without trial. As Saint Sixtus was being led away to his execution, along with two other deacons, Felicimus and Agapitus, St. Lawrence cried aloud, "Where are you going, Holy Father, without your son? Where, O Bishop, without your archdeacon? Before you never approached the altar of sacrifice without your servant, and now you are going without me." That cry tells us everything that we need to know about the ancient understanding of the diaconate. Lawrence does not merely work for Sixtus. He belongs to him. And Sixtus belongs to Lawrence. The bishop and his deacon are bound together in a relationship of mutual service and shared sacrifice. This is not an administrative arrangement. It is a covenant of charity written in blood. In the ancient church, bishops worked more closely with their deacons than they did with their priests. Deacons served as emissaries of their bishops and played decisive roles at most critical moments in church history. One example is St. Athanasius, who attended the Council of Nicaea as a deacon, and who proved to be a formidable champion of orthodoxy against the heretic Arius. Or consider at the Council of Trent, one of the three papal legates who oversaw the opening of the council was Cardinal Reginald Pole, who himself at the time was a deacon. The church, at one of her most critical moments of reform and renewal, placed a deacon at the highest level of conciliar authority. Throughout church history, the diaconate has been present and active, precisely at moments when the church most needed clarity, courage, and unity. St. Lawrence himself is no exception. He embodies this tradition fully. He was most well known for his heroic generosity towards the poor, because he understood that the church's wealth belonged not to the institution, but to the suffering members of Christ's body. Having already distributed the church's monetary wealth to the poor, while at the same time faithfully safeguarding the sacred vessels and holy books entrusted to him as an archdeacon, he was arrested and charged to hand over the treasures of the church. He pointed to a large gathering of the poor, the crippled, and the ill standing before him.
and boldly said to his captors, "Behold the jewels of the church. The church is truly rich, far richer than your emperor." Perhaps St. Lawrence is best known for his extraordinary courage and humor in the face of his death. Being burned alive upon the gridiron, he quipped to his executioners, "I'm done on this side, turn me over and eat." Far from being a mere jest, this remark carries profound theological weight. There is a Eucharistic logic to Lawrence's martyrdom that he seemed to understand. The deacon who stood at the altar, who had prepared the table and distributed the body of Christ to the faithful, now himself became an offering. His humor was not irreverence. It was the freedom of a man who had already given everything. In every sense, St. Lawrence is for us an exemplary witness, a heroic martyr, and the very image of what a deacon is called to be. In our own time, the diaconate is still very much misunderstood. In many areas of the church, deacons are non-existent. Even in areas with an abundance of deacons, the lay faithful are poorly catechized on the meaning and purpose of the diaconate. Since the reintroduction of the diaconate in the church's hierarchy following Vatican II, the diaconate has largely been set aside as a subject for serious catechesis. I think this is why we have so much confusion today. The very fact that questions about a female diaconate persist and that deacons have been largely absent from conversations about synodality reveal how little a robust theology of the diaconate has taken root, even in Rome. One entire level of the church's ordained hierarchy missing from these important conversations about the future of the church is not a small thing. But the answer to this confusion is not a new theology. It is a recovery of what the church has already and ever known. The confusion disappears when we look at the diaconate through the lens of the saints and church history. If we only look at our saint today, St. Lawrence, we see a close collaborator with his bishop, who happened to be the Pope of Rome. We see a man dedicated to service at the margins of society, a man of courage and heroic martyrdom. If this is all the average Catholic knew about the diaconate, it would represent a far richer understanding than what a lot of Catholics have today. The life of St. Lawrence is an eloquent summary of what it means to be a deacon. The word deacon itself, diakonos in Greek, means servant. But this is no ordinary service. It is modeled on the Lord who knelt to wash the disciples' feet and who said, "I am among you as one who serves." The deacon is the living icon of the service modeled by our Lord and Savior. As a deacon, I have a vested interest in this topic, and I admit I'm not unbiased. But the need for renewal in catechesis on the diaconate is real. The ministry of service in the image of Christ the servant that the diaconate brings to the church is not an optional ministry. It is essential to the life of the church. Where this ministry is excluded, whether at the local level or the universal level, the faithful are impoverished. Our church suffers from so much division. But the diaconate, from its very origins, has been a bond of charity by which the hierarchy of the church is firmly united. The deacon stands between the bishop and the people. He carries the bishop's love outward towards the margins, and he carries the needs of the poor and suffering back to the altar. This is not a bureaucratic function. It is a ministry of communion. When the diaconate is alive and flourishing, the body of Christ feels it. When it is absent or misunderstood, the body suffers. Let us pray to the Lord today, through the intercession of St. Lawrence, that the Lord will use the ministry of the diaconate to renew the bonds of union in our church, for his glory and honor. Amen. Glory to Jesus Christ.

0: Let us offer our petitions to the God who has rescued us from death and opened up to us the hope of eternal life with the Father, Son, and Holy Spirit.
1: That our Holy Father may be blessed by the Mother of God with graces of humility and faith, and that like Mary, he may magnify the Lord and rejoice in God our Savior. We pray to the Lord. That the vocations God is giving to our youth may be fostered and supported by their families and friends, and that they may be imbued with total dedication to God. We pray to the Lord. For the special needs and intentions of the EWTN employees and of their families, we pray to the Lord. For those who have gone before us in faith, that through the intercession of Mary, Gate of Heaven, they may soon enter into the embrace of Father, Son, and Holy Spirit forever. We pray to the Lord.
0: God of power and mercy, by whose grace your people give you praise and worthy service, save us from faltering on our way to the joys you have promised. We make our prayer through Christ our Lord.
2: Amen. Amen.

0: Pray, brethren, that my sacrifice and yours may be acceptable to God, the Almighty Father.
1: May the Lord accept the sacrifice at your hands for the praise and glory of his name, for our good and good of all the Holy Church.
0: Receive with favor, O Lord, the offerings we joyfully make on the feast day of St. Lawrence, and grant that they may become a help to our salvation through Christ our Lord.
1: Amen.

It is truly right and just, our duty and our salvation, always and everywhere to give you thanks, Lord, Holy Father, Almighty and Eternal God, for the blood of your blessed martyr Lawrence poured out like Christ to glorify your name, shows forth your marvelous works by which in our weakness you perfect your power, and on the feeble bestow strength to bear you witness through Christ our Lord. And so with the powers of heaven, we worship you constantly on earth, and before your majesty without end we acclaim.

To you, therefore, most merciful Father, we make humble prayer and petition through Jesus Christ, your Son, our Lord, that you accept and bless these gifts, these offerings, these holy and unblemished sacrifices, which we offer you firstly for your holy Catholic Church. Be pleased to grant her peace, to guard, unite, and govern her throughout the whole world, together with your servant Leo, our Pope, and Stephen, our Bishop, and all those who, holding to the truth, hand on the Catholic and apostolic faith. Remember, Lord, your servants, and all gathered here whose faith and devotion are known to you. For them we offer you the sacrifice of praise, for they offered for themselves and all who are dear to them, for the redemption of their souls and hope of health and well-being, and paying their homage to you, the eternal God, living and true, and communion with those whose memory we venerate, especially the glorious ever-Virgin Mary, Mother of our God and Lord Jesus Christ, and blessed Joseph, her spouse, with your blessed apostles and martyrs, Peter and Paul, Andrew, James, John, Thomas, James, Philip, Bartholomew, Matthew, Simon, and Jude, Linus, Cletus, Clement, Sixtus, Cornelius, Cyprian, Lawrence, Chrysogonus, John and Paul, Cosmas, and Damian, and all your saints. We ask that through their merits and prayers and all things we may be defended by your protecting help. Therefore, Lord, we pray, graciously accept this oblation of our service and of your whole family. Order our days to your peace and command that we be delivered from eternal damnation and counted among the flock of those you have chosen. Be pleased, O God, we pray, to bless, acknowledge, and approve this offering in every respect. Make it spiritual and acceptable so that it may become for us the body and blood of your most beloved Son, our Lord Jesus Christ. On the day before he was to suffer, he took bread and his holy and venerable hands, and with eyes raised to heaven, to you, O God, his almighty Father, giving you thanks, he said the blessing, broke the bread, and gave it to his disciples, saying, "Take this, all of you, and eat of it, for this is my body, which will be given up for you."

In a similar way, when supper was ended, he took this precious chalice in his holy and venerable hands, and once more giving you thanks, he said the blessing and gave the chalice to his disciples, saying, "Take this, all of you, and drink from it, for this is the chalice of my blood, the blood of the new and eternal covenant, which will be poured out for you and for many for the forgiveness of sins. Do this in memory of me."

0: Therefore, Lord, as we celebrate the memorial of the Blessed Passion, the resurrection from the dead, and the glorious ascension into heaven of Christ, your Son, our Lord, we, your servants and your holy people, offer to your glorious majesty, from the gifts that you have given us, this pure victim, this holy victim, this spotless victim, the holy bread of eternal life and the chalice of everlasting salvation. Be pleased to look upon these offerings with a serene and kindly countenance, and to accept them as once you were pleased to accept the gifts of your servant Abel the Just, the sacrifice of Abraham our father in faith, and the offering of your high priest Melchizedek, a holy sacrifice, a spotless victim. In humble prayer, we ask you, Almighty God, command that these gifts be borne by the hands of your holy angel to your altar on high in the sight of your divine majesty, so that all of us who through this participation at the altar receive the most holy body and blood of your Son may be filled with every grace and heavenly blessing.
1: Remember also, Lord, your servants who have gone before us with the sign of faith and rest in the sleep of peace. Grant them, O Lord, we pray, and all who sleep in Christ, a place of refreshment, light, and peace. To us also, your servants, who, though sinners, hope in your abundant mercies, graciously grant some share and fellowship with your holy apostles and martyrs, with John the Baptist, Stephen, Matthias, Barnabas, Ignatius, Alexander, Marcellinus, Peter, Felicity, Perpetua, Agatha, Lucy, Agnes, Cecilia, Anastasia, and all your saints. Admit us, we beseech you, into their company, not weighing our merits, but granting us your pardon through Christ our Lord.
0: Through whom you continue to make all these good things, O Lord, you sanctify them, fill them with life, bless them, and bestow them upon us.

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I love Thee above all things, and I desire Thee in my soul. Since I cannot now receive Thee sacramentally, come at least spiritually into my heart. As though Thou wert already there, I embrace Thee and unite myself wholly to Thee. Permit me not that I should ever be separated from Thee. Amen.

0: Let us pray. Nourished by these sacred gifts, we humbly implore you, Lord, that the homage of dutiful service which we render on the feast of St. Lawrence may bring us an increase of your saving grace through Christ our Lord.
1: Amen.
0: The Lord be with you.
1: And with your spirit. Bow down for the blessing.
0: Hasten to the aid of your faithful people who call upon you, Lord, we pray, and graciously give strength in their human weakness, so that being dedicated to you in complete sincerity, they may find gladness in your remedies, both now and the life to come, through Christ our Lord.
1: Amen.
0: And may the blessing of Almighty God, the Father, and the Son, and the Holy Spirit come down on you and remain with you forever.
1: Amen. Go forth, the Mass is ended.
0: Thanks be to God.

0: De Angelis.
1: In the name of the Father, and the Son, and the Holy Ghost. Amen. The angel of the Lord declared unto Mary, Hail Mary, full of grace, the Lord is with thee. Blessed art thou among women, and blessed is the fruit of thy womb, Jesus.
2: Holy Mary, Mother of God, pray for us sinners, now and at the hour of our death. Amen.
1: Behold the handmaid of the Lord.
2: Be it done unto me according to thy word.
1: Hail Mary, full of grace, the Lord is with thee. Blessed art thou among women, and blessed is the fruit of thy womb, Jesus.
2: Holy Mary, Mother of God, pray for us sinners, now and at the hour of our death. Amen.
1: And the Word was made flesh.
2: And dwelt
1: among us. Hail Mary, full of grace, the Lord is with thee. Blessed art thou among women, and blessed is the fruit of thy womb, Jesus. Pray for us, Holy Mother of God,
2: that we may be made worthy of the promises of Christ.
1: Let us pray.

0: And now, another soulful psalm from Deacon Harold Burke Sivers.
1: Today, we're going to take a look at Psalm 37. You know, the soulful psalms is where we take one of the psalms from the wisdom literature of the Old Testament that we hear in every holy sacrifice of the Mass, and we connect that psalm to your everyday lived experience. So today, we're going to take a look at part of Psalm 37. 37 is a pretty long psalm. And we're going to take a look at verses 25 through 29 of Psalm 37. Again, verses 25 to 29. So open up, again, if it doesn't matter if you use a New American Bible, New Jerusalem Bible, Revised Standard Version, you know, each of the psalms are going to be, the translation is going to be different. I myself am using the Revised Grail Psalms, which are approved for use in the Holy Sacrifice of the Mass. All right. So Psalm 37 is in book one of the Psalms, Psalms 1 to 41, all of those Psalms attributed to David. All right, the superscript or prescript of the Psalm just says HaDavid, which is just of David. And verse 25 starts with this. I was young and now I am old, but I have never seen the just man forsaken, nor his children begging for bread. So here's David, probably wrote this psalm again toward the latter part of his years as king and toward the latter part of his life. He realized I was young, you know, when the Holy Spirit first came upon me, I was a teenager and I slew Goliath and I received favor from Saul and I became, you know, one of the leaders of his fighting forces and all of that. And so he's reflecting back on his life. I was young. And now I am old, right? Interesting. I want to go back and look and see what the Hebrew word is for old here. But in the New Testament, you know, there's several different words for old. There's a man, and that is age up to age 27 or 28. And you became a man when it was 27 or 28 because that's when your beard came in full at 27 or 28. And then you were, you were just a man, then you were an old man, which is like 28 to, 28 to like 50? No, it was, it was 28 to 40, which you were a man, and then 40 to like 50, like 55 or 56. You were an elderly man, and then 56 and over, you were an old man. You know, so again, David is probably here. Again, got to look at the Hebrew word, but the Greek parallel means an old man, right? So I was young, but now I am old. So now he's taking the time to reflect back on his life. And we do that. You know, when we get older, we start to live with perspective. We start to look back actions in our life. We look back to see how God was working in my life at a particular point in time. And we reflect because then we realize we're closer to the end of our life than we are to the beginning. And this is the time to kind of take stock on where we are, what we're doing, how God is working. And this is what David is doing. And I've never seen the just man forsaken. Now, David does record in many of the Psalms the persecution that he was under Saul. He talked about some of the trials that he went through after his affair with Bathsheba and getting her pregnant and then having her husband killed. You know, he talks reflects on that in Psalm 51 on the mercy of God and forgiveness of sin. And so as he's reflecting back on all this, but yes, there's times where he felt that God, you know, maybe it felt like it never happened, but it felt to him that God was turning his back on him or abandoning him. Although that's not true, because in those same Psalms, David also says, you know, he knows that God is going to come through for him. He knows that God is going to fulfill his promise of fidelity to him and to his people. So he says, you know, I was young and now I'm old. In other words, during the span of my life, from the time I began to understand God's providence and God working in my life all the way till now, I have never seen the just man forsaken by God.
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2: Our devotion to the Immaculate Heart of Mary continues all this month. 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
1: Welcome to Catholic Connection with Teresa Tomeo, keeping you connected to your faith and your world. 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
2: And it is a Monday morning, the feast of the great martyr and deacon, St. Lawrence. It's August 9th. Actually, no, August 10th, what am I looking at here? Tomorrow was actually the feast of St. Clare of Assisi, to update my calendar. But it's a great day anyway, and we are so glad you're joining us on a Monday. Now, normally I would be broadcasting live from the beautiful Grand Hotel for the Grand Getaway, but we had some personal family matters come up, so we had to say, sorry, we will see you, God willing, next year. But they are having a great day. And the good news is that the folks who traveled there are having great weather in northern Lower Michigan. The beautiful Mackinac Island is located right between the Upper Peninsula and the Lower Peninsula in the beautiful Straits of Mackinac. And my understanding is it's very comfortable. It's in the low 70s, or the high will be about 75 degrees. And partly sunny skies. Meanwhile, down in southeastern Michigan, we are getting hit with some really bad storms, but I'm glad they are not up in the northern lower part of Michigan, where the beautiful Grand Hotel Galloway is taking place with Bishop Barron and Monsignor Shea and other wonderful speakers, Father Frankie Cicero. It's going to be a great time there. For more information, if you'd like to join us next year, God willing, you can just go to the corporate travel website or email me. I've got all the information about how to register. All right, so today, St. Lawrence, wonderful deacon and martyr, venerated as a patron of deacons, and is also associated with other groups such as firefighters, chefs, and those working with or near fire. Why? I'm sure you know this story, but just in case. He was actually tortured and persecuted during the reign of Emperor Valerian. And he was also someone who apparently had a very good sense of humor. They put him on a grill, and there's images of him. Of course, you see him in the Sistine Chapel in the Last Judgment scene, and there's so many amazing statues and other images and sculptures and paintings and mosaics of him featured with a grill. He is said to have told those who were, of course, killing him, basically, burning him to death, "Turn me over, I'm done on this side," which is why he is, as you just heard, the patron saint of firefighters, chefs, and those working with or near fire. A great deacon in the one holy Catholic and Apostolic Church, St. Lawrence, pray for us. All right, coming up on the rest of the show this morning, after we give you the news and the weather, we have our very own Matt Swaim from Journey Home and the Sunrise Morning Show. We're going to talk about Journey Home highlights, always great testimonies to tune into for our wonderful program on Monday nights. Kelly Walquist, the foundress of WINE, Women in the New Evangelization, will be joining us at 28 minutes past hour. We'll have two segments with Kelly this morning. They are starting a new series of webinars that are just wonderful, getting together with your sisters in Christ to really cook with wine, as in, again, the acronym Women in the New Evangelization. And if you want to have a little glass of vino to toast with your friends, that's fine too, all in moderation, of course, as we teach in the Catholic faith. But it's a wonderful way to get together and look at various books and tying into a particular theme for cooking and for our Catholic faith. And Kelly will explain how you may register if you're interested. Of course, it's a Monday. That means Gail Buckley-Barringer will be joining us with our scripture verse of the week before we move on to hour number two on EWTN's Radio Extra. And a very good day to have our good friend and fellow EWTN host, Deacon Harold Berg-Sivers, with us to talk about the Holy Father's call to the laity to pray the liturgy of the hours. Now, in two cents, I think you're going to hopefully enjoy this and get a lot out of it, and I think get some affirmation in terms of your belief in one man and one woman made in the image and likeness of God. There's this pretty big story that's out there in the sporting world, but of course it's making a big news splash as well. You have two superstars in basketball, and we'll talk about them in two cents, as I mentioned to her, saying they want to be drafted by the WNBA. These guys are giants in basketball. One of them is running for a senatorial office in Minnesota. He's a Republican, Royce White. But it's a great story because they're demanding the WNBA define, really give a clear definition of what's a woman and who can play in your league. Now, the left is going nuts with this. They think it's an insult, and they're saying, oh, this is all political. But I think it's important for them to pursue this. And White, I think, says he's going to sue if he doesn't get an answer or if he gets discriminated against, and they won't let him play or at least be involved in the draft. So we'll talk about that in two cents because it really exposes – the idiocy, the ridiculous nature of this whole situation with so-called gender ideology. And again, we'll talk about that in 2 cents. Let's take a look at the weather. Severe weather and heavy rainfall in the Midwest and desert Southwest. We have midsummer heat continuing in parts of the country. As I mentioned, severe thunderstorms and heavy rainfall are possible in the Midwest into the central Appalachians and the desert Southwest earlier this week. And then the storms are also expected in parts of the northern plains today. We still have fire weather and air quality concerns persisting across portions of the West, and midsummer heat continuing across much of the area, many parts of the country this week, especially in the south central high plains. It is 5 minutes past the hour already. 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Let's get started with the news here on a Monday. In his weekly Angelus address, the Holy Father telling the crowd of pilgrims gathered in St. Peter's Square, as Vatican News reports, that the presence of Jesus changes everything. Addressing the crowds, he reflected on the day's gospel reading from the Gospel of St. Matthew, describing how our Lord joined the disciples in the middle of a storm walking on the water. The sight, he says, meant to calm the disciples down, frighten them all the more in their moment of distress. And then Christ spoke, he said, "Take heart, it is I. Do not be afraid." The Pope added, "The presence of the Lord changes everything. Peter even manages," he said, "to take a few steps on the waves to go toward him. Then he grows afraid, sinks, and Jesus saves him." The gospel passage, the Holy Father says, thus indicates the need not to be afraid and to never take our eyes off of Jesus. And he drew 2 lessons from the miracle. Firstly, he said, not to become proud in the face of success. And secondly, he said, not to despair, even in dark moments when we feel helpless in the face of problems and despite our efforts feel as if we are moving backward rather than forward. In all circumstances, Holy Father said, Jesus does not abandon us, and if we humbly welcome him into the boat of our lives through prayer, the sacraments, and listening to the Word of God, we will find him in the peace, the light, and strength for our journey. Following the recitation of the Angelus prayer, meanwhile, the Holy Father also expressing his concern over the ongoing situation in Sudan.
3: "Follow with concern the tragic situation in Sudan, especially in the city of El Boeid. In expressing my spiritual closeness to all the people of the nation, I renew my appeal to those in authority to guarantee humanitarian corridors for the civilian population. At the same time, I urge the international community to support efforts aimed at bringing about an immediate ceasefire. Let us pray that the Lord may sustain those who are suffering, convert the hearts of those who sow violence, and grant the long-awaited peace."
2: Is warning, meanwhile, the global community in that area is in danger of becoming Sudan's next humanitarian catastrophe. People report running out of food, water, and medical supplies following months of siege as drones continue to strike and sexual violence has become more common. So far, more than 14 million people have been displaced across that area, millions living in hunger after 3 years of conflict. Meanwhile, as Nathan Morley with Vatican News reports, there's some progress reportedly that's been made on border issues and the return of prisoners during the latest negotiations in Rome between Lebanon and Israel.
4: The talks, which are opposed by Hezbollah, are the 7th round of negotiations between the two governments. According to the Lebanese president, Joseph Ayoun, the Rome talks addressed 4 main issues: a ceasefire, the demolition and bulldozing of houses, the border, and the return of prisoners, along with the identification of pilot areas. He said positive progress had been made on the border and prisoners issues, and expressed hope that practical steps would emerge soon. He said the U.S. administration would work to address the remaining issues of a ceasefire and pilot areas, adding that U.S. General Joseph Clearfield would arrive in Beirut soon to follow up on these matters. The remarks came a day after the Israeli and Lebanese officials finished 3 days of negotiations in Rome aimed at advancing security arrangements along the border and implementing a framework agreement reached in Washington back in late June. As it currently stands, conditions in Lebanon remain severe for the population. Last month, UN-appointed independent human rights experts warned that civilians were bearing a devastating and disproportionate toll, with homes destroyed, towns cut off, and many communities in the south still completely inaccessible. Humanitarians say women and children have been hardest hit in Lebanon. Since fighting intensified in March this year, an estimated 620,000 women and girls have been displaced, including around 16,000 pregnant women. Many are reportedly giving birth in overcrowded shelters after hospitals and maternity services were damaged or forced to close, leaving mothers and newborns without essential care. For Vatican Radio, this is Nathan Morley reporting.
2: Also developing in the Mideast, Israeli Prime Minister Benjamin Netanyahu formally rejecting President Donald Trump's Gaza Board of Peace plan. Netanyahu says Hamas was fully demilitarized before any withdrawal of his military could occur. The Palestinian terrorists have conditionally agreed to the plan, but say Israel continues to sabotage efforts to stop the war. President Trump, meanwhile, says Iran is in a very bad place and very bad shape, and the U.S. is only semi-negotiating with them in order to let the pressure build. In an interview on Sunday, the president saying the U.S. is essentially low-keying negotiations with Tehran, striking an optimistic tone more than 6 months after the start of military action. The president said it will work out. Iran's foreign minister, however, telling reporters that there is no possibility of kickstarting negotiations until the Islamic Republic is compensated for what he called U.S. violations of the Memorandum of Understanding. Scott Pringle tells us a boat operator is in federal custody in New York after his boat capsized not far from the Statue of Liberty over the weekend, killing two people.
5: Authorities say Manuel Hernandez faces 14 federal reckless endangerment charges after the 22-foot motorboat he was operating overturned in New York Harbor Saturday night. Authorities say 27-year-old Sarah Sanchez and her 5-month-old child, Antonella Garcia, died shortly after being pulled out of the water. GoFundMe pages have been set up to raise money for Sanchez's husband. The feds, meanwhile, have taken over the investigation. They're looking into whether Hernandez was running an illegal charter operation. In New York, I'm Scott Pringle.
2: Todd Blanch will be sworn in later today as the next U.S. Attorney General, with the president expected to be on hand for that ceremony. The Senate confirming the acting Attorney General on Saturday. This after weeks of debate with a handful of Republicans in opposition. The vote, 50-49, with Republican Senator Susan Collins of Maine and Lisa Murkowski of Alaska joining Democrats in opposition. And as we mentioned in the weather forecast, a little bit more on the details of the storms. Rounds of severe storms are set to bear down on millions across America, Midwest, and the Great Lakes this week. Beginning today, a level 2 out of 5 severe storm threat is covering major cities such as Chicago, Detroit, Cleveland, and Pittsburgh. Damaging winds are expected to be the primary hazard. Widespread rain totals of up to 3 inches could also be seen across the region as the week moves forward, and localized pockets of 3 to 5 inches of rain are also possible. It's a Monday morning. It is August 10th, 2026. Great to be with you as we start yet another week and great week of saints. I was on with our next guest, as I am every Monday morning, the Sunrise Morning Show. Matt Swaim and I were talking about what a great month for feast days, starting with today, of course, where we celebrate the feast of St. Lawrence, a patron of deacons. Tomorrow, St. Clair of Assisi, the patron of television. Of course, it's a big week for EWTN. We've got big anniversaries coming up. More on that a little bit later. But Matt Swaim is up next. Stay tuned.
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9: Here's Sarah, a real mom with real reasons for sending her kids to a Catholic school. Another reason that I love the school so much keeps coming to mind, and it's kind of comical. Our kids can't get away with much in our Catholic school because we see each other all the time. We interact with the families. We hang out together. We vacation together. We see each other in church. So if my child at school does something that's out of line, I'm probably going to hear about it before they even get home from school that day. So that if it's a big enough deal, I can intervene right away. 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
2: Hope your Monday is going beautifully. It is August 10th, 2026. Time flies. Gee, seems like I was just talking to you. Oh, wait, I was just talking to you, Matt Swaim. Good morning. We do our Journey Home highlights about 2 hours after we do our checking in on the Sunrise Morning Show. And again, from what I understand, from what you were telling me during the break, another great one tonight, right?
14: Yeah, I'm excited. Amy McEntee, I've known for a number of years. As a matter of fact, she and I both came into the church the same year in 2005. So I've been on her to share her story for a while. She's a former Church of the Brethren. That's her,
2: okay. What's Church of the Brethren? That's one I've never heard of.
14: You don't have one in your backyard?
2: Nope.
14: Well, okay. So, Church of the Brethren, it comes by way of the Anabaptist tradition. Now, I don't know how much you know about Reformation history, but there are a few different kinds of things that were happening besides just Martin Luther. And one of them was the Anabaptist tradition, which was basically, Anabaptist just means rebaptizers. Mm-hmm. And all that meant, that meant a bunch of different things. The most famous Anabaptists in the world are the Mennonites and the Amish. But there are mm-hmm. other people who come off of that family tree. Anabaptist basically means rebaptizers, which meant essentially they believed in a believer's baptism. They didn't believe in baptizing infants. They believed that you should choose your baptism, and that's a big part of that world. There's other stuff that goes along with the Church of the Brethren tradition, including things like the love feast, which include like a potluck and a foot washing. And I can't remember what the order of that is, but either way, you want to make sure to sanitize. I can't remember exactly what else there is, but the believer's baptism factors massively into Amy's story for a few different reasons along the way.
2: Now, not to give it all away, but how did she first get interested in the one holy Catholic and apostolic faith?
14: Well, like a lot of our people, it wasn't that she became immediately interested in Catholicism. She started asking questions that were Catholic questions long before she realized they were Catholic questions. So she asked that question about the believer's baptism, because typically for people in the Church of the Brethren, and I remember hearing this actually in my own world, related to kind of things like the sinner's prayer and stuff like that. When was this administered? At the age of accountability. Well, she made the mistake of asking, where in the Bible does it talk about getting baptized at the age of accountability? Do you know, Teresa, off the top of your head, where in the Bible it references getting baptized at the age of accountability?
2: No.
14: Nowhere.
2: Not mentioned. As a matter of fact, I always wonder, when you look at, for example, when the disciples brought their, when the followers of Jesus brought the paralytic to him in Capernaum, and they lowered him down on the roof, and Jesus says, your faith, their faith.
14: Because seeing their
2: him.
14: Faith, he said, their faith. Your sins are forgiven.
2: Yes.
14: You realize
2: so how
14: was
2: can you say that baptism of a child or confirmation or, you know, receiving Holy Communion at a young age, even if you're not all that aware to the best of your ability, aren't we bringing the babies to Jesus in the same way?
14: Let the little children come to me and do not hinder them.
2: Thank you.
14: For such
2: thank
14: is the
2: you.
14: Kingdom of God. Mm-hmm. Somebody famous said that. I can't remember who. But, you know, it's funny. So when my son was baptized, it was on a Sunday morning during Mass. Do you know what the gospel reading was that day?
2: What?
14: It was the story of the paralytic being mm-hmm. lowered through the roof.
2: Mm-hmm.
14: And I had not personally been completely understanding of infant baptism. I was like, I'll accept it and I'll figure it out later. I trust the church. And then here we are, me, my wife, Zeke's godmother, Anna Mitchell, and Zeke's godfather. Four people carrying a kid who cannot carry himself up to the altar because of our faith. He received the sacrament of baptism.
15: Hmm.
14: Anyway, so this is a big question for Amy. She realizes that there's this long-held traditional belief in her congregation that is not in the Bible. And so this question of like, well, what do we do? Like, where does this take me on history? Where does this take me on authority? Like, who has the authority to say when the age of accountability is? Because that's what you're really asking, is who gets to say that we do it this way and why?
15: Mm-hmm.
14: Anyway, she goes on to the University of Dayton and meets some Catholics and is fascinated with them. She actually would, you'll laugh at some of her. She's like a on-the-street reporter. Like, every time she meets a Catholic friend at the University of Dayton, she's asking them all these weird Catholic questions, like, who's your confirmation saint? Like, you know, she got obsessed with asking people who their confirmation saints were because these are people she'd never heard of.
15: Mm-hmm.
14: So in this, it's just kind of like this joy of discovery that happens for her, and really understanding that there is traditions not, I mean, some lowercase t traditions are fine, they can come and go, but big T tradition, you have to have authority.
15: Right.
14: To establish a big T tradition, and that search was really kind of what brought her to the doorstep of the Catholic Church.
2: Yeah, I think once you start looking into it, and as I told you, there's some really neat folks that are out there on social media, and I'm sure you get hit with a number of them. It's probably because of my algorithm as well, where they're questioning Protestantism, and they're really looking at the things like the early church, the church fathers, obviously Eucharist, baptism, they're looking at church hopping, all these questions that come up if you're really seeking to know the Lord in the fullest way you can. I love seeing those videos because it reminds me, it affirms me in my faith. And I think when you go through that process, as all of your guests do, because they're all converts such as yourself or reverts, this is what helps us really, I think, understand the faith more deeply, don't you?
14: Absolutely. And what Amy will share on her episode tonight is when she asks that question, you know, when is the age of accountability and who gets to decide it? She was sort of brushed off. And what these same people find, and you probably noticed this on social media as well, is, and actually this is something I discovered when I first tuned into Catholic radio and heard Jimmy Akin taking the craziest questions I had ever heard in my life on Catholic Answers. And it occurred to me, I don't think the Catholic Church is afraid of my questions.
15: Mm-hmm.
14: And that was different. It is different for the people who are coming to the church. Like, I might not have the answer, Teresa. You might not have the answer. Jimmy
2: church
14: Akin
2: has
14: might
2: the
14: not
2: answer.
14: Have the answer. But the church has the answer.
15: Mm-hmm.
14: The church thought
2: I think
14: through.
2: I think for a long time, outside of before we had, let's say, before Carl Keating began Catholic Answers, of course, which we air live every day here, before EWTN Radio, there were obviously the sources there on Catholic teaching, but there wasn't one place or two places.
14: Yeah.
2: Not as easy to find. And now, I mean, if you just look at the converts and the you just look at Catholic Answers alone, and in addition, obviously, to your show, go to the Journey Home, the Coming Home Network. I mean, it is an incredible, both places are incredible wealths of information for anyone seeking to know more about the church. But it used to be, well, you know, you would refer people, obviously, to the scripture verses to defend the faith, to the catechism, to other church teaching. But I think it's so helpful to have so many testimonies available from different people.
14: Absolutely. And, you know, it's funny. I mentioned the Church of the Brethren, and you were like, who?
15: Mm-hmm.
14: Right? But when I posted the, you know, on our social media over at the Coming Home Network, the first comment on there was like, oh, this is awesome. I've got a bunch of family members who are Church of the Brethren. And there may be some things about tonight's show that go completely over the head of Cradle Catholics or of, you know, Garden Variety Protestants. Mm-hmm. But that's kind of what the point is of collecting all these stories, is that there are people from the Church of the Brethren who need to hear Amy speak Catholicism in their accent, you know?
15: Right.
14: Mm-hmm. This is kind of the mystery of Pentecost. The apostles come out of the upper room, and what is the remark of the people in the crowd? How is it that I'm able to hear this in my own language?
15: Mm-hmm.
14: And that's extraordinary.
2: How many now do we say, how many outside of the Catholic Church, how many churches or denominations are existing? I've heard 35,000 plus. What are you hearing now?
14: I'd say it's impossible to know. You know, because some of those are denominations, but some of them are different congregations that have split over hurt feelings or personality conflicts who hold basically the same theology. So how do you even count? How do you even count something like that? Or a or a new community starts up in a neighborhood where everybody moves to be together, but they all have small groups, and then they meet once a week for meals. Like, all those people are functionally serving, you know, as different bodies, right? Mm-hmm. So, what do you even know? And it's very difficult to nail that down. But I will say this: if there's three, there's too many.
15: Mm-hmm.
14: And that's
15: a very good point.
14: That's the point. That's where I, you know, tend to fall on that question.
15: Yeah, I was telling you during the break before you came on the air that Deacon Dom and I were running errands yesterday and came across. We always pass this one building that's not too far from our home, and it's just an empty space. It looks like an office, like where you'd have an office building, you know, of some sort, a business, and they keep changing the name of the church. Now it's Living Hope Church, but it looks so bland, and I just prayed for them that they would recognize the Catholic Church right around the corner, as in St. Joan of Arc, my parish. Great to talk with you, and thank you for always providing us, and Matt, with great stories, and for your own story, too. Our very own Matt Swaim, Sunrise Morning Show, and of course, producer of The Journey Home, and also check out the Coming Home Network.
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17: 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Confession is the sacrament of penance. 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But we should also form the intention, especially if we've committed mortal sin, to come to the Lord in the sacrament to receive His grace, because we're always in need of growing deeper in His love.
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15: 27 minutes past the hour on a Monday morning. It's August 10th. Hey, Cal, it's great that we're talking about this today because St. Lawrence is known as the, of course, patron of cooks, and so this is very appropriate. My dear friend Kelly Walquist is the founder of WINE, which is an acronym for Women in the New Evangelization, CatholicVineyard.com. It's a beautiful ministry, really an umbrella group for so many Catholic women apostolates, and they do book clubs, they have beautiful conferences, and it's just a great organization. They do webinars, and that's what we'll be speaking about today, a new series of webinars available. Hey there, my dear, how are you? Happy Monday. Happy Feast of St. Lawrence.
20: I know. Isn't that wonderful? St. Lawrence. It fits so well in with us. You with us being a deacon's wife. And then mm-hmm. you're right. He is the patron chef of cooks, sommeliers, so we get a little bit of the wine in there, and comedians. So I figured that wraps us all up in one.
15: There you go.
20: Not at all. Yeah.
15: All right. So tell us about these webinars and where, first of all, just the housekeeping details, when they start, when they're available, and how ladies listening may find them.
20: Oh, sure. One thing we've had with WINE in the last 12 years is we've always had a virtual vineyard. Before everybody else was doing webinars, we were gathering people virtually in the virtual vineyard. And so we're continuing that. We have been doing it for years. We have one coming up right now, and it's Cooking with WINE. And it's actually springing forth from what we did with your book, Everything's Coming Up Rosie, when we did that 2 years ago, because we had a segment in that webinar where we did cook. We had you cooking. We had Alyssa cooking. That's the good stuff. We had even Deacon Dom got in the mm-hmm. picture. And the women loved it. They absolutely loved it. So we are doing Cooking with Wine, and this is just a webinar series that blends faith, hospitality, and the joy of sitting around the table and how, you know, that's where tradition is passed on. So it's going to be talking a lot about scripture and tradition and virtue, a lot of virtue of hospitality. And it's Wednesday night from 7 to 8 p.m. Central Time, so 8 to 9 East Coast. It's just $30. You can register at CatholicVineyard.com under events or scroll down. It takes you, there's a link that brings you right to it. But it's really unique in that we're going to be live talking, but we also have these great cooking videos that teach you how to make these meals, but give you really good practical tips. I learned so much just watching it all be filmed. It was It was absolutely fantastic. So we'll be able to watch those videos. We'll have this interaction, this talk. There'll be a scripture passage for each day. There's going to be a virtue we're going to be looking at. There's going to be a part of the catechism we'll be speaking on. But it really is, it's very fun. It's interactive. And we hope that the women will then get together with all their friends and make these great meals. And then at the end, they've got all the recipes. So this is season one. You're going to be putting together a cookbook that'll have the recipes with a QR code that'll take you to the video. Mm-hmm. And I don't know about you, but whenever I'm making something new, I am so happy to watch a video. I mean, even making
15: it's
20: rice,
15: very
20: I think
15: helpful.
20: I read the box 15 times. Mm-hmm. You know, it's
15: right.
20: like, so,
15: right.
20: you know, but it's so helpful to see the video. And so that is the essence of it in a little nutshell.
15: So how many are there in all, Cal?
20: Oh, so there's, seven altogether, but six of them have the videos in them. The first one is recipes, relationships, and the new evangelization. And so it's where you just kind of get to know the chef. And the beauty of this truly is you can do this with your girlfriends. You can have your friends together. You can all watch it and, you know, have a little soiree. Or you can do this in your home. And it's a webinar, so it's not a Zoom. We're not looking at you. You could you can just come home from work and throw your hair in a ponytail. We don't care where you know.
15: Right.
20: So it's really laid back and relaxed. But it's and if you miss it, you get the video like within an hour. So you always have this. So people say, oh, I can't do it from 8 to 9 on Wednesdays. I've got something. It's fine. You know, you're going to get the video. You're going to get the downloads. You know, you'll get the recipes. You'll get all of it. Yeah.
15: It's kind of fun to do it live though with the ladies, because then you feel like you're part of a larger group. You know, that live feeling of being all together.
20: Absolutely, and we're even putting together. You know, like even if you want something where you're talking about it, like you're coming together as a group, we've got the scripture passage that you're going to be meditating on throughout the week. You know, so you can come together and talk about that. What's the Lord say to me today? A couple of questions, you know, that will lead you up to what we're going to be speaking about. And the chefs for this first season, they come in very different walks of life. Mm. So there's something for everyone. Christiana is from Brazil. Absolutely beautiful, beautiful woman. And her children are both in college. So what she brings with her culture is amazing. Jessica has six children. The oldest is just going to college, and she is brilliant and is just this beautiful chef and has such a heart for other. Like if there's a mom that needs help, if there's a family struggling, and then she's got all these tips of how you can help them through food. Alyssa, our good friend Alyssa, is part of it, and Alyssa is single, lives alone, and I don't know anyone who cooks more because she's always entertaining.
15: Yep.
20: You know, and then there's me, new grandma. So you've got just in this first season, you've got a little bit of everything. So there's someone is going to, you're going to connect with one of these ladies. You're going
15: to
20: be
15: you have to get Giorgio in the video though. Is he in the
20: video?
15: Yes,
20: little Giorgio. Well, he eats everything. That's the little grandson. He'll eat anything. So
15: yeah.
20: He's like Mikey from the 1970s,
15: from the life, cereal commercial. Those of us who are old enough to remember. We're talking with Kelly Walquist, foundress of Wine, Women in the New Evangelization, the website CatholicVineyard.com. A beautiful series beginning on Wednesday, 7 weeks, 8 to 9 Eastern if you want to join it live. But if you sign up, information to register and the cost and whatnot is there. And you will get it after, of course, if you can't be there live, for example, if you're busy on a Wednesday night. But I would really recommend doing it live because it's an awful lot of fun. I'm excited because, God willing, when Deacon Dom and I go back, I want to do a couple of videos for you for your next one.
20: Oh, absolutely. Oh, that would be so fun. And, you know, it's such a beautiful concept. I mean, when we think about it, when you go to someone's house, you could have the biggest party ever, Christmas, Easter. Where does everybody end up? In the kitchen,
15: around the
20: table, you know, mm-hmm. don't they? And that's where the talking, the reminiscing, the sharing of stories. Oh, remember Christmas in 1995? You know, you've heard the story a million times. But it really is a place that where people can open up. And this is what we want to do with what we're doing here, is we want to create a space where faith is just naturally shared, just like you're mm-hmm. sitting at your friend's kitchen table, shooting the breeze. You know, that's what it is, that you come together over a meal, which we do so often, and that you have this opportunity to grow in your faith, to share your faith, to be supported in your faith by mm-hmm. your sisters in Christ. So, yeah, this is a lot being mixed together in this beautiful cooking with wine.
15: I love it because it's so important, sharing meals together. I mean, I talk about this in all my books and began the discussion on this years ago, my first book, Noise, about how the Center for Addiction and Substance Abuse says that families spend just two meals together without interference, and this was back in like the early 2000s, just two meals together per week without the interference from media, if they're around the table talking to each other, that they believe they would see a great decrease in substance abuse among young people. That's how important the mealtime is. And it's for all of us, whatever situation we find ourselves, because sharing that, breaking the bread, is so Eucharistic, and there's so much Catholic symbolism in that. And also, as you know, Kel, in Europe, especially in Italy, it's a way of life. You don't have a quick meal. You, even in the morning for your cappuccino, you don't slug it. The espresso is meant to be slugged before you go to work. That's get the counter, you grab that, you leave. Not cappuccino. Cappuccino is meant to be savored, as should be most meals. More with Kelly Wahlquist when we come back. Stay tuned.
0: I'm Doug Keck. 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So, Marcus, Learning Contentment, Finding Peace Right Where You Are. Tell us why this book's important in your mind.
21: Well, the book, I guess, was based on a scripture from St. Paul that said he had learned to be content in all circumstances. And he said that when he was in chains in prison. I guess the idea behind the book is that we need to discover that God has already provided what we need to be content. It's just that we're so blinded to it from so many things. So we need to cut away a lot of things so that by his grace we can mm-hmm. choose to be grateful to what he's already given us.
0: Very good. Marcus Grodi, his book, Learning Contentment, Finding Peace Right Where You Are. This has been a Bookmark Brief. Thanks for stopping by. We'll see you next time.
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15: 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It's a beautiful Catholic women's ministry. These segments, seven of them, will be live on Wednesdays from 8 to 9 Eastern Time. But if you sign up for them, and if you can't make the live actual program, they send you the video so you can watch it at your convenience. But I kind of think it's really nice to sit there and do it live. You kind of feel like you're part of a very special thing, which you are. But the live feel is really nice. So these are so wonderful because, as Kelly said, they're really putting together so many different important aspects of day-to-day living, but also our faith. And the whole thing is very Eucharistic. You know, Cal, I told you I'm working on another book, an Italy-related book, and I'm looking at all these different sayings and these habits of Italians that are just built into the culture, that even though raised in an Italian-American family, we, of course, were very much Americanized. And it took going over to Italy repeatedly to really appreciate the slowness of the meal, not getting the check, having to ask for it. They don't even, in our area, which you know well because you've been there in Umbria, when we make a reservation, they don't even ask for the time. They just want a name so they can leave a table for you. And then that's your table for the night. So you could be there for an hour and grab a pizza, but most likely you'll be there for usually 2 hours at least. And this is what's so beautiful about what you're doing with these segments.
20: Yeah, you know, I think that we see life is so quick right now, and to be able to slow down and just to be with each other, and so much does happen around a meal. You said it right before the break, you know, how important it is to come together for that meal. And when you think about the meal itself, I mean, if you're having a dinner party, you're having something, it's 2 weeks out, there's like that excitement, there's that hope, you know, there's the hope of it, having it went together. And then in the preparation, and especially if you're doing this with your friends or your family, you have that act of contributing, working in gifts, being happy to give to another person. And there's the joy and anticipation in that. And then in the moment when everyone comes together, I mean, can you imagine if we're like, okay, eat and leave? No, right. We've wanted to do this. We've looked forward to this. This is the beauty of Italy. You sit, you enjoy the conversation. Nothing is rushed. And we live in such a place that is rushed that we want to give women this opportunity to sit with us for an hour a week, to hear the joy in our friendships, but also to see some tips on making food and conversation and bringing in theological truth. You know, that we just, it happens naturally. Even as we were filming this, we would start talking about stuff. We'd laugh a lot too, you know, mm-hmm. Got some great, great tips. There is, I can't even tell you the one about the cookies, but I will never make cookies the same. But there's some, just these really great tips. And I think of on September 16th, Alyssa does one called Pondering Prayer and Pancakes. So we're actually bringing in prayer and all that. And as she's making the pancakes, everyone's in their own kitchen. You are welcome to their kitchen. This is a relational aspect. We're not in some, you know, sterilized kitchen and a building somewhere. You're in their kitchen, and as Alyssa's cooking, there's a picture of Our Lady, Mother of Silence, above her. Mm. And so as she's talking about pondering pancakes, she can bring in that image of Mary, who kept all these words, pondering them in her heart, you know, Luke 2:19. And she does such a beautiful job of saying that. She's like, you know, you're making pancakes for your family. Where are you going to sit there and wait? You've got time to ponder as the batter, as you're making the batter, as you're waiting to flip the pancake. And she gives a fantastic practical tip about chocolate chips. Again, you're going to have to come.
15: And she's a great cook. Chips. Alyssa is a very accomplished cook.
20: Yeah. Oh, mm-hmm. She's phenomenal. But it's just really fun. And it's something we, I think, just as women, we naturally want to do, is nurture and take care of other people. And then it's just fun to be with your sisters in Christ, supporting you and nurturing you. That's what wine's about, right? It's not about the wine we drink, but it's John 2:5, Mary's words to us in sacred scripture, do whatever he tells you. So wine, women in the new evangelization, is about doing the will of God. Now, that being said, we have paired all these meals with wine from Sovereign Estate, a vineyard here, a beautiful Catholic vineyard here.
15: Oh, Teresa's Vineyard. Yeah, it's beautiful.
20: Yeah.

0: Is there anything else they need to do? They just go on and register, right?
1: Just go on and register. It begins Wednesday, September 9th. So it's the September and October Wednesdays. And it's only $30. You get this great webinar, 7 weeks. You get a recipe book that you're downloading with all the videos. So it's just absolutely fun. Fun titles. You know, we're playful. We're fun. And I think we've got St. Lawrence now watching over us.
0: Amen.
1: Patron of chefs and comedians.
0: Well, one of our great producers, Deb, I'm sure she looked at that. I'm too stupid. I didn't realize until I woke up today and started to do the readings. It was a feast of St. Lawrence. So she figured it out. But I think it's great that we have you on today. I can't wait, God willing, for me and Deacon Dom to get back to Italy so we can cook for you. And you know what I might even do? I might even, because our mutual friend Paige and her husband Frank, Paige married a good Italian, he may want to cook for us. So maybe the four of us will do a video.
1: Oh, that'd be so fun.
0: What do you think?
1: That'd be so fun.
0: Too many cooks in the kitchen? I still think it would be fun.
1: Oh, gosh. All you Italians in there arguing? I love it. No, I'm just kidding.
0: Of course we'll argue. But then it'll all be okay. We'll argue. We'll laugh. You know, that's what Italians do. They argue, but then they forget about it like 60 seconds later. Well, God love you, sister. I'm very... Huh? Go ahead. I'm sorry to interrupt you.
1: I'm sorry. Then you sit at the table and you just enjoy every minute of it.
0: Yep, absolutely. Well, look forward to it. Again, this is a beginning in September, Cooking with Wine. And for all the information, go to CatholicVineyard.com. And I know you have a retreat coming up this month, or did that already take place? That's this week, isn't it?
1: It's August 30th with the Archbishop at Sovereign Estates. You can come check us out. We're at CatholicVineyard.com. It is Wine in the Vineyard featuring Marie Miller. We have Mass at 4 p.m. overlooking Lake Waconia.
0: It's gorgeous.
1: We're there.
0: Awesome.
1: So gorgeous. Yes, and then a beautiful meal, and we're done by 8 p.m. So if you're in the Minnesota area, you want to check out a great vineyard, come visit us.
0: CatholicVineyard.com for all the events. Love you, Cal. Talk soon. Thank you so much. Also, so appreciate and love very much my dear sister, Gail Buckley, with Catholic Scripture Study International. She's brilliant and always gets us to think and connect the dots when it comes to Scripture and our Catholic faith. Hey, girlfriend, happy Monday. Happy Feast of St. Lawrence.
2: Yes, thank you. Thank you. Happy feast day to you too, my sister. Yes, today we have another verse from Proverbs. I've really been stuck on Proverbs lately, but I love it. There's so many good things in there. But today's verse is in Proverbs chapter 17, verse 15. And it says, "He who justifies the wicked and he who condemns the righteous are both alike, an abomination to the Lord." And, you know, those are pretty strong words. But, you know, when I look at what's happening, you know, in our country and around the world, Teresa, I think, you know, it's horrifying now how people are reacting to evil.
0: Mm-hmm.
2: I think, isn't it? I mean, I think we're living in a time when it's very disturbing. It's simply that people are condemning evil. And there's always been evil, of course. But I think what is different now is, and what I find is frightening, and is increasingly seeing evil defended and celebrated and even glorified. I mean, the victim, you know, is the evil one, and, you know, they're usually the one that's blamed, and it's just crazy the way it's upside down like that. And, you know, I think that's what this verse is talking about today. He who justifies the wicked and condemns the righteous are both alike and an abomination to the Lord. You know, think about, for example, what happened to Brian Thompson, I think that's his name. He was the CEO of United Healthcare. Mm-hmm. He was shot and killed in broad daylight on a New York street. And I realize that people, you know, have a problem with, you know, healthcare and the industries and all that, and they might have had a terrible experience, but that doesn't justify murder.
0: Right.
2: And yet, what shocked me more was, and I'm sure many others, you know, was the reaction to his death. Instead of mourning, you know, a human being who had been murdered, some people celebrated it. You know,
0: not only that, but I saw a story last week, because this whole trial was Luigi Mangione, the one who's accused of murdering the insurance executive, begins, I think, in September, and the money keeps rolling in for his defense from the public.
2: It's unbelievable. I mean, they look at him as like some kind of Robin Hood, you know, standing up against the insurance, you know, industry. And I remember, you know, the Associated Press had a thing going on where a debate about whether or not he should be viewed as a hero or a killer. Oh, my gosh. I mean, I can't believe that. And I think, you know, you think about that. A man is murdered. and the

0: alleged murderer becomes a celebrity and the victim becomes a villain. That's just so crazy. And then there, you know, there's something else that really bothers me, and I know it really it does you as well, you know, about Charlie Kirk. I mean, he was only 31 years old, and he was a husband and a father and a conservative activist, you know, but he openly professed his love of Christ, and he was a good Christian, and he didn't hate anyone. But you didn't have to agree with him. You didn't even have to like him, but to murder him? I mean, it's just, it's crazy what's happening in our world today. And when did we become a people who can hate someone so much that we rejoice when they're murdered? This is insane. And when hatred, you know, takes over, Teresa, you know, our moral compass, you know, it can be so distorted that we begin to think, you know, the wrong person is the hero. And that's sad. We can become so convinced that our side is right and that we excuse things that we never would have excused otherwise. You know, when somebody thinks, well, they're right, they look at it as, well, they deserved it. And, you know, of course, the other thing that bothers me is abortion. And I know that really bothers you, too. The child in the womb is not a piece of tissue, not an inconvenience. And that child is a human being. And yet people, you know, celebrate abortion. Out. There's a movement called Shout Your Abortion.
1: Yeah,
0: I remember years ago I was in a car dealership waiting for my car to be repaired, and I picked up a Oprah, you know, the O magazine, and there was a whole column in there, Shout Your Abortion. I couldn't believe it. And have we really come to a place where taking a life of an innocent child is something to shout about and to be proud of? You know, and again, language. You know, people call it something else. You know, language can change the way we think. You know, a baby becomes a choice, and the taking of an innocent life becomes reproductive freedom. It's so wrong. And
1: well, that's when you know there's something evil behind it, when you can't call it what it is, when you can't just say, well, I'm pro-abortion. You have to call yourself pro-reproductive freedom or pro-reproductive health or pro-choice, because people like their choices, but language is everything. You see the same thing with the gender ideology, where they say a gender-affirming care, which really means mutilating surgery that cannot be reversed. So let's call it what it is. But they don't, because it's evil, and they know people don't want to think about the reality of it.
0: People hear that language, and they start thinking that way. You know, my own son, you know, says, well, Mom, it's reproductive health. I'm like, no. And he says, you know, Planned Parenthood does other things, too. And I said, no, they don't. Their main industry is abortion. I mean,
1: but even if they did, it doesn't make them okay, because the majority of their money comes from killing, and they're also now have been very involved in selling the puberty blockers and the other drugs related to the so-called transitioning, which we know can never really happen, and all it does is permanent damage. Gail, give us a verse. We're out of time, but give us that verse one more time so people can jot it down.
0: Yes, it's from Proverbs chapter 17, verse 15. He who justifies the wicked and who condemns the righteous are both alike an abomination to the Lord.
1: Always good discussion. Thank you for reminding us of the importance in Scripture in our everyday lives. We'll be right back to let you know what's coming up on hour number two on Catholic Connection.
2: 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Born in Spain in the 3rd century, St. Lawrence served the Church as one of seven deacons under Pope St. Sixtus II. He was entrusted with distributing alms to the poor and overseeing the Church's resources. Under Emperor Valerian's persecution of Church leaders, Pope Sixtus II and six deacons were arrested and executed. When Roman authorities arrested Lawrence, they demanded he surrender the church's riches. He requested 3 days to gather the treasures. During that time, he sold the church's valuables and distributed the money among the poor. Enraged, the emperor ordered Lawrence to be executed by being slowly burned alive on a gridiron. St. Lawrence's courageous witness quickly inspired devotion among Christians, and he remains one of the most honored martyrs of the early church. May the life of St. Lawrence inspire you to grow closer to Christ today. St. Lawrence, pray for us. To sign up for the Daily Saint emails, please visit EWTN.com/Daily Saint.
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1: Appreciate your listenership every day. Today is a Monday, the Feast of St. Lawrence. Pray for us, patron of deacons. Coming up in hour number two, speaking of deacons, our very own Deacon Harold Burke Sivers is scheduled to be joining us, all about the Liturgy of the Hours and Holy Father calling for all of us to pray the hours. Deacon will explain. 2 cents are going to take a look at two very prominent basketball stars who are saying, hey, I identify sometimes as a woman. Why can't I play for the WNBA? And I think what they're doing is super important, because they're really bringing up the question, okay, who can play in the WNBA? And if you're the women's basketball league, what is a woman? You need to define it. And if you can allow some men who claim to be women and who dress up as women, then why can't these gentlemen join and play basketball? It highlights the ridiculousness and just how out of control, and as Gail said, calling good evil and evil good. So we'll take a look at that. There's a great statement from one of the players, he's a former huge basketball star, by the way, and it's very, I think, poignant, and he brings up great information and really highlights the hypocrisy of this whole ideology that's out there and is so all-consuming in the left. They just go crazy if anybody tries to bring any reasoning into it. We'll talk about that in 2 cents. Then, as I mentioned, Deacon Harold Burke Sivers will also have the news for you again. And do yourself a favor and check out the history of St. Lawrence and who he is, what he did, and how he supported the poor, which actually led to his martyrdom. We'll be right back. Hour number two coming up on EWTN's Radio Extra. Hope you can join us.

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1: People, they're on their way to heaven. He doesn't say that. He says the majority of the people are on the high road to hell, and few find the other. And that's why he says to the apostles, you know, strive to enter by the narrow gate. Why would he tell them to strive if they were guaranteed salvation? Why would there be any reason to strive if just being a good person could get you to heaven? So there's more to it. And yet, there's no more to this hour. And all things pass away. So when we come back, I'll have a few additional thoughts on this issue about, is it really smart to evangelize people? Because wouldn't it be better for them to be ignorant and blissful and maybe go to heaven? I have an answer to that, too. And I'll tell you what it is right after this.
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4: 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The FCC has voted to eliminate a decades-old rule limiting how many households a single broadcaster can reach nationwide. Mark Mayfield explains.
5: The previous cap restricted broadcasters from reaching more than 39% of the national television audience. But the FCC says the change will help TV networks compete with major digital platforms. Supporters say the move will strengthen local broadcasters, while critics warn it could lead to more media consolidation and fewer independent voices. I'm Mark Mayfield.
4: The White House has launched a new web page detailing the crackdown on fraud. The fraud ledger highlights the success of the task force to eliminate fraud. According to whitehouse.gov/fraud, the most fraud uncovered was in the Small Business Administration with $122.9 billion, followed by Health and Human Services at $96.2 million in uncovered fraud. And the Department of Labor came in next at $7 billion. Since January of 2025, the task force led by Vice President J.D. Vance has uncovered $229.9 billion in government fraud. The task force has stopped $56.4 billion in annual fraud and enforced $55.5 billion in fraud through indictments and settlements. Florida's Catholic bishops are urging Senators Rick Scott and Ashley Moody to support legislation extending TPS for Haitian nationals through 2029. All eight bishops representing the state's six dioceses signed a letter saying the measure would provide stability for Haitian families while broader immigration reforms are considered. The bishops warn that hundreds of thousands of people relying on TPS could lose legal status and the ability to work if protections expire. Keeping you connected with the church and the world, this is listener-supported Relevant Radio.
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1: All right, so we're back. This is hour two. I'll go to the phones in just a second. My number is 888-914-9149. But if you're just tuning in, I was not quite finished responding to an email that came in asking about, wouldn't it be better to not evangelize people if, as the Bible says in places like 1 Timothy chapter 2, verse 4, God wills all men to be saved and come to a knowledge of the truth. So God wills the salvation of all people. Or in John 3:16, for God so loved the world that he gave his only Son, that whoever should believe in him would not perish but have eternal life. And many others besides, in which we see the Lord and the apostles, the apostolic writers at least, talking about how God wants people to be saved. So the question is, if that's true, then why don't we just not evangelize anybody? Because if you evangelize them, then they have the knowledge of what Jesus wants them to do, beginning with faith and repentance and follow me, he says, be baptized, receive the bread of life, etc. Wouldn't it be better to leave them unevangelized? Because then ignorance is bliss. And because more is expected of those who know more, which is true, why don't we not give them anything? That way they can just sort of float into heaven because they didn't know. Well, this is what I was saying. Jesus, I give like three examples. Jesus repeatedly says that, at least on my reading of the scriptures, and I think this is true for like the church fathers and St. Thomas, it's a mistake to think that most people are saved. And that may not sit well with you, but think about it for a minute. Why would Jesus say things like this? Many are called, but few are chosen. Which, by the way, does not primarily have to deal with vocations to the priesthood of the religious life. It primarily deals with the average person and salvation. Or why does Jesus say the road is wide and well-traveled that leads to perdition, to hell? And the gate is narrow, and few find it that leads to eternal life. Jesus said this. And he says, strive to enter by the narrow gate. And that too suggests that if he's saying strive to enter by the narrow gate, it would seem to suggest that there are people who might get to the narrow gate and they fail to get through it, meaning that they fail to be saved. What about the virgins? Remember the parables of the 10 virgins? And they're waiting at night. They're waiting for the bridal party to come and go into the place where the bridal celebration, the wedding reception will be held. And five of them have their lamps filled with oil and five do not. Now, they're all virgins. Basically, they're all attendants upon the bridegroom and the bride. They're in a special category of people who are like in the in crowd. They are among the people who are most likely to go into the wedding feast, and five of them don't get in. Five of them are told, sorry, because they didn't trim their lamps. They didn't have the oil in their lamps, rather. And so they rush off to go get that taken care of when they should have taken care of it before they got there to go into the wedding reception. And they go off to get the oil for their lamps, and then the bridegroom comes when they weren't there, and then the wedding feast starts, and they don't get in. Why? Why would Jesus teach that? What does that mean exactly? I can tell you. It means that there are people who presume they're saved, who expect to be saved, and who aren't. Now, 50-50, that kind of a percentage, is actually way better. I mean, that would suggest that half are saved and half are not saved. But that's way better, even, than saying that the road is wide and well-traveled that leads to hell, or that many are called but few are chosen. So the long story short is this, is that the odds of people going to heaven in the first place are not good, according to Jesus anyway. Doesn't mean he doesn't love us, doesn't mean he doesn't give us grace, doesn't mean any of those things. We're the problem. We as human beings are weak and fickle, and we don't stick to our promises, and we fall, we get up, we fall, we get up. So there are a lot of things that go into this, but in terms of like how many go to heaven and how many go to hell, it looks as if, based upon what Jesus says, that fewer people go to heaven than not. So now I want to tackle that specific issue about why don't we just not evangelize people. Here's why. Think of a dartboard, and the very center of that dartboard, the bullseye, can represent you're going to go to heaven by God's grace and his mercy. And I'm going to, for the sake of discussion here, and with all due respect to my non-Catholic friends, I don't say this to offend you. Please understand. It's not intended to inflame you or offend you. But this is the truth. Jesus established the Catholic Church. And in the Catholic Church, much like the Ark of Salvation, the Ark of Noah, he has in his church all those things necessary for you for salvation. The gospel, the Holy Bible, apostolic tradition, the sacraments, most notably the Holy Eucharist. So all those things that Jesus says, I have come to give them life and give it in abundance, all of that is present. The fullness of the faith, you might say, is present in the Catholic Church. Now, if you are Catholic, you stand a good chance of being saved by God's grace and mercy, not because you're special or, you know, you do things better than other people, but God's grace in its fullness, in its plentitude, is found in the Catholic faith. So if you think of that as the bullseye on the target, think of it that way. Again, I realize some of you may disagree with me, but hear me out. But even people there are not guaranteed of going to heaven. Just because you're a card-carrying Catholic does not mean you've got it made in the shade. You've got a much better opportunity. You've got a much better chance, that's for sure. Because you're, like Jesus said, upon this rock I will build my church. Or he says, the wise man is the one who hears these words of mine and does them. He's like a man who builds his house on a rock. And when the floods and the rain and the winds come, it doesn't fall down because it's been built solidly on the rock. Jesus is founding his church and building his church on the rock of Peter and his profession. So, simply put, that's where I would like to be standing. That's where you should be standing, on that rock. Now, what if you're not on that rock? Let's go to the next circle outside of the center of the bullseye now, the center of the dartboard. These are concentric circles. The further out you go, the further away you are from the center where all of the fullness of the faith is. So when you think about what Jesus said many times about many are called but few are chosen and all the other ones that I just mentioned to you, I would propose that you consider it this way. Yes, Jesus loves you. Yes, Jesus wants you to be happy. Yes, Jesus wants to save you. Jesus died on the cross for you. But he also said, there are things that I want you to do, and things I don't want you to do. I want you to listen to my church. I want you to be baptized. I want you to believe, and this is in no particular order, I want you to believe and to repent. I want you to receive the bread of life, without which you will not have life within you, and so on. So I'll summarize it this way. The further away you go from that center, the less and less and less and less likely it becomes that you can be saved. You can be saved by the grace and mercy of God because he is sovereign. He will save whom he wishes. But he has also revealed to us his plan of salvation. So for all those, and that's you and me, for all those who are capable of hearing the plan, comprehending it, and by God's grace being able to cooperate with this plan. Remember, it's his grace from beginning to end. We don't claim any credit for this. But his grace enables us to participate and to cooperate. Without that, think about all the people who in this life would assume, well, I'm a good person. I haven't killed anybody. I don't do bad things. I pay my taxes. I'm nice. If that were all it meant, if that were all that was necessary to be saved, then Jesus would not have had to be incarnate and die on the cross, because you could have done it yourself, but you can't. So being nice, being good, being friendly, being anti-racist, or whatever, will not get you to heaven. It's the Lord and his grace. So I'll leave it at this. This is the final point of this whole thing. Of course we need to evangelize everybody, because if we leave them in their sins and in the darkness of ignorance, not only does that jeopardize our salvation, yours and mine, because we have a role to play by Jesus' own command, it it leaves people who could otherwise be saved, who could otherwise know the truth and gravitate toward it, in a place where the likelihood of them being saved is very, very, very low. And if you consult the church fathers, you may say, yeah, that's just Patrick Madrid. He's a stick in the mud. Okay, whatever. But if you consult the church fathers on this, if you look at what Jesus says in the Gospels, you'll find, much to your shock, I'm quite certain, that Jesus and the church fathers and those who have pondered deeply and whatnot, they're not, let's just talk about the church, they're not optimistic based upon their deep understanding of Scripture. So I offer this for your consideration, at least as something to think about, why it's so important to do what Jesus said, strive to enter by the narrow gate. Be among the five virgins who have their lamps filled with oil and ready to go. Because you don't know, and that's what that passage is really all about. The bridegroom appearing with the bride and the wedding party getting ready to go into the wedding celebration. That has two meanings. One is in the eschaton, at the end of the world, the wedding feast of the Lamb in heaven, etc., and those who, you know, are judged and go to heaven. It is talking about that in an eschatological way. But more importantly, it's talking about you here and now in your own life. Because you don't know when your life will end. It could end suddenly. It could end with no preparation. You might think, yeah, well, I'll get to confession. I know I'm going to go to confession probably this Saturday, or maybe if not this Saturday, maybe next Saturday. No big deal. I'm going to go. You may not live to next Saturday. That happens all the time. People die suddenly. And don't you want to be prepared? So think about that parable of Jesus with the wise and the foolish virgins. The wise virgin is the one you want to be, the one who's got his or her lamp trimmed, ready to go, full of oil. They show up, you go in, and everything's great. You don't want to be the one who's thinking, yeah, well, I got to go to confession. Right? Sooner, one of these days I'm going to get my life back on track, but not quite yet. You may die, and the wedding feast shows up for you, at least, and you're not prepared for it. And you don't get in, is the point. That's a long answer to a very brief question, but it's such an important question that we do well to think about it. I know I do, and I humbly suggest that for all of you. 888-914-9149. Let's go to Diane in Hollis Center, Maine. Where in Maine is Hollis Center, Diane?
11: Oh, it's southern part of Maine.
1: Okay.
11: Maine's pretty big, so it's
1: down Kittery way, down that way.
11: I'm about an hour from Kittery, a little bit west of Kittery. I have a daughter in Kittery.
1: Nice.
11: Yeah. So my original question was about the souls in purgatory. I pray for this all the souls in purgatory every day, and I name a few here and there, and those that I think might be in heaven, I ask them to pray for me.
1: Mm-hmm.
11: And I also, spiritual bouquets when friends of mine die and stuff like that. So prayers are being said for my friends and my family. But I was just wondering, when my husband and I die, I don't know who's going to pray for us. I mean, my children don't believe in this. And so is it okay for me to pray for me and my husband for the future? Or there's no time with God. So I've heard you say, when we pray, even for those that may have committed suicide, if we pray now, they could be saved and things like that.
1: Yeah.
11: So, I have a friend who placed her own name in a perpetual spiritual bouquet type of thing. So they're going to be, she's going to have masses said for her after she dies. So can we do that? Is it?
1: You can, yes, you may. So this would be, in your case, you would be praying for a holy death. And this is a good thing for all of us to pray for. Let's pray for a holy death. Let's pray that the Lord will give us the grace of final perseverance. And there are a lot of Catholic prayers that focus on this question. Lord, please keep me faithful to the end so that I can die a holy and happy death and be with you. And that way, those who die in the state of grace are destined for heaven, no question. It may be that they have to spend a little time. Maybe the vast majority of people, I don't know. I'm just speculating here. But maybe the vast majority of people who die in the state of grace need to pass through purgatory to be fully cleansed before they enter into the beatific vision. So if that's the case, then your second part would be really important, that if you have those, let's say, Gregorian masses, perpetual masses that would be said for the repose of mm-hmm. your souls, that's a really good thing. And asking other people to pray for you, leaving in your mm-hmm. in your I don't know, it wouldn't be in your will per se, but in your final mm-hmm. Request, you could say, I ask that everybody please pray for us, and I'm sure that your friends and family will. But you're right, your prayers mm-hmm. now, God can certainly apply the benefits of those prayers in the future. He's not going mm-hmm. to change. So let's say that we pray for somebody who died and that person was judged and went to hell. Our prayers can't change that. We can't alter those kind of things. But our prayers will be part of God's providence. And yeah, so you can do that. That's for sure.
11: Oh, great. That's wonderful. What you just said, I listened to your talk before this, and that's a wonderful way of looking at it. Those who don't know or they think that they're going to heaven just because they know Jesus, you know, they're saved. You know,
1: right.
11: I believe in Jesus, so I know I'm going to heaven. My children don't really follow the church. They're not practicing. We're all Catholic, but they're not practicing. They're saved because they know Jesus. And
1: right. But
11: no matter how they just won't accept the fact. If you talk to them about this, they won't accept
1: mm-hmm.
11: that.
1: Yeah.
11: You know, they think, oh, well, we know Jesus, so we don't murder, like you said, you know, we're not murderers. We mm-hmm. don't steal. So we're safe. We're safe. And
1: I know. And it's such a delusion that is very widespread. Mm-hmm. And it, you know, we should do our best to try to help them see, if they read mm-hmm. the Gospels, read what Jesus actually says, then you'll see that the whole idea of once saved, always saved, and all I have to do is believe mm-hmm. in Jesus and say the sinner's prayer and everything's great. It's such it's such anti-biblical thinking. And yet many people have been told that that's true. Here's a passage, I didn't talk about this one, but this is certainly worthy of consideration. 1 Peter 4, beginning of verse 17. Peter says, if the righteous are scarcely saved, where shall the ungodly and the sinner appear? So here again, this whole idea, the connotation, if even the righteous, the followers of Jesus, etc., if mm-hmm. even they, many of them, are not saved. Phew!
11: Mm-hmm. Right, right. Well, I had a friend who was very religious, so she was a third order Carmelite and everything, and she died. And the priest said to me, who I spoke to him about, the pray for her soul. And I thought to myself, my goodness, she was so good. She did everything, you know, she seemed so holy. Do I really need to pray for her soul? Don't tell me she's going to be going to purgatory. You know, so
1: definitely pray for that person's soul.
11: Needed
1: definitely.
11: Prayer. Right. Right.
1: Have you ever read the book called Purgatory by Father F.X. Schuppa?
11: I have read a number of books about purgatory. I'm not sure if I read that one.
1: I would recommend. You could look it up. It's published by Tan Books. It's been around for, I don't know, a couple mm-hmm. hundred years. But there are amazing stories, documented stories in the lives of the saints, for example, in which somebody, let's take like a religious order. So you've got religious community of nuns. And and it's not just nuns. Sometimes it's religious communities of Benedictines and others. But countless examples of like a religious order where the person, let's say that the nun dies, she was known for her holiness, mm-hmm. she was very humble, she received the sacraments, prayed every day, truly a devout person. And then in, you know, like a day or so goes by and God permitted the soul to come back from purgatory and manifest and ask for prayers. And more than once, the soul in purgatory says, how come you haven't been praying for me? And, you know, the person, you know, the nun who's alive says, what are you talking about? You just died an hour ago. And she says, oh, my gosh, it feels like I've been here for a year and nobody's praying for me. And And so these stories are very illustrative, it seems to me, of the fact that not only is time in purgatory, whatever that may be, not like our time here, but also that there are people who made to all outward appearances here seem to be absolutely prepared for death, and yet they have to mm-hmm. spend time in purgatory. So we should mm-hmm. always pray for wow. them. Always, always pray for yeah. the souls of the faithful departed.
11: Yeah. It's funny, though, you know, when I pray for them, a lot of my friends, that I just feel when I pray for them that they died maybe 20 years ago, that they must be in heaven by now.
1: Don't
11: and
1: be so sure.
11: I ask them to pray for me. No? Oh, gee.
1: Well, I'm not trying to burst your bubble. Don't misunderstand me, because I hope and pray mm-hmm. that those loved ones are in heaven. I really do. I really do. Yeah. Since we can't know, think of it this way. What if that person is in purgatory still and nobody's praying for her because everybody thinks she's mm-hmm. in heaven and she needs right, prayers?
11: Right. Yeah. Yeah.
1: That's what I would do.
11: Yeah. Yeah. Well, thank you very much. That that whole thing about missing the mark and, you know, that target was very, yeah. very informative and very, very spiritual. Very
1: well, thank
11: inspired.
1: You.
11: So thank you very much.
1: God
11: Love
1: bless
11: your program.
1: You. Thank you. Keep going, Diane. All right. On that note, we'll take a quick timeout and we will come back. And you can ask your question by calling 888-914-9149. And unlike other programs that only entertain questions, I entertain comments. And of course, I'll comment on your comment if you don't mind. But those are also cheerfully accepted here on The Patrick Madrid Show, 888-914-9149.

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2: And we are back. 888-914-9149 is the number to call. Let's go next to Joe in Mount Prospect, Illinois. Hi, Joe.
7: Good morning. I have a comment about the genuflecting. I assume that the church doesn't have a teaching on this that we need to follow, and that's why I'm commenting. I have seen, churches in which the altar servers and the priests, every time, because I watch them, every time they pass the tabernacle, they bow or genuflect, which I think is quite beautiful.
2: Yes.
7: Contrarily, like, for example, in my parish, I see people walking right by the tabernacle and do not. And I raised it with the pastor. He didn't seem too interested in it. As far as my comment, I think it's the proper thing to do, whether you have OCD or not. I mean, we're walking by somebody who can, create a mountain in mm-hmm. 2 seconds. Mm-hmm. So I think it's a matter of respect. Even if it's 20 times, you're giving him honor. That's my comment.
2: Yeah, no, and I don't disagree with you. Keeping in mind that this is a time-honored custom, in the West and in the Western Church, in the Latin Rite of the Church, it's the time-honored custom to genuflect. Just note that in the Eastern Catholic churches, they don't genuflect; they do a profound bow, which is good too. But nobody is forced to do this. So I would look at it this way. You're right, Joe. You're absolutely right. It's a good thing to do. It's the better thing to do for sure. But if somebody doesn't do that, he's not disobeying a Catholic teaching. He's just not observing a time-honored custom. And the way the way that we can help influence people in this direction is to show them by our own good example.
7: Yeah, I mean, again, these are opinion issues because, mm-hmm. you know, as you clarified, the church doesn't have a teaching in this. But to me, that if I don't bow at a minimum, you can't genuflect, you can bow. If I don't bow at a minimum, to me, I would raise in my own mind and do, is this coming from my own pride, sort of arrogance?
2: Yeah, or laziness?
7: I am passing somebody who's able to make a mountain in 1 second. Just like if I passed a world famous sports figure and I didn't acknowledge him, I don't know. That's just my opinion.
2: Yeah, that's what I'm saying. I agree with you. I share your opinion. All I'm saying is that some people, well, maybe I'll just put it a different way. If it were the case that the church said you must do this, then there would be a role for the priest to tell people, hey, you didn't genuflect, you got to genuflect. But the mm-hmm. church doesn't have that kind of a rule about this. So your good example mm-hmm. will go a long way, I'm sure. People will see you and be edified by what you do, Joe, which is good.
7: Yeah. You know, one last thing that I thought about that, at least that I think about, is it's my understanding, whether it's true or not, I don't know, but it's my understanding, for example, with the Queen of England and probably now with the King, that when you are in her presence, or I don't know about his presence, I don't know that, but you are not to show your back.
2: Yeah.
7: So if that you cannot do to a human who is queen, I understand, how much more should we do for somebody who can create an entire world? So
2: yeah.
7: Anyway,
2: I'm with you. I agree. Yeah, I totally agree, Joe. Thank you for that, and I appreciate it. I remember a time when I was speaking at a conference, and after my talk, I genuflected to the tabernacle because I was up at the lectern in the sanctuary. And I came back down. There was this Mormon guy who wanted to talk to me, and he introduced himself. He says, hey, I'm a member of the Church of Jesus Christ of Latter-day Saints, and I'm just here out of curiosity. You know, I'm not a Catholic, but I thought it would be interesting. And I might have been, I think it was going into the intermission. So he asked me, he said, what was that curtsy that you did up there? He said, I've seen other Catholics do that before. What are you doing? And I said, oh, well, this is Jesus in the Blessed Sacrament. I gestured toward the sanctuary where the tabernacle was. And I said, Jesus is really present under the appearance of bread in the Holy Eucharist. And so it's a sign of respect. We Catholics genuflect to show reverence for the Lord. And he thought about it for a moment, and he said, I don't believe in that, but I guess that makes sense. And he said, but I'm not so sure. And I said, what do you mean? Like, I'm a Catholic. I would know, and I'm telling you. And he said, well, I've been to a few Catholic weddings and funerals before, and I noticed that when some Catholics go up to receive the bread, they don't look like they believe what you just said. I said, what do you mean? He said, well, you know, I observe, you know, and I can't help but notice. And when they go up to receive communion, some people, it's like they don't even care what's going on, and they don't seem like they're really believing that that's Jesus the way you just said. And I thought to myself, you know, I didn't say it to him, but I thought to myself, you know what? He's got a point. And we can evangelize people, you and I, through our pious observances. We can evangelize people, show good example. But as I learned from this Mormon fellow, we can also anti-evangelize them. Because the next thing he said was, I don't believe in any of that. But if I did, if that really were Jesus, as you guys believe, which I don't, that if I did believe that, I would be flat on my face. I'd be lying prostrate on the ground before Jesus in the wafer or in the bread, as he said. And I thought to myself, he's got a great point. And how many Catholics go up to receive Holy Communion without even really thinking about what they're doing? Chewing gum in some cases. I've seen it. You've seen it. Not really spiritually, prayerfully prepared to receive Jesus. So I'm really glad I had that conversation with the Mormon fellow, because he pointed out something that we in our myopia as Catholics could entirely miss. We may not, you may not even see this, but other people do. And they form judgments. They make decisions on the basis of what they see. So all the more reason, if you ask me, that we're not, we should not be reverent for show. We should not do it for applause or anything, because Jesus strongly condemns that kind of attitude. But we should also remember that when you do go forward to receive Holy Communion, if you are recollected and prayerful and concentrating, etc., other people will see that. You're not doing it for that reason, but that's a nice knock-on effect, as the British would say. 888-914-9149. Let's go to Carol now in Charlottesville, Virginia. Good morning, Carol.
1: Good morning, Patrick. Thank you for taking my call.
2: You're welcome.
1: I will try the. I will give you the ominous preface of I will try to be as brief as possible, okay, and give you as little information as necessary for your opinion and your guidance.
2: Okay.
1: I have been married to my one and only husband. I'm his one and only wife for 36 years, still happily and going strong.
2: Congratulations.
1: Thank you. We put all glory to God for that. And we have spent the better part of our marriage also raising a adult son who has profound special needs. And so you can imagine many accommodations and decisions had to be made as we did that, always trying to do the best we can in balancing everybody's mm-hmm. Considerations. I was born into a Catholic family, I'll say by name, because my parents kind of checked out around Vatican II. But at the age of 18, I had an epiphany right about 6 months before I was to go to college. And on that Holy Thursday, I felt drawn to the Catholic Church. I went to Mass both that Thursday, Friday, and Easter Sunday, and spent my summer in the local Catholic Church with our priest. I was trying to make my communion and confirmation before I went off for college. Okay. So let's just say I got the crash course.
2: Okay.
1: But whatever I did, it was enough to have those sacraments with me in strength as I went to college. After college, I moved to an area where the Catholic Church was very far away, and I had no transportation. Even the bus line wouldn't get me there. And so, unfortunately, my Mass attendance, you can never say impossible, but let's just say it was extremely difficult. And so I didn't go for a number of years. I met my husband, who is a devout Presbyterian, and we fell in love, got married. We found an ordained minister to perform our marriage, because I was not connected with our Catholic Church, nor did my husband. While he didn't hold anything against Catholics, he had no interest in becoming a Catholic himself. So, but we were married with the Lord, and then we decided before we had started our family, we wanted to be obviously a church-going, worshipful family, and we made a compromise. I compromised my Catholic faith, he compromised his Presbyterian faith, and we met in what we thought was the middle of the Episcopal Church, because the Episcopal Church also highly valued the sacraments, which was important to me.
2: Right. Do me, I apologize, Carol, but we have a break coming very quickly, and I'd hate for you to run out of time.
1: Absolutely. I will wait. Thank you.
2: Oh, no, I don't mean wait, but if you could tell me what your question is, that way I could get to it before the break. Yeah.
1: Sure. Well, I'm almost to the premise. So after raising our son for 25 years, we now find ourselves 36 years married, and I wanted to reestablish going back to Mass, and I met with a priest last year who heard my confession, and we got me squared away where that was concerned. But then I asked, well, what about my marriage? Because I wasn't married in the Catholic Church. And he said, well, you can have that convalidated. And I said, well, that sounds good. And whether my husband wanted to do it or not, he's willing, and that's fine. But my problem is now I'm a 64-year-old who is handicapped to the point where even attending, and here's the irony, attending weekly Mass is a commitment I can't make because of my physical condition. We do not, and I'm trying to be sensitive to your audience, we do not engage in conjugal activities anymore, but something along the lines of, well, you could be considered living as brother and sister. And I said, well, I have three brothers. I don't kiss any of my brothers the way I kiss my husband. Is that okay? And I'm sort of lost as to, you know, at this point in life, is this something if I can pursue it, do I need to pursue it? Or what are your thoughts?
2: Okay, so a couple quick questions. You yourself were raised Catholic. Could you just remind me again, the man you married, was he also Catholic?
1: Oh, and actually, I wasn't technically raised Catholic. I never went to Mass until I did so of my own volition as a senior in high school.
2: Did you receive your sacraments, though, at some point along the way, confirmation, First Holy Communion, et cetera?
1: Yes.
2: Okay.
1: And I'm sorry, I guess I wasn't clear. I was saying that summer before I went to college, I felt a draw to the Catholic Church, and so I met with our Catholic priest. And I studied all summer, and I did get my communion and confirmation.
2: Good.
1: And all before I went to college.
2: Okay, good. So that's what I needed to know. So then the other question I had was just refresh my memory again. The man you married, was he Catholic?
1: No, Presbyterian. He was raised Presbyterian.
2: But he was baptized. Okay. And did you get married in the Catholic Church? I think you said you did not, right?
1: No, we did not. We found an active minister.
2: Got it. No, I understand, but this is an important question here. So, to the heart of your question, Carol, you cannot get this marriage convalidated because there is no marriage there, because there was a lack of canonical form, which is required for Catholics, and unless you got a dispensation from the bishop, but I'm pretty confident that you didn't.
1: No, we did not.
2: Yeah, you're in essence in a civil union. So there's nothing there to convalidate. You would need to get married to him. And I realize that you're married in the eyes of the state. I'm not suggesting otherwise. So that's what would need to happen by way of getting your marriage situation square where it should be. And that's not an impossible task at all. And that would get into questions like, were either of you, or not in your case, I guess, but in his case, was there a prior marriage for him?
1: No.
2: Okay. So that would simplify things, and there's no need to go through the annulment process or anything like that. But the issue there would be to actually get married validly in the Catholic Church, and that can be done. So there's a path forward. So if your question is mainly about the living of brother and sister, yeah, I mean, you're on the right track there. And especially given the circumstances, you don't really have to worry about the temptation side of things as much. But to be, as you're in conversation with your pastor and letting him know, we want to get our marriage situation regularized in the Catholic Church. We want to be able to receive either you or the two of you together, depending on where he's at in the journey.

0: along the lines of convalidation, and now you're saying even that's not enough. So I'm getting a multitude of answers, and none of them are the same as somebody else's.
1: Well, how about this? How about this? Mm-hmm. What if I'll quote to you what the church teaches directly from a canon lawyer who's an expert on this, and he's a judge on the marriage tribunal in his diocese. And I have a feeling if I just quote you directly, it will clear everything up. I already said it, but I'd rather you hear it from him. So how about this? I don't want you to go away feeling confused. Would you mind holding, or rather just keep listening, and when I come back from the break, I will share with you verbatim what he says on this issue?
0: Certainly. I appreciate it. Thank you.
1: Thank you. I appreciate your time and your patience. And when we come back, I won't be doing the speaking. I'll let the canon lawyer do the speaking, but it will get to the heart of this issue.
2: With new chemical abortions, less surgical abortions, the dynamic in the abortion industry is changing. So where the pro-life movement is going to have to go is getting out and being the church and putting forward a good witness, really reaching the heart of the people.
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4: Hello, this is Archbishop Thomas Winsky of the Archdiocese of Miami, Florida. Let us pray. Remember, O most gracious Virgin Mary, that never was it known that anyone who fled to thy protection, implored thy help, or sought thy intercession, was left unaided. Inspired with this confidence, I fly to thee, O Virgin of Virgins, my Mother. To thee do I come, before thee I stand, sinful and sorrowful. O Mother of the Word Incarnate, despise not my petitions, but in thy mercy, hear and answer me. Amen.
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1: Okay, we're back, and I'm going to offer the commentary from the canon lawyer to the nice lady who called, and I just spoke to her a few minutes ago. I hope she's still listening. And this has to do with the situation with the marriage where there's a Catholic involved, and so it could be two Catholics, but in this case at least one, and there was no canonical form. And that's a technical term. Don't worry about it. What it means colloquially is that Catholics have an obligation to get married in the Catholic Church. And what that fundamentally means,

0: is referring to, at least at its essence, is that you're married in the church, meaning that there's a Catholic bishop, priest, or deacon who officiates at the wedding and formally recognizes in the name of the church your marriage contract, your marriage vows, and formally blesses the marriage in the name of God and the church. So this is a requirement for the validity of marriage according to the church's law. If a Catholic were to get married, so quote-unquote, without that, it is not a valid marriage. Now, that much in itself is probably fairly well known. But there's a question of convalidation. And convalidation is another canon law technical term. Please note, I am not a canon lawyer, and I don't purport to be. But I'd like to share with you right now the commentary on this very issue from Father Mark Clarke, C-L-A-R-K-E, C-M-F. So he's a religious priest. But he is, and I'll let him describe it for himself, he is an expert on this topic. And he sent me this information, especially for situations like this, so I could share it with a wide audience. So here it goes. This is from Father Mark Clarke. He says, as a professor of canon law, in experience of working in a tribunal, there is confusion, even among clergy. Now, and I'm going to press pause here a minute. Note that the lady who called said that the priest told her that she could get her marriage convalidated. So he's even identifying that even some otherwise wonderful priests may not quite understand the church's teaching on this issue. So continuing. As a professor of canon law and experience of working in a tribunal, there is confusion, even among clergy, regarding the proper application of convalidation. This is often rooted in the confusion between a defect of canonical form and a lack of canonical form. Ordinary canonical form is described in Canon 1108 and stipulates that a valid marriage is contracted by a proper member of the clergy and before two witnesses, typically the best man and a maid of honor. If grave difficulties hinder the observance of canonical form, the bishop or his delegate has the right of dispensing the Catholic party from the form in individual cases, which we often see for mixed marriage, and that refers there to Canon 1127. The church allows a convalidation of a marriage in cases where there was a defect of canonical form. For example, if one of the two witnesses lacked the use of reason because he was inebriated and incapable of comprehending the manifestation of consent, or a visiting priest who is outside his territory without the proper delegation to assist at the wedding. These defects are typically not the fault of the couple. However, there is no convalidation for a lack of canonical form. And that's, again, pressing pause, that's what I understood the lady who called in to be saying, that although she was a Catholic, she did not get married in the church, et cetera, so there was no lack of, there was no canonical form. This is what he's talking about here. So he says, there is no convalidation for a lack of canonical form. If a baptized Catholic gets civilly married, a complete lack of canonical form, there, and this is all in caps, he says, there was no marriage. That Catholic party is in a civil union. If later the Catholic party wants to have the marriage, quote-unquote, blessed, they can't, because there is nothing to bless, because there was no marriage. The church does not bless civil unions. They will need to have a valid Catholic wedding where they exchange consent following canonical form. This is why we should avoid language that suggests that a couple in an invalid marriage because of a lack of form can have, quote-unquote, have their marriage blessed or convalidated. He says, we see this commonly in cultures such as Mexico, where couples have to have a separate civil marriage ceremony and a, quote-unquote, church sacramental marriage ceremony, but the, quote-unquote, church wedding is often delayed until later. Even though they are legally civilly married, in the eyes of the church, this couple is in an invalid civil union that cannot later be convalidated. If a baptized Catholic gets married by a justice of the peace or by a non-Catholic minister without a dispensation, they are not married. They're in a civil union that's legally recognized by the state, but not in a marriage recognized by God and the church. For baptized Catholics, there is only sacramental marriage. Now, I don't know how this, you know, lands for you, whoever you are listening to this right now, but clarity is always better, and exactitude, especially in things like this that have life and death consequences, spiritually speaking, it's always better to know exactly where you stand on this issue. So there you have it, directly from Father Mark Clark, a canon lawyer, etc. And Cyrus is going to post a link to the article in which this appears. So it's an article called Why Did God Say I Hate Divorce? What the Bible and the Catholic Church Really Teach on Divorce and Remarriage. Now, the lady who called in, not dealing with a divorce. She loves her husband. He loves her. They've had 36 wonderful years together. I believe it was 36. So that is not something that she's dealing with. But the issue of getting married without the canonical form is an issue. So those of you who wonder about this, Cyrus is posting it on the show page, relevantradio.com/Patrick. You can also find it on the Patrick Madrid Show Facebook page and on X or Twitter. Just look for @PMadridShow. All right, continuing. Let's go to Patrick now in St. Augustine, Florida. Hi, Patrick.
1: Hi, Patrick. How you doing?
0: Yeah, I'm well, thank you.
1: Good, good. Well, I'll be brief. This past weekend, I had a Catholic Church here say offered the Mass for my father. And unfortunately, I think the only time that they had said his name was just for the prayers of the faithful, but the priest never mentioned it. So I'm wondering, was the Mass indeed offered for him?
0: Yeah, that's a good question. I think you have a reasonable assurance that it was, because the priest would have probably had a piece of paper up there on the altar, so that at that point of the Eucharistic prayer, where he specifically mentions by name the person for whom the Mass is offered, even if he only said it in his mind or quietly, that would be, you wouldn't be able to know that if he didn't say it audibly. So usually, typically, the priest will say audibly, or maybe the lector would say, this Mass is being offered for the repose of the soul of Patrick's father. But if you have any doubt and you're not sure, I would ask the priest to say, Father, you may remember, you know, the Mass last week or last weekend was for my father's repose of his soul. Just want to make sure that you actually offered the Mass for him. I don't think he'd be offended. And he may say, oh, yeah, absolutely, I did. I just said it quietly. But I would ask him if you have any wondering about it. And, you know, not that this is likely, but it could be that he might say, oh, my gosh, I totally forgot. I don't think that's likely, because priests are very diligent about this. But if he were to say that, then he'd say, okay, I'm going to reschedule. We'll do the Mass next Tuesday, etc. So it's not, you know, it's not the end of the world, but
1: no,
0: most likely.
1: I'm sorry, I didn't mean to interrupt you.
0: No, it's okay. I was just going to say, most likely he did make the intention, but for your own peace of mind, it'd be good to ask him.
1: Okay. All right. I will do that then.
0: Yeah, you're welcome. And, I hope that's helpful to you, but may your father rest in peace. What is his first name so that we can pray for him by name?
1: Brian.
0: Brian. Well, we will pray for the repose of the soul of Brian, and may perpetual light shine upon him. And may he be in the light of God's presence. If not already, then very soon, God willing. Amen.
1: Amen. Thank you, Patrick.
0: Thank you, Patrick. Kind of an echo in here, isn't there? 888-914-9149. We are going to take a break, and it just wouldn't be fair to take somebody on the air right now when we'd have to stop momentarily. So just a reminder that that article that I mentioned a minute ago, Why Did God Say I Hate Divorce? Did you know that? That's in the Bible. God says, I hate divorce. And if you've ever wondered, what does the Catholic Church teach? What does the Bible teach on things like divorce and remarriage? Jesus had quite a few things to say about that issue. If you've ever wondered, what does the Church say about that? What does the Church say about, especially now, that common tendency for people to say, yeah, I'm going to get divorced and move on, find somebody new, find somebody better. There's a lot you need to know before you go down that road. Doesn't mean that there isn't a way, but you have to make sure that you're doing things the right way.

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3: 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Former NBA players are testing the WNBA's policy by declaring they are entering the women's 2027 draft. The two men say they are seeking equal treatment after some players advocated for trans participation in the Women's Basketball League. Enes Kanter Freedom and Royce White say they identify as transgender for the purpose of basketball. Kanter, an 11-season player turned human rights advocate, says his announcement was not to mock or disrespect transgender-identifying individuals, saying he simply wants the WNBA to apply its stated rules equally. The announcement comes as Sophie Cunningham is facing backlash from the WNBA for objecting to biological men playing in the women's league. A growing number of self-driving big rigs are rolling up I-35 between San Antonio and Austin. John Esperanza with the Texas Trucking Association says this is a great thing for the industry.
4: They're actually creating jobs when you talk about the technology and the support needed for autonomous trucks.
3: Esperanza says it alters the driver's duties.
4: They're taking it from those hubs and dispersing it from there. So it still requires drivers at the end of the day.
3: The company called Aurora wants to have driverless trucks traveling between Laredo and Dallas and eventually to Phoenix. They already have them en route between Dallas and Houston. A beatification process has begun for an American missionary. Bridgeport, Connecticut native Monsignor Juan Thomas Stack served for more than two decades as a missionary in northern Peru. Pope Leo XIV has said the Monsignor, who died June 29th of 1986, was a major inspiration for his own vocation. His funeral drew a crowd of more than 20,000 people who accompanied the procession through the streets. Keeping you connected with the church and the world, I'm Mary Graham for listener-supported Relevant Radio.
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12: Hey, there's a line open, so now is your opportunity to ask Patrick a question by calling 888-914-9149.
5: Yeah, so I was just waiting to see if she had anything more, but I guess not. Hi there, Patrick Madrid here. We have an hour to go. The number is 888-914-9149. So we'll keep going right to Scott in Pacifica, California. Hi, Scott.
13: Hey, Patrick. Hope you and Cyrus are in a funny mood this morning.
5: Me too.
13: Always fun. Keep going. So I have a conundrum for you, and this may be the stickiest I've heard on your show.
5: All right.
13: My wife is in Guatemala with my son. They're going to be attending a wedding on Saturday. They're flying back. They have to be at the airport on Sunday morning to fly back to the States.
5: Okay.
13: It's not a direct flight, so they won't be back here until late in the evening.
5: So no chance to go to Mass, right, on Sunday?
13: Well, that's the thing, is the wedding's at 3 p.m. on Saturday, and they've got to be at the airport on Sunday morning. So she called me yesterday and says, what do I do about Mass? And I thought, I don't, I really don't know.
14: Yeah. What time is the wedding on Saturday?
13: It's at 3 p.m.
14: That's too bad. It's 1 hour short of being a vigil mass.
13: Right. Exactly.
14: So,
13: yeah.
14: Yeah. So that won't count.
13: Yeah,
14: so,
13: go ahead. Well, the only thing that I could think of would be either finding a super early Sunday mass, if that's possible, or that they would go to the wedding and then find a vigil mass to pop out to and then pop back to the reception.
14: Yeah, that was my suggestion.
13: Socially awkward, but...
14: Yeah, that would be my suggestion. It's the first thing that came to my mind would be, so they have the wedding mass at 3, assuming that it's at a Catholic church, they're likely going to have a vigil mass at 4:30, 5 p.m. And then even though it would cut into the time of the wedding reception, it's more important to make your Sunday obligation. So if they did that, they'd be golden, yeah.
13: Okay. All right. Okay, well... That's where I thought it would land, but I just wanted to run it by, and sounds like we've threaded the needle.
14: Okay, well, I'm glad. I hope everything is smooth and happy, and I mean, that's what I would do. I would make the extra effort to go to a vigil mass, because I think if I had to guess, what you're hoping for is that I would say that, well, you're dispensed or she's dispensed from this because of the circumstances.
13: No, I knew that wouldn't be the case. Mm-hmm. But then, it's her best friend's son who's getting married.
14: Yeah.
13: And I don't know, it's just a socially awkward thing to, you know, okay, we'll see you in an hour at the reception.
14: Yeah.
13: They're going to... They'll miss either the beginning of the reception or some, I don't know. But as you say, you know, Sunday Mass is more important than any of that. So,
14: yeah, you know what I'm thinking about as you're describing it is the story that Jesus tells, or the parable that Jesus talks about, where he says, you know, the different people who are called to the kingdom, and he gets different excuses. I have to bury my father, for example. And that's like a heavy-duty thing. Remember that one?
13: Yes, that's a really good analogy there. Yeah, I like
14: I was
13: that.
14: Thinking about that as you were describing it. So this is in Matthew 5, where he talks about blood. I'm sorry, not Matthew 5, where he talks about the different excuses that people give why they can't. I'm going to follow you, Lord, but I can't quite do it yet because I got this other thing I've got to do.
13: Right.
14: You know.
13: Right. Right. And even if it's a sacrament, it still doesn't. Yeah, you know, and you know, marriage is a sacrament. However, it's not the Sunday obligation, which takes precedence over everything.
14: Bingo, bango. Yeah, that's true. So it's a little bit of an inconvenience if you think of it that way. But she really will be putting first things first. And the other thing that's nice is she can say, if anybody asks, she can say, "Well, we're making this special effort so we can pray for the couple." For a happy marriage.
13: Oh, that's, okay, great. I will pass that along.
14: All right. Well, God bless everyone involved.
13: Okay, thanks, you, Patrick.
14: Scott. Yeah, thank you. 888-914-9149. How about Aaron now in Avondale, Arizona? Hi, Aaron.
15: Good morning, Mr. Madrid. Thank you for taking my call again.
14: You're welcome.
15: It's a serious question, and a little background. I'm a cradle Catholic. My wife and my children completed their sacraments of first reconciliation and confirmation just this past season. And I've been doing a very poor job of explaining the need for my wife and me to confess our sins, number and kind, and also with the children, we want to make sure that they have good, meaningful confessions. And I don't know how to explain a couple things. I don't know how to explain why the children are allowed to have conversations with the priest. And while my wife is supposed to use number and kind as an adult, and then I go off the rails completely and I talk to the priest like I speak to you. I I tell him my sins, and I'm not afraid to go into great detail, and I'm trying to explain to my wife why, for her confessions, that it's very important to stick to number and kind so that the priest also isn't put in a position. And I've done such a poor job of doing that explanation that it has caused strife for us over that topic. And I just thought maybe I could call in. She's present here, so you could speak to both of us and just let us know how we can do it so that we both feel like we're getting complete good confessions. The issue is it is my fault, because I will tell her and the children about, you know, the priest had told me one time, I'd gone into great detail, and he told me that was the most beautiful confession that he's ever heard. And my wife hasn't had that moment through her, I believe, up to her fourth confession now and fifth confession. And I just wanted to ask if you could please explain to us the dangers of avoiding number and kind, and why the children might be able to have conversations with the priest.
14: Okay. I understand.
15: And why I'm also doing that, also having conversations.
14: Okay, that sounds good. And I appreciate the fact that I can speak to the two of you together. So maybe the difficulty here is if you think that number and kind is that when you go to confession, that's all that's involved. And if I ever gave you that misimpression, I apologize. Number and kind is a way of remembering that regardless of how you talk to the priest, in a more conversational manner, for example, or a less conversational manner, especially if you know the priest personally, but that part really doesn't matter as much. But the issue of number and kind is not for certain people or under certain kinds of conversations. If in your confession you say, I committed, and here we're talking about serious sin, by the way. I want to make a special emphasis here. Number and kind as a technique it's not necessary for venial sins. It's only something that you would want to make sure you do for mortal sins. And what it really means is you identify the sin, and then you say how many times either you know that you committed it or that you think you committed it. That's all. But it doesn't preclude a conversation with the priest if you are in that mode with him. I think most Catholics, when they go into the confessional, and I have no way of knowing, I guess I'm just sort of guessing, but my assumption is that most Catholics, they go in, bless me, Father, for I have sinned. It has been X weeks or months or years or whatever since my last confession. I'm married. I have children. These are my sins. And if there are no mortal sins to confess, great. You don't have to worry about number and kind. It's not really an issue. You just do your best to accuse yourself of whatever venial sins you are aware of, and then leave it at that. If there's a mortal sin, or more than one mortal sin, then this is where number and kind becomes helpful. It's a helpful technique. And it's primarily helpful for the priest so that he understands what sin is being confessed, and also that he's not burdened with extra detail that he doesn't need and doesn't want. So that's why number and kind is helpful, because you say, I committed this sin, I committed it three times since my last good confession. And that's all he needs to know, because he now understands this is the sin, okay, and here's the gravity, here's the circumstances. And then if there are other sins, you just tell them. But I would warmly encourage the two of you not to get hung up on this issue of number and kind, because it's just a technique that helps you so that the priest is clear on what you're confessing. But I'm really sorry to hear that this has brought strife to your marriage. I hope that our conversation now will help to alleviate that.
15: Yeah, Amelia's really hung up, even when you said, you know, again, number and kind, and you said, I hope it brings you grief. Like, maybe she can ask the question about what's
14: bothering
15: her.
14: Okay, sure. Yeah, happy to.
16: Hi, Patrick.
14: Hi.
16: So, in my OCII class, we were very, they were very, very specific about our confessions and how it only could be number and kind, because we don't want to scandalize the priest. We don't want to give details. We just do number and kind.
14: Right.
16: And then, so I do that. But then I hear, like, my husband says that he can talk to the priest and tell the priest things, like, whatever things
14: in more detail, you mean?
16: Yeah. Mm-hmm. Right. Like, in more detail. But I'm not allowed to because I'm a woman. And that will cause the priest to, I don't know what.
14: To be distracted or tempted or something.
16: I guess, but like, yeah. I don't think my sins are anything like that. And then I didn't know that the children were taught that they could just say like, oh, I stole a piece of candy or something like that. Instead of, oh, I broke the fifth commandment one time. Mm-hmm. So it frustrates me that I feel like I'm the only one who's been taught like number and kind. This is how you have to do it. And then I hear all these other people saying that they get to go into all these details or they get to do this and that. And I'm like, well, that's really hard for me because then it doesn't make me feel like I'm doing a full confession or if I'm actually like, you know, like being really connected with Jesus with in sacrament. That way to be able to get it out. Yeah.
14: That makes complete sense to me. And I, you know, I appreciate your candor. So let me tailor my response for your situation. Number one, number and kind, as I say, is it's a technique. It's a shorthand way of remembering to identify the sin and say how many times. We're talking here about mortal sins, of course, and how many times. But here's the thing. You are not obligated to say, you know, bless me, Father, for I have sinned. You know, it's been a week since my last confession or a year or a month, whatever. I'm married and I have children. I committed this sin five times, committed this sin one time. You know, you're not locked into that. You, when you go to confession, this is from your heart, as it should be, and you express your sins, if they're mortal, clearly, and how many times. It doesn't mean that you can't ask for advice. You can. It doesn't mean that you can't have a conversation with the priest. You can. And you're not restricted. And if anyone ever made you feel as though you are restricted as to what you can or cannot say in confession, I would respectfully encourage you to dismiss that thought. But there is a kernel of truth here. And that is not just for women, of course, for men too. That if it were the case that, let's say, there was a sexual sin to be confessed, whether the man is confessing it or the woman is confessing it, it is true that it's not helpful to the priest to know details beyond what it was. So let's say it was using pornography in marriage. And you would say, this is the sin, and this happened X number of times. And leave it at that. You don't want to talk about what you saw. You don't want to talk about anything else. None of those details are important. Whether it's your husband confessing it or you confessing it or any married person. It's not as though this is just for you guys. And I think that's the key, that you are looking out for the priest because, you know, we're all human. We all have imaginations. And so the less of that kind of information there is, the easier it is and the less impactful that could be. But if, let's say, a married man were to go to confession and he's confessing sexual sins and he's elaborating on things that the priest doesn't need to know, that's a problem. Because now suddenly, you know, he's involving detail in the confession of sins that isn't necessary for the sacrament. Now, I hope I'm not over-explaining it. I don't mean to. But I wouldn't want you to leave the conversation thinking that you are boxed in. And, you know, there's one way for everybody else and another way for you, because that's not the case. You know, you want your confession to be heartfelt and honest, but not overly detailed. But that's not just for women. It's certainly not just for you. It's just as much for your husband as it is for you. And I guess you're listening, Aaron. I have no knowledge of any of this beyond our conversation. But if you are in confession and if there are serious sins and you are unnecessarily elaborating on details that are not pertinent to it, then I would encourage you to stop doing that because that's not helpful to the priest and it's not necessary for the confession. You see what I mean?
15: Yes. Yes, I do.
14: Okay.
16: Yes, And I understand, too. I appreciate that explanation because that does make me feel better about it and helps me to understand that more.
14: Yeah, I'm glad. You know, and I think I can't help but think about the woman when Jesus was dining at the home of a Pharisee, and this woman shows up and is crying at the feet of Jesus. You know the story. And she anoints his feet with precious perfume and dries his feet with her hair. What a very incredibly debasing, in a good sense, act of humility. She dries his feet with her hair. Now, there's no mention there of her telling him specifically what she had done. But isn't that a beautiful act of contrition and humility that when we go to confession, whether there are big sins to confess or little sins to confess, that we realize the focus here is on Jesus who loves us and wants to heal us. That's the key to the whole thing. The priest is the minister of the sacrament, and he's acting in persona Christi, that's for sure. But we can't lose sight of the fact that he, too, is still a human being with an imagination. So we want to be careful about that. That's all.
16: Right. Thank you.
15: Thank you, Mr. Madrid. And you know, I wish that our only arguments from this moment forward were only about how to do our sacraments better. Like, it's worth arguing about, and it's worth calling you and hearing your advice, and we just want to thank you for taking the time to help.
14: Thank you, Aaron. I appreciate both of you taking a moment to talk about it. If I could offer any little bit of advice beyond that, it would be don't argue about it. This is not something to argue about. And if you feel the urge to argue rising up inside you, then change the subject and don't argue about it, because you've already seen that this brings strife and you don't want that.
16: Thank you. I appreciate that.
14: You're welcome. God bless you both. May God grant you many happy years together, you two. You two kids.
15: Thank you, sir.
14: All right. Go in peace. Jesus loves you. I'll be right back.

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9: All right. Welcome back. 888-914-9149. Let's go to Caleb now in Auburn, Indiana. Good morning, Caleb.
10: Hi.
9: Yeah, hi. Guten Tag. Buenos dias. Bonjour.
10: So I have a difficult situation.
9: Okay.
10: Where me and my wife have been married now for 3 years. We were married in a non-denominational church.
9: Okay.
10: Known each other for about 6 years.
9: Are either you or she Catholic?
10: Neither of us were, no.
9: Okay, got it.
10: We are in OSAA now, and that's why this is a question specifically for you.
9: Okay.
10: Where after a while, about a year ago, we had a bit of turmoil and we separated.
9: Okay.
10: And I mean, I went into the marriage knowing that I'm giving my full body, soul, being to her for eternity, you know?
9: Mm-hmm. Well, till death do you part, just
10: yes,
9: to be.
10: Yes. Yeah. Uh-huh. Yes. And So after this turmoil, within the turmoil, she had, I guess, fallen in love with somebody. Mm-hmm. Whereas I feel as though the man that she fell in love with was Catholic, and that's really how we found the Catholic faith, was she came back from Mass just glowing one day, and that's what started my questions. But we ended up getting back together, mm-hmm. not as in like marriage or anything like that. We were just separated housing for a moment.
9: Did she take up with the other guy, or is that just sort of out there on the fringes?
10: It's kind of on the fringes. He said that he doesn't want to pursue it. He doesn't want to break family. I mean, we have two children already.
9: Yeah.
10: And he's devout Catholic. He's actually devoted to some third orders. And
9: he's not a priest, is he?
10: No, no.
9: Okay.
10: Though now she is seeking annulment and saying that she feels as though she's a gift for him, and all of these things, she is looking into mysticism and very deep Catholic theology without actually, I mean, I haven't seen her go to Mass. I mean, she's went to Mass earlier this week, but she's skipped it many times. And
9: so where, forgive my interruption, Caleb, forgive my interruption. Where is this guy in the midst of all this? Is he just an idea in her mind, or is he in any way like interacting with her on some ongoing basis?
10: No, he has not interacted with her. Actually, I have spoken to him, and he decided to cut ties and to distance himself on social media and all of that.
9: That's good.
10: Though my question in the heart of it is, she is currently seeking annulment, and she says that she doesn't feel the bond that I felt during our ceremony, during our vows.
9: Have the two of you had any marriage counseling with a Catholic counselor?
10: And we have begun, but she has been kind of jumping the gun every time they say to find individual counseling and other counseling along those lines.
9: You say jumping the gun, what does that mean?
10: So she was told to seek our reverend at our church, and she did, though the only thing she spoke of was not her turmoil. She spoke of how she would pursue an annulment.
9: Okay, fair enough. Let's pause for a moment, though. So this advice to get marriage counseling sounds like it's not coming from a Catholic source, but maybe from your friends or the church that you belonged to before? Or am I wrong?
10: Catholic Charities, the program here in Auburn. And
9: they're referring you to a Protestant counselor?
10: No.
9: Okay.
10: We are still ongoing with the Catholic counselor.
9: Oh, okay, good. I thought you meant they were trying to send you to a Protestant counselor. Okay.
10: It is currently marriage counseling, but he has suggested individual counseling for us.
9: Okay. Now, I'm not in that field, so this is not my specialty, so I can't offer an opinion about that. My hunch, though, is that you're likely to be far better served together as a couple to work through the problem together in the same room together.
10: Yes, I understand that.
9: Okay, all right.
10: The
9: reason I mention that is it sounds to me like that's advice I would ignore. And if she wants to go into counseling by herself without you, that to me, you know, I would try to avoid that in favor of going to counseling together so that the issue can be out in the open between the two of you.
10: Yes. And we have had a few sessions together. Though really my question is that how is it possible she doesn't feel this bond that I feel so deeply? She says that she has sometimes said that our marriage impedes her relationship with the Lord, and that the Lord is telling her to pursue this annulment and many other things along those lines. I was wondering if the viewpoint in the Catholic Church about this turmoil where one does not feel that bond.
9: Well, you could. I mean, obviously, I propose that you be delicate in how you go about it, but the message for her would include that Jesus said, what God has joined together, let no man put asunder. If a man divorces his wife and remarries, he commits adultery, and the same is true for women, to divorce and get remarried. So she knows that, right?
10: Yes, I understand. I mean, I have pursued scripture and prayer and many counsels for that specific thing because I know my role as I'm here.
9: Yeah.
10: Though she always seems to put this view that our marriage isn't valid, that we could still seek an annulment because that's what the Catholic Church believes.
9: Yeah, and you can point out to her, somebody should point out to her that the marriage is presumed valid unless there is some, you know, impediment that existed at the time where you intentionally didn't tell her about something very important before the marriage or vice versa. Or in the case of lack of canonical form, but in your case, it doesn't apply because you're both Protestant. So the church's assumption is that your marriage is valid. Was there a prior marriage for either of you before?
10: No.
9: Okay. So there's no reason on the face of it to assume that the marriage is invalid. It sounds like, from what you're saying, sounds like she's infatuated either with this man or with the idea of some dream guy that she would rather be with. And
10: she has spoken that she feels as though she's a gift to him and that she needs to be a gift to him and many other things.
9: Sure. No, I understand what you're saying. I'm sorry to hear that she's saying that, but this is delusional thinking. She already is a gift to you. She's made herself a gift to you and you to her.
10: The only reason that she really wants to pursue this is that, I mean, along with him, is that she believes that under the pretense that she married me just for kids, just to be a mom, that makes it an invalid marriage. And she keeps telling me that the only way to tell if our marriage is valid or not is to seek the tribunal, which would be divorce and many things before even reaching the tribunal that might not need to happen.
9: Well, the tribunal wouldn't even consider this until there is a divorce.
10: Yes,
9: and God forbid.
10: Yes.
9: Yeah, God forbid that there should be a divorce. I mean, the goal, of course, is to save the marriage. Any chance you could get her to go with you on a retrovi weekend? Have you talked about that?
10: I'm not sure what that is, actually.
9: Okay, let me tell you.
10: I started my OCIA about a month ago.
9: Yeah, I'd be happy to share with you. So it's the website, first of all, is helpourmarriage.org. helpourmarriage.org. Now, they retained the name Retrovi, which it means like coming back together again, or a reunion is another way to put it. And it's a program, a Jesus-centered program for couples whose marriages are on the brink of extinction. They're on the rocks, their marriage is ending, and they can't even imagine staying together. This is a weekend of healing for that kind of a marriage, and perhaps your marriage fits into that category. They have weekend retreats all around the country all the time. So if you go to that website, helpourmarriage.org, you'll be able to even find the weekends that are on the calendar near you, depending on wherever you are. So you're in Auburn, Indiana. I don't know exactly where that is, but anywhere in Indiana that they have those. In fact, I'm going to do that right now. So I'm going to look at Indiana. So they have, there are a lot of them here. But they do have drivable Retrovi Weekends from wherever you are in Indiana. And I would get her willingness, or ask her if she'd be willing to go on this weekend to ponder these issues and work through these problems. And the nice thing about the Retrovi program is that they're very well equipped to help guide couples back away from the brink of disaster. And yes. many couples, not just Catholics, but many couples discover a way to save their marriage. So I do think this yes. could be really helpful for the two of you. Now, if she's thinking in her own mind that, you know, this is it, she wants to get out of the marriage, obviously you can't control her, but at the same time, you can guide the process in a way that will help her come to her senses, hopefully. And I think it's good that this man, whoever he is, that he's staying away.
10: Yes.
9: Mm-hmm. And then get some Catholic marriage counseling together as a couple. Now, we have a program here at Relevant Radio called Marriage Unhindered every day at 5 p.m. Central. And the host of that show is a licensed marriage and family therapist. So that's another alternative. Because I'm not a therapist, but he is. So that's another resource that you could tap into if you wanted to.
10: Yes, definitely. What was that first one again?
9: The first one was the Retrovi Weekend. Their website is helpourmarriage.org. The second resource is our show called Marriage Unhindered. And that's on here at Relevant Radio at 5 p.m. every day, 5 p.m. Central.
10: I really appreciate those resources.
9: Absolutely. Absolutely. Well, you've got my prayers, and I would just encourage you to stay the course, fight for your marriage, pray. Encourage her to go with you on a Retrovi weekend. And maybe she should call Marriage Unhindered, if she'd be willing to do that.
10: I will put that out there.
9: Okay. I know it's a tough situation, Caleb. My heart goes out to you, but, you know, stay in the fight.
10: Yes.
9: All right.
10: Thank you very much.
9: Hang in there, man. All right. Thanks, Caleb. I'll be right back.

0: bottom line, ladies and gentlemen, pro-lifers are a people of persevering faith in God through prayer and fasting. We will bear any burden. We will endure any attack. We know that the cruel injustice of abortion need not be forever. We have hope and we have just begun.
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2: Hello, this is Bishop Joe Hannafelt of the Diocese of Grand Island, Nebraska. 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Remember, O most gracious Virgin Mary, that never was it known that anyone who fled to thy protection, implored thy help, or sought thy intercession was left unaided. Inspired with this confidence, I fly to thee, O Virgin of Virgins, my Mother. To thee do I come. Before thee I stand, sinful and sorrowful. O Mother of the Word Incarnate, despise not my petitions, but in thy mercy, hear and answer me. 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
10: All right, back to the phones. Actually, back to the phones in a minute. I see we got some people getting ready to go on the air. This is a note. Where did that one go? Oh, here it is. Okay, this is a note from Mary. And Mary says, I'm interested in your opinion about something that happened at Mass. I attend Mass at a lovely old church where I'm a parishioner and attend regularly. The pastor made an announcement saying that a bishop had visited the church and told them they could no longer use communion rails to distribute Holy Communion. He said that he was disappointed. This apparently is the pastor. He said he was disappointed with the directive, but that we need to comply. Can you help me understand how this can possibly be a good thing? Walking up and waiting at the center aisle has always been an option here for anyone who prefers that. Discouraged and disappointed. I understand, Mary, and I understand why you're discouraged. And I would just say, don't let your discouragement get the better of you. Now, let's just talk strictly speaking here about what rights or what obligations, what authority, let's say, does the bishop have. And he does have the authority to make pastoral decisions like this in his diocese.

0: within the parameters of the bishop's competence as the shepherd of the local church, the priest is obliged to obey his bishop. He may disagree with the bishop. The bishop could be wrong. The bishop could be making an unwise decision. The bishop could be, his policy could be reversed by a future bishop. Any of these things are possible. But under the circumstances, strictly speaking, the pastor of that parish has a solemn obligation to obey his bishop in these matters. Even if he thinks, he's making a mistake, he still has that obligation. So for you as one of the lay faithful, you also have that same obligation, although not like directly, because you're not the one who would put in a communion rail or not. That's what's something that the pastor would be involved in. So for your purposes, what I would suggest to you is, if you prefer to receive Holy Communion kneeling down at the communion rail, there are other options, other places where you might be able to go do that. Now, obviously, and maybe you already know this, there are not a lot of other options, no matter where in the country you might be. So it may be that you are not easily going to be able to find a Catholic parish where you can kneel for receiving Holy Communion. And the way I would propose it to you is just grin and bear it. It's not ideal. You wish you could kneel, but if you can't, okay. And here's the thing. The bishops of the United States, and this is not long after Vatican II, they said the normative way to receive communion in this church here, meaning these United States, is to stand. Now, I wish they hadn't made that decision personally. I think pastorally it was not a wise decision personally. That's just me. I think in due time that future generations of bishops may indeed reverse that decision. Who knows? I'll be in heaven when that happens, God willing. But in the meantime, the bishops have the right to say, this is the way we're going to receive communion. Now, it's interesting because the bishops don't prohibit kneeling to receive communion. Nor did Vatican II in any way say there can't be communion rails. This is an inference that was drawn by some people on the basis of Sacrosanctum Concilium, which is the document in question regarding the reform of the liturgy in Vatican II. But there's nothing there saying that you can't have communion rails. That's something that a bishop may do in his own diocese. Okay, well, in due time, ultimately, he will have to answer to the Lord, as we all will have to answer to the Lord for our decisions, for good or for ill. In the meantime, what I would say is, if it's still possible to receive kneeling, if that's what you wish to do, okay, great. Do that even if there is no communion rail. If that's not going to be permitted, then I would say find an historic church where the state will not permit the pastor to modify the interior of the church because it's an historical building. And that's sometimes an ace in the hole where a church, now, of course, the bishop could forbid the use of the communion rail even if there is one. That may be what's happening in your case. But I would just say grin and bear it. And what I mean by that is be patient, receive Holy Communion. Don't stop receiving Holy Communion. And when you're standing, the Lord knows you would prefer to kneel. And if you can't, you can't. It's not the end of the world. And I think that's the best way to approach a topic like this. I know you're disappointed, but what really matters is that you are a good, faithful Catholic in all the ways that you're required to be obedient and to receive Jesus and to offer it up. And in due time, my guess is that things are going to return to something approaching more traditional than not. We'll see what happens. But that would be my advice in the interim. I appreciate it. Let's go to Rick in Philadelphia. Hello, Rick.
1: Yeah, good morning, Pastor. I wanted to make a comment about the discussion on the invalid marriage lack of form. I was married in this woman's house. Her minister was present. No Catholic priest minister. This was like 40, 50 years ago. And I thought, well, maybe I want to get married. So I talked to our deacon in our local church, St. Norbert's. And he said, well, it's a lack of form, and you have to file a lack of form application. Has to be reviewed by the tribunal, but you must do that in order to get married again. So we filed it.

0: had to get the baptismal certificate within 6 months, divorce decree, marriage certificate, all that had to be presented. Mm-hmm. Within about 6 months, the annulment was issued. So I was like, wow, thank God. Mm-hmm. But I had to file the lack of form application with the Archdiocese of Philadelphia.
1: Absolutely. Yeah, because the church wants to make sure it does its due diligence, regardless if it's something that's like on the face of it, obviously invalid. It still wants to do the due diligence to make sure that everything is, you know, free and clear, so to speak.
0: Yeah, I have another question. I've got two children. My son came back to me in 2024 after about 34 years, truly a miracle. My daughter, I've been communicating with her for many, many years, long letters, cards. She refuses to respond to me. Her mother, miraculously, when I had a conversation with my son and his mother on a cell phone about a year ago, she interrupted the phone call. She said, I just would like your forgiveness for everything I did to you for 40 years. It's like, yes. Mm-hmm. You brought me to the brink. But as Christ has forgiven me for my grievous sins, I had to forgive her.
1: Right. Well.
0: So that was another miracle. But
1: yeah, it sounds
0: the miracle I need now is for my precious daughter. She's not even married in the church because she doesn't know. So I pray for reconciliation and annulment. And that she would be married in the Catholic Church and I would be able to walk her down the aisle. And that she would get her children baptized. My son's the same case. Children are not baptized.
1: Yeah.
0: So I'm getting banged on all sides.
1: I hear you. And it's got to be difficult, I can imagine, you know, because you love her and you want your grandchildren to be baptized and all that. So perhaps for your own sins, the best thing to do in this case, in addition to continuing to keep the lines of communication open in case she changes her mind, my advice would be take all of this anguish that you feel and offer it to the Lord for your own purification and for your own past sins. And there's great value in doing that. Because if you can't escape the pain of the situation, offer it to the Lord. And it will burn away, you know, a lot of those effects due to sin. Jesus pays the penalty for our sins. We can't do that. But the effect of our sins can be expiated by offering these sufferings up to the Lord.
0: I've been having more masses said for the holy souls in purgatory, and I say, well, you know, I hope to get you to heaven and relieve your suffering. Would you please intercede for me before the throne of God?
1: Indeed. No, that's a very good thing to do, and they will not forget you. Well, I hope that more blessings are on the way to you, Rick. Thank you for that. Let's go to John in Bayside, California. Good morning, John.
2: Good morning, Patrick. Do we know who wrote the book of Hebrews in the Bible?
1: Well, the early church presumed, although not everybody in the early church, but the early church generally presumed that St. Paul wrote it. But scholarship after the fact seems pretty clear to demonstrate that it was not written by St. Paul. Although, I mean, you're free to hold that view if you wish. But the idea that it was written by somebody else is really the view, I would say, of the church now. This is why you'll typically hear, you don't hear like St. Paul's epistle to the Hebrews, you would hear the writer to the Hebrews referring to this anonymous author. But as I say, in the early church, it was far more common to think that St. Paul did. But it wasn't unanimous, even then.
2: Okay, thanks, Guy.
1: You got it. Appreciate the call. Let's go to Kate now in Raleigh. Good morning, Kate.
3: Good morning, Patrick. How are you?
1: I am well, thank you.
3: Good. Well, I just wanted to give a little advice to the previous man, not Rick, but the one before that, before our break, with the marriage. Both of my parents have been divorced 3 times, so I kind of know a little bit about divorce.
1: Now, were they divorced 3 times before you came along or since you came along?
3: I was the second marriage, so I was in the middle. But my father used that same excuse, the one about how, oh, well, like the Lord is telling me that I'm a gift for this person. My father thought that too. And my mom kind of posited the question, the Lord would not ask you to betray yourself.
1: Right.
3: This is not something that the Lord would ever do. I don't know if he's brought that up to her yet, but unfortunately it did not help my family's marriage. However, it is a good question, I think, to think about, as well as if there's children in the mix. You know, he would never ask you to, because you are betraying your children. If you divorce your spouse, you are also betraying your children.
1: Absolutely.
3: And I think a lot of people, especially, unfortunately, in the Protestant realm, I think they kind of forget that. I was raised Protestant. But if she is, does have, like, aversions to anything that's Catholic, mm-hmm. I will say to recommend looking at scripture on marriage. Like, if he could just try and get her to pray and look at the scriptures in marriage, since that's what they believe in is the scripture, she's not going to find anything that you should be able to divorce your spouse just on a whim of finding another man.
1: Right.
3: So I feel like if she did that, or also, you know, if she is by chance a child of divorce, the rates do go up higher for people to be led astray in that way if she is also a child of divorce.
1: Mm-hmm.
3: So I would also recommend maybe some Christian therapy. If she doesn't want to do Catholic, then at least some Christian therapy on her own, and potentially with her spouse if she is willing and if he is willing as well.
1: Yeah, thank you. I appreciate those helpful thoughts. Under the circumstances, just a quick maybe point of divergence. I got the impression that for them in this situation, the best thing would be to do the counseling together. And one of the things I've seen before, and this is just an anecdotal, is sometimes, depending upon the counselor, and in particular, it seems, at least in my experience, that when the wife goes off on her own into counseling, I've seen this before where the counselor will counsel her to, you know, you want to be happy, go with your heart. And in some cases, the counselors have sadly broken up the marriage by encouraging the wife to go into another relationship. And not that that is necessarily common, but it's common enough that I've seen it happen. So that's why I would say, just knowing what I knew from that call, that for them to sit together with the counselor and hear together what is being said can be beneficial. But I appreciate your thoughts too, Kate. Thank you. Let's go to Joe now in Massachusetts. Hi, Joe.
4: Hi. I'm on a walk, and I didn't think I would get on, but I'm glad I did.
1: Yeah.
4: I had this experience with a sister-in-law who was dying, and she had last rites. And her family had all gathered around, and her sisters and her family, her kids. And they were all praying for, you know, one more day with her. But when you looked at her, you noticed she was in serious problems. And I'm in the other room praying to God as hard as I can, at least 2 hours of praying, that he should come and get her. And lo and behold, the priest comes for the last rites. And he goes in and he anoints your hands and gives her communion, and he did what no one else did. He said, "Are you ready to meet Jesus?" No one gave her permission for this, and she smiled, and she smiled and was happy, and she said, "Yes, yes, yes." He says, "Don't be afraid. He sits on your shoulder right there." At that moment,
1: did he give her the sacraments?
4: Yes.
1: Good. Okay.
4: He did those things, and when she was getting those, and he said that,
1: sorry, Joe. I apologize. We were out of time. Forgive me. May she rest in peace, and may perpetual light shine upon her. Thanks for the call, Joe. My condolences, and I'll be back again.

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3: 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Iran's foreign minister says there's no chance of negotiations restarting until they're compensated for what he called U.S. violations of the Memorandum of Understanding. His comments came as President Trump told Axios, the U.S. is only semi-negotiating with Iran in order to let the pressure build. He added, it will work out. It always works out. The U.S. Postal Service has reported a $2.5 billion loss for the fiscal third quarter. U.S. Postmaster General David Steiner said that legislation passed by a Senate committee to add zones of new zip codes could cost the Postal Service $800 million. Steiner also said the agency is seeking approval for a new stamp price increase in January. He warned without action from Congress, this year the Postal Service will have to close thousands of unprofitable post offices and raise prices. A robot is helping to protect a California neighborhood from wildfires. Chula Vista's remote-controlled green climber recently cleared 13 acres, creating a 100-foot fuel break between homes and heavy brush. The remote-controlled robot is a combination of vegetation cutter and masticator, meaning there's no need for a chipper to follow it. Chula Vista bought the $180,000 machine about a year ago. So far, it's cleaned about 30 acres of vegetation citywide. Coca-Cola has paused their new personalized can orders and disabled the real-time preview feature after viral videos and social media posts claimed Coca-Cola did not allow phrases like Christ is King, Jesus is good, Virgin Mary, and Holy Spirit. Coca-Cola's official guidelines state that religious, political, trademarked, or potential offensive comments are not permitted. However, replacing the name of Jesus in those sentences with words like Satan and Allah, along with derogatory statements about Jesus, were approved and appeared in the preview. Keeping you connected with the church and the world, I'm Mary Graham for listener-supported Relevant Radio.
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7: 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On to this week's pun. You do know that modern appliances are really spying on us and sending back data on our habits. But it's not that new, actually. In fact, vacuum cleaners have been gathering dirt on us for years.
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7: Welcome to The Inner Life, the show that's all about spiritual direction. I'm your host, Deacon Patrick Conley. Thanks for being with us today. Well, speaking of devices spying on us, here's an admission from me. I still make lists of my sins when I'm doing my examination of conscience and preparing to go to confession. That, of course, is not the problem. But the thing is, I often make those lists on my phone. And given the amount that our devices can and do listen to us, it's probably inadvisable and imprudent to have phones in the confessional at all. So I am working on not doing that anymore. But one thing I have learned from making a digital list of my sins is that if I happen to have failed to delete my previous entry after my last confession, when I pull it up, the list of sins that are there, well, it looks pretty familiar. Repeated and habitual sins. They're a reality for any sinner that I know. And I have heard the encouragement from numerous priests that says, well, at least you're not making up new ways of sinning. Okay, true enough. Still, I think one of the problems with habitual sin is that it can wear down our resolve. We can even come to expect that we'll sin again in the exact same way and give up trying to fight against it at all. If you're in that position, take heart. Today on the program, we're going to be talking about breaking the habit of sin. We'll examine the nature and core of habitual sin and redouble our efforts to break the habit. Our spiritual director for today is Father John Lococo. Father Lococo is the pastor of St. John Vianney Parish in Brookfield, Wisconsin, and he also serves as the judicial vicar for the Archdiocese of Milwaukee. Welcome back to The Inner Life, Father. Thanks for being here.
9: It's great to be with you. Thanks for having me.
7: Habitual sin. I mean, it's something I think that's pretty prevalent. I'm not asking you, of course, to break the seal of the confessional at all here, Father, but I'm guessing you have some insight in this one.
9: Yeah, you know, as a fellow sinner, right?
7: I mean, right. I think
9: when you shared the anecdote about seeing the same sins appear on your list over and over again, I think it's one of the key ways in which spiritual attack comes to us. We become convinced that there's just no hope for us. Holiness,
7: exactly.
9: That's not for me. I can't even overcome this one vice or this one, you know, this temperament or something. Mm-hmm. And I think I'll meet people, and I'm sharing, obviously, of encounters outside of the confessional. You know, I'll meet folks who will share that, like, you know, they've struggled their whole life with anger. They've just always been an angry person. And I think it can lead to a lot of weariness. It can lead to resentment. It can lead to a doubt of faith, of the power of Jesus. And so it is important to confront, not just to seek to overcome. But I think one of the worst things that can come from this practice of habitual sin, or just the presence of habitual sin, is that it basically reduces our spiritual life to nothing more than living confession to confession. You know, and we fail to live in the fullness of life that Jesus offers. And so I think it's a great topic for today, but it's so relevant, I think, to the life of all of our listeners, all Catholics, all Christians.
7: You make a great point there, Father. Living from confession to confession. I admit that that's been kind of my MO from time to time anyway, is that I just see, yeah, well, and I know that you're not dissuading people. You're not trying to dissuade people from going to confession regularly. I would assume much the opposite. But at the same time, we can get into this mentality, can't we, that, yeah, well, okay, I'll just go for my 2 week kind of tune up or whatever it is.
9: Right.
7: And then we don't really bother about what happens in between those 2 weeks.
9: Yeah, in fact, and then those habitual sins loom large in such a way that we often overlook other areas in our life where maybe that needs more attention, so to speak. And so it's some of these other ways in which disorder can really begin to seep into our lives in other ways, but we're so confronted by this, like, elephant in the room of this habitual sin that we can't actually grow in any other spiritual way. And to give people, like, an image of, like, what it means to live confession to confession. We leave confession, we feel that relief, and we say to ourselves, I've made this firm resolution to amend my life and to commit this sin no more and to avoid the near occasion of sin. All of these things we pray in the act of contrition formulaically. And then we just say, like, hopefully I can last longer than I lasted the time before I commit this sin again. But it would be like living and working within the palace of a king who's this, like, tyrannical man. It's like, how long can I go without offending him? And so we, like, sneak around. We try to, like, avoid the gaze of the master. And this is not the relationship we're called to have with Jesus. He wants to bring us there. And I remember, I can't recall where I read this, but I remember reading St. John Paul II shared that we should love and desire the freedom that confession gives us as much as we love and desire Jesus in the Eucharist. And I was like, I am not there. Like, even still as a priest, when I get on my knees and go, I go about weekly, right? It's like, I don't love confessing my sins. And not to say that confession is the only place for this consideration, but just say, like, how often does, like, the consideration of our sin loom so largely instead of the consideration of the life that God's calling us to?
7: Yeah.
9: And so it's turning away from sin. Yes, that is the first place to begin. But turning towards Jesus and following him has to be what happens next. And so often we miss that next step because we're struggling so much with the first one.
7: I really appreciate the line that you're taking us down here, Father, because it's so true, isn't it? That it, when you live, as you say, from confession to confession in such a way where you're just trying to, yeah, kind of sneak around, avoiding the gaze of the tyrannical king, as it were, and hopefully, you know, trying to go a little bit longer than you did last time. This obviously really shapes our view on living out the Christian life, but even more profoundly, it shapes our view of God. It really molds us into, well, what we imagine God to be, and he does become more of this tyrannical dictator that you're hoping to as much to avoid as to embrace.
9: You know, and it's so easy for spiritual attack to sort of prey upon these small differences. So like in one sense, it's like if we were to ask ourselves in prayer, do I feel more loved by God after confession or before? Huh. Now, on the one hand, it's okay to say after confession, I feel more loved by God because we've been restored to communion with him. We have made right again the offenses we've committed against him or against our neighbor. But on the other hand, it's not as if God loves us more because right. we're pure. It's he loves us. He loves all of us. And so what we've done through sin is separated ourselves from that communion with him. So it's a little bit of a both and I try to remind myself, try to remind all of us as sinners, right? It's like God also loves you as you're waiting in the hallway outside of the confessional. And it's not like he won't look at you again until you've returned. And so I think that that's such an important piece. It's why the prodigal son is such a preeminent parable for reconciliation. It's like the father who's looking for his son to return.
7: Right.
9: Like he sees him returning, which means he's looking for him at all moments. He's ready to see him crest that hill and return to communion. So God's always looking for us to come back to him. And when we're so caught up in habitual sin that we can't even notice God's look at us, that becomes like almost the primary obstacle to overcome the sin is we don't feel the love of God and we don't respond to it well.
7: Right. Father John Lococo is with us, providing already some keen insight into habitual sin and what it does to us and what it does to our vision of God. And what do we really think about God? Do we really see him as somebody who ceases to love us or is more intent on punishing us when we fall into sin? Or do we see him as that loving Heavenly Father that is always looking for us to come home? Give us a call and join the conversation. If you've got a comment or questions, and maybe you yourself have struggled with habitual sin, maybe you are currently still in that struggle, maybe you have overcome a particular habitual sin and like to tell us how God helped you through that. Give us a call at 888-914-9149. That's our toll-free studio line sponsored by the Catholic Order of Foresters. The number again, 888-914-9149, or send us an email, innerlife@relevantradio.com. Let's talk a little bit about, well, the resolutions. You already brought these up, Father, that we make in the confessional, formulaically in the act of contrition. There's a couple ones that I want to make sure and hit on here. One is the whole near occasion of sin. Can you talk about that? What does the church mean by that, the near occasion of sin?
9: Absolutely. Yeah, it's like any person, place, thing, or circumstance that it experience really shows tends to lead you into sin. So it could be anything small. I mean, the phone in the bedroom at midnight, the second drink, a friend group, just bad habits, right? And we recall from Scripture in Sirach, it tells us, he who loves danger will perish in it, right? And so there's almost a sense of like, how close can I live to the edge, you know? And mm-hmm. I would get that question a lot, especially when I was working with college students as vocation director, UW-Milwaukee, UW-Madison, is like, you know, they're asking questions about, you know, dating and like, how far is too far? They're asking me these questions, yeah. Which I always thought was funny. You're asking the celibate guy to tell you how to date. But I think, you know, it's like, that's not the right way to look at it. God's not asking us for like a minimalism. He's asking us for a maximalism. Like, you shall love the Lord your God with your whole heart, mind, and soul. And so Jesus uses really clinical language, right? If your right hand, if your eye, if they cause you to sin, cut them off, pluck them out. Like he's speaking pretty radically. And like, we just need to make that honest self-assessment and be reasonable about it. So how do we sort of navigate that, right? We don't want to live scrupulously. Mm-hmm. We want to live a life that's still fun. There's, you know, an enjoyable and in which we can find good enjoyment of this life. I'm reminded of St. Ignatius would give his novices advice about how much food they should eat. They say, well, you know, Father, you tell us that we should eat moderately. What does it mean to eat moderately? You know, and when does it become a near occasion of gluttony is kind of the question underneath. Okay. And he would say, you know, start with bread and water, and the next day add in a piece of fruit, and the next day add in a piece of cheese, and until you find yourself like content, like that's where the moderation is for you. But what he doesn't say is it's this amount of food, because it's different for every person, you know. And so there's this part of it in which a well-formed conscience is able to exercise these things well. What might be a near occasion of sin for somebody who struggles with drinking is going to a bar, but for someone else, going to a bar is not a near occasion of sin. And so there isn't like an exhaustive list that we can say, these are the things that are near occasions and these things are not. Okay. And so a near occasion of sin for me personally is to keep my alarm clock right next to my bed. Right. Mm-hmm. So I have it across my room because I have to get out of bed so that I won't snooze, and I have to get out of bed to do it. That's like a personal thing. There are other people who they can keep the alarm clock right next to them. They can wake up as soon as the alarm goes off and they go about their day. That's just to give you an example. And so the things that lead us into sin are things that we need to sort of make part of our own personal discernment and assessment to say, what are these things? Like, if I'm committing the same sins over and over again, ask yourself, what did you change from last confession to this one practically in your life to sort of root out these occasions?
7: Yeah, yeah, that's very good. And my understanding is that our brain chemistry, and I am certainly no expert when it comes here, but this plays directly into it, my understanding is as well, that if we happen to have a very memorable fall sin that occurred mm-hmm. in a particular place or at a particular time, that too, that place, that time, our brain chemistry can, every time we're near that place or that time, the brain can kind of kick in and, oh, are we going to do that again? You know, that sort of thing, mm-hmm. if there's some kind of dopamine rush or something that came with the sin. And so I think perhaps even particular places, particular times of day can be, we need to be extra vigilant, I would say, during those times or during those places to make sure that we're not feeding that, but rather resolving against that.
9: Yeah, absolutely. You know, I mean, I think you name something that's often not considered is like just the timing. Just like, when are you committing that sin most often? It's like, you know, I yell at my spouse and children right when I get home from work. It's like, okay. So you need to ask yourself, like, what can I change in my environment? You still have to come home from work and you have to love your spouse and children, but what can you do? Do you need to come home and just do a lap around the neighborhood before you walk into the house? Or do you need to like stop at the, you know, I've got a friend of mine who every time he drives home from work, he stops in the chapel for 5 minutes. It's just part of his commute home, he calls it. And I think that that's a way of like avoiding a near occasion of sin, to say I'm placing myself in the hands of God before I return home after a long and exhausting day of work. And I think that that's an example of prudence lived out.
7: Yeah, that's very good. So the other thing I wanted to talk about, particularly from the act of contrition, was this resolve to sin no more, of course, with the help of God's grace. And we oftentimes, when we do a show on, particularly on confession, we get calls in about, well, how can I do that when I know that I'm a fallen person? But I think all the more applicable to habitual sin, that we know that, you know, we return to these sins again and again and again. What is the proper way of being truthful about that and maintaining our resolve, but at the same time being realistic and saying that, yeah, it's going to take some time to get out of it? Kind of like what you were saying with St. Ignatius and the near occasion of gluttony and that sort of thing. But at the same time, looking at it from the sense of that we're saying this, we're praying this before God, who is, you know, hearing our prayers. So how do we not be untruthful about that and yet at the same time acknowledge that we are fallen human beings?
9: Yeah, absolutely. So sometimes just sitting in confessional, for example, you'll hear about the circumstances of somebody's life in such a way that like things need to change for them to be able to make that honest act of contrition to show that true resolve. So presuming that those things have changed, right? Right. And so someone's falling into sin of lust with their girlfriend or boyfriend because they live together. One of the obvious changes that needs to happen is that living arrangement needs to change, right? And so there's a way in which, like, if they leave from that place of confession, or even if they're not a confession and they're just trying to break out of it, but they're not willing to change that one thing, we don't need to overthink it. That's the thing that needs to change. But on the other hand, as you sort of note, it's not about our sort of like white knuckle willpower of these things, right? And in fact, we just need to be reminded of what the Gospels tell us. Apart from me, you can do nothing. And so our cooperation is something that even from the beginning is enabled by grace. And so there's this cooperation with grace, not substituting it ourselves. And so I think one of the things for us to recognize is it's God who's sort of activating this change and this desire to be renewed and restored. And the best thing that we can do is to say, have I done my part, right? Have I helped adjust my environment, whether that be the people or the places or the things or times or circumstance that might lead me into sin? And then I've done my part. And now there's a place for kind of the prayer to become much more fruitful. So if we think of the parable of the soils, right? It's like, am I providing rich soil for the seeds of the gospel to be planted? And so often, I think when we're struggling with habitual sin, the person who's going to confession frequently, the person who's trying to pray, but they continue to be overcome by this is the example of the seed that is planted and then choked out by the weeds and the thorns, right? It's like, well, we need to clear the thorns first. And that's the element. So what we're not doing is growing the seed ourselves. But what we are right. doing is creating a space for the seeds to dwell. And I think that's the balance between our own sort of like positive act of the will that is being ordered in cooperation with God's grace, not seeking to substitute it.
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0: 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We're talking about breaking the habit of sin today with Father John Lococo, our spiritual director today, and taking your comments and questions on habitual sin. Maybe you have a particular sin that's really gotten under your skin and it's hard to get rid of. 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On both the phone calls and the emails, by the way, if you prefer, you can remain anonymous. Father John Lococo, as I said, is our spiritual director today. And one of the things I always find helpful in these conversations about sin, about confession, about God's forgiveness and his grace and mercy, Father, is that we make that distinction. We help people understand venial and mortal sin. Could you just give us a basic definition of those types of sin?
1: Yeah, absolutely. So mortal sin, we call it mortal because it's grave. It's grave because it's deadly, right? So these are the things that separate us from communion with God explicitly, always, right? Mortal sin requires grave matter. So we can name some of those things that are always mortal sins, but it's not an exhaustive list as well. And so there is also a level of discernment. But mortal sin requires grave matter. We have to have full knowledge of it, that it's grave and why, and then deliberate consent, so we choose it. And this is what really separates us. So venial sin, it's still sin, and it basically, we could call it, has a wounding effect. So people sometimes ask, like, should I be confessing my venial sins? I thought I only need to confess mortal sin in the confessional. I'll just speak for myself personally and quote St. Thomas Aquinas, who speaks to the virtue and merit of confessing our venial sins, precisely because they wound our soul and the charity within it. And so we want to just sort of recognize those two distinctions. So on an explicit level, mortal sins are what we would confess and seek absolution for in confession, but both of those sins are wounding. It's just that mortal sins destroy charity in the soul and really separate us from communion with God.
0: Okay, well, thank you for that, for lining that up. Now, since we're talking specifically about habitual sin today, one of the things that I've heard at least bandied about in similar conversations before is that actually sometimes habits and habit forming, especially when you get along the lines of something as profound as an addiction, can, in a sense, reduce our freedom to choose even grave matter freely. And can you help us understand that? Is culpability kind of diminished when it comes to habit or addiction?
1: Yeah, you know, I mean, it's a good question. And I think, again, this is one of those places where we can find ourselves as we're struggling with our sort of habitual sin and we feel tempted towards it. And we almost give in because we say to ourselves, like, oh, this has become a habit and I don't really have control here. So it can't possibly be a mortal sin because I don't have full freedom. And then this is just the devil sort of like has us turning around and around and around. So there's a certain level of, I'd say it's, again, another both and here, right? So our imputability, like how culpable we are for it, and our responsibility can be diminished or even nullified in some cases by habit, right? They can be diminished by ignorance, by duress, by fear, or other, we could call them psychological or social factors, right? So that's an important place to begin. I'd separate like a deeply ingrained compulsion, like an addiction that would be classified by a professional in this way as something that, like let's maybe set that to the side, right? Where's my freedom there?
0: But okay.
1: I think it's something where I'd say, like, how do we relate well to that habit, right? So if we've, like, repented, if we're fighting against the sin, and then we fall, and we get back up and go to confession, that's one thing that certainly the Lord sees, right? He's not sitting there with, like, a ledger being like, well, you did these things, you didn't do these things. I would say there's a level of discernment here in these places. But I'd also say that there's an aspect of, like, have we also been the ones who bear the responsibility for freely building that habit? So we can think in some case, like, have I been voluntarily invested in growing this? So the kind of the classic example is like the drunk driver, somebody who's like going out every night and drinking and drinking, and they develop this habit of drinking. Now they're an alcoholic. And so they go driving and they crash their car and they get back, the police show up. Should they not be cited for this offense? It's like they weren't completely free. They couldn't say yes or no to this. Well, they've still chose to remain in this. And so part of our discernment has to be, okay, if we discern in our life of sin or habitual sin, that our freedom feels at least in some ways diminished or maybe even nullified, are we still nonetheless choosing to remain in that place? Are we refusing to fight? Are we avoiding the means of grace? Are we cultivating more new occasions of sin? So the habit can't itself excuse, and the ongoing consent we give to it is kind of where we need to make our own personal discernment. And so that's one of those spaces where, just as like a pastoral discernment, it's very important, and that's where you could maybe speak to your priest about it. I almost think one of those places where when we're struggling with habitual sin and we really feel like our freedom has been diminished completely, a good test for that is just to say, I really can't change anything about this. Mm-hmm. And that's where like alcoholism is a good example, because we know through medical studies, like there's a biologic and psychological components to this. And that's why we use the language of disease to describe it, right? So it's very easy for those who are addicts for us to say, why don't you just change your behavior? And it's not as easy as changing those things. But nonetheless, I think, especially if you sat in any AA meeting, they don't diminish the capacity that the persons have to continue to put their life back together. So that's an example of an addiction. And even still, they're saying your culpability is not completely diminished. And so the places where we want to sort of make our discernment is say, even if you feel like your freedom is diminished, or if your freedom is maybe even nullified in this case, just to say, there's really nothing I can do. And if there's nothing you can do, okay, then that's something I would take to your priest to confession and ask him for advice. But I would hazard to say that in almost all cases, there are still things you can be doing. And that's where the sin rests then. So maybe you are caught up in a cycle of habitual sin in which your freedom has become almost completely nullified. But where have you allowed where have you failed to show responsibility for the acts that lead to it and flow from it? And that's sort of the piece there. So the alcoholic who drives drunk and causes a wreck, they're still culpable for the wreck that they've caused, even though we can say that their alcoholism is something that really diminishes and even nullifies their freedom.
0: Okay, very good. I really like the analogies used there, Father, and I think the question of, is there really nothing that I can do? That's a great place to begin when we're finding ourselves in those situations. Let's go to the phones now. 888-914-9149 is our phone number to ask your questions of Father John Legogo. If you have a testimony to give, 888-914-9149 as we're talking about breaking the habit of sin. First up is Richard calling in from Bloomfield, New Jersey. Good afternoon, Richard. Welcome.
2: Hi, good afternoon. Good to talk to you. Okay, I have a problem of overeating. I'm an old guy. I may sound younger, but I'm very old. And I have two habits, the overeating habit and an interesting habit where I'm like a morning guy. I wake up, I'm full of the spirit. I read religious stuff. I read C.S. Lewis and some of the Chesterton. And I'm really, like, inspired, and it doesn't take any effort. I'm just that way. And by the late afternoon or night, it's, like, all gone. I'm, like, you're just dulled. I don't know. There's no more spirituality. I mean, I'm still aware of, you know, sinning and such, but that inspiration just fades. It's interesting. Anyway, I can deal with that. But I do have this habit, and it's usually at night when I'm not in that, a great spirit, I just overeat, and sometimes I even get like indigestion, and my problem, and I'm getting better, I think, I'm trying to solve it, I do confess it, my concern, and I just tried, and it worked great, I tried one day of bread and water, so I ate enough bread that I didn't feel hungry, and I drank enough water. And that worked. I felt great. I mean, I felt like I really connected with God and I did the right thing. But I still have this other habit. And I guess my problem is that I have a hard time discerning whether it's a venial sin or a mortal sin. Like, you know what I mean? I'm not sure that sometimes I may, like if I get to the point of indigestion you know, a problem with the esophagus or something, and I have trouble sleeping, then I think it could be a mortal sin. And I'm really not sure. I always kind of feel like it's not that serious. Well, what do you think? Can gluttony, I guess it can be a mortal sin, but at what point?
1: Yeah, those are all great questions. In fact, there's a few things that I think we could draw out from the example that you give, and I think it speaks to, just as an example for others of kind of how difficult it can be. I mean, I think one of those things is first just acknowledging that this is something that you want to root out, right? Whether we can sort of definitively say it's mortal or venial, it's still a sin and it's still wounding, and those effects need to be overcome. And I think in some ways it's kind of like, think on January 1st. Everyone's like, I need to get back in shape. I'm going to go to the gym. It's like the worst day to go to the gym. And what do people do? They run on the treadmill for an hour. And after months of inactivity, they run 5 miles on the treadmill. The next 2 days are going to be excruciating. They're going to be in really, really difficult straits because they're going to be so sore. And what's it going to mean? They're going to feel too sore to go to the gym. They're going to say, well, I just ran 5 miles and that was a lot. So I'll take a couple days off and you're still sore. And, you know, and before you know it, because we were trying to choose something virtuous, we've actually kind of overwhelmed ourselves. We're back in that same place. So that's what I hear when you give the example of eating just the bread and the water, is like, that's a really like extreme and like decision to like overcome a sin that you want to sort of work past. That's fine. But the virtue, if we remember, is about a stable disposition built by repeated acts, right? Mm-hmm. And so this is acting prudently, making small choices. So the better question is to say, like, can you get rid of the after dinner snack, or can you remove just like one part of it? It's like we can just sort of say, I'm going to start building this, like building blocks. I'm going to start doing so slowly. To answer your question about gluttony itself, it's usually not mortal, but it can be, right? A glutton is, we would say, maybe ordinarily venial, because in most cases it's an inordinate attachment to something that's good, which is food, right? So eating too much, though, is something we could say becomes a mortal sin when it reaches the point of turning you from the good itself. And so you're talking about like overeating, and it's now you've eaten so much that you've got indigestion, you feel really sick. In that way, like, we've crossed over into maybe that grave territory. I think the place where we say, I went up for a second plate of cake and I just wanted a second place of cake, I don't think that having seconds at Thanksgiving or having a second dessert is necessarily like that's a mortal sin. But I think in the description that you're sort of weighing, and I don't want to speak so explicitly, just given your brief answer, but to say that if we're reaching that point where like the appetite that is good, which is for food and for nourishment, has become something detestable, now we've crossed into that place of, this is sort of like a grave act in this sense. So I think my advice was to say is like, look, sloth, lustfulness, gluttony, these carnal flesh sins, they really do require discipline of the flesh. Mm-hmm. And there's no other way around it. We would love that it didn't require it so, but we just do need to discipline our bodies in this way. And so I would play around a little bit with your eating schedule. Maybe having breakfast in the morning isn't something you need. Maybe your first meal is at lunch and it's later in the day. Maybe you have more protein in the evening so that it's something that's actually sort of filling and really does fill you. My real practical bit of advice is, I'm pastor at St. John Vianney. St. John Vianney basically just ate potatoes. And potatoes are great food to fill you up. And so that's practical Father John advice. Eat more potatoes. Those will fill you up, right? Some boiled potatoes are good. But just to say, it's like, instead of saying, okay, bread and water tomorrow, this has become a problem. Instead, I'd say to yourself, have we avoided the near occasion of sin? Are we shopping for too much snack food? Stop buying snack food, and then you won't be tempted by it. Make your last meal at night. Instead of eating dinner at 6 p.m., eat dinner at 8 p.m. and make it something that's more filling. And say to yourself, I'm going to save some of my prayer for the evening. But all those things are things that you can kind of tinker with and sort of adjust. So as you go to confession the next time, you can at least say, you know, Father, I've really changed some of these things. They didn't really work. I'm going to try this next time. That is sort of what I think the church is inviting us into, is sort of like cooperating with grace and using our rational will and intellect well to come up with a good plan of formation.
0: Yeah, very good. Wow, lots of good advice there, Richard. Hopefully some of that can be really helpful to you as you continue to battle. And I mean, let's acknowledge, too, just the fact that you would call Richard is an element of looking, saying, yeah, I'm trying to change this. I'm doing something about this, which I think has been the point of a lot of what we've been saying so far, is that if there's still something that we can do, then, let's do that. Let's commit it to the grace of God and look for his help in it. And I'm grateful that you did that just today, Richard. Thank you so much for that. God bless you in your continued journey. Let's go to an email now, Father. We've got an email in from Cecilia, who's listening on our Relevant Radio app. And Cecilia asks, my question, all along your life you've committed sins, does God actually then permit bad things to happen in your life as a punishment for those sins? So this is kind of more just generally, but if we've gotten this habitual sin, I guess, is there a way that God will then allow bad things to happen specifically then as a punishment for these sins that we've committed?
1: So I wouldn't say no, not in that explicit sense of like, because if we use our last caller as an example, like I'm struggling with gluttony, and so God's going to give me stomach cancer, right? That's something that's out of Greek mythology than it would be out of a Christian anthropology and how God works with us, right? And in the truest sense, we can say that our sins and sufferings are connected, but the sin itself is the suffering. And I think we forget that. Like, sins wound us. Like, they have a wounding effect on our hearts. And I think one of the things when we fall into habitual sin, especially if we're living confession to confession, is that when we're like white knuckle willpowering our way as long as we can without committing that sin again, is that when we do fall in that way again, we almost concede then falling again and again and again until we go to confession. I use the language with penitence of like, we tried to get our money's worth, right? So if you think of somebody who's struggling with habitual sin of lust, right? And they fight it off for 2, 3, 4 weeks and they fall again and they're like, well, confession's not till Saturday and today's Wednesday. And they committed a few more times in between that day and Saturday because they know then they'll seek absolution. That's again where people find themselves confessing like a presumption of God's mercy. And I think what it speaks to is a lack of diligence about how sins wound us. And that actually not just that first sin, but the subsequent sins as well are continually wounding as well. And they not only deepen that separation with God, but they sort of like affect our soul's capacity to remain in communion with him. And so it is really important that we just be vigilant as well. Scripture tells us, right? The Lord disciplines us, right? Hebrews tells us the Lord disciplines the one he loves. And so I do think that there's a way in which I wouldn't say, okay, God's like enacting punishments upon us according to our sin. But I do think God's providence is such that the circumstances of our life, which are withheld by him, can work towards him. All things work for good for those who love God, Paul says. And so I do think that even difficult moments in our life, difficult things that have happened, they do correspond to our own relationship with God uniquely. Like, God's not watching us as ants in a farm. And so all things are sort of bound up intimately and personally with him. And so I do think I think the underlying sentiment that what you're asking is at, but I think I think it'd be damaging just to say to you, yes, that's exactly what's happening. But on the other hand, I would say there's a way in which all of the things in our life are interrelated upon one another. And so, we shouldn't conceive of these things as vengeance inflicted by God. But instead we can say that maybe the things in our life that are ordered in such a way by God can lead to our sort of overcoming sin as well. And so it's a little bit of both, if that would make sense for you, hopefully.
0: All right. Yeah. Father, thank you for that, Cecilia. Hopefully that's a helpful answer from Father Lococa as we're looking at breaking the habit of sin today. And we are taking your questions on the whole process of breaking the habit of sin. After this short break, I want to make sure that we work into the life of virtue and cultivating that in our lives as well. So after this break, stay with us. We're gonna really get into a little bit more of how we can cultivate the virtues and work it with the Lord's grace in our lives in order to see that habitual sin go away. Wouldn't that be fantastic? That habitual sin just be gone from your life. Well, stick around and give us your comments and questions at 888-914-9149, 888-914-9149, or innerlife@relevantradio.com. 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

0: To thee do I come, before thee I stand, sinful and sorrowful. O Mother of the Word incarnate, despise not my petitions, but in thy mercy, hear and answer me. 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
8: Hey, welcome back to The Inner Life. My name is Deacon Patrick Conley. My thanks to Charles Beery producing the show for us, and to Tim Hine, who's on the phones for us, and to our spiritual director today, Father John Lococo. He is the pastor of St. John Vianney Parish in Brookfield, Wisconsin, and also the judicial vicar for the Archdiocese of Milwaukee, talking today about breaking the habit of sin. As teased before the break there, Father, just wanted to get into the whole aspect of virtue. I think it's come up at least tangentially in the conversation here along the way, but what is the role of virtue, a stable habit towards the good that we can maintain and grow, and how can that help us in fighting off these habitual sins?
9: Absolutely. You know, and I think this is a great way to conclude the hour, because it might be the place where I find a lot of penitents who come to me in confession often are sort of missing this step, right? It's like we're thinking of ourselves as like, I need to sort of delete this vice, right? But You don't delete the vice in this sense, right? You move towards the virtue. And so like turn away from sin and believe in the gospel. So it's like that first step, yes, we need to turn away from the sin, but we also need to turn towards what is virtue, so that stable disposition in our own lives. So again, to give maybe a practical example of like one that comes up as maybe the example par excellence of habitual sin is sins of lust, right? So those who are committing those sins with habitual fashion, it's like so often it's like, I need to stop doing this thing. That's true, right? I'm reminded of the high schooler who told me he was giving that up for Lent, and I reminded him he should be giving that up all the time.
8: Right. Good point.
9: He seemed deeply distressed by that. But the point is, instead of saying, okay, how do I need to stop lusting, it's like, how do I love purely? You know, and so now we're moving towards something that I think engages us in a beautiful way on a spiritual level and out in the world as well. It's like I can begin to make the self-assessment when we say this firm purpose of amendment of life is not just cutting out those New York occasions of sin, but is to say, what are the things that I've chosen to help me live purity of heart and chase love more intentionally and more intensely, right? And so these habits are really best overcome by adopting basically a habit of virtue. And this is the discipline that is required for us. And so each capital vice, we could say the seven deadly sins, they all have a virtue that overcomes it. So pride is countered by humility. Avarice or greed is overcome by generosity. Envy by fraternal charity.

0: wrath by meekness, lust by chastity, gluttony by fasting. I think I've named most of them. And asadia, we could say, or spiritual slothfulness is by diligence. And so what we want to rekindle instead is not just turning away from sin, but turning towards the virtue. And I'd say part of our examen every day, or an examination of conscience, if you're in the practice of praying that daily, is to say like, okay, here is the moments where I chose sin. But I would also say, where were the moments where you failed to choose virtue? You know, and also to say, maybe there's like examination of conscience always feels like this terrible self-assessment, all the things we did wrong, and it's good to spend time with that. But also like to make that sort of like, what's that register or list of things you did today that was good? You know, not to be prideful, but just to like chart your own growth as well. I did do these things. And I think that is always fruitful. So if you think of the person who says, hey, they're struggling with weight loss, they're eating too much, they're not exercising. If they say to you, hey, I'm going to start eating better, and you look at them, you're like, you've heard this before. You're like, okay, you know. But if they say to you, hey, I got a personal trainer. I got a friend who's picking me up at 6 a.m. every day to take me to the gym.
1: Yeah.
0: I'm meeting with my doctor. I'm doing, you know, it's like, oh, okay, all of a sudden, this sounds like a plan that actually has some teeth, you know. Mm-hmm. And so one of these things is not just to be a better person, right? Like, I always sort of say this to the penitent in confession. It's like, what's your plan to overcome the sin? And they're like, well, I'll just try to be better. It's like, that's not going to work. Like, if that worked, you probably wouldn't be here. Yeah. You know, if that worked, like, tell me how you're doing it, right? And so instead, what we need to do is just build positive acts towards the virtue, build that habit. And this is where grace really supplies this. So it's not the habit themselves, the things that we do, that ultimately help us overcome sin. It's Jesus who helped us overcome sin. But I think sort of those prayers like Jesus, meek and humble of heart, make my heart like unto thine. That's a great prayer because we're acknowledging the desire for meekness and also that it's the Lord's activity. But we have to, again, give him that really like fertile soil for that to sort of work with. And we do that best by clearing that space and being proactive and ordered towards the corresponding virtue as well.
1: Mm-hmm. Very good. I appreciate so much of what you just said, Father. I think that there's a lot of activity, and I've seen this in my own life too, where, like you said, you want to delete this particular activity or this particular mindset or these thoughts or whatever it would be, this manner of speech, from our regular practice. And at the same time, if we don't cultivate something that is actively working against that, yeah, like you say, it's doing us a disservice in a lot of ways because it's not only the white knuckling it, but it's actually we're going to be failing again and again and again, which tends to wear down our own confidence, our own resolve. But of course, our confidence is never in ourselves alone. It is in the grace and mercy of God, which is always given to us. So let's go back to the phones and take a phone call from Dan calling in from Washington. Hello, Dan, and welcome to The Inner Life.
2: Yes, good morning. Thanks for taking my call.
1: Sure.
2: There's a question that has been in my mind for a long time now, and I've never been able to get a clear answer. Or what has the church discovered about, for example, sin itself? I mean, sin entered the world, okay, but before God created the world, he knew that what was going to happen. He knew sin was going to infect humanity. If he knew that, why would he allow sin to be to infect humanity? And in turn, sin was going to, in turn, take effect, and souls were going to be lost because of it. I just can't figure that out. Can you shed some light on that, please, if you can?
0: Sure, absolutely. Yeah, thanks for your question. In fact, what our caller is naming for us is, I think, a question that comes up time and again, is this question about God's permitting of evil, right? God never wills or causes it. But the question I think we would say is why would God even permit these things if they cause such sort of grave woundedness, right? And I think this idea of permission, or the permission of evil, which is the absence of good, is something that is a necessary fruit as well of bestowing upon his creation a free will. And so when we make these things, again, to go back to the definition at the top of the hour, right? If what is sin itself? It's an offense against reason, truth and right conscience, or to quote the catechism, it's an offense against God. If we want to be free to choose God, that freedom also means creating an environment in which we cannot choose God, or we can make choices that offend God. And we could say, again, those offenses against reason, truth, and right conscience. And so that God permits evil is a necessary quality of creating a world in which we can choose God ourselves. And without that choice, it's not love, it's possession. And so we could see the necessity for these things. And so instead, what we see is God's response to the reality of evil, which is the sending of his only begotten son. And so there's a way in which we can see that God permits evil in order to draw forth some greater good. And that's St. Paul says, sin increases and grace abounds all the more. And so anytime we see sin, and it's so easy for us to say, look at this sin. The question we should be asking is, where's all of the grace? Because this is the promise that Scripture tells us, is that we see God's activity even more so present there. And so creatures who genuinely love him, that genuine love requires that real capacity to refuse him. And so, yes, he could have like made a world of beings incapable of sin, but that would also mean that we'd be incapable of the yes that would lead us towards heaven. And so foreknowing that abusive freedom, he also, in his providence and wisdom, judged that freedom certainly worth its price in the sense that we can have authentic relationship with him. And so that would be a brief answer to a big, it's a big, big question, certainly, and maybe worth the topic for another day.
1: Yeah, that's right. We have only a minute
0: left.
1: We're
0: running out of time here. Yeah, yeah.
1: Before we ask for your blessing here, Father. But Dan, let's take that as a beginning point, at least in response to your question. And it's a profound question. And I think that there's many people who would ask some form of it as well. So I thank you for asking on their behalf. Father, as we are winding down here in our last minute here before your blessing, just any last tips, maybe saints that we can employ, or the asking for intercession of saints and overcoming
0: sure.
1: Individuals? Sins.
0: I think the last piece that I'd share is, if you look at the example of Judas and Peter, is that both of them commit this act of betrayal. They commit this grave sin. They separate themselves from communion with Christ. Judas, he does not repent. He isolates and he continues to spiral until he commits this act of self-destruction. What does Peter do? Where do we see him next? He's on the boat fishing again. He's there with his friends. So I would say, if we're trying to come back to the Lord and we're not sure where to find him, Peter returns to what's familiar, his occupation. He returns to fellowship, and he returns in those two places. So I think often our battle against sin feels like it's me against the world, when in fact, call upon your brothers and sisters for prayer, cultivate good friendships, do the things that bring you great joy, and know that the Lord is always walking with you.
1: Amen. Father, thank you so much for taking the time to be with us today. May we ask for a blessing from you, please.
0: Yeah, absolutely. Almighty and ever-living God, we entrust ourselves to you, and even as sinners fallen, through your grace, we know that you call us to ever greater excellence in you. Give us the strength, the power, the wisdom, and the understanding to stay close to you, and through your most sacred heart, have mercy on us. So may Almighty God bless you, in the name of the Father, and of the Son, and of the Holy Spirit. Amen.
1: Amen. As always, friends, find this and all of our past shows at relevantradio.com/innerlife. 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
1: From EWTN News Nightly in Washington, D.C., I'm Veronica Dudo with an EWTN News link. Iran says it will not reopen the Strait of Hormuz without a compromise from the United States. The White House says it is, quote, semi-negotiating and for now is willing to let economic pressure mount on Tehran. New Attorney General Todd Blanche says he will protect pro-life state laws. Blanche was confirmed in a late-night vote over the weekend. The Senate left without approving the Save America Voting Act supported by President Trump. Pope Leo XIV reminds the faithful that even in our darkest moments, Jesus never abandons us. During his Sunday address at the Vatican, the Holy Father says our Lord's presence changes everything, and we should never be afraid nor take our eyes off Jesus. I'm Veronica Dudo with EWTN News Nightly. Follow us on Facebook, X, YouTube, and Instagram, and join us tonight.
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4: My dad was a auxiliary policeman. He always wanted to be a policeman, but it didn't happen. So he was an auxiliary policeman, which helped the regular police force. He was asked one time, what would he do if he had to arrest your mother? And my dad said, call for plenty of backup. Thanks for joining me here on The Doctor Is In. Appreciate the company. This is E-Person Monday. This is our variant of the program. Get as many E-Persons as generally we get calls. So I had to find some way to service them, address them. And we devote E-Person Monday to this. My producer man, Andrew Krucek, tells me we've been doing E-Person Monday for probably about 12 years now, which is approximately half the time that this show has been on the air. I originally had guessed it to be about 6 or 7 years until Andrew corrected me. He said it's 12, which brings up an observation my cousin once made. He said, whenever someone asks you, how long ago was that? And you give the answer, usually in years, double it. And I have learned that lesson over and over again. So we will get to your e-persons shortly. My son Peter handles all my social media. And I had to be dragged kicking and screaming to social media years ago. Because I had this view of social media that was distasteful. You know, I don't want to sit here thinking, okay, now you have to give me thumbs up because here I am on a boat sailing and having a wonderful time and just enjoy what I'm doing. Yeah, okay. I mean, there's a lot of people who share those experiences with others and others want to see those experiences. That's fine. But for me, the cliche kept intruding. You know, I'm not going to sit here and say, look at me, look at me, look at me. And I was convinced, and I was told, you can use social media to reach people with a message, rather than saying, here's the bologna sandwich that I had this morning, or here's my food at the restaurant last night. Reminds me of that cartoon where the server is standing over people at the restaurant and asking them, are you not enjoying your food? I noticed you've taken no pictures of it. So that said, I realized if I could do something to help people parenting-wise, faith-wise, whatever-wise, I do it. many, many years ago. And again, I would have to double this because I'm sure it was, oh boy, long, long ago. I came across a survey. The survey said, and this was then, I don't know if these numbers are still accurate now, but I think in proportion they're still accurate. The survey said, if neither parent takes their children to church, there's a less than 20% chance that they will be in church as adults. If both parents take their children to church, there's about a 70% chance they'll be in church as adults. I know some of you might be thinking right now, where did we fail then? Where did we fail? We have five kids and only one of them is still in the church. As I said, again, doesn't necessarily mean they're going to run back to church as adults, but ultimately they may get there. If mom alone takes the children to church, about 50% chance as adults. If dad alone takes the children to church, the chance the kids will be in church as adults is approximately equal to both parents. I was asked that question after a talk I gave some time back. And my son usually strips, that's what it's called. He strips that particular piece, usually no more than 30 to 40 seconds. That's the attention span out there. And he put it up. You never can predict totally what something is going to do when you put it up on social media as an instruction, if you will, not a recipe, not some piece of research on dieting, not some cat doing this little trick with the dog. Those are the ones that get the biggest are the baby laughs. When you get the baby laugh, this kid just busting a gut at age 8 months over something dad does, like, get a million views. But this particular piece, 900,000 right now views. Now, the only thing I can think of is that it touched the nerve. And the shares were very high, which means they sent it on to someone. Which means, apparently, they wanted somebody to see the importance of dads in passing on the faith. Now, the only other post that I had that hit 900,000 was a joke. It was a hard-to-tell joke. Took a little bit of articulation to tell. But it was a spiritually tinged joke. It was effectively speaking of Jesus as God. But it was a joke. It was a golf joke. That thing hit 15 million. So I figure, okay, if I want to be listened to, just tell jokes. Well, I came across this. This was, here, let me see if I still got it up here. It didn't go away. Yeah, here it is. From article, it says, the surprising ways that fatherhood changes men. Decades of research have examined what fathers do for their children. Almost none of it asks the question, what does having children do to fathers? Many fathers describe a feeling that something fundamental has shifted in them. All right, let's see what they say here is these fundamental things. Fatherhood is often considered to begin in the delivery room. Research suggests it may begin much earlier. A 2025 study followed first-time fathers and found measurable hormonal changes in the men before the baby arrived. This challenged the view of fathers as observers waiting on the sidelines until the kid gets here. The study found that fathers had higher oxytocin levels than non-fathers. Oxytocin is often referred to as the bonding hormone, playing a role in attachment or trust or social connection. Researchers believe it may help support the close parent-child relationship that develops during infancy. I can see my daughter. She's got a little four-month-old. Oh, my gosh, this kid, his sunrise and sets in this girl's little butt. And I'm just watching my daughter become this incredibly attached and devoted mom. Wish she'd have been that attached to us. Okay, now she was a teenager. One of the more intriguing findings of this study involves testosterone. Interesting. It's found that fathers often experience lower testosterone levels after becoming parents. This is a shift that may help them redirect attention away from competition and toward family life. Mm-hmm. Brain regions, again, the studies, I'm quoting the study here. Brain regions related to empathy and affection see an increase in activity, and there's even a shift in how the cortisol is a long-term stress hormone, works in the body. This helps the father be more aware of the baby's needs and to respond faster to them. Yeah, cortisol and stress hormones make you move here. Justin Antunes, California father of two sons, said this: biggest thing for me has been learning patience. Kids want your attention all the time. You realize they're not trying to be difficult. They just want to share their world with you. Fatherhood has forced me to slow down and see things through their eyes. Many fathers describe the feeling that life becomes less centered on personal ambition and more focused on serving someone larger, so to speak, than themselves. Doriel Jakov, J-A-C-O-V, I think I'm pronouncing it right, Jakov, a psychotherapist who works with fathers, said, men are often socialized to prioritize achievement, productivity, independence, and professional success. Fatherhood affects that identity. Mm-hmm. There you go. Someone is depending on you, watching you, learning from you, whether you intend it or not. So apparently, some of the stuff we dads go through, God wired into us to make us move in the right direction. I know for me, I got married a little later in life, and I had pretty much directed my own activities. Played ball when I wanted to play ball, and read when I wanted to read, and ate when I wanted to eat, and slept when I wanted to sleep. Went where I wanted to go. And then, all of a sudden, the kids started happening. And I knew at some point, okay, what's going to give here? And over the course of adding children to our family, I realized it's not about me. Not about me. My second book was a book titled Back to the Family. We interviewed the parents, and one father said this. He said, you realize you're living for them now. You're not living for yourself. There's a lot of truth in that. Of course, obviously, you're still living for yourself, but this new person becomes priority. And it shifts who you are. It truly does. Shifts away from self-seeking to other-seeking. And maybe that's why, with the young people having less and less children, more of them saying, I don't want any children. They simply don't realize the impact the kids have on your life. For the good. Sat across from a lot of young people saying, I don't want to have kids. I watch my friends with their kids. It doesn't do anything for me. I'll say, yeah, because it's not yours. And then later, if they do have a child, they'll say, oh, I can't believe this. I never thought I'd have these kinds of feelings. I never thought I'd have this kind of protectiveness. I never thought it'd be like this. It's like this kid is everything. I go, yeah, you didn't predict at all how you'd react, did you? Keep that in mind. Going for kid number 2, 3, or 4. This is Dr. A. Be back.
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I don't think they've ever done studies, but I have to wonder if banjo music is good for the mood. Banjo is just not a sad instrument. It's right up there with a harmonica. But I think the banjo's got it. Who was it? It was a tremendous, tremendous banjo player with on Hee Haw, Buck Owens. No, Buck was his partner. Roy Clark. Tremendous banjo player. Won a couple of national awards. You realize how talented some of these musicians are. All right, where we got? I gotta take this. Let me give you a little backdrop on this particular e-person. This is probably about 2 or so months ago, anyway. Call from a guy, dad, 13-year-old daughter, appeared wildly out of control. She would have these ugly, ugly meltdowns when she didn't get what she wanted. Screaming, yelling, even busting stuff up. Now, dad called in and said, in so many words, should we consider getting an exorcist or looking into exorcism? And he also asked, he said, I think at the very least she's seriously mentally disturbed. Seriously mentally disturbed. So I talked with him, and I said, of course, I can't rule on that. But I can tell you, having dealt with parents of 13-year-olds for a long time, that the vast majority of the time, these kinds of outbursts are not firmly enough responded to by the parents over time, and they've gained momentum, and they've just gotten uglier and uglier and uglier. That's the trajectory. That's the way they go. I heard skepticism in him, very, very much skepticism. He reported that he played a recording of one of his daughter's outbursts for the family doctor. And the doctor said, oh my, oh boy, that she sounds seriously disturbed. He was convinced that she was, absolutely convinced. When I suggested to him some things to try, I could tell he was thinking, this guy missed it. This guy absolutely missed it. About 3 weeks later, he sent me an email, basically apologizing. He said, I thought you didn't know what you were talking about. I thought my daughter's just seriously, seriously disturbed, perhaps even demonically oppressed, because these things are not normal. They're not natural. They are extreme. They're vicious. They're vile. You can't reach her when she goes into one of these things. Which, by the way, when kids throw major league fits, you really can't reach them because their emotions are just running wild. He said, out of desperation, I did what you said. He goes, I can't believe it. She was having one or two of these eruptions per day. It's been 2 weeks. She hasn't had any. I don't remember if I asked him if she goes to school, what the school people say. But I think vaguely I remember an echo of the school doesn't see any of this, which is a dead giveaway that this is somewhere in the dynamic between the parent and the kid. So I told him, I said, please, let me know. So he emailed me. Where am I here? So I said, Dad, I further commented on your e-person on an upcoming e-person Monday. So in other words, he sent me an e-person commenting on he thought that this child was seriously disturbed. He realizes he was wrong. He realizes that all the people who were telling him she was seriously disturbed were wrong. And I said to him, I said, you know, you don't know her personality because it's so cluttered over with all this bad response to her. And he kind of admitted they just couldn't deal with it. They couldn't control her. But again, when he said they couldn't control her, what he was saying was, well, we were buffaloed. We really didn't have a strong, firm response that she knew we were going to do. So this came almost a month later, because I asked him, how's she doing? He says, Susan, that's not her name, is still doing well
It is unbelievable. Then he said this. We were so sure there was a serious mental illness. ChatGPT has nothing on you. Implication? He went to ChatGPT and he described the conduct. And ChatGPT said, oh, yes, absolutely. That kind of conduct indicates this is psychologically awry in this little child's brain. ChatGPT apparently didn't get into any of the potential dynamics here. I will tell you, it's getting close to half of the people who come into my office with a nastily out of control kid who are convinced something is wrong with this child. Something is very wrong. I wrote a book called Taught by 10. Subtitle, A Psychologist Father Learns from His 10 Children. Some of my children, all of my children are adopted, but some of them had very, very bad histories. Very bad. Drug and alcohol exposed in the womb, early neglect, foster care, not pretty. Did we have remotely anything even close to what this dad was describing? No, not at all. We had kids who tried to get away with stuff, kids who were potentially sneaky or deceptive. Oh yeah, come on. They're kids. But that kind of raw, in-your-face, nasty defiance that manifested itself in explosive outbursts, we never had any. How can that be? How can that be? These are kids who didn't get a good start. Everything pointed to them being difficult and unruly and defiant. I think a large part of it was that my wife in particular made it real clear, real early. This won't happen. This is not acceptable. We love you desperately, but there is no way you're going to do anything like that without consequences that are significant.

0: Living the Beatitudes with Father Bjorn.
1: Blessed are the poor in spirit, for theirs is the kingdom of heaven. Mother Angelica said that the essence of evangelization is to tell everyone that Jesus loves you. Matt Frad says that it is one beggar showing another beggar where to find bread. Are we so full of the things of the world that we can't hear or receive the gifts that God is giving to us? In Isaiah, we hear, "The Lord delights in you. I've called you by name. You are mine. You are precious in my eyes, and I love you." Well, we often don't want to hear that, and in the Gospel of Matthew, it hits us over the head even more that we're invited to be part of the kingdom of God. Jesus is king, and he's come to establish his kingdom. The Beatitudes are the eight roads to God. They lead us with his gifts of the Holy Spirit to become the new person in Christ who will find happiness and bring that happiness to others. Blessed are the poor in spirit, for theirs is the kingdom of heaven.
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2: Teaches that Jesus Christ is literally and wholly present, body and blood, soul and divinity, under the appearances of bread and wine. In the Bread of Life discourse, documented in John chapter 6, Jesus states that he is the bread of life, and that his flesh is true food and his blood true drink. The Jews were scandalized in verse 52. How can this man give us his flesh to eat? Jesus does not back down, but reiterates this teaching four more times over the next four verses. Many left in verse 66 because this teaching was truly difficult. But at no point does Jesus water down his teaching and call them back. No, he allows them to leave, and even questions his 12 apostles if they too wish to leave. Jesus intended to be understood literally, and the Jews, apostles, and the Catholic Church absolutely take him at his word. Examining the truth of the Catholic faith, this is faithforensics.org.
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5: 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If you lie or cheat, that's not how God is. If you have a hot temper, if you're proud, arrogant, if you find it hard to forgive and forget, that's not like God. What does that mean? It means you're not acting like God. You know, it's foolish to think that you're going to die and pop, boom, right into heaven when you hate half the people there. You know, you still hate your mother-in-law, you still hate, may she rest in peace, but you hope she doesn't. All these people you don't even like.
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to have you with me here on The Doctor Is In Monday through Friday. My producer man there in Ann Arbor is Andrew Krucek. Okay, this is just straight to it. I have issues. That's a psychological word, you know. I don't use issues on this program. The only issue I am familiar with is modern tank repair and softball today and weightlifters monthly. Issues. See, that's the big psychological word. That's the thing about psychological words. They begin somewhere. They begin in therapy or they begin in the halls of academia, and then they come right out. Sometimes they trickle. Sometimes they just pour into the everyday lexicon of people. Things like narcissist or toxic, emotionally abusive. So, boundaries, you know. So issues is one of those. Issues is the granddaddy. It's been around a long time. I have issues with my 38-year-old divorced daughter who lives with me. A lack of respect. Doesn't want to follow how I want things in my home. Housework is beneath her. She can also be very inconsiderate. She's been like this. Now, this is a telltale answer to what our writer is asking. She's been like this her whole life. So this is not a transitory response to being divorced, upheaval.

on her own. I think she's afraid to. Well, if mom were in my office, I'd say, why do you think she's afraid to? What is it that she's saying or doing, or what you know about her that you think she's afraid to, as opposed to not want to? If she was on her own, she would have to do something besides be on her phone all day. She does work. Well, okay, then how is she on her phone all day? But she does work and spends time with her kids, who are in the custody of her ex-in-laws. So apparently, they're not in the custody of Dad, which raises a lot of questions, but they're being raised by the grandparents, the paternal grandparents. She has visitation, but how did she lose custody? See, that's the question here. So the picture that seems to be forming, sadly, is that this is an adult woman, age 38, who's kind of really never pulled her life together. She's divorced, lost custody of her children. Our writer says she works. Does she pay rent? It's one thing to say, okay, she doesn't do anything around here, so what would happen if you charged her rent? And what would happen if you made that rent a sliding fee scale, which is, if you're going to do nothing, the rent is X $100 a month. If you're going to do A, B, C, D, and E, it's X minus $100 a month. What would happen if you did that? See, I'm reading between the lines here. And my sense is that her mother, the mother of the 38-year-old, is the one that's afraid. Not the daughter. Mother's afraid. Where will she go? What will she do? What will happen to her? If she works, does she make enough to be independent? Or would she have to work a little more to be independent? See, we don't know. It says she works. Does she work part-time? Is she working minimum wage? Has she pursued anything more? See, all these questions have to be answered. So here's what I think Grandma is saying. She's saying, how do I reason with her and convince her to not be this way? That's what she's saying. As opposed to, what can I do about this? A big difference. Really, really big difference. The reason we lean towards reasoning, persuasion, is because if that other person changes, we don't have to deal with the guilt or the fear or the sense of failure that we had to take action. That's what it is. I would much, much rather have you see it my way through my words than you forcing me to do something about this, because I can't predict what the outcome is going to be if I force this. It's really what it is. And that's what a lot of these questions are like for me. Tell me how to reach the unreachable. Tell me how to move the unmovable. What is the secret? You're the professional. You should know how to get to them. No, it's because I am the professional. I know when to give up, and that's usually sooner than you do. Part of it is because I'm not co-opted by my emotions, of course. I'm not in the situation. So, in summary here, ultimately, Grandma's going to have to make a decision. It's highly unlikely, given what she's described, that the girl will move out on her own. And so, will she put conditions on it? I can't say. But I will go by base rate predictions. In other words, similar situations. Most of the time, the adult who is in the midst of this and is allowing this young adult, or in this case, not so young adult,

0: difficult. Drift. Be difficult. It gets ugly. And then finally they've had enough. But one thing I want to say is the longer you go in an ugly situation, the more ill will builds. And the more the ill will builds, the more likely the relationship is going to be broken. It's going to be fractured. Right now it's just full of friction. There comes a point where friction goes to fracture. And that's what could happen here. I would have to know what it is keeping Grandma from saying, "Here's my terms."
1: How did the apostles learn to pray? By observing their leader, the master of prayer, Jesus Christ. The Catholic Catechism reminds us that Jesus often drew apart, frequently at night, on a mountaintop to pray in solitude. He includes everyone in his prayer, for he has taken on humanity in his incarnation, and he offers us all to the Father when he offers himself. By his human prayer, the Word, who has become flesh, shares in all that his brethren experience. He sympathizes with our weakness in order to free us. Thanksgiving precedes Jesus' prayer as in raising of Lazarus from the dead. Before the miracle, Jesus prays, "Father, I thank you for having heard me," which implies that the Father always hears his petitions. Jesus also reveals how to ask. Say thank you before the gift is given. This is Peggy Stanton, and this has been the Order of Malta's Minute with the Catechism.
2: Christ is the Answer with Father John Ricardo.
3: John chapter 11, verses 21 to 26. This is the story of Lazarus. Lazarus has died. Lazarus is one of his best friends. Just before this passage, we hear the news that Martha and Mary send word to Jesus that the one you love is sick. And the next line in the scripture is, "Now because Jesus loved Martha and Mary and Lazarus, he stayed where he was." His friend's in need, he can heal, they've seen him heal before, and yet somehow because he loves him, he stays, and Lazarus dies. And then Jesus shows up 3 days later and is greeted by Martha and Mary, who confront him with the words, "Lord, if you had been here, my brother would never have died." Rather applicable for many of us in our lives. We ask the Lord to do one thing because we're certain it is what we think is best, when in fact he has something which far surpasses what we asked for. Challenge is, in waiting for that to happen, we go through very trying times, which oftentimes makes us wonder, does he really care?
0: Am I off?
4: A little bit.
0: Am I close?
4: No.
0: Is this the Lisa I know from Akron, Ohio that I've talked to before in email?
4: No.
0: Do I know you?
4: No, I don't believe so.
0: Did you email me?
4: No.
0: Did I make you feel a lot better or what?
4: No, you made me feel worse.
0: Does that comfort you?
4: No.

Thank you for joining me here. The doctor is in. It's E-Person Monday variant. Usually Mondays we do this. There are some Mondays where we will take live calls, but most of the time we will try to get through the list of E-Persons that come in through the radio program here and also through Living Right with Dr. Ray, the TV show. A lot of these are just, they don't even begin with hi or hello or how you doing, doc. They just start right out. And this one is regarding adult children who cut off all contact. What is the best response? Well, the best response, if there is such a thing, depends upon the circumstances. There isn't a response that fits all severing of contacts. Depends an awful lot of the history. Depends a lot about whether this is new, whether it's been going on for 20 years. Depends a lot upon, are there legitimate reasons for this on the kid's perspective? Well, I'm sure they think they're legitimate, but I'm talking about using your own very best judgment to decide, in fact, are you guilty of what you're being accused of? She says, would it be trying to keep the door open, sending occasional texts with family news, unanswered, gifts for special occasions, unacknowledged? When our Lord sent out the disciples two by two to go to neighboring towns and villages, he said, tell them what you have to tell them. They don't want to hear it. Shake the dust from your sandals. Now, that was a rabbinic way of saying, we're not going to have anything to do with you. Okay, you cease to exist within my social circle, so to speak. Did rabbis have social circles? I don't know. We moderns do. So our Lord recognized when somebody says, look, I don't have anything to do with you. He didn't say, you continue, and just continue and continue and continue because that's your Christian obligation. He didn't say that. He said to treat them right, given certain circumstances, if they were hurting or something like that. But he didn't say, just keep putting yourself there to be ignored, responded to negatively. Now, my guess would be that our writer here has sent many texts trying to keep a connection up, a bridge with the, it says here, adult children. So I don't know if this is more than one child or she's just saying in general the whole phenomenon of adult children severing contact. I don't know. But she sounds like these occasional texts have gone on for a while. And she sent gifts, which were flat out acknowledged, unacknowledged. Okay. I personally believe it's important to use the word respect of someone who says, leave me alone. Don't respond to texts. And when you say family news, it could be about a sibling. It could be about grandma. It could be about someone in the family that has nothing to do with what you're being accused of as a parent. But still they're saying, I don't want to hear any of it. That's taking it a step further, you know. And then you give gifts. And there's no acknowledgement. And furthermore, how old are the kids that you're giving gifts to? Are they 14? So they're either told you can't thank your grandma, or their attitude is the same as their mother's or father's. Just leave me alone. So to distill all this, I think at some point, usually sooner than later, from where I'm coming from, that you say, okay, I will respect the fact that you want nothing to do with me. Now, you can do that one final text if you want, one final letter if you want, one final voicemail if you want. You don't have to. You don't have to do that. But if it gives you some peace, some sense of, okay, I closed the book, you can do that. You can say, I recognize very much
that you really don't want to hear from me in any way. I'm sad about that, but I'll respect your wishes. If you ever want to reconcile or talk, just know I'm open to it. Then she says this. Is this phenomenon ultimately the major of all control plays? In other words, does my reaching out provide satisfaction on the other end that we are still groveling and reinforcing the relationship dynamic? In other words, what she's saying is, hey, they're controlling this. We're trying to reach out. We're trying to be nice. We're trying to reconnect, and they're just slapping it away. They get some satisfaction out of this? They could. I can't know. Their attitude could simply be, leave me alone. I told you all the reasons I don't want to be around you. Now, much of the time in these cases, this is not because there was bad parenting. It's just because of a mindset shift in these adults, these young adults, or even middle-aged adults, who have either abandoned religion, or hated the way they were raised, or decided the culture is the way to go. However it is, the main culprits are mom and dad, and they said, look, no matter what you do reaching out to me, forget it. Many parents tell me they've apologized. I'm sorry. Whatever it is, I'm sorry. I won't do it again. And the apology gets rebuffed. Either not acknowledged.

0: I'll pray for this kid to hope they finally get to the point where they feel stable enough in their own lives to say, hey, it's not all mom and dad's fault that I am the way I am. Now, that said, I know there are those of you listening to me saying, Dr. Ray, wait, you don't understand. We didn't want to separate from our parents. We had to because of this, this, this, and this presently that they are doing. Okay, I mean, I can't throw an umbrella over this whole thing and say, okay, you young adults with kids, don't do this to your parents. No, there probably are those times. Well, obviously, I've seen those times. I have them in my office. There are those times when you say, for our own serious well-being, we have to distance. Okay, I got that part. My experience is, especially among traditionally religious parents, there's a different dynamic at play more often than not. So, bottom line, to use a cliche, acknowledge they don't want to hear from you. Accept it and respect it. Dr. Ray.
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Dr. Ray, did you ever feel like you were trapped in a woman's body? A male trapped in a woman's body? Yeah, yeah, there was a period of time in my life. I'll confess it now. I felt like I was a male trapped in a female body. And then I was born. Okay, my daughter was severely beaten by her husband, and they are now going through a divorce. They have three teenage children. My other daughter has not told her children about this divorce yet. What's the best way to explain the situation? Again, I'm nervous about what is the best way. What is one way, maybe, to explain the situation to a 12-year-old girl and 8-year-old boy without frightening them or creating anxiety that the same thing could happen to their parents? My daughter's worried about this. We will soon be attending a family gathering, and this is sure to come up in the conversation. Okay, well, the first thing is they're going to find out that their aunt and uncle got divorced. Okay, you don't have to get into the nitty-gritty. You can say something nondescript, like they've had a lot of troubles for a long, long time, and they decided they can't live together anymore. That's not us. We have a beautiful marriage. Some people

0: people have a sad marriage. Does our marriage look sad to you? No, absolutely. What you see, son, is what you get. We have a beautiful marriage, and we're very blessed by God not to have to go through the kinds of troubles your aunt and uncle are going through. That's all you do it. You don't have to get into the nitty-gritty details. A lot of times parents will say to me, they'll adopt a child, and the child's history includes a parent in prison or having been in prison or dying of a drug overdose or multiple charges. And they'll say, what? They're asking about their birth parent. What do we tell them? You keep it generic. You say things like, he was not in a position to care for you. He couldn't care for you, and your birth mom couldn't care for you either. And you now have a family that can care for you. You have a mom and a dad. That's, we had to do that with some of our kids. There were some pretty bad histories there with their own parents. Early deaths, troubles with the law. We didn't get into all that. We just basically kept it like they couldn't take care of you. They weren't able. They had all kinds of problems in their own lives. They struggled. And it was judged best that you be placed in a home that would take care of you, where you'd be safe and you'd be very, very much loved as you are. And most kids accept that. They accept that very well. There may be a few who are going to ask questions. And in this situation, there may be a few of the times the kids are going to say, well, but they look like they were doing good. I mean, I never saw that they were doing bad. And you can answer that. You can say, well, honey, you can't look inside their house. You can't know what's gone on in there. But you can know what's gone on in our house. Do you see anything bad? No. Well, sometimes you argue. Yeah, honey, but that's not arguing to break up a marriage. That's just sometimes a mommy and a daddy disagreeing about something. Well, how do I know that won't ever happen with us? I give you my word that will not happen. Whatever you worry about in this life, one thing you don't have to worry about is your mommy and your daddy separating. That is not going to happen. And if you can have both parents present when you tell them that, so it's a unified message, not one parent is just speaking it and the other parent somewhere else. No, no, a unified message carries a lot more weight. It's more than double, it's triple and quadruple. Because they're hearing both parents say it. And again, you emphasize, this is not our situation. This is a very sad situation with your aunt and your uncle. And if you, I suppose with a 13-year-old, maybe you could get into, he did something that he shouldn't have done. And he got in trouble for it. And your aunt just decided that she couldn't live there anymore because she didn't feel safe. I don't know. The 8-year-old might have a much harder time digesting that than the 13-year-old. And you know the irony to all this? By the grapevine and by other kids and by their cousins and all of that, they're going to hear more details than you gave them. That's going to happen. Maybe their cousin will say, boy, my parents, man, they just fought all the time. Oh, my gosh, my dad used to scream at my mom, and she'd yell, and I felt bad, and I didn't. Yeah, this stuff's going to trickle out probably. And then, when it does, you can put some context on it. This is Dr. Ray. Thank you for joining me here on The Doctor Is In. Good Lord permit, and I'll see you tomorrow, where you can talk, and I can listen, and then I can talk, and you can listen. Which one of us talks more? It depends. Thanks, Andrew Krucek, producer man. Walk with God. Best way to keep a marriage solid, too. Both partners walking with God.
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1: This is an EWTN Newslink. I'm Teresa Tomeo from Catholic Connection. A potentially dangerous storm system threatening millions across the Midwest and Great Lakes this week. A level 2 out of 4 severe storm threat today, covering cities including Chicago, Detroit, Cleveland, and Pittsburgh. And damaging winds are also a primary hazard. And the Holy Father again calling for an end to the vicious cycle of violence happening between Ukraine and Russia. During his Angelus address yesterday, the Holy Father raising concerns about what he described as distressing reports of innocent and people being killed in Ukraine and Russia. He also offered prayers for an end to ongoing violence taking place in Sudan, saying, "I urge the international communities to support efforts aimed at bringing about an immediate ceasefire." For more news at the Catholic Perspective, visit EWTNnews.com. I'm Teresa Tomeo, and Call to Communion with Dr. David Anders starts now.
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9: 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You can also send us an email, ctc@ewtn.com. 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All right, we have the A team in place here. That would be Pedro Quiles, our producer, Matt Kubinski handling phone screening, Ace McKay keeping an eye on social media. I'm Tom Price, along with Dr. David Anders.
10: Tom, how are you today?
9: I am well. How are you, sir?
10: Doing decent, thank you.
9: Interesting question here from Julian to kick us off. Is it okay for me to worship on my own instead of in a particular church?
10: Yeah, thanks. I really appreciate the question. So it kind of depends on the details. So if you're Catholic and you're asking if you can worship apart from the Holy Mass, not attend Holy Mass, then the answer would be, well, we hope very much that you worship when you're not in Holy Mass, but you need to go to Holy Mass on Sundays and holy days of obligation. Okay.
9: A baseline.
10: A baseline, yeah.
9: Sure.
10: Now, if you mean, can I have a private devotional life apart from Mass, then in fact, absolutely, you should do that. Now, you might mean something different entirely. You might mean, do I need to be affiliated with any ecclesiastical organization, or can I be a solo believer and a solo practitioner? And if that's what you're asking, it kind of depends on your baseline, right? So let's say you started out as a rank atheist and a materialist, and suddenly you've been awakened to the possibility of the transcendent, and something in your conscience is prompting you to cry out to God, but you haven't yet committed yourself to any particular path. I'd say that's a step in the right direction, right? If you are a baptized practicing Christian who's been affiliated with the larger body of Christ for your whole life and you're deciding to step away and go, you know, the individualist route, I'd say that's a move in the wrong direction, right? Because in the Christian faith, what God desires for us above all is that we experience and exercise the virtue of charity towards one another. And so the reason that Christ didn't just give an instruction manual for individual worship, but instead created a society, an organization, was that he wanted the church to be the extension of his incarnational presence, that collectively the body of Christ, Christians living and loving, working together, could continue to express these values that Christ taught, which are largely social values. And so you can't really express social values alone.
9: Okay. Appreciate that. Julian, thanks so much for your email. Here's one now from Micah. Is there any subtle mention of the Trinity in the Old Testament?
10: Okay, so depends on what you mean by... This is the second depends-on-what-you-mean question we've had in a row here. Kind of depends on what you mean by subtle mention. If you read the Old Testament in the literal sense, the answer would be no.
9: Okay.
10: If you read the Old Testament allegorically, then Christian writers have found intimations of the Trinity all over the Old Testament, but allegorically, right? Which means that there's nothing at the literal level of the text that suggests Trinitarian doctrine. It's rather, if you bring the perspective of Trinitarian theology to the Old Testament, you can say, well, this passage here evokes this for me, and that makes me think of the Trinity, and this passage here evokes that, and that makes me think of the Trinity. But at the literal sort of exegetical level, the answer would be no.
9: Very good. Micah, thanks so much for your email. We just got a text a moment ago from Kat in North Georgia listening on her Alexa device. Kat says, how did people in the past get to Mass every Sunday? Pioneers in the Dark Ages and so on. How did they fulfill those Sunday obligations?
10: Yeah, thanks. So the universal obligation of Catholics to attend Holy Mass on Sundays is not from antiquity. It actually dates from the 1917 Code of Canon Law.
9: Really? Yeah. Okay.
10: Now, that doesn't mean that no Catholic ever had an obligation to go to Mass before it was articulated in the Code. I mean, there have been local and regional directives and decrees and diocesan directives and decrees, and, and for that matter, just a general expectation that the life of Christian discipleship involves worship in the Holy Mass, right? I mean, so you don't necessarily have to have a law for something to be a custom and to be morally obligatory, but there actually wasn't a universal Mass obligation in the Code till the 20th century. Now, for most of human history, widespread travel is just not the mode that people engaged in, right? I mean, there are nomadic cultures, but I mean, most of the history of the expansion of Christendom has been in agricultural and urban environments where people are pretty settled and don't move around a whole lot. So that's not really an issue. Now, there are some isolated characters from church history who, say, ascetics and hermits and the like, who went extensive periods of time without going to Mass. This is unusual. One that jumps to mind, I think, is St. Mary of Egypt, who was a celebrated hermitess who, is revered by the church for her sanctity, but she lived in a time and a place when there wasn't a Sunday obligation and there was a high value placed on asceticism, and I think she went years without ever attending Mass.
9: Fascinating. Kat, thanks for checking in with your text from North Georgia. 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In a moment, we'll be talking with Eric in California. Lots more straight ahead on this edition of Call to Communion here on EWTN. Do stay with us.

0: There's a way of life where we learn that in giving, we receive. It's our refuge from chaos and light to guide us through darkness. It's a place where the broken receive healing and repentant hearts find mercy. So where is this hope and who knows the way? Our hope rests in Jesus, and His church leads the way. So if you're longing to fill an emptiness, we invite you to experience the peace that only comes from God. We are Catholic. Welcome home.
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2: 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Right? 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It's just the opposite. It's by following God's law and aligning our will freely with God's will that we're able to have authentic and true freedom, resting in God's heart. Save me. I am yours, for I seek your precepts. That's how God will know that we are with Him and that we identified as Christians, because we are following not the law of man, but the law of God.
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3: 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And if you're ready, let's get to the phones and begin with Eric in California watching us on EWTN television. Hey there, Eric. What's on your mind today?
4: Hi. My question is, what is this passage about for Genesis 7:15? And it says, pairs of all creatures in which there was the breath of life came to Noah into the ark.
5: Yeah, thank you. I really appreciate the question. Well, you know, read literally, it's a description of the ark that Noah built to house the animals that would be saved from the impending flood. And having the breath of life just means that they were alive, right? They were living animals. And so that we can read it at that level. Now, the church has also historically read the book of Genesis in a profoundly allegorical manner and sees the ark often as an allegory for the church and the various kinds of animals as representing the various states of spiritual development in which humans can be found, right? And the pairs have been likened to things like the irrational passions and the rational mind. I mean, there are all kinds of allegories that have been pulled out of that passage by patristic commentators.
3: Eric, thanks so much for your phone call. That opens up a line for you at 833-288-EWTN. You can call or text 833-288-3986. Let's go to Michael now in Michigan, watching us today on YouTube. Hey there, Michael. What's on your mind today?
6: Hey, guys. Thank you for taking my call.
3: Sure.
6: Say, I'm an online Catholic apologist content creator, and I've noticed a lot of other Catholic apologists and online content creators are engaging in a lot of scandalizing, reprehensible behavior, a lot of calumny and slander. So my question is for David Andrews, Dr. David Andrews. Some of these apologists I know, some of I don't know personally. Where is my role when it comes to prudence in terms of fraternal correction? And do I go to him privately first? Then do I publicly call it out if no one else is doing it?
5: Yeah, that's a great question. If you don't mind, I'd like to kind of riff on it for a minute. Because this is something I'm very sensitive about, and I have spoken about a number of times on the show and in other public venues, namely that apologetics is an inherently dangerous activity, and people should engage in it with a great deal of caution and circumspection. And there's a number of dangers that can emerge from apologetics as a discipline. First and foremost, it's one that the theologians and the doctors of the church have remarked on for a long time, and that's the danger of spiritual pride.
3: Oh, yeah.
5: Right. So you like to be an authority. You like for people to want to know your opinion. You have the capacity to enjoy the element of rhetorical conquest. You know, when you can rhetorically defeat another person's position in a sort of public debate and get accolades for that. So there's a profound risk of pride there. There's also a risk of that you can win the battle and lose the war, right? And this is typified, I think, by one of my own children, who many years ago once said to me, not in jest, he said, "Daddy, you know, you're always right about everything, and nobody cares." You know, and if you're that pedantic know-it-all that no one can take down in rhetorical debate, but you make yourself obnoxious because you're so lacking in the gift of charity, the virtue of charity, that people think, well, you know, okay, so his syllogistic logic is impeccable, but his human sense is absolutely lacking. He has no charity. He has no prudence. He has no discretion. I mean, why would I possibly want to sign on to a worldview that produces such an arrogant boor like this? You know, that's another profound danger.
3: Yeah.
5: There's a risk of a profound risk, I think, a really great risk of implicitly portraying the church and Christianity and the faith as if it were a series of ideas to be accepted. And this is something that Pope Francis identified repeatedly in a number of his writings. He talked about neo-Gnosticism as a profound temptation in the contemporary environment that reduces the faith to a system of ideas that are you know, make comforting or give a sense of intellectual certainty, but are essentially alienating from the reality of human beings and our social life together. There's a profound risk of bad faith, meaning the gift of faith is supernatural. The church teaches that you cannot argue someone into the supernatural gift of faith, of really giving their heart to Christ in conversion. However, it is possible to rhetorically manipulate someone. So if you're gifted as a speaker, you might be able to produce a kind of human acquiescence, but it won't be the theological virtue of faith, and it will crumble as soon as the next smartest person in the room comes by and pulls one of the cards out from your little deck of cards that you've built up, right? And then you leave people disillusioned, thinking that their reasons for the faith are insufficient, and then they're hardened, they're inured against coming back to the faith in the future. So they're just all kinds of reasons to be extraordinarily cautious about engaging in the practices of apologetics. Now, if you see someone and you believe maybe they're doing these things, they're apologists, and they're making all these errors, and so they're, you know, kind of making the faith ridiculous or unpalatable, what do you do about it? Well, principles of Catholic moral theology with respect to admonishing the sinner suggest a few facets. Number one, is this a serious matter? And I do think that's a fairly serious matter. Number two, is this person likely to listen to you? Now, the pedantic know-it-all, by definition, is the guy who is incapable of listening to other people. So you engage him rhetorically. Well, this is the exact mode that is causing the problem, right? That he's ready for a fight, right? So how do you approach him in a way that actually gets him listening and not just jumping into apologetic polemical mode? Is he going to listen? Because if he's not going to listen, then you risk making him worse off.
3: Yeah.
5: And then finally, if he is inclined to listen, are you the best person to make the admonition? I can't answer that question. That's a prudential judgment. You know, sometimes it could be his wife, you know, or someone who's just so out of the wheelhouse of his professional life, who is suffering the collateral damage of his intellectual and emotional immaturity, and brings him face to face with the consequences of his actions in a way that belies argument. You know, I this happened to me one time many, many, many years ago when I was in graduate school, and I got caught up in a polemical debate in a philosophy class and failed to notice that the professor had walked into the room at the graduate school, and I was pretty big on myself and thought I had all kinds of great things to say. And all of a sudden this voice behind me says, "Well, I'll be in my office when you're ready to start class." And I realized that, you know, I was holding forth with my, you know, brilliant apologetics or whatever.
3: Yeah.
5: And the people around me, or at least, you know, people who were not engaged in the conversation, were just like, "Whatever, Anders," you know, and the professor was just kind of, you know, frustrated with my display. And, and in a second, I went from thinking I was somebody to thinking, man, I got a lot to learn. And I went and apologized to the professor, and it made me kind of change how I thought about engaging in this sort of rhetorical debate publicly. So that's what I have to say.
3: Michael, is that helpful for you?
6: Very helpful. Just real quickly, though, let's say all those criteria are met, the ones that you said were for admonishing the sinner. Is it okay if I prudently and charitably, publicly, fraternally correct someone if that's like the last resort?
5: So, you know, in the Gospel of St. Matthew, Christ says, if you find your brother in sin, go to him privately. If he doesn't listen to you, take somebody else. And if he doesn't listen to the two of you, then you go to the church. He didn't say you publish it on YouTube.
3: Yeah. Appreciate your call, Michael. Thanks for checking in from Michigan. I was reminded, as we were talking about all this, the great Rocky and Bullwinkle, you know. And now here he is, Mr. Know-It-All. It was so great. So great. Let's go to Tom now in Lakewood, Ohio.
5: We're not dating ourselves on this show or anything.
3: Never,
5: you know?
3: Never. Listening online, EWTN.com. Hey, Tom, what's on your mind today?
7: Hi. Yeah. I just wonder, I listen to programming all the time there because I come to believe, you know, what you guys, I come to trust your network of RCWTN.com. And, I heard some, it seems like, unless I misunderstood, some conflicting information lately in regard to the Holy Sacrifice of the Mass.
5: Yep.
7: I heard some people saying on your network, or EWTN, that or actually it has to do with the Jewish word remembrance back then when Jesus walked the earth. And it's not just remembering, we're actually being brought into the same sacrifice that one. So it's like a time travel in a sense or whatever. But I heard you say it in the past that we're not actually, it's not a time travel. It's something different. We're being brought. Or Jesus, who is currently in heaven.
5: I absolutely know the discussion that you're referring to. I totally know it. So there is a theory that is widely circulated in Catholic catechetical circles about the relationship of Calvary to the Mass. It relies heavily on a related theory about the meaning of anamnesis, remembrance, in first century Jewish liturgy. Okay, so this is a speculative theory that relies upon an inference from what first century Jews supposedly thought.
3: Okay.
5: It's not an argument from magisterial texts. That's a key difference. All right. Now, here's the theory. The theory is that, and I'm going to simplify it, that Calvary and the Mass are numerically identical. They're numerically identical. And so when you go to the Mass, it is as if you're traveling back in time and you are present at Calvary. And in that way, the Mass is understood to be a sacrifice because it is nothing other than the once-for-all sacrifice of Calvary. And again, that theory, which really only emerges articulately, I think, in the 20th century, relies heavily on a hypothetical reconstruction of what Jews supposedly thought they were doing in first-century Jewish liturgy. That's not what the magisterial texts say, and it's not what the doctors of the Church say. So I can't put the difference more starkly than by quoting St. Thomas Aquinas, who, when asking in what manner the Mass is a sacrifice, he doesn't say the Mass is a sacrifice because it is identical to the sacrifice of Calvary. He says the Mass is a sacrifice in the way that we would say a picture of Cicero is Cicero.
3: Mm.
5: A picture of Cicero is not Cicero.
3: No.
5: Right? It's a remembrance of Cicero.
3: Right.
5: The language of the liturgy itself calls the Mass the memorial of what happened at Calvary. Here is how Pope Pius XII describes this in his encyclical Mediator Dei. Now, we all agree on the doctrine of the real presence. That's not at issue, so don't worry about that. Okay? Real presence all day long. Pius XII says that the reason we have the consecration of bread and wine, body and blood, is because when the bread and wine are consecrated, the double consecration symbolizes, and he uses the word symbolizes, symbolizes the separation of Christ's body and blood. If they were truly separated at Calvary, they're only symbolically separated in the Mass. And in virtue of that symbolic representation, the Mass figures or memorializes what took place at Calvary. Same thing that St. Thomas says, although he's more explicit about the nature of the double consecration.
3: Mm-hmm.
5: Thomas goes on to say, and the Pope echoes him, that that the virtue, the power, the grace that Christ won for us at Calvary is made present to us in the Mass. So we really do receive grace. But the Christ that we are receiving in Holy Communion is not the dead Christ hanging on the cross 2,000 years ago as if we time-traveled back to Calvary to receive him. It is, in fact, Christ as he exists in his proper person in glory right now. And to make that absolutely clear, Thomas gives an illustration where he asks a hypothetical question. Had the disciples celebrated Mass when Jesus was in the tomb, what would they have received in Holy Communion? And his answer is they would have received Jesus' body, blood, and divinity, but not his human soul. Because at that moment, the proper person of Christ was divided body and soul, soul in hell, body present. Emphasizing that what's present in Holy Mass is not Christ 2,000 years ago, but Christ as he is at the moment of the consecration. Similarly, in the upper room, when Christ instituted the Mass, what was present in the Sacred Host? It wasn't Jesus 2 days from now, or not 2 days ago, it could be a day from now. It wasn't Jesus a day from now on the cross. It was Jesus as he was seated at the table. Hence, Christ held himself in his own hands. That's St. Augustine's language. Okay, so I understand that theory, the one that you articulated. I know that it's widespread. I think the reason it's widespread is that I think, A, people don't actually know the Orthodox doctrine, and B, it seems to conveniently solve the Protestant objection that Catholics are sacrificing Jesus over and over again. And if you, hey, there's just one sacrifice and we're just mystically present, then we're not sacrificing over and over again. Here's another problem with that. That's what Calvin said. So unknowingly, they're actually conceding a kind of crypto-Calvinism in their refutation of the accusation that Catholics are re-sacrificing Jesus.
3: Wow.
5: The way Catholics actually refute that is to say, look, there's no bloody immolation. We're not killing him again, right? But it is a distinct sacrifice, a true and proper sacrifice, so that the two sacrifices are specifically the same, but numerically distinct. Now, Ludwig Ott, in the Fundamentals of Catholic Dogma, argues that in Mediator Dei, Pope Pius XII explicitly rejects what is called the mystical theory of the Mass, which is this popular theory that's in circulation.
3: Tom, thanks so much for your call. We hope that clarifies things for you. Do appreciate hearing from you in Lakewood, Ohio. In a moment, we'll talk with Abby, also in Ohio. She's checking in from Cincinnati. He or she, that is. Also, Anna, a first-time caller from Tucson. 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
8: Sometimes Christians discern themselves into paralysis. Does God want me to be a priest or get married? Play piano or violin? Date this person or that person? Pepperoni pizza or sausage? St. Augustine saw things more simply. He said, love God and then do what you want. Why? Because if we love God, our hearts will naturally want what He wants for us. God reveals His will through our own heart's longings, our gifts and talents, the input of others who we trust, and the ordinary events of our everyday lives. And while He can break through and speak to us in miraculous ways, even St. Teresa of Avila, who had visions, said to never go into prayer without spiritual reading. Never presume God's going to act outside the ordinary. I know a priest who wasn't sure if he should become a Benedictine or Franciscan. He didn't ask for signs. He took out a ruler and measured which was closest to his house on the map. He's been a happy Franciscan for decades. Keep things simple. This is Chris Stefanik from RealLifeCatholic.com on EWTN Radio.
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3: 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KSMR has served Great Falls, Montana for 20 years. 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Congratulations to Tony Roush there at St. Michael Radio in Great Falls, and Deacon Jeff Compton and his team at the Great Holy Family Radio from all of us here at EWTN. Glad that you're with us for all these many years. Let's go to Abby now in Cincinnati, listening on the Great Sacred Heart Radio, AM 740. Hello, Abby. What's on your mind today?
12: Hello. So I am definitely a big proponent of the more mystical side of Christianity, more, you know, Catholicism. And kind of going with that, I was wondering if we feel like there's any sort of value that could be gained from, like, a mystical experience through psychedelics. Like, for example, I've got a parishioner that I know very personally, that he had an experience while he was under the influence of LSD, and he said that it brought him a lot closer to God and to his faith, and now he's been without a drink for, I think he's going on 2 years now.
5: Okay, thanks. So I want to be real careful how I answer this question, because there's a lot that I don't know, and I'll be honest about that, and I know that there's a lot of ongoing research right now about whether there are clinical applications for certain psychoactive drugs for recovery from things like post-traumatic stress disorder and alcoholism. And and I think that there have been shown some positive clinical effects. And so I mean, I recognize that, you know, rationally. That's what the evidence may seem to suggest in some cases. And I'm certainly going to not knock people who get off of alcohol or recover from PTSD. But what I do want to talk about is whether or not those kinds of experiences are true mystical experiences in the sense in which Catholic spiritual theology uses the term. Okay, so in common language, so out in the secular world, people often use the language of mystical to mean any sort of altered state of consciousness that gives me a sort of elevated sense of contact with the transcendent. And, you know, it is, and it's absolutely phenomenologically experienced. You know, the phenomenological aspects are the thing that's so significant. You know, I feel a certain thing, I see a certain thing. It's overwhelming. It's highly salient. You know, it grasps my imagination and affects it in a kind of permanent way. And it's all those, you know, very phenomenological aspects that are so compelling. And that's what people mean by the language of mystical. If you read the spiritual literature of the great saints, they know about that kind of stuff. Some of them experience that kind of stuff. They, especially in the West, the greatest mystics largely dismiss that kind of stuff. They don't say it's bad. They say it's largely irrelevant and sometimes dangerous. And St. John of the Cross in particular says it's best to flee that kind of thing. Now, sometimes it happens to you in spite of yourself, and, you know, you deal with it as you deal with it. But he basically warns against it because the real mysticism is there is a kind of altered state of consciousness, but it doesn't come with the phenomenological sort of flashy lights and wavy lines of LSD. It's when your consciousness has been transformed so that you come to share Christ's perspective on the world and on your neighbor, in particular, in your willingness to love sacrificially. Now, I remember hearing a prominent secular commentator talk about the profound experience he once had taking, I think it was MDMA, and he was with a friend, and he had this overwhelming sense of love for his friend. And that's all very interesting. It's not exactly, well, it's really a far cry from what Christians mean by the virtue of love, which is absolutely compatible with profound grief, with sadness, with sorrow, with emotional aridity, and really has nothing to do with the phenomenal experience of say, you know, oxytocin-induced excitement, if you will. And God gave us oxytocin. I mean, God created our hormonal system. God created our neurology. And so these things, I mean, they're parts of our humanity. And yes, we can kind of hijack them and we can manipulate them for good or for ill. But ultimately, spirituality lies at the level of the will, which is a function of the rational intellect. And ultimately, you do need a kind of sensibility transcendence. But it's more the kind of transcendence that you need, the sort of transformation you need, is much more likely to come through the experience of disillusionment and suffering. One of the most prominent elements of Catholic mystical theology is something called apophaticism, or negative theology. And it is the process of increasingly learning all of the things that are not God. Now, you might say, well, I know what God isn't. I know God's not this coffee cup. You say that. We all say that. But we're deeply attached to our notions, to our experiences, to our neurology, you know, to our phenomenology, and in ways of which we are not conscious, to our perspectives. It's so easy to identify and reify those things and divinize them in ways of which we are not really explicitly conscious. And running up against disillusionment, running up against disappointment, running up against failure, running up against humiliation, running up against suffering repeatedly, and shipwrecking on all of our assured notions of the ways we think in which God works, and finally ending up in a position where we're like, I have no idea, God. I mean, I completely don't know. I'm bereft. I don't have anything to say. I'm reduced to utter silence. I don't even know if you're there. All I know is this thing really stinks, and I wouldn't wish it on anybody. And the church actually says, now we're getting somewhere. Now we're getting somewhere. That actually can be an experience of profound union, although not consciously, with the suffering of Christ on the cross. So I deliberately didn't directly address your question, but I'm pointing you to a different line of reasoning. And I highly recommend that you plow into this a little bit. Read Dionysius the Areopagite. Read St. John of the Cross, The Dark Night of the Soul, and he's not talking about depression. Especially the first, say, third of the book, where essentially what he does is talk about all the ways that spiritual experiences can actually be productive of the seven deadly sins. St. Teresa of Avila, one of my favorite quotes from Teresa of Avila, she talks about people who go into these ecstatic ecstasies and mystical prayer, and she says that they call it rapture, I call it nonsense, right? Doesn't mean she didn't have them too, she did, right? But the point at the end of the day is not the experience. The point is, you know, am I capable of following Christ in the way of the cross?
3: Absolutely. Abby, thanks so much for your call today from Cincinnati. It is called a communion here on EWTN. 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Back to the phones now for Anna, a first-time caller from Tucson, watching us on EWTN television. Hi, Anna. What's on your mind today? Anna in Tucson, are you there? Jorge, why don't we put Jorge, listen to me. Pedro, would you please put her on hold? We're going to get to a text right now from an anonymous listener. Does any form of consciousness continue after we die?
5: Yeah, well, the Catholic doctrine says yes. Catholic doctrine says yes.
3: Okay.
5: Catholic doctrine teaches that the soul separated from the body at death continues to exist in conscious experience, either in bliss or in purgation or in torment, until the resurrection of the dead when it's united with the body. Now, the state of the separated soul, consciousness and the state of the separated soul is going to be different. because it won't be based on sense experience like our current consciousness is. So what is it exactly going to be? I can't tell you. That's going to be different.
3: Yeah.
5: But there is conscious experience. That's the teaching of the church.
3: Thanks so much for your text. Here's one that came in from Robert, listening on 88.3 FM in Ridgefield, Washington. What advice can you give for a Protestant converting to Catholicism regarding properly understanding the veneration of Mary?
5: Yeah, thanks. So for me, as a Protestant converting to Catholicism, it's really helpful to class Mary with the other saints and then just consider the saints as a class and whether or not veneration to the saints in general was proper, and then kind of move there from there to the bigger question of Marian devotion.
3: Uh-huh.
5: And first thing I would say is that veneration is sort of naturally woven into the human experience as a matter of justice in almost all of our doings, even in our highly individualistic and egalitarian modern society. So, unless you think there's something inherently wrong with, say, having, the Lincoln Memorial in Washington, D.C., or the Washington Memorial, or, every urban center in the entire country, I think, has a Martin Luther King Boulevard, right? You know, I mean, we've got Vietnam memorials, which is covered up in memorials. And monuments that we honor great heroes and civic leaders and civil rights leaders and so forth. If you enter a courtroom, when the judge enters, the bailiff will say, all rise, and everybody stands up. The honorable judge so-and-so presiding, and now I'll be seated. In the Episcopal wedding liturgy, the Episcopal, I'm not talking Catholic, but I'm just making an illustration. The spouses vow to one another, "With my body I thee worship," which I think is beautiful language. So just replete throughout culture, we have this deep intuition that it is right and just to honor exemplars, right? I mean, why it would be profoundly unjust if I considered the craven coward and the turncoat and the traitor to hold the same position of civic honor as the man that paid the ultimate sacrifice.
3: Yes.
5: This is why we have a Memorial Day.
3: Sure.
5: Right? Well, in Catholic theology, the saints are the people who succeeded. They excelled. They paid the ultimate price, right, of white martyrdom or red martyrdom or green martyrdom. And they followed Christ in the way of the cross. And we're channels of his grace to the rest of the world. And so it's right and just and good and healthy to regard them as models and to say, good job, guys. Way to go. Yeah. Go Saints. And I'm not talking about New Orleans.
3: Right.
5: So why wouldn't that be? Why wouldn't that be proper? Now, Catholics can be quite exuberant. Okay, too exuberant, Andrew. So too exuberant. Well, what about those New Orleans Saints? You ever see those folks down in New Orleans, carrying on about their football team? I mean, it's nothing compared to what we do for SEC football in terms of the level of exuberance,
3: yeah.
5: Or Big Ten football or whoever you happen to follow. What about the aspect of the praying? Well, do you ask your friends to pray for you? Is there somebody in your church or parish that you think, well, that guy's, he's got a beeline to God? That lady, she spends half her life in prayer. I really want her praying for me. It's fine if Sam over here prays for me, but I want Sally. Like, she's going to get the job done.
3: Mm-hmm.
5: That's in most churches that I've been to, Catholic or not. There's somebody like that you think, I really want that person's prayers. That intuition, again, is warranted. It's biblical. It's scriptural. God says to the companions of Job, I'm not going to listen to you, but I'll listen to Job if he prays for you. It's a very biblical idea. We're just asking the saints, those who succeeded, those who have a close relationship with God, to pray for us. That doesn't mean we're not going to pray for ourselves. We do pray for ourselves, and we're not worshiping them. One thing Catholics don't do, absolutely don't do, is they don't offer sacrifices to the saints or to the Blessed Virgin Mary as if they were gods. Go to the Mass. That Mass is the sacrifice of the Church. To whom is it directed? God the Father, through Jesus Christ. The saints are there with us as co-worshippers.
3: Thanks so much for your text. It is called to Communion here on EWTN. We can squeeze in another call or two at 833-288-EWTN. 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Here's a text that came in from John in South Carolina. If attendance at the Mass wasn't required until 1917, how can it be a mortal sin?
5: Right, sure. So let's distinguish, first of all, the language. The Church doesn't say that missing Mass is a mortal sin. The Church says that missing Mass is grave matter. All right.
3: And there's a difference.
5: There's a distinction between calling something grave matter and calling it a mortal sin. Grave matter means it's important. It might be a mortal sin in your case, and it might not be. Here's my illustration. There's a huge difference between a priest who has an obligation to say Mass on Sundays, who decides to sleep in and go play golf, versus, you know, the 13-year-old who's dragging his feet, you know, and bleary-eyed, whose parents are trying to hound him out the door. You know, I'm not going to pass judgment on the state of that kid's soul, right, and say he has sufficient rational faculties to understand the gravity of what he's doing to think that that would be imputable as mortal sin, right? Mm-hmm. I'm just not going to form that judgment. That's for God to form that judgment. But clearly there's a distinction between those two people. I mean, that's evident, and that moral culpability is not going to be identical, right? And so there are all kinds of situational differences when it comes to imputability of grave matter. So if I own private land, nothing is stopping me from getting in my car and going pedal to the metal and maxing out and, you know, breaking 100 miles an hour, except prudence. It's not illegal to do it on my private land. Not breaking the law. If I get off my private land onto a public road, now I'm guilty of reckless driving.
3: Yeah.
5: Right? What's the difference? This isn't a matter of natural law. This is a matter of positive law, right? Does positive law matter? Positive law is law decreed by a human authority. In this case, that has, you know, the authority of the Church, I mean, of God behind it. I mean, Christ commissioned the Church, said, "What have you bound on earth is bound in heaven."
3: Mm-hmm.
5: But it's absolutely within the purview of the Church to establish positive law for the good of the people of God. I would say that someone who, even without a Mass obligation, someone who willfully, consciously rejected the necessity of the Mass and the sacraments as an integral part of their Catholic life would be really, you know, like skirting seriously into the danger zone, even if there were no positive obligation. And it's because of the intrinsic importance of the Mass and the sacraments to the spiritual life of the faithful that the Church instituted the positive law, which we are obligated

0: need brawn and don't necessarily need a degree. And I was talking to a priest friend of mine, and I said, you know, what would be the situation with respect to mass obligation if he finds himself in the middle of the ocean, you know, for 6 weeks at a stretch or however long on a crab boat, can't get to mass? And you know, the teaching is clear. Like, if you're physically impossible for you to get to mass, you don't have an obligation. But my priest friend looked at me and he said, well, pick a different career. Like, but not because of the obligation, but because he needs the mass and the sacraments in his life. I mean, they're important to his spiritual growth. It's kind of like, There's no legal obligation that I take my antibiotic. I'm still going to take it.
1: Sure.
0: Because it would be imprudent for me not to.
1: Appreciate that. John, thanks so much for your text. Call to Communion here on EWTN. Got a text from Marion in Wallace, Idaho. Marion says, my unbelieving grown son claims that marriage was never a sacrament until the Synod of Verona in 1184, he called it a council. Would you please describe the history of marriage as a sacrament? Thanks from Marion.
0: Yeah, thanks. I really appreciate the question. So St. Augustine in the 4th century wrote a book called On the Good of Marriage, in which he describes marriage as a sacrament.
1: Ah.
0: So the idea that it was never understood as a sacrament until 1184 is just false. All right. What is true is that the language around the word sacrament or mysterium in Greek, identifying, you know, here's a definitive list of sacraments instituted by Christ. Working that out is something that does show development in church history. And as there are theological developments and the church comes to a more explicit understanding, sometimes those developments are represented in conciliar action. But it's very artificial, right? And incorrect. It's a gross reduction to suggest that, you know, something is not a Christian doctrine until it gets articulated in a council. That's just not the way Catholic doctrine develops. It's not the way it emerges. And again, this language of the sacrament as applied to marriage, is something that goes back into Christian antiquity.
1: Thanks so much for your text. Call to Communion here on EWTN. We got this one from Colin in Virginia. Colin says, I was having a conversation with an Orthodox friend. They said that the fact that Catholics use bread and wine separately from one another is defiling the sacrament of the Eucharist. So how do I best explain that is not the case?
0: Yeah, okay. So this is earlier in the show, I was talking about positive law, which is when an ecclesiastical or civil authority is authorized in some way, whether by God or by society, just to promulgate laws for the common good. All right. And those laws have moral force, right? I mean, they really do. I mean, I have a moral obligation to follow the speed limit, not because it's anything intrinsic in natural law, but just because it's for the common good. And I have to regard the common good. So if the government says you can't drive, you know, more than 55, then it would be wrong for me to go over the speed limit, right?
1: Yeah.
0: That's positive law. You know, it'd be hard to, you're not going to be able to make a natural law argument for, you know, the exact mode or process of celebrating the sacraments. I mean, this is something that Christ institutes, and we know about it from sacred tradition, and there are divergent traditions in the church. There are divergent traditions. The Catholic Church encompasses both the East and the West, and it recognizes multiple liturgical traditions within the one Catholic family and sees them both as legitimate. Some Orthodox voices, certainly not all, they're kind of like, I don't know, Oriental files. You know, they exhibit a kind of intrinsically anti-Occidental bias. And a friend of mine, I know a fellow who was an American, but he was an Orthodox missionary in Eastern Europe, and he once said, my Orthodox friends just don't know why they hate Catholics so much. You know, and that's not everybody, clearly, but I mean, that there is a kind of history of like, well, if the West does it, it's just wrong because the West does it. And you will get that language sometimes coming out in Orthodox polemics. And if an Orthodox person just says to you, well, you know, my interpretation of sacred tradition just is X, and you're wrong just because you're a Latin or you're a Catholic, I think it's best not to argue with them. You know, I think it's best to just love them, right? Mm. Because to unpack that, you really have to go all the way to the roots of the ecclesiology. Is you can't really just debate the sacraments. You really have to talk about councils and popes and scripture and tradition and

0: how all these things are to be interpreted. And he's got an interpretation of that whole ecclesiology that just says Catholics are wrong about everything. And so you have to kind of take the whole thing apart. You can't just take apart the sacramental theology, you know, because he's just stipulating this is the right way to go. One of the reasons that I'm Catholic as opposed to Orthodox, when I was discerning these things for myself, is I realized that, you know, as a Catholic, I see East and West both equally as part of my patrimony. You know, I mean, the Cappadocian Fathers are Catholic fathers. I mean, they're my fathers. You know, I celebrate the Eastern tradition and the Western tradition. And like the Catholic Church, I regard them as complementary and not contradictory.
1: Thanks so much for your text. We're going to close with this question from Elizabeth in Michigan. She called in, couldn't hold on, but she said, could you please opine on and explain Acts 5:4?
0: All right, let's look up Acts 5.
1: Click.
0: 4.
1: Click.
0: Okay, yeah, sure, thanks. Okay, this is the passage about Ananias and Sapphira. And the church was growing in numbers, and as people were being converted, they were selling lands and property, and they were bringing the money and giving it to the disciples for the distribution to the common good.
1: Uh-huh.
0: Ananias and Sapphira had some property. They sold it. They kept some of the money for themselves. They gave the rest of it to the apostles. That was totally within their power to do. And when St. Paul takes up collections for the church, he says, hey, give willingly. God loves a cheerful giver. I'm not compelling you. I'm just inviting you. You give what you want to give. They didn't have to sell the land. They could have sold it and given half the money away and kept half. The problem was they lied about it, and they said, we're giving you all the money. So now they want to be there. Jesus warned against giving alms to be seen by men. They were clearly giving alms to be seen by men, yeah, and not out of charity.
1: Yeah, there it is. Thanks so much for your question, and that was from Elizabeth in Michigan. Hope that's helpful for you. Hey, Dr. David Anders, thank you, sir.
0: Hey, thanks, Tom.
1: 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On behalf of our great team, I'm Tom Price along with Dr. David Anders. Thanks for joining us. See you next time here on EWTN's Call to Communion. 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
5: It was 1955. I arrived 2 months early, weighing only 2 pounds. Babies that small rarely survive. Because of my premature birth, oxygen was needed to keep me alive. Unfortunately, it affected my vision. My parents believed God would take care of me. Despite limited vision, no hearing, and mobility issues, my parents loved me unconditionally. Some people can't cope with a premature infant. One lady took one look at me and asked my mother why she didn't have an abortion. My father threw her out of the house. An abortion? Never. My parents would not, could not, throw me away. Without any medical explanation, my hearing and nervous system developed normally.
6: Now there was at Joppa a disciple named Tabitha, which means Dorcas. She was full of good works and acts of charity. In those days she fell sick and died. And when they had washed her, they laid her in an upper room. Since Lydda was near Joppa, the disciples, hearing that Peter was there, sent 2 men to him, entreating him,
7: "Please come to us without delay."
6: So Peter rose and went with them. And when he had come they took him to the upper room. All the widows stood beside him weeping and showing tunics and other garments which Dorcas made while she was with them. But Peter put them all outside and knelt down and prayed. Then, turning to the body, he said,
7: "Tabitha, rise."
6: And she opened her eyes. When she saw Peter, she sat up, and he gave her his hand and lifted her up. Then, calling the saints and widows, he presented her alive. It became known throughout all Joppa, and many believed in the Lord. And he stayed in Joppa for many days with one Simon, a tanner.
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1: From EWTN News Nightly in Washington, D.C., I'm Veronica Dudo with an EWTN News link. Iran says it will not reopen the Strait of Hormuz without a compromise from the United States. The White House says it is, quote, semi-negotiating and for now is willing to let economic pressure mount on Tehran. New Attorney General Todd Blanche says he will protect pro-life state laws. Blanche was confirmed in a late-night vote over the weekend. The Senate left without approving the Save America Voting Act supported by President Trump. Pope Leo XIV reminds the faithful that even in our darkest moments, Jesus never abandons us. During his Sunday address at the Vatican, the Holy Father says our Lord's presence changes everything, and we should never be afraid nor take our eyes off Jesus. I'm Veronica Dudo with EWTN News Nightly. Follow us on Facebook, X, YouTube, and Instagram, and join us tonight.
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3: 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And put Monday or Father John in the subject line, and it'll get to the appropriate folder. I'm Jack Williams. Pedro Quiles producing the program. And your host, as he is every single Monday, Father John Trigilio. How are you?
4: I'm hanging in there.
3: Well, the mailbag has got me hunched over. I want to be able to walk out of here upright when the show is over. So right. We've got first emails from Lewis, and he wants to know, this is a good question, did King David go to heaven?
4: More than likely. there's nothing de fide about it. He was never canonized as saint, but it's commonly thought that people like King David, King Solomon, even Abraham, Moses.
3: I've seen churches under his patronage called Saint David.
4: I think that's David from England, though.
3: Well, there's a plaque in one. there's a plaque in Davie, Florida, in one that says it's under both of their patronage.
4: Okay, and I have no problem having churches named after David, or even I know the Orthodox Church, they regard Constantine as a saint.
3: Is that right?
4: Catholic Church, we say certainly St. Helena is, but in the Orthodox and a good portion of the Eastern Catholic Church, Constantine is regarded as a saint.
3: All right, are you ready to channel your inner Father Spitzer?
4: Okay, I'm
3: ready. Ernest writes in, since quantum mechanics governs the universe and has no beginning or end, how could that possibly rationalize the Big Bang Theory?
4: Well, the thing about quantum physics and even relativity of Einstein, they're still theoretical. They're not established as fact. But even if they were able to establish that, you're dealing at things at a subatomic level, and they're obviously not able to explain anything beyond the known or visible universe. And St. Thomas Aquinas made it clear that while we acknowledge in faith that God is the creator of the universe, he left it open that he could have created a universe that had no beginning or end, but it's very unlikely. And so when you read things from Pope John Paul the Great, even Pope Benedict, and so forth, we see the universe because it was a priest who came up with the idea of the Big Bang, and the fact that they can say the universe is so many billions of years old. Well, you can only give age to something that has a beginning. There must have been a time when it didn't exist. Otherwise, you would not be able to come with any type of chronology. So I think when you're looking at the particulars of physics, they admit themselves they're only dealing with one specific aspect of the known universe. And even that, other than something that is so well established, like water's H2O, that's never going to change. But things like quantum physics and relativity and many things that Stephen Hawking and them explained it and discovered, it's still something that's it's the current theory, but it's not established as fact de facto.
3: Stephen Hawking and them, your Harrisburg's coming out. Here's one that we get every so often, and it's a good one to revisit from time to time for a new audience. Jesse wants to know, what is the filioque and why does it matter?
4: The filioque, it's Latin for "and the Son." It describes the processions of the Holy Trinity. What we're describing here is in the Nicene Constantinopolitan Creed that we do on Sundays and the Holy Days of Obligation, we describe the Father and the Son and the Holy Spirit, and that the Holy Spirit proceeds from the Father and the Son. Now, it's true, at the Council of Nicaea, the phrase filioque was not present at the time that the Council Fathers met in 325 A.D., and they were describing the Holy Spirit proceeds from the Father. When the Pope inserted that, it was not a change of dogma. It was just a clarification, because the way he explained it, which makes perfect sense, all three persons are equal. They share the exact same divine nature, the same divine intellect, the same divine will. What one knows, all know. What one wills, all three will. They're always together. They're distinct, but never separate. That being the case, to say the Holy Spirit proceeds from the Father and the Son is in no way meant to diminish that the Holy Spirit is in somehow subservient to either one. In any way, you could say that the Son is subservient to the Father. It's a relationship. So the relationship of the Father and the Son and the relationship of the Holy Spirit to the Father and the Son, it's a perfect relationship. It's an equal relationship, but it's a way in which we describe what some theologians call the immanent Trinity, how each person relates to one another. So for as you know, Latin Rite Catholics, we have nothing to be afraid of or embarrassed about with the filioque. I know with the Orthodox, they prefer not to say it, but they're not necessarily denying that procession unless you run into a few adamant people.
3: Elizabeth writes in, do we know what form John the Baptist used to perform his baptisms?
4: He dunked them. He was the first dunker. We have that here in Pennsylvania. We have the dunkers. They go down to the river and, all right, full immersion. Now, he obviously did not say, I baptize you in the name of the Father, Son, and Holy Spirit, because one, he didn't know that, and two, it was not a sacrament. Jesus is the one who says, go baptize all the nations, and then he said exactly how to do it, in the name of the Father, and of the Son, and of the Holy Spirit. So if you don't say it exactly that way, in whatever language you're speaking, it must be Father, Son, Holy Spirit. Cannot be the Creator, Redeemer, and Sanctifier, as some wackos were maintaining when I was in the seminary in the 70s and 80s. And it has to be, I baptize you, not we baptize you, because some priests and deacons were doing that, and those were declared invalid. But John the Baptist's baptism was symbolic. Jesus obviously didn't have original sin, so he didn't need to be baptized, but the symbolic gesture, because he represents all of humanity, that's why he went to the River Jordan and John baptized him, but it was not a sacramental baptism because there was no original sin to be washed off in him anyway.
3: Hector wants to know, what is the difference between imputed righteousness and infused righteousness?
4: Well, infused righteousness comes directly by divine will, and it takes place at baptism. When a person is baptized sacramentally, all right, they have an infusion of not just sanctifying grace, but uncreated grace, the indwelling of the Holy Trinity. Imputed grace takes place as a matter of fact, that the human race receives imputed grace after we receive baptism, and then we're able to receive the graces, particularly actual grace, so we could do holy things and sanctify things.
3: Again, a very special mailbag edition of EWTN's Open Line Monday. Not taking your phone calls today, but you can send us an email at openline@ewtn.com. Dean wants to know what Messianic Jews are.
4: Messianic Jews are people who want to remain Jewish in their liturgical practice, cultural practice, but they accept Jesus as the Messiah. Now, as we see in the New Testament, when Jewish people accepted Christ as the Messiah, as the Savior, they then became Christians. Now, we had Jewish Christians, and we had Greek and non-Jewish Christians, and they both coexisted until some time in which, when the Temple of Jerusalem was destroyed in 70 AD, there was a big fight because the Christian Jews were expelled from the temple, and the whole issue of whether or not non-Jewish Christians would have to be circumcised and obey the Mosaic law, and the Council of Jerusalem, which is described in the book of Acts of the Apostles, makes it clear that that was no longer a requirement. So over a short period of time, the Jewish element ceased to be as a distinctive factor. You had Jewish people who embraced Christianity, but they did not have a Jewish form of Christianity. So the Messianic Jews want to somehow retain that, but the problem is that, you know, once you've accepted Christ and his church, it's the whole nine yards. It's the 100%, not 99.9%. So it's all the sacraments, all the rituals. It's not that the Jewish rituals are not good, but they're no longer sufficient in the new covenant, the new dispensation.
3: Again, a very special mailbag edition of EWTN's Open Line Monday, so we're not taking your phone calls today. 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
3: Here's Sarah, a real mom with real reasons for sending her kids to a Catholic school.
4: 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And it is an investment of money, not only on our part as a family, but also on the part of our parish that also helps the local Catholic school that we attend. I definitely agree that it's an investment in their future. So if we have to sacrifice some things now to help our students turn out to be the kind of people that God wants them to be, then I think it's an easy choice to make for us.
3: 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Take a tour and ask questions. Explore financial aid options that may be available. You just might find your own real reasons to choose Catholic education for your child. To find a Catholic school near you, visit the website for your diocese or archdiocese.
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6: Rolling on with a mailbag edition of EWTN's Open Line Monday. The next email is from Barb, and she says, why does the Catholic Church still insist on using a priest for confession? And why do Catholics use priests when Jesus is our high priest?
7: Because Jesus himself said, whose sins you shall forgive are forgiven them, whose sins you shall retain are retained. He breathed on them. This is after the resurrection on Easter Sunday. He went to the upper room, breathed on them, and said, receive the Holy Spirit, whose sins you shall forgive. He doesn't say, whose sins I forgive. Now, the only way that makes sense is that the priest acts in persona Christi, in the person of Christ, as an alter Christus, as another Christ. So when I'm in the confessional and hearing sins, I'm acting as Christ. So when I say, I absolve you, I'm speaking on behalf of Christ. In the same way, at the altar, when I'm celebrating Mass and I consecrate the bread and wine into the body and blood of Christ, I say, this is my body, this is my blood. Obviously, it's not Father Trujillo's body and blood, thank goodness, so you're going to receive a Holy Communion. So the priest speaks on behalf of Christ, and it's from our Savior's own divine lips. Whose sins you shall forgive, they are forgiven them. And so you had the hope, the constant practice since that time of Christians going to the priest or the bishop and confessing their sins, and then the priest or bishop in the name of Christ would say, I absolve you. Now, it's certainly true that if there's an absolute emergency, someone's dying, they're in a state of mortal sin, they cannot find the priest, they can make a perfect act of contrition. For our non-Christian brethren, obviously they have to make an act of contrition, they have to have true sorrow and contrition in their heart. But for Catholics, for Eastern Orthodox, it's still, you must go to the priest if it's available and it's possible to confess your sins. And when people don't like that, what amazes me is they'll go on social media. In the old days, they'd go on Oprah and Jerry Springer and all those crazy shows and tell everybody their dirty laundry, but, oh, I'm not going to tell a priest, okay? Well, you told the whole world. You're on the social media telling everybody. Whereas if someone comes to me, it's absolutely, totally confidential. I'm not allowed to tell anyone. Not even the Pope can make me spill the beans.
6: I want to let everybody know that if you have the iHeartRadio app, I don't know if you knew this or not, but you can listen to the EWTN Radio live stream. 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Again, a special mailbag edition of Open Line Monday. Dan writes in, where do the ashes during Lent come from, and is there scriptural evidence for this?
7: Well, going back to the Old Testament, just think of when Jonah, after he got spit out from the whale on the shore there, went to Nineveh and proclaimed, you'll be destroyed unless you repent. The king and the whole kingdom of Nineveh put on sackcloth and ashes. So since Old Testament times, the practice of putting on ashes was a sign of repentance. Okay, it's uncomfortable, it's humbling, but in and of itself, it doesn't do anything. It's not magical. Now, on Ash Wednesday, what happens is the church takes palms from the previous year, from previous Palm Sunday, burns them to ashes, and then the priest, the deacon, the bishop, or in some cases, extraordinary minister of Holy Communion, or someone can be deputed to do it, they impose ashes on the head of the person. Now, United States, we're typically used to seeing it a cross or something similar, or at least a smudge on the forehead. In Italy and other parts of the world, they sprinkle a little bit on top of the head. If they were clergy, and some of us had either natural or man-made tonsures, you know, a little bald spot in the back, that's where they particularly would put it. But they would sprinkle it on their head. When I took seminarians to Rome one year when we, for our pilgrimage, we were there for Ash Wednesday, and the guys were wondering why they didn't get it on the, you know, front porch there. I said, well, they don't do it that way. But the use of ashes goes back to biblical times, and the Christians then adopted it. And what's being said, remember, man, thou art dust, and unto dust thou shalt return. Well, it's referring to in creation, the book of Genesis. Adam was formed from the dust of the earth. God breathed into it, and Adam then had an immortal soul. So ashes remind us we're mortal, we're going to die, we're going to turn into dust. But because of the resurrection of Christ, it's not the end of the story. We now have hope.
6: Jim writes in, my non-Catholic friend said it's okay to have multiple wives using Scripture as evidence. I don't even know where to begin to talk to him about this.
7: Well, yeah, it's true in the Old Testament. There were, you know, polygamy was permitted in the Old Testament. Primarily, the man could have more than one wife, and we see even some of the, you know, big timers having more than one wife. But Jesus makes it clear, okay, one man, one woman, and polygamy sort of fell out of disfavor because remember when John the Baptist confronted King Herod, he says, "Not right, you're with your brother's wife." Well, his brother Philip had a wife, and you couldn't swap them, you couldn't exchange them, and it was one man, one wife, until one of the two died, or at least you could determine it was invalid marriage from the very beginning. So by the time of Jesus, polygamy really fell into disuse. Nevertheless, it is in the Christian era that polygamy is now looked upon as prohibited completely. That doesn't mean it's retroactive, so that those people in the Old Testament were now guilty of sin. It wasn't considered sinful back then, and it wasn't a sacrament. The sacrament is one where it's until the death of either person. You take each other for better or worse, till death do you part. So, you know, these people had more than one wife in the Old Testament. We don't need to look at them with disdain or contempt. However, since the time of Jesus in the Christian dispensation, it's not tolerated. That's why when people come in from a pagan culture, and we've seen this through missionary work, if they had more than one wife, they had to pick one of them as their wife and live with them alone and not have a polygamous relationship.
6: Again, a special mailbag edition of Open Line Monday. You can send us an email, openline@ewtn.com, if you'd like to be part of a future mailbag episode. Clyde writes in, this is a bit of a follow-up to an earlier answer. Jesus talks about whatever you bind on earth will be bound in heaven. What did that mean in the original Greek?
7: Well, we see it in two occasions. Obviously, when he says to Peter in Matthew's Gospel, thou art Peter, upon this rock I will build my church, whatever you bind on earth is bound in heaven. He's talking about jurisdiction, a juridical authority, also a teaching authority. So the Pope is supreme pastor, he is the supreme lawgiver, he is the supreme judge, and so he alone can appoint the bishops, he can remove them. He has the charism of infallibility when he's talking ex cathedra on faith and morals. Also, he can convoke an ecumenical council, and also approve of everything they say or particular decrees of that council. So the binding and loosing that are mentioned in Matthew, especially to St. Peter. Now, I just mentioned the gospel passage where Jesus appears in the upper room, whose sins you retain are retained. The word is sometimes used similarly, not necessarily retained, or binding and loosing. But that is, in terms of a particular jurisdiction, in the same way, because we sometimes refer to the sacrament of penance, the sacred tribunal of penance. It's not a court where you have a jury. You know, it's you and the judge. The priest is there as Christ. But for your penance, you're given a certain thing to do, certain prayers to say, or certain acts to perform. And out of justice, we need to make some kind of recompense for the violation that we've made to the divine law. It's not that we could ever do it by ourselves. We're uniting what we've done, our acts of piety, our act of contrition, our satisfaction, to what Jesus did on the cross. And then that gives a salvific effect.
6: Helen writes in, is it appropriate to change the images of Jesus and Mary to other races than their actual race?
7: Well, you could out of personal piety. I've been to places where they've had either in African American churches or people of Asian culture. It's considered personal piety. I would just be a little bit hesitant to do that for public worship, because historically we know, Jesus and Mary were Jews. They came from the Middle East. They were, Jesus was born in Bethlehem and then raised in Nazareth. So, but we don't, other than looking at the Shroud of Turin, which we believe is an accurate depiction of Jesus, because I certainly believe that that's the real thing, he had features of that particular culture and people. That being the case, if I personally have on my desk or in my room, something that I find edifying, I see no problem with that. But in the church, you certainly want to convey, well, this is the historical reality. This is what we believe Jesus looked like, or the Blessed Mother. Now, the thing with Mary, we don't have other than, some icon that St. Luke had painted and then later became Our Lady Perpetual Help. Again, it's not three-dimensional, so we don't have a particular as precise image. Certainly with Our Lady of Lourdes and Fatima, the seers there described her to some extent, but we don't have as accurate an image of Mary as we do of Jesus. But even then, Our Lady would have appeared as a Jewish woman at her time, and the color of her hair, the shape of her nose, we don't know. So there is some literary license, artistic latitude, so to speak. Certainly when you got a nativity set, how they look are not to be historical accuracy. But for instance, the crucifix, the statues of Mary and Joseph, I think should be somewhat representative of what we believe they actually look like. But at home, whatever floats your boat.
6: Again, it's a very special mailbag edition of EWTN's Open Line Monday, so we're not taking your phone calls today. If you would like to be part of a future mailbag episode of EWTN's Open Line, you can simply send us an email. 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That's 1-205-795-5773. And you can leave your question there. It's EWTN's Open Line Monday with Father John Trigilio.

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6: Right back to the mailbag we go. I'll tell you, Father Trujillo, Laura thinks you have a lot of authority. She wants to know, what is the best translation of the Bible?
7: Whoa. Okay, well, presuming she's speaking of the English language, because there's obviously every spoken language now, there's a translation of the Bible. I personally and professionally support the Revised Standard Version Catholic Edition, sometimes called the Ignatius Bible, and now there's a new one out with interlinear notes. It's excellent. I think Dr. Scott Hahn was working on that.
6: Grant Petrie, Father John Bergsma, and not only is it a wonderful resource, but it's a great upper body workout too.
7: Oh yeah, it's heavy, it's substantial. The notes are fantastic. But now if some people are you know, intimidated by the size or whatever, still get the RSVCE. It's a Revised Standard Version Catholic Edition. That means you'll have all the books of the Old Testament as well as the New Testament. You won't be seven books short if you just get the regular RSV edition. Now, that being said, the New American Bible is what we're using in church in the United States and most English-speaking countries. The New American Bible for Mass, for the Liturgy of the Hours, for the scripture passages there. So it's you know, acceptable. It's, you know, it's the official one, but it's not the only one. You can only use the New American Bible in those public liturgical settings because that's what's in the rituals or in the missals and the lectionary. However, for personal use, personal prayer and study, I advocate the RSVCE because I find it more accurate to the original text. Now, I know some people like the Douay Rheims. Nothing wrong with that. That was officially approved by the church. The Council of Trent certainly endorsed the Jerome Latin Vulgate, but not everybody can read that. And so, you know, having a good translation. I know Mother Angelica, she liked the Jerusalem Bible. So you could, that's a Catholic edition. You got the Revised Standard Version Catholic edition. You have the New American Bible. You got the Douay Rheims. Now, Fulton J. Sheen, he would sometimes use the New English Bible, but only for personal prayer and study. He would not use it for any type of public worship. So, you know, it's your preference. Some of it is a little bit more prosaic, some more literary. You've got a difference between, you know, whether this is a direct correspondence, word for word, or is it more idiomatic? Because sometimes, you know, figures of speech that are fine in the original tongue have a very complicated, if not bizarre, translation if you do it word for word. So sometimes the translation has to give what it means as opposed to what does it exactly say word for word. That's a matter of preference. So I go with the RSVCE, the Ignatius Bible, the new one that's out. If you're into electronic, though, it's not available. So if you have something like the Verbum software, you can still get the RSVCE version there.
6: Gladys writes in, what led the church to define the dogma of the Immaculate Conception?
7: Well, it was declared by Pius IX, okay, in 1854, I believe, and it wasn't that the church did not believe it or prior to that. And I know people say, "Oh, Thomas Aquinas." Well, Thomas Aquinas didn't deny the Immaculate Conception. He had difficulty because the known biology back then was so crude. They didn't know how after conception the embryo develops. We now know by DNA through chemistry and biology that once the egg is fertilized by the sperm and you've got a human being there, that is a distinct human being from mom or dad. It's not a chicken, it's not a dog or a pooch or a kitty, it's a human being. We now believe fully scientifically that is a unique individual human being. At the time of Aquinas, it was a little ambiguous. So he was maintaining that the moment Mary was there as a human being, that's why his idea of, well, this take place at the conception, he wasn't sure. But the church solemnly defined that end of the debate with Pius IX when he made this De Fide Infallible Ex Cathedra statement that Mary was free from all sin from the moment of her conception. Why is that important? Because it shows us, first of all, it wasn't something that she earned. She wasn't even able to do anything yet. She got this as a singular grace from God so that she could give Jesus an untainted human nature so that he would have completely holy, sanctified human nature because he was both human and divine. There was no contagion of original or actual sin in our Lord because his mother was preserved from that.
6: Again, a special mailbag edition of EWTN's Open Line Monday. If you remember or realize, Virgil writes in, that you committed sins that you didn't say in confession, do you have to stop receiving the Eucharist until you can go back to confession?
7: Only if you knew that before you left the confessional. If while you're in the box and you confess your sins and you say, for these sins and all my sins, these are all the ones I can remember, and it's honest, true, sincere, genuine, and then as soon as you leave the confessional, one comes to mind, okay? Or the next day, or any period afterwards. It's not like your income tax return, where if you've made a mistake, guess what? You got to go back and refile. It doesn't work that way in confession. You can bring it up at your next confession, certainly to appease your conscience and receive graces, but you are not under the ban, so to speak. You can receive communion. And if, God forbid, that infamous truck that the nuns warned us about ran you over as you crossed the street from church, you would not go to hell because you had the intention of receiving or of making a good confession, and it was not deliberate and it was not intentional. You did not know or recall at that moment there were unconfessed mortal sins. Now, that being the case, we would want people to purposely go in there and, you know, be confused. But you go in there with good intent. You tell all the ones you remember since your last good confession. Then you're okay.
6: Got our next emailer, just a little aside. This is something I learned just within the last year and how I've gotten through all of these decades of life without knowing this. I don't know. Do you know, Father, what name Peggy is short for?
7: Margaret?
6: Yeah, I had no idea.
7: Oh, well, we had a nun, Sister Mary Margaret, and me and my friends were calling her Sister Peggy, and we got
6: I bet you did. Well, Peggy writes in, I'm a Protestant. How do you know which denomination is the true church?
7: Well, go to the Bible, all right, because certainly as a Protestant Christian, you would certainly regard the Bible as being the Word of God. And what does Jesus say in Matthew's Gospel? Thou art Peter, upon this rock I will build my church. He uses the word church, he uses the word rock, and he changes Simon's name from Simon Barjona to Petros, Peter. So he makes it very clear that the church he established, that is his church, is built on the rock of Peter. And St. Peter, okay, the one he gave this to, the keys, the power to bind and loose, Peter ended up being martyred in Rome. He was considered the first bishop of Rome. And so all the popes that have had since the time of Peter have been simultaneously the Bishop of Rome and the Pope at the same time. Even when the Pope lived in Avignon, France for 70 years, he was still the Bishop of Rome. And so you can't separate those two identities. The Bishop of Rome is the Pope and vice versa. And that's because of what Jesus did with Peter in Matthew's Gospel. So that's how you know the Catholic Church, because the Catholic Church is the only one that is under the full authority of the Bishop of Rome, the successor of St. Peter.
6: Julian would like to know, how does the authority of the papacy work?
7: Well, if you're talking about teaching authority, okay, as opposed to jurisdictional authority, teaching authority, the Pope can, as I mentioned before, can teach infallibly only in matters of faith and morals, and he has to intend and manifest this clearly. So we only have two ex cathedra statements, Pius IX with the Immaculate Conception, and then Pius XII with the Assumption of Mary. But also, the Pope can teach infallibly when he teaches consistently what has always been taught. For instance, when John Paul the Great issued Ordinatio Sacerdotalis, that only baptized males can be ordained, that was consistently taught by all the popes before him and by the Church. So even though it's not ex cathedra, then Cardinal Ratzinger, later become Pope Benedict XVI, made it clear this was infallible teaching. And the Pope obviously has his day-to-day teaching, which we see in encyclical letters. I'm just teaching a elective this semester with my seminarians on the papal encyclicals. They typically have what we call the ordinary magisterium, okay, ordinary papal teaching, which can have infallible teaching in it. It may not. Depends on the context of what's being said there. Now, in terms of his jurisdiction, there is no one higher than a pope. You cannot appeal to an ecumenical council. If you did, you're thrown out of the church. The pope is it. He's the buck stops there. He is the supreme teacher and pastor of the church. And so he has full, immediate, universal jurisdiction all over the world. So, like I said, he can remove priests, bishops. He can't undo what has been done. So he can't unmake a priest, but he can say, you can't function publicly anymore. So we've seen this in the case of Theodore McCarrick. You know, he was reduced from being a cardinal to the lay state. But, you know, to the day he died, he was ontologically still a priest, but he wasn't allowed to publicly function as one.
6: So Pedro says that St. Peggy Alacoque just doesn't have the same ring to it.
7: Yeah, I know. I went to school with a girl named Peggy, and she didn't like the name. I was called Jack by some fellows because that was the diminutive nickname for John. Didn't bother me, but I still like going by John rather than Jack.
6: Yeah, careful there. You're treading on on hallowed ground here. Peter writes in, how does one prepare for a first-time confession as an adult?
7: Well, you go over the Ten Commandments. There's some wonderful examination of conscience. We have some on EWTN in our electronic library. I know because I uploaded one there many years ago. There's some that you find in some wonderful Catholic books online. But basically, you go through the Ten Commandments, you go through the precepts of the Church, and they ask you, are practical applications. So, for instance, the first commandment, I'm the Lord thy God, thou shalt not have strange gods before me. It's more than just, have I indulged in idol worship? Have I, other than, you know, the obvious ones, devil worship or, dabbling with false religions. But also, did I replace God with anything? So, this examination of conscience goes over all the commandments and their possible application. That doesn't mean that every single one of them may apply to you, but that helps you in the same way. When you go to the doctor's office, there's a form you fill out. I've been to the doctor's office 8 times in 1 month, and every time you go, they ask you the same questions. What's your cholesterol? What's your blood pressure? And that way, when you go into the doctor's office, he looks at that or she looks at it and says, oh, okay, well, now we can build on that and now decide what kind of treatment we want to do. So that's sort of like what you're doing with the examination of conscience. You're looking at your symptoms, what sins you've done or what sinful proclivities you have, where your vices may be, and then you want to engender some true contrition, sorrow for that.
6: Here's a great question. Jim writes in, my wife and I were invited to a concert during Lent. Typically, we give up dancing and live music during that season. What is required? What are the rules of Lent?
7: Well, they're less restrictive as they were in ancient times. When I was a pastor, I pulled out of my archives, there was the regulations for Lent from my home diocese of Erie from 1917. And I just I left out that part for 1917 and Diocese of Erie. I just put it in there, and it was very strict. Not only could you not have no meat, okay, during not just on Fridays, but all of Lent. You could not go dancing. You couldn't play cards. All right, it was very, very restrictive. Amusements and entertainment was considered to be frowned upon. That changed. Now, it doesn't mean that you can't do that as an act of personal piety. You just can't look upon other people with disdain and say, oh, why are you doing that? Because they're not obligated, okay? Just like non-Catholics can eat meat on Fridays in Lent, we shouldn't be staring at them. Conversely, though, as Catholics, we should keep the rules, and you go a little bit further and, you know, keep some of the older laws if you want. So I think it's edifying that you want to avoid complete amusement, but you don't want to see it as sinful. Obviously, if you're going to be invited to a wedding and there's a wedding reception and it's Lent, you know, you sitting there not going out and dancing might seem a little odd. Now, again, in the old days, weddings were not permitted during Lent. I think a lot of dioceses lifted that because we're happy that they get married in church. So as long as it's not Holy Week, especially on Good Friday or Holy Saturday. But I remember as a young kid, it was very clear to us, you did not get married during Lent. You did not have parties. And certainly it was much more restrictive in 1917. So this couple who just wrote that question in, by all means, yeah, you can continue that, but just be careful it doesn't go to your head that you think, you know, you're doing more than your neighbor.
6: I want to give you a suggestion if you're an early riser. The Sunrise Morning Show with Anna Mitchell and Matt Swaim. You can hear it Monday through Friday, 6 a.m. Eastern Time, right here on EWTN Radio. Anna Mitchell and Matt Swaim, as I mentioned, start your day with news and interviews with a Catholic perspective, great sense of humor, deep spiritual development, both of them, and it's just a doggone good show. So check it out, the Sunrise Morning Show with Anna Mitchell and Matt Swaim, tomorrow morning and every morning, Monday through Friday, 6 a.m. Actually, it won't be tomorrow morning. It'll be Monday morning and every morning, Monday through Friday. Well, actually, no, tomorrow's Tuesday because we're recording this. I'm so confused, Father.
7: Join the club.
6: That's right. But anyway, check it out. Monday through Friday, 6 a.m. Eastern, right here on EWTN Radio. Vivian wants to know, is baptism regenerative? And if it is, how can we be certain of this?
7: Well, because when Jesus says one must be born again of water and the Spirit. And so Council of Trent made this very clear because Martin Luther in the 16th century, all right, got all confused and not only muddled the waters, but denied some doctrines of the church. And so Trent had to make it very clear that baptism is regenerative in that sense that the soul is born again. The body, obviously, didn't die, so it's not the body wasn't born again, but the soul is, because the soul was created. The person was under original sin. What happens is they're dead in the life of grace, and then baptism restores them to what was originally intended. Okay, it wasn't that they existed in a prior realm or dimension or something like that. No, they were created, sadly, though, in original sin because of Adam and Eve. But now they're born again, regenerated as a new creation, as a child of God through baptism. So that regeneration is real, but it's totally invisible, but it's nevertheless very ontological.
6: Special mailbag edition of EWTN's Open Line Monday. If you'd like to be part of a few-

0: Holy Spirit. So you've got vocal prayer, and then you also have meditative and contemplative prayer. Now, meditation is where you and I think about. So it's not necessarily vocal. Vocal can help us go into meditative prayer. So praying the rosary, that's why praying all those Hail Marys is not just a matter of saying words or how many, but it puts you into a frame of mind through thinking about meditating on the mysteries of the rosary. You get into that level now, which is meditative, which is above the vocal prayer, whether it's something I make autonomously on my own, or it's something I learn. Contemplative prayer is the highest form, and it's one that you cannot demand. You can put yourself into meditation. Contemplation, however, is up to God. He decides when and how it's going to happen. However, we can make ourselves disposed to it. So contemplative prayer, there was a wonderful Carmelite nun in Alhambra, California, that would explain this. Contemplative prayer is where I'm just in the presence of God and I'm happy I'm there with Jesus. Meditative prayer is I'm thinking about Jesus. I'm thinking about he's my Savior. I'm thinking about his infant birth. I'm thinking about what he did on Good Friday. Okay, vocal, I'm actually saying out loud. I'm praying the Station of the Cross, so I'm saying what he did on the way to Calvary. But contemplation is above meditation, and it's something that I hope to have. And some of the great saints, the great mystics, were in it, but it was never something that they could conjure on their own. It's totally up to the Holy Spirit.
1: Ben would like to know, if a priest blesses an item, does he need to do it with holy water, or are his words enough?
0: According to the rules of the church, he can do that without holy water, especially if it's not available. But at the same token, we priests can make holy water quite easily. You can follow the Roman ritual and have the more formal where you've got all the prayers and you exercise salt. But in an emergency or if you need it, the priest can bless water and make it holy water. I like the fact of using holy water because I think it makes it a bit more effective. But nevertheless, it's still valid and licit. If I bless a rosary or a Bible or anything, like say right after Mass, and I'm outside and for whatever reason the holy water font is empty, I might say to the person, I'll bless it and say, now why don't you go dip it or sprinkle some holy water on it. But I know from speaking to priests that I greatly respect and admire, particularly priests who have been involved with exorcisms and defeating the occult. It seems that things blessed with holy water, also by the priest or deacon, are a little bit more effective. So I say, have some with you if you want something blessed. Say to Father, could you bless this? And if you got the holy water in front of you with you, the priest or deacon's going to be happy because we don't carry it in our pocket because, it might spill and then, you don't have it no more.
1: Email from Lily. How can I defend why Catholics pray to Mary? I'm a new Catholic with a Protestant family.
0: Well, we first of all say that, one form of prayer is adoration and worship, and we don't give that to Mary because you can only adore and worship God. That's the first commandment. However, there's other types of prayer besides adoration and worship. We have intercessory prayer where we're asking for help for someone else or a petition of our own. Now, if I go to Mary and ask for her prayers, guess what? You do that now here on earth. In fact, our Protestant brethren have this wonderful thing called a prayer chain where they say, look, Fred Mertz is having the surgery next week. How about we all pray for him? Nobody stands up and says, no, I won't. He can go to Jesus himself. Well, he can, but it'd be an insult to poor Fred. And guess what? Ethel's going to be after you next. So intercessory prayer is basically when we're praying to Mary, we're asking her to then pray to Jesus for us. It's intercessory. It's not mediation because Jesus is the one mediator, St. Paul tells us. But there are many intercessors. We see them in the New Testament. All right, you got the Roman official. You have the centurion. You have all these people who ask Jesus on behalf of someone else. So Mary, praying to Mary is not adoring or worshiping her. It's having a communication, a conversation with her, asking her to pray for us to her son.
1: I don't know that there's any surgery that's going to do Fred Mertz any good at this point. Alvin writes in, one of the common challenges from Seventh-day Adventists is that we should

0: the Sabbath. How can we refute this?
1: Well, the Sabbath day is still Saturday, and we're not changing. Guess what? Look at your calendar. Hello? The end of the week on the Gregorian calendar is Saturday. Sunday is the beginning of the week, unless you got some kooky calendar. If you look at the typical calendar in the United States, you'll see the week begins with Sunday, ends with Saturday. So the Sabbath day is Saturday. But as Christians, the day of the Lord, Dies Domini, was transferred from the Sabbath to Sunday because that's the day Jesus rose from the dead. And in the early church, the Jews who were the Christians did both. They went to the temple or synagogue on Saturday. Sunday they met for the Holy Eucharist, the breaking of the bread. And then when they were removed from Judaism after the temple of Jerusalem was destroyed and they were independent on their own, and more the converts came from paganism and they were Gentiles and not former Jews, then they just stuck with Sunday as a day of worship. But still, because even in Italian, Saturday is called Sabato. Sunday is Domenica, Day of the Lord.
0: Father, would you leave us with a blessing?
1: Benedica vos omnipotens Deus, Pater, et Filius, et Spiritus Sanctus. Amen.
0: Amen. On behalf of our host, Father John Trigilio, our producer, Pedro Quiles, I'm Jack Williams. Thanks so much for tuning in to this special mailbag edition of EWTN's Open Line Monday. 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Until then, God bless.

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1: We'll celebrate the feast of St. Clair of Assisi. 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
3: Hi, my name is Walker Borman, Assistant General Agent with the Knights of Columbus, serving Catholic families in Cedar Rapids. 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Again, I'm Knights of Columbus Assistant General Agent Walker Borman. Thank you, and God bless.

0: Now many signs and wonders were done among the people by the hands of the apostles. And they were all together in Solomon's portico. None of the rest dared join them, but the people held them in high honor. More than ever, believers were added to the Lord, multitudes, both of men and women, so that they even carried out the sick into the streets and laid them on beds and pallets, that as Peter came by, at least his shadow might fall on some of them. The people also gathered from the towns around Jerusalem, bringing the sick and those afflicted with unclean spirits, and they were all healed. But the high priest rose up, and all who were with him, that is, the party of the Sadducees, and filled with jealousy, they arrested the apostles and put them in the common prison. At night, an angel of the Lord opened the prison doors and brought them out.
1: Go and stand in the temple and speak to the people all the words of this life.
0: When they heard this, they entered the temple at daybreak and taught.
2: Are you questioning the teachings of the Catholic Church? 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
4: The Sign of the Cross is the shortest creed. It's saying we believe three things in one little action. It's not the Catholic handshake. It's not Catholic. For every Christian believes we have one God and three persons. We believe the Son of God became a man, and we believe the Son of God died on the cross for me. That's the shortest little creed, the shortest statement of faith that a Christian makes when he or she makes the Sign of the Cross.

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2: 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Governor Ron DeSantis introduced new flying taxi technology in the Sunshine State today.
3: By the end of the year, Florida will be actively testing eVTOL aircraft throughout Central Florida aerospace region.
2: He says the vehicles will take off vertically, fly people or goods to a destination, and then land. No runway necessary. Todd Blanche has been sworn in as the next attorney general. The ceremony took place in the Oval Office on Monday. The Senate confirmed Blanche on Saturday after weeks of debate with a handful of Republicans in opposition. Hunter Biden says former President Biden's cancer has spread. He gave an update on his father's health during a wide-ranging interview with the BBC. A 7.4 magnitude earthquake struck Western Colombia today, killing at least 20 people and heavily damaging buildings, including the Our Lady of the Rosary Cathedral. Video from the Archdiocese shows cracks and a partial tower collapse. Authorities are still assessing the full extent of casualties and destruction. The Senate headed into its summer recess without taking a vote on the Protect College Sports Act, pushing the debate over its impact on women's sports protections into September. Senators Hall, Banks, and Tuberville have already introduced a simple amendment to ensure states can keep barring male athletes from women's collegiate sports. And the Arizona Cardinals are preparing to honor newly enshrined Pro Football Hall of Famer Larry Fitzgerald. The team announcing today that the longtime star wideout will be inducted into its Ring of Honor and have his number 11 retire during the Week 7 game against the Denver Broncos. Keeping you connected with the church and the world 24 hours a day and on the web at relevantradio.com. I'm Brooke Taylor, and this is listener-supported Relevant Radio.
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0: good afternoon and welcome. It is great to be here with you today. It's good to be able to pray with you live once again. If you are on hold and I see my phone lines are already filled, I'll do my best to get you on the air. Of course, if you have an intention you want prayed for, you can always get it to Nick. He's on our social media. Just send him a quick post. It's at Drew Mariani Show. That's at Drew Mariani Show. And he'll go ahead and he'll get that up there for you and he'll give voice to it. I want to share two intentions. I'm going to be joined by my colleague Brooke Taylor here in a second. This comes from a former colleague of Brooke and Mayan. And she says to the whole team here, she says, I miss you all so much. Her name's Liz. She used to pray with us every Thursday. And she says, I miss praying with you and with all of the prayer warriors. And she says, I'm checking in with a prayer request for Gabriel. He is at the end of his treatment. And he has his final scan at 3 p.m. tomorrow, of course, during the Hour of Mercy. If you would consider praying for him, that his scan is clear and that all the cancer would be gone, that he'd be clear of all of his cancer, I'd appreciate it. I can share the whole story with you eventually with his chest scan showing the impact of prayer with medicine. Gabriel's headed back to school this fall. And he's shown so much courage and faith. So, of course, she's made a transition. She's settling in. And we are praying for you, Liz. We miss you. And we're very grateful to have you share that with us. Joining me right now, Brooke Taylor, too. And, Brooke, it's a delight to have you back. I've missed you. I know you had a very busy weekend as well. So why don't you fill us all in? I know our spiritual family here loves to follow. What's going on in the Taylor family?
1: I'll tell you, it was mutual, missing you guys as well. And Drew, I know you were traveling with the Knights of Columbus last week, but we had a wedding, our second of the year, our second-born son, now welcoming a daughter to the family. Her name is Olivia, our son Grant. On August 8th, the Feast of St. Dominic, entered into the sacrament of matrimony. So it was almost like a dream, just in every way. You have the beauty of the external day, but then there's everything internally that you can't even put into words. A lifetime of prayers, and I think seeing that they're so well yoked, you know, only the Lord knows. And that was one thing too in their preparation of all the unknowns that you'll face, but it does seem as though they've put a lot of work in, they're prepared, and that's a great feeling to step back and see and, you know, dance with my son for the mother groom dance and all of the extras that are just going to be, I think, sitting in my heart forever. So it was a really wonderful day.
0: So what was the
1: and
0: song?
1: Thank you for your prayers.
0: What was the song you chose for Mother Sunday?
1: It was a classic. I'm going to tell you, I think it's really hard to find good mother-son songs. There's a lot of father-daughter ones, but we just did Stand By Me, the old Benny King classic.
0: That's great.
1: We love a lot of old classics, Etta James, and, you know, there's a lot of, like, some country songs that are mother-son, but we like the old school, so it was good. Some tears were shed.
0: I was at a wedding this weekend, too. So,
1: oh, good.
0: It was fun. Friend of mine's daughter. Third in a row. You had two in 1 year. He had one 3 years in a row. So,
1: oh,
0: Jay,
1: my.
0: Laura, I'm praying for you, and especially for your beautiful family. But, you know, it's fun. I think I heard a really weird intention this morning. I went to Mass this morning, and one of the intentions during the petitions, it was for you. And I never heard this prayed for at Mass before. And the person said, we want to pray for all new families, all those who have gotten married and whose families are now expanding. So your family has expanded with two new daughters. So,
1: yeah, you know, that's what I love too about, there's so many things that we're constantly learning and praying for as you experience still the longer we live, you know, you're always experiencing new things. And one of the guests at our wedding is a wonderful theologian. He is a professor at our local seminary, and he was there and he was saying, you know, when it comes to the liturgical ritual book for weddings, that I didn't know this, that the church permits the procession of actually the bride and groom walking each other down because they're both ministers of the sacrament together. But in our culture, it's kind of customary that the father will walk the bride down and kind of give her away. And so, you know, it's like, I never thought about that. I didn't know that. And just the richness and beauty of our church is so endless. So that was awesome. Pretty
0: well,
1: cool.
0: Congratulations
1: too.
0: To you and to your family.
1: Thanks, Drew.
0: When's the next wedding?
1: It could be next year. I don't know. We'll see.
0: That's it's a lot of work. I know
1: yes.
0: that much. That's a lot. Well, it's good to have you back here.
1: Thank you. Thank you, Drew.
0: I want to pray for one more friend, and then we'll take your calls. We'll start to chat. I got a text this morning from a woman named Raza. And Raza, we are praying for you. Her sister-in-law, Asta, is 58 years old, and she's having surgery tomorrow for kidney cancer. And Raza asked me if I could please bring this to you, our spiritual family here. She says, could you keep her in your prayers? She says, I'm praying that God guides the doctor's hands, that gives her strength, and that the surgery goes well, that she has a quick recovery. And she says, thank you so much. And please tell everyone who's praying, thank you so much. So praying for her. She takes care of a wonderful woman who has been instrumental in allowing Relevant Radio to reach the heights that it has reached. So, Kay Burke, we are praying for you as well. We're very grateful for both your generosity and your love and all you've done for the mission of Relevant Radio. So praying for Raza and for Kay. And let's pray for you now, okay? But before I start, I know Nick has a ton of attention too. So, Nick, what's coming in? Do you want to share anything before we start?
2: Sure, Drew. I'd love to. Yeah, a couple of our colleagues reached out. We're praying for Lana's father, the healing of her father, Dell. Her mother-in-law, Joan, her brother-in-law, Paul, and all those who are caretakers. So she wanted prayers for those. And another colleague reached out and asked us to pray for Riley and Melissa and all mothers who are considering an abortion. So prayers for caregivers and mothers who are considering an abortion right now. That saves life.
0: I want to pray for Joe Biden, too. I heard Brooke mention that at the top of the hour. And, of course, I really feel the poor man was exploited by people who were in power when he had office. And, of course, he was suffering, and it appears to be, you know, a cognitive decline. But he's also in the fight for cancer, and he wanted that moonshot to find a cure for cancer. Let's pray for the Biden family and in particular for Joe's, President Biden's healing.
1: And also, Drew, I don't know if you heard of that earthquake in Western Colombia. No. They're now saying the death toll is over 100. Those numbers expected to rise. And then significant damage of the cathedral there, Our Lady of the Rosary.
0: Boy, the earth is rumbling, isn't it? I mean, we've seen these in Japan and off the northern coast and all over Venezuela. Thousands of people died and many more injured. We'll pray right now for those in the Pacific Ring and for any nation that is experiencing this and for God's mercy on this country in particular. In the name of the Father, and of the Son, and of the Holy Spirit, amen. You expired, Jesus, but the source of life gushed forth for souls and the ocean of mercy opened up for the whole world. O font of life, unfathomable divine mercy, envelop the whole world and empty yourself out upon us. O blood and water which gushed forth from the heart of Jesus is a fountain of mercy for us.
1: I trust in you.
0: O blood and water which gushed forth from the heart of Jesus is a fountain of mercy for us.
1: I trust in you.
0: O blood and water which gushed forth from the heart of Jesus is a fountain of mercy for us.
1: I trust in you.
0: Our Father who art in heaven, hallowed be thy name. Thy kingdom come, thy will be done on earth as it is in heaven.
1: Give us this day our daily bread, and forgive us our trespasses, as we forgive those who trespass against us. And lead us not into temptation, but deliver us from evil. Amen.
0: Hail Mary, full of grace, the Lord is with thee. Blessed art thou among women, and blessed is the fruit of thy womb, Jesus.
1: Holy Mary, Mother of God, pray for us sinners now and at the hour of our death. Amen.
0: And I believe in God, the Father Almighty, Creator of heaven and earth, and in Jesus Christ, his only Son, our Lord, who was conceived by the Holy Spirit and was born of the Virgin Mary. He suffered under Pontius Pilate, was crucified, died, and was buried. He descended into hell on the third day. He rose again from the dead. He ascended into heaven and is seated at the right hand of God, the Father Almighty. From there he shall come to judge the living and the dead.
1: I believe in the Holy Spirit, the Holy Catholic Church, the communion of saints, the forgiveness of sins, the resurrection of the body, and life everlasting. Amen.
0: Amen. I will take our first call. This comes from Alicia. She is in Manor, Texas. Hi, Alicia. How are you today?
3: Good, Drew. I'm praying for my daughter, Alexandria. She has a CT scan to measure her tumor from lymphoma. And I'm just praying that whatever's left is dead.
0: Amen.
3: Because God is stronger than everything.
0: Oh. Well, I know how much this is tearing you up, and you are right. I know it's easy to say those things sometimes, and sometimes it's really hard to have that faith and to believe it. But I believe it. Okay, I know God can hear cancer. I've seen it many, many times on this radio broadcast, in this chaplet. Inoperable tumors disappearing. Cancer that had filled the body, gone. I know the weight of your heart right now is very, very heavy. And watching your daughter walk through chemo, it's probably one of the hardest things a parent can face. So my heart goes out to you. And I just want you to hear this clearly. You're not alone in this, all right? And neither is she. We are going to be praying for her. God is with you. God sees every treatment, every side effect, and every one of your tears. And I know he's holding your daughter closer than you ever could. And let's just turn to the Lord who knit her together in the womb, and we'll ask for him to heal her now. And Lord, I give to you all those who are struggling with cancer, all those battling in many different phases and manifestations. I want to pray in a particular way for their loved ones who carry their own emotional cross. We pray, Eternal Father, I offer you the body, blood, soul, and divinity of your dearly beloved Son, our Lord Jesus Christ.
1: In atonement for our sins and those of the whole world.
0: For the sake of his sorrowful passion.
1: Have mercy on us and on the whole world.
0: For the sake of his sorrowful passion.
1: Have mercy on us and on the whole world.
0: For the sake of his sorrowful passion.
1: Have mercy on us and on the whole world.
0: For the sake of his sorrowful passion.
1: Have mercy on us and on the whole world.
0: For the sake of his sorrowful passion.
1: Have mercy on us and on the whole world.
0: For the sake of his sorrowful passion.
1: Have mercy on us and on the whole world.
0: For the sake of his sorrowful passion.
1: Have mercy on us and on the whole world.
0: For the sake of his sorrowful passion.
1: Have mercy on us and on the whole world.
0: For the sake of his sorrowful passion.
1: Have mercy on us and on the whole world.
0: For the sake of his sorrowful passion.
1: Have mercy on us and on the whole world.
0: All right, we'll take our next call. Sue is in Campbell, California, Silicon Valley area. Hey, good afternoon, Sue.
4: Good afternoon. So here's my laundry list, as I've been told to ask for. For a God-honoring job for myself, for my daughter, who is post-oral surgery. She had 3 wisdom teeth removed, and she really needs healing. She's really suffering. And 3rd is for my son, who's dealing with a lot of depression, anxiety, and not taking meds and not seeking counseling.
0: All right, well, let's pray for all them right now. All right, Sue, and I'm glad you got them all in. God knows every one of these intentions that you have. And I often think when we carry these different crosses, you know, anxiety, cancer, finance, you know, whatever it may be, God wills only our good. And God loves us more than anybody else can or does love us. And there are times when he allows very difficult suffering to come into our life, and suffering that we don't always understand. And these are his ways. Faustina wrote in her diary in 1656, I think it was, she says, you know, God's ways are unfathomable and incomprehensible to us. And it's for us just to submit ourselves completely to his holy will. And she says, there are mysteries that the human mind will never be able to fathom on earth. Only eternity will reveal them. So these are moments of grace for us as we suffer, as we're called to trust, as God takes us in new directions, as we're tested in this walk, whether it's with finances or health or relationship. So let's just let's pray right now for God's will to be made manifest and clear, and then we'll have the grace to totally trust in him as we pray. Eternal Father, we offer you the body, blood, soul, and divinity of your dearly beloved Son, our Lord Jesus Christ.
1: In atonement for our sins and those of the whole world.
0: For the sake of his sorrowful passion.
1: Have mercy on us and on the whole world.
0: For the sake of his sorrowful passion.
1: Have mercy on us and on the whole world.
0: For the sake of his sorrowful passion.
1: Have mercy on us and on the whole world.
0: For the sake of his sorrowful passion.
1: Have mercy on us and on the whole world.
0: For the sake of his sorrowful passion.
1: Have mercy on us and on the whole world.
0: For the sake of his sorrowful passion.
1: Have mercy on us and on the whole world.
0: For the sake of his sorrowful passion.
1: Have mercy on us and on the whole world.
0: For the sake of his sorrowful passion.
1: Have mercy on us and on the whole world.
0: For the sake of his sorrowful passion.
1: Have mercy on us and on the whole world.
0: For the sake of his sorrowful passion.
1: Have mercy on us and on the whole world.
0: All right, before I go to Greg in Buckeye, Arizona, let me jump over to Nick right here with us. He's got a lot of intentions coming in. Thank you. By the way, on social media is a great way to connect with us and get your intentions to Nick. Nick, what can we pray for?
2: Drew, Pamela from New Jersey is asking prayers for her family in remembrance of all family members, including her uncle and her brother, whose birthdays would have been today. And thank you for all those for these and all those intentions. Another listener is praying through the intercession of the Blessed Mother for the safe and healthy deliveries of 2 grandkids due near the Feast of the Assumption. Tim is praying for Ben in Texas, who has aggressive cancer. Tom is praying that his son Nick does not leave the church. Carol is asking prayers for herself, for her frozen shoulder that she woke up with, and also a terrible headache that she has. Josie is praying for her grandson's interview tomorrow, hoping it proves successful if it be God's will. Geraldine is praying for Steve with a lung infection, and also has a praise report. Her son Mike, who has a PhD in business administration, finally got his first job interview since 2024.
1: Wow.
2: Where he's been driving a bus for disabled adults. So we are grateful for the Lord for the opportunity. And finally, Carmen has a praise report as well. She says, after 2 years of unemployment, I finally got a job. I started in September. And even better, I prayed for my husband and I to be closer to family. And we're moving back to the West Coast. God is so good. I do ask for prayers for my marriage and for all marriages.
0: Wow. Lots of intentions. We will lift them all up. I want to pray for Nick, too, who delivers those intentions all the time. His wife is very, very close to delivering.
1: Yes.
0: So she's probably a week away from her due date. So we could lose him early, and we might have him for a few extra days. Brooke, that means we may not have him for our pledge drive, which is a couple weeks away. So we'll...
1: God's will.
0: We'll pray, amen. I'm going to miss him if he's not here.
1: Good excuse, I'd say.
0: We'll see Greg in here, too. Greg is in Buckeye, Arizona. Hi, Greg.
5: Hi, Drew, Nick, and Brooke.
1: Hi, Greg.
5: God bless you guys. I'm praying for the repose of the soul of she stage four cancer at the beginning of last year. She came in, it was a beautiful journey into the Catholic Church right after Easter, and we lost her at the end of June. And she had a very high heroic death. It was beautiful to see. But my prayers is for her soul and for her husband and their four adult children, that they all come into the church like she did. Because they're not there yet.
0: Yeah.
5: And my family prayed so hard for a miracle for her. And the miracle we got was her happy death.
0: Well,
5: and we pray for her intercession, too.
0: Well, Greg, I'm sorry for your loss. I am. And for those who might have missed, that was the soul of his sister-in-law who passed away. And praying now, of course, for his family and those who mourn. Greg, as you talk, I know the love. I know the grief you have in your heart. And what resonates with me, I mean, grief really is the price that we pay for having loved so deeply. And right now, I know that price feels very heavy. Missing voice, the silence, those are real wounds. And I know God is there with you in this. So remember the one who wept at the tomb, his friend Lazarus. He's walking now. And I know that she is interceding powerfully for the conversion of her children. And one day, as I often say, we will all be in the loving embrace of our Lord and perfectly reunited. So, Lord, I pray for those who are brokenhearted. You say you are close to them, so in a particular way, I give you those who mourn, those who are in purgatory and so desperately need our prayers, and for those who have been left behind. Eternal Father, we offer you the body, blood, soul, and divinity of your dearly beloved Son, our Lord Jesus Christ.
1: In atonement for our sins and those of the whole world.
0: For the sake of his sorrowful passion.
1: Have mercy on us and on the whole world.
0: For the sake of his sorrowful passion.
1: Have mercy on us and on the whole world.
0: For the sake of his sorrowful passion.
1: Have mercy on us and on the whole world.
0: For the sake of his sorrowful passion.
1: Have mercy on us and on the whole world.
0: For the sake of his sorrowful passion.
1: Have mercy on us and on the whole world.
0: For the sake of his sorrowful passion.
1: Have mercy on us and on the whole world.
0: For the sake of his sorrowful passion.
1: Have mercy on us and on the whole world.
0: For the sake of his sorrowful passion.
1: Have mercy on us and on the whole world.
0: For the sake of his sorrowful passion.
1: Have mercy on us and on the whole world.
0: For the sake of his sorrowful passion.
1: Have mercy on us and on the whole world.
0: All right, Nora is in Stockton, California. Hi, Nora. Good afternoon.
6: Hi, good afternoon. So I'm going to ask for three things of prayer. Okay. My mom has a growth on her mouth, so it needs to be biopsied. And so she couldn't have her knee replacement surgery. And then for tomorrow, I have to go back to court, or my lawyer goes back to court. You guys know Marie's story. You guys have been in the journey with me for 3 years now. Marie is my sister with special needs that suffered the three massive heart attacks. So tomorrow I'm going to have my mom's general conservatorship transferred to me. And it was in the favor of the court investigator to have it transferred to me. But we still have to go to proceedings tomorrow. And this will be our third time in court.
1: Oh, wow.
6: So God willing, it is the recommendation of the court investigator to have it transferred. Because in the state of California, they no longer grant anyone a general conservatorship. But because of the severity of the condition, Marie can no longer walk, talk, or eat. They're asking that it just be continued as is in case anything should happen to my mom.
0: Well, Nora, let's do this. Let's pray for her right now. All right. We will lift her up and we'll put her in the hands of the Lord, and we'll put you. I know you've called and you're a woman of deep faith, and you're a wonderful sister. Your sister's very lucky to have you.
1: Yes.
0: So let's place this entire matter now into the hands of the Lord, who is both just and merciful. And let's ask him for the clarity of mind, the integrity of heart, the wisdom to seek what is truly best for your sister. You know, and let's call upon St. Thomas more. I love him. Great intercessor, right? He faced courts with courage and conscience and is a powerful, I think, intercessor for anyone standing before earthly judges. And maybe there's others who are facing legal cases right now, litigation, lawsuits. Maybe you're facing jail time. He's a powerful intercessor for those standing before these earthly judges. So ask him to pray for you. And ask that the Holy Spirit guide every word spoken and every decision made. And we'll put all this now in the hands of the Lord. Eternal Father, we offer you the body, blood, soul, and divinity of your dearly beloved Son, our Lord Jesus Christ.
1: In atonement for our sins and those of the whole world.
0: For the sake of his sorrowful passion.
1: Have mercy on us and on the whole world.
0: For the sake of his sorrowful passion.
1: Have mercy on us and on the whole world.
0: For the sake of his sorrowful passion.
1: Have mercy on us and on the whole world.
0: For the sake of his sorrowful passion.
1: Have mercy on us and on the whole world.
0: For the sake of his sorrowful passion.
1: Have mercy on us and on the whole world.
0: For the sake of his sorrowful passion.
1: Have mercy on us and on the whole world.
0: For the sake of his sorrowful passion.
1: Have mercy on us and on the whole world.
0: For the sake of his sorrowful passion.
1: Have mercy on us and on the whole world.
0: For the sake of his sorrowful passion.
1: Have mercy on us and on the whole world.
0: For the sake of his sorrowful passion.
1: Have mercy on us and on the whole world.
0: All right, let me see if I can sneak another caller or two in. Linda is in Elizabeth, New Jersey. Hi, Linda.
7: Hello. Good afternoon, Drew, Brooke, Nick.
1: Linda.
7: How are you?
0: Hey.
1: Good.
0: We're well. Thanks
7: I'm
0: for calling.
7: Thank you. I'm praying for my special intentions, okay. And I'm praying for my dad's soul.
0: Okay.
7: That it will be 7 months to that. Wow. Rest in peace and to give me strength.
0: I'm sorry. I am so sorry. It's hard to lose a dad, isn't it? Fathers love their daughters
7: yes.
0: in a special way. So.
7: Yeah.
0: Well, we'll lift you up right now. Okay, Linda, and we will include you on this final deck. And let me sneak one other one in here, too. Ikchel is in Odessa, Texas. Hi, Ikchel.
8: Good afternoon, everybody. Thank you for taking my call. I would like to ask everyone to request the intercession of Mommy Mary under the title of Our Lady of Good Health. Please flood heaven with prayers for my mother, Olga, for a miracle of complete and total healing for her.
0: Okay.
8: She's bombarded with all kinds of health issues, including fibromyalgia, diabetes, chronic pain, chronic fatigue, headache, kidney. I mean, there's a whole list. Also, you need depression and anxiety. And I want to pray for her heart and for Christ's peace to flood her and call upon Christ's promise for life and abundance for her.
0: Amen.
8: And anybody else who is going through anything similar.
0: You got it. Thank you. I'm glad we were able to get you in. And I want to pray for everyone on hold who's I'm not able to get right now. And wherever you are praying with us, let's take our intentions, whether you're in a hospital room or a kitchen, whether you're driving in your car, whether you're in your office or some quiet place. Let's bring our hearts to the Lord and know that the Lord hears us and that this prayer is answered, I think, in a very special way. Lord, I give you all these intentions and those who unite with me as we pray. Eternal Father, we offer you the body, blood, soul, and divinity of your dearly beloved Son, our Lord Jesus Christ.
1: In atonement for our sins and those of the whole world.
0: For the sake of his sorrowful passion.
1: Have mercy on us and on the whole world.
0: For the sake of his sorrowful passion.
1: Have mercy on us and on the whole world.
0: For the sake of his sorrowful passion.
1: Have mercy on us and on the whole world.
0: For the sake of his sorrowful passion.
1: Have mercy on us and on the whole world.
0: For the sake of his sorrowful passion.
1: Have mercy on us and on the whole world.
0: For the sake of his sorrowful passion.
1: Have mercy on us and on the whole world.
0: For the sake of his sorrowful passion.
1: Have mercy on us and on the whole world.
0: For the sake of his sorrowful passion.
1: Have mercy on us and on the whole world.
0: For the sake of his sorrowful passion.
1: Have mercy on us and on the whole world.
0: For the sake of his sorrowful passion.
1: Have mercy on us and on the whole world.
0: Holy God, holy mighty one, holy immortal one.
1: Have mercy on us and on the whole world.
0: Holy God, holy mighty one, holy immortal one.
1: Have mercy on us and on the whole world.
0: Holy God, holy mighty one, holy immortal one.
1: Have mercy on us and on the whole world.
0: Eternal God, in whom mercy is endless and the treasury of compassion inexhaustible, please look kindly upon us and increase your mercy in us so that in difficult moments we may not despair nor become despondent, but with great confidence submit ourselves to your holy will, which is love and mercy itself. Jesus, I trust in you. Jesus, I trust in you. Jesus, I trust in you. Our Lady, Queen of Heaven.
1: Pray for us.
0: Our Lady of Champion.
1: Pray for us.
0: Mother of Mercy.
1: Pray for us.
0: Our Lady of Guadalupe.
1: Pray for us.
0: Our Lady, Reconciler of Peoples and Nations.
1: Pray for us.
0: Virgin Most Powerful.
1: Pray for
0: Virgin
1: us.
0: Virgin Most Sorrowful.
1: Pray for
0: Saint
1: us.
0: Saint Joseph.
1: Pray for
0: Saint
1: us.
0: Saint Faustina.
1: Pray for
0: Saint
1: us.
0: Saint John Paul II.
1: Pray for
0: Saint
1: us.
0: Saint Peregrine.
1: Pray for us.
0: Saint Jose Maria Escriva.
1: Pray for us.
0: Blessed Michael Sopochko.
1: Pray for us.
0: Saint Andrew, Saint Nicholas, Saint Elizabeth, Saint Patrick.
1: Pray for us.
0: And who's the patron saint today? Do you know, Brooke? Sometimes you're good at that. Saint Lawrence.
1: Saint Lawrence today.
0: Saint Lawrence, right.
1: Yes, and pray for us.
0: We're praying for all those deacons.
1: Mm-hmm.
0: Pray for us. In the name of the Father, Son, and of the Holy Spirit. Amen. Brooke, thank you so much for being with us.
1: My pleasure.
0: Missed having you here. It's good to have you back.
1: It's great to be here. Thanks, Drew. God bless
0: we'll
1: you.
0: We'll be praying for you. That's Brooke Taylor. Hey, stay with me. I need to just take a short pause. You'll like this next segment, though. Let me ask you a question, and then we can talk about this on the other side. What if parents, let me phrase it this way. You know, what if you're a patient is believed to be dying, right? And it's somebody you love, and they're showing no signs of life, and they begin the organ donation process. This is a story that's raising some very profound medical and ethical and spiritual questions about the sanctity of human life, because there is a story that took place in Kentucky, really around the country, of people who are having their organs removed before they're supposedly dead. I don't know if you're an organ donor. I'm an organ donor. Sometimes I wonder, should I be, right? I think the gift of organs are, it's a noble gift. But I want to explore what happens as brain death and the whole mystery surrounding it is changing, what reforms are being proposed, and why this should matter to you. We'll talk about this. If you have checked that box on your driver's license to become an organ donor, you may want to stay tuned, okay? That's straight ahead. Don't go away.
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18: I'm announcing that HHS has become the decertification of Network for Hope, the organ procurement organization serving Kentucky and parts of Indiana. Federal reviewers found serious deficiencies in nearly 30% of the cases that they examined. We found patients placed on the organ donation pathway who should have never been there. We found cases where the donation process continued despite signs that patients were not appropriate organ donors.
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0: To me, this is such a bizarre story. Of course, that was the very familiar voice of Secretary, the HHS Secretary, Robert F. Kennedy Jr., and he was decertifying an organ procurement organization after the investigation found irregularities. You know, the words that are often used. Look, I don't know about you. Right now, I am an organ donor, and sometimes I have guests on, and they make me question brain death and all the rest of this. And I want to do what's noble. I want to do what's generous. But I also want to do what's right morally. And, you know, you don't want your life taken prematurely. Father Tab Holchek's going to be joining me in just a moment. We'll get his take on all this. But I don't know if you've checked the box on your driver's license to become an organ donor. If you did, you know, you've chosen that even in death, your life might be a blessing to someone else. And, you know, you might have a loved one that has survived and is alive today because somebody in a car accident or something else, you know, decided that they were organ donors. I think it's a beautiful act of charity. The church has long recognized organ donation as a noble and meritorious act when it's freely given, when it has informed consent, and only after, and this is the key, when death has been properly determined. You can go to your catechism. I go to it all the time. That's Catechism Entry 2296. You can read it there. But that, you know, this trust, this sacred trust, depends on one thing above all else: absolute certainty that you are dead before those organs are recovered. That's why this story, to me, I want to bring it to you. I want you to be aware of this. This recent federal action has captured national attention. I don't know whether this flew under your radar. I'm always trying to bring to you news and issues and stories through the eyes of our faith, a moral look at this stuff, and this may be something you didn't hear about. HHS Secretary Kennedy, he began this process of decertifying the Network for Hope, and they're an organ procurement organization that serves Kentucky, also some of the surrounding regions. And what happened was these investigators found serious patient safety failures. That's how they worded it. According to the investigation, now listen, this is a number staggering to me. Officials reviewed 351 cases, 351, in which organ donations had been authorized but not completed. So they identified about 100 cases with concerning features, including, you know, dozens of these patients displaying neurological signs that were inconsistent with the organ donation criteria. And investigators concluded that at least 28 may not have been legally deceased. You know, they might still have been alive when that preparation began. And the organization, of course, is disputing the findings. It's announced that we'll appeal the decision. So I want to be very just here and present both sides. But, you know, the investigation raises, I think, a disturbing question about whether some patients were, evaluated appropriately, whether pressure existed to proceed too quickly in certain situations. I don't know how it all went down. But, you know, when you hear a story like this, it can shake your confidence. And maybe you're wondering, man, should I still be an organ donor? My answer to that would be, you know, don't let the failure of one organization rob others of the gift of life. Every year, thousands of people give their vital organs. You know, they give this generous act, you know, of organ donation after death. And 100,000 Americans remain on transplant waiting lists right now, hoping and praying that, you know, they might get that organ that they need. And if it's, I think, ethically done, with rigorous standards, I think it's a good thing. But we can talk to Father Tad about this, because is it too late once you're dead, you know, to take that vital organ? This story raises questions about the fact that medicine is never just a, you know, the whole thing. Well, really, the whole this whole issue is not just about, you know, technology. It's about human dignity. And this is a tough decision. I just want clarity on it. So I invited the senior ethicist at the National Catholic Bioethics Center to join me. You had heard him before. He's such a wonderful contributor. Father Tad joins me right now. Father Tad Pahulchek. You can check him out at the ncbcenter.org or fathertad.com. Those are his websites. Father, good to have you back. Good afternoon.
20: Good afternoon, Drew.
0: So what's your take
20: on the story you picked up on here? I think this one is generating some waves of interest, and I think a lot of people are glad to see a step like this actually being taken. In other words, we've had years of these types of reports kind of clandestinely appearing. That, oh, there's a concern here, there's a concern there about the organ procurement organization. Mm-hmm. But now we actually see steps being taken to decertify. So that's kind of impressive to me.
0: Yeah, so let's talk about that if we could. Decertification. What exactly prompted the federal government to move toward declassifying this particular company organ procurement organization? Maybe they're an anomaly, or maybe this is happening in states all across the union. I don't know. That's why I wanted to look at this. And then maybe we can get into really how you determine if someone is dead and when you can take their organ, et cetera. And I'll open the phones, too. Maybe you're the recipient of this. Maybe you got a positive story. Maybe you've got a concern. Father Tad will be with me here for the next, you know, 20 or 30 minutes. So feel free to dial in 888-914-9149 and join the conversation. So let's pick it up on that. What happened in Kentucky, and what are your thoughts about how common or uncommon this is?
20: Yeah, so I would say, I mean, remember, this is not just Kentucky. This Network for Hope that they're decertifying actually also extends into Southwest Ohio and part of West Virginia.
0: Right.
20: So this organization has a fairly broad sweep. So what happened in general terms is that you have a what's called an OPTN, or an Organ Procurement Transplantation Network. And this is a network, an organization that provides national oversight, okay, not just for one region of the country, but for kind of everybody. And they had got word that there were some concerns at this particular organ procurement organization in Kentucky, Ohio, and West Virginia, working in that area. So they did an investigation, and this investigation did seem to uncover some real concerns. This was even under the Biden administration. But then it was permitted not to go too much further. There was some, you know, other review that followed, but basically tabled the whole thing. And then Robert F. Kennedy Jr. and the HHS reopened the case, and they felt, you know, this maybe does deserve a second look. And indeed, when they scrutinized the data very closely, you mentioned in the opener the kinds of problems they found, you know, roughly 30% of the patients.
0: Yeah, that's crazy.
20: They had neurological signs indicating they really weren't dead. They were still alive and wasn't appropriate to begin organ donation, and yet here they were being prepared to donate their organs.
0: Wow.
20: So, you know, it's amazing. And this set off some alarm bells under the HHS, under this new administration. And I'm glad to see that. And I think now the question becomes, is this symptomatic or emblematic of other OPOs that have oversight for other regions of the country? Are there similar problems? And we don't know that yet. I don't want to overgeneralize too quickly. Right. I think we have to wait for the data to be collected. But among the corrective measures that they are starting to require, they're saying you have to collect data about any safety-related stoppages when it comes to, you know, donating organs. And you have to also record data whenever there's a staff member, you know, a doctor, a nurse, somebody who says, oh, there's a problem here and we don't want the transplant to go forward. That has to be reported to the regulators. I guess in the past it wasn't always reported.
0: Right.
20: And, you know, then there's also a new push to kind of heighten transparency about this information and about the whole donation process, right, both to families that are involved and to hospitals. And I think that's also key. You know, the families need to know really what's going on, sometimes in a little more detail than I think they have sometimes been given in the past. You know, they're given the bad news. Oh, we're so sorry to tell you your loved one is gone, is brain dead. And, you know, wouldn't he have wanted to donate organs? It's a little bit of kind of soft sell sometimes, at least in cases that I've worked with. Sometimes that happens, not always. Again, I don't want to overgeneralize. Right. But this process needs transparency for the whole family, so that, because they're involved in this. This is a loved one, and, you know, they need to understand what their loved one is signing up for, and to be sure that everyone is on the same page to the extent that that's possible.
0: So let me do this. I know Martha's been holding in Kingston, Pennsylvania. We got Elliot in Monterey. You two, I definitely want to get you on. I have to take a break, and we'll take all your calls on the other side, but they were the first two in. I want to make sure I get them to Father, and they've got different perspectives here. Brain death, before I have to take this break, let's just clarify this. I mean, how are you determined if you're dead? It said 30% of the cases with these people, you know, show that some of these potential donors may not have actually been dead at the time of the organ procurement, or at least they showed neurological signs compatible with organ donation. Could you explain what brain death is? And this is the big controversy. A lot of that line has moved over the years. You know, when a person is actually dead, how do we know somebody's dead, and how much time do we have between that brain death and the extraction of that organ? Because I know, after a certain period of time with no respiration or anything else, I mean, some of those organs can really be compromised. Does that make sense to you?
20: Yeah, and it actually varies with the organ, Drew. In other words, certain organs are a little bit more hardy in being able to survive a period without oxygen. For example, kidneys. Kidneys tend to be pretty robust. But some other tissues like liver and so on, perhaps a greater sensitivity, shorter period of time that you need to get in there and procure the organ. So, that's a sort of organ-by-organ assessment. Same with the heart. If you're actually doing a heart transplant, you're going to have a limited period before the lack of oxygen causes irreversible damage. So your broader question here, and, you know, you're saying, well, it seems like the line on determining death has shifted. I'm not sure if it's shifted as much as I would say the techniques that are being applied to make the determination that somebody has already died, those techniques have indeed been changing with time. Gotcha. And I like to think they've been evolving, you know, in a more positive direction. And the real challenge here is that we got to make sure the people who are declaring death are doing all the required tests. And that no corners are being cut here, because sometimes that's the exact level on which the problem pops up. And I think in what the HHS found here, that's the level of it, that you did have practitioners who were saying, you know, well, maybe we don't need to do this test or that test, or, you know, it looks good enough. It's close enough, good enough for government work, as they, you know, the old saying says. Well, it's not. If we're dealing with matters of life and death, we must carry out due diligence here. And no two ways around that.
0: Well, when we come back, we'll take a couple quick calls for you. We'll continue our conversation here as we're taking a look at organ donation. I'd like to get your take. You don't have to tell me now. We can do it on the other side. But whether or not you're an organ donor, if you feel comfortable sharing that, and whether or not it's a good thing, whether it's right, and whether or not there should be concerns and how we maybe safeguard our loved ones if they are organ donors. I don't know whether it needs to be something in writing to make sure that you're literally dead. But we can talk about that and more. If you want to join me, I only have Father maybe another 10 minutes or so on the other side. Best way to get in, 888-914-9149. Your calls and more conversation straight ahead.
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24: This is Archbishop Timothy Broglio of the Archdiocese for the Military Services of the United States of America. 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Remember, O most gracious Virgin Mary, that never was it known that anyone who fled to thy protection, implored thy help, or sought thy intercession was left unaided. Inspired with this confidence,

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4: Hey, thanks for joining me. We'll grab your calls. If you're just tuning in, we're talking about one of the most extraordinary gifts you can give, and that's organ donation, and the difficult questions raised by a federal investigation into patient safety. Big story, 30% of cases that they looked at, and this is a facility that is in the Kentucky and surrounding areas, showed about 73 patients with neurological signs incompatible with organ donation. So what does that mean? I don't know. It sounds like those donors may not have actually been dead at the time the organ procurement was initiated. And I want to look at this very honestly and objectively, and I want to look at it in terms of what the church teaches. So we're looking at questions like, how does this protect both the dignity of the donor? How does it give hope to those on waiting on a life-saving transplant list? And what is the right thing to do personally? My guest today, Father Tad Pohlcheck. Let me jump to the phones. Elliot was in first. Martha Ann's on deck, and we'll take everybody else. Elliot, good afternoon. You are on the air with Father Tad Pohlcheck. Welcome.
6: Good afternoon. Thanks for picking up my call.
4: You got it.
6: So, I have a couple things to say and just kind of comment. So I personally took myself off the list. I had a very bad experience. I came in there with, like, endocarditis, and they just pretty much told my mom to make arrangements. This is about going back about 10 years. And if it wasn't for my pathologist aunt who came there and she's like, take yourself off the organ donor list. Wow. And my course of treatment changed. And yes, I did have, drug use, in the past, and they knew that and that. But I think they're using people who have, things in their past. They're just kind of chopping them up.
4: Yep.
6: But honestly, also more importantly, but I mean, glad I'm nice. I've been sober for over 10 years now. So glory be to God and his creation. Amen. But also from my understanding, everybody is technically alive. They have to be alive when they take their organs. Mm-hmm. I don't think they can take them from you if you're dead.
4: So, such a good point, Elliot. And Father, maybe you could pick up on that point and explain.
7: Yes, absolutely. Yeah, thanks, Elliot, for raising that issue, because I do think a lot of people have that idea. Oh, nobody's actually dead when they take your organs. That is incorrect. We have what's called the dead donor rule, and this is a universal rule that applies across all transplantation, that there is a requirement that if you're dealing with non-paired organs, you have two kidneys, so you don't have to be dead to donate one of your two kidneys. But if we're talking donating the whole liver, donating lungs, donating heart, whatever, you do have to be determined to have died. Now, you're raising the question because people say, oh, well, then the organs won't be good for anything. Well, that's true if you sit around and, twiddle your thumbs after the declaration of death for too much time. They do degrade because of the lack of oxygen. But if you act, in a reasonable time frame, it is often possible to procure organs that will, in fact, be of benefit to the recipient.

0: recipient and help them, you know, get past whatever their serious medical issue might be.
1: All right. Hey, Elliot, thank you. I got to move along just because of the time that I have here. I want to stick a few more calls in. It's a great question, though. I do appreciate you raising that. Martha Ann is in Kingston, Pennsylvania. That's near Scranton. Hi, Martha.
2: Hi, Drew. Thank you for taking my call.
1: You're welcome.
2: I was just calling. My daughter, Maria, was 42 years old when she had a brain damage. She never had headaches or suffered anything like that. Mm-hmm. And she called me and she said, her head hurts. She didn't say I had a terrific headache. She just said, I have a headache. I'm going to take a Tylenol. And then maybe an hour or so later, she calls and says, call 911. Mm. And we did, and family members, and she was taken to the local hospital where she was. And when I went to see her, I didn't know what to expect. And here she was on life support.
1: Wow.
2: And all our family was there. My brother was a priest. You know, we all were praying. It was like 18 of us.
1: Yeah.
2: And the nurses and doctors, they were all, you know, very good. You know, and this was like on a New Year's Eve of all times, too. You know, like right in the middle of the holidays,
1: right.
2: All this happened. And they said, you know, the doctor did a death certificate. And then several hours later, they called and said that they found a little bubble. So they were ripping up that certificate. And I okay. said, well, is that going to change anything? And they said, no.
1: Okay.
2: Usually they die within 3 days.
1: Yes.
2: And 3 days later, she did. And they called me and, you know, told me when she died on the Feast of St. Elizabeth Ann.
1: Okay, I'm sorry.
2: And it was just a hard time. But
1: she,
2: they came in and asked about.
1: Did she ask? Was she,
2: you know,
1: was she an organ donor, Martha Ann?
2: Not that I know of, but, you know, from the hospital, they came in, the Gift of Life, and asked if we would consider,
1: okay.
2: you know, donating some of her organs. So, you know, my husband and I, we did.
1: Okay.
2: And,
1: good. Well, I'm sure you had a profound impact on other lives, too, and I'm so grateful for that. I'm sorry for your loss. I really am, and so young at 42. That is a tough story. Mm-hmm.
2: Thank you.
1: Thank you for calling and sharing that. And I'll add another call here, too, Father, before we respond to Martha Ann. Dorinda is in Cameron, Texas. Hi, Dorinda.
3: Hello.
1: Hi.
3: Can you hear me?
1: Hi. Yeah, we can hear you perfectly. Go right ahead.
3: Please tell me you can hear me.
1: Dorinda, I can hear you.
3: Right. Yes. What it is that in 2022, my son needed a liver transplant.
1: Mm-hmm.
3: He was at St. Luke's in Houston, and there was a young man that was a match for him, but this young man had been in an accident, and we had to wait. His mother needed more time, and we waited until his mother felt that she could allow him to pass, and then after he passed, my son received his liver. That he is now 42, and it was a guy... such a blessing. He has two children, and he is thriving now and moving forward with his life. And then April of the following year, he needed a kidney, and there was a young lady that had been in an accident, and both of these people were donors,
1: mm-hmm.
3: and they were able to give my son her kidneys. And I am so thankful to God because we still have him with us, and that made me change to be an organ donor.
1: All right. What a powerful story. Let me let Father Tapaholchek respond to you as well. 2023, your son was saved by a transplant from the liver of a young man. Father, your thoughts?
0: Yeah, Dorinda, thanks for sharing that story, because I think you're right that there are many people who have experienced the blessing of a transplant where it has literally saved their lives and extended their lives notably. And that's why the church, you know, is certainly open to this. The church has recognized the generosity of each of the donors who sign up to do this. And so you know, this is a, it's a beautiful act. It's an act of charity after you're after you've died. And I think we need to support it. And even as we say that, though, the kinds of things here that we've seen recently in trying to restore integrity to the whole system, that's going to actually be positive. Because I think there are many people out there who are kind of afraid. So I don't want to sign, you know, consent to donate my organs or do it on the driver's license. Mm-hmm. And, you know, there's some hesitation. There's the lack of trust in the system. So if we can restore that sense of trust, and that was something that that we heard from Robert F. Kennedy Jr., that he said reforms are essential to restoring trust, and then people can get these life-saving organs in a way that we can all be very much at peace about the whole procedure and, you know, give thanks to God. As you, Dorinda, have done, Amen. You know, having your son receive both a liver and a kidney, that's really remarkable.
1: Well, Father, thank you for your time. We'll continue to look at this story. Are you an organ donor, by the way? Very quickly.
0: I'm not.

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1: Afternoon is a co-production of Ave Maria Radio and EWTN Radio and carried across the EWTN Global Catholic Radio Network. Welcome to Ave Maria in the Afternoon, examining the world through the lens of faith from the heart of the Church to help us navigate the culture. Here's Dr. Marcus Peter.
2: Good afternoon. Thank you very much for joining us on this hour of Ave Maria in the Afternoon. I'm Marcus Peter, and we are going to be looking at this hour, the opioid crisis. We're going to open this hour by talking with Michael Vasquez. Michael is the author of The Untold Story of the Opioid Crisis in American Healthcare, and Michael has, unfortunately, a few personal stories that have led to his very vested interest in the issue, the first being that of his mother, but the second being that of his son, and therefore, this is a problem that has plagued him multiple times, and he and his bride are both personally invested in the problem of the opioid crisis, and they've proposed certain solutions. We're going to include in the description of today's program how to find more resources to Michael's work. And the reason why this is so crucial is because, unfortunately, we are seeing an opioid crisis reality in American healthcare with very few resources and avenues for healing and for, well, overcoming addiction to opioids. So Mike is the CEO of Opioid Clinical Management, and his book, The Untold Story of the Opioid Crisis in American Healthcare, New Era of Prevention Through AI, attempts to present a few pathways forward for individuals and for loved ones who know individuals who are in need of help in this struggle. After that, we will talk with Father Wade Menezes. Father Wade recently launched a new podcast called Stand Firm, Be Strong. His book is of the same title, Stand Firm, Be Strong. Now, he and I talked about his book when it first launched, almost 2 years ago now, a year and a half ago. And the book is a 200-day meditation for men to begin at any point in the year or in life, going through a day-by-day deepening of their spirituality of life. And it is a call to become a better son, that we may become better men and better husbands and better fathers. Now, from there, EWTN has now asked Father Wade to launch a 200-episode podcast going through each of the days of the book. And Father Wade is very clear. The podcasts are 5 minutes a day. They do not cover the entirety of what the book talks about. Instead, they're an introduction. We'll talk about this after the headlines.
1: Thanks, Marcus. Good afternoon, everyone. This is your Ave Maria Radio News for Monday, August 10th. It's the Feast of St. Lawrence, Deacon and Martyr. 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Over the weekend, Iran had a number of demands of the U.S., including that the United States must completely compensate Iran for damages from the five-month-long war. Trump telling White House reporters he thinks Iran should pay for all of the people that they've killed over the decades.
3: They asked for money for the damage that we've done. I said, that's a good idea. Well, we're going to ask for money for the damage they've done over a 50-year period, whether you go SS Cole or whether you go all of the people that were so badly hurt, so badly wounded or killed.
1: Trump once again adding that the U.S. controls the Strait of Hormuz. Thousands of Spokane, Washington residents are returning to their homes after evacuating from massive wildfires that burned entire neighborhoods. Some 65,000 people were forced to leave as the emergency unfolded. Spokane County Sheriff John Knowles says Sunday that the weather cooperated with firefighters over the weekend to help fight the blazes. Todd Blanch has been sworn in as the next attorney general, the Senate confirming Blanch Saturday after weeks of debate. The vote was 50-49, with Republican Senators Susan Collins of Maine and Lisa Murkowski of Alaska joining Democrats in opposition. Some Republicans expressing concerns about Blanch having a possible conflict of interest because he was President Trump's former personal attorney and because he helped create Trump's now rescinded $1.8 billion anti-weaponization fund. Taylor Farms is recalling food items with jalapenos because of possible salmonella contamination. It comes after the California-based company pulled lettuce linked to the ongoing Cyclospora outbreak. Taylor Farms saying the recalled products include salsas and guacamole. From your Ave Maria Radio.net news desk, I'm Steve Clark.
2: Good afternoon and welcome back. I'm Marcus Rita. The opioid crisis in American healthcare is one of those issues that unfortunately doesn't receive enough attention, with drug overdose deaths at record levels. It's become undeniably evident that change is imperative. Now, we've had substantial investments directed at tackling the issue, but we still need better solutions. Joining me to talk about this is Mike Vasquez. He's the CEO of Opioid Clinical Management and the author of The Untold Story of the Opioid Crisis in American Healthcare. Mike, I'm glad to be speaking with you. How are you?
4: Yep. Thanks for having me.
2: To begin, I want to invite you to share with us how ubiquitous of an issue this is within the explicit healthcare system, but unfortunately from there, outside even the bounds of what we would consider formal healthcare, that this is even a black market problem as well.
4: I'll start back with this. Some of your listeners may know we operated St. Gregory Retreat Centers for 12 years, mm-hmm. treated about 10,000 patients, and then started opioid clinical management with the intent of preventing the opioid crisis as opposed to trying to treat it. And the interesting discovery we had is that 75% of the people that enter opioid treatment in the United States report they started with a valid prescription written by their physician. So the light went on that said maybe that's ground zero for the opioid crisis in the U.S. And at that point, we started looking into it because we knew physicians were trying to do nothing but get better patient outcomes, care for their patients. So why was this the case? And what we did was we discovered also that there were no tools for physicians to decide or to be guided by when to write the last prescription. It's very objective for a physician to know when to write the first prescription, surgery, injury, or a diagnosis, but it's very only subjective for them to know when to write the last prescription. How's your pain today? It's a 7. But that 7 entails my emotions that day, my perception of pain, and then the physician has to go on that answer based or make their clinical decision based on that subjective answer. And that's really what we've developed is a tool that allows a physician to get a more objective answer from the patient so that they can make a better decision on discontinuing the opioid, which is where the crisis starts.
2: Now, I'm really glad that you shared that, because the crisis therefore starts with a problem in the way we established the system from the beginning.
4: Exactly. If you can imagine no blood tests in healthcare, no x-rays in healthcare to guide providers on being able to provide the best care possible. If you just had an x-ray and you said, how's your ankle feel? And I just go, it feels broken or it feels fine. And that was the only feedback you had. That really, you can get a sense of how this impacts healthcare when you're caring for a patient that's being prescribed opioids and really no guidance other than that subjective viewpoint of how their pain feels that day. And so that's really where the premise of the book I wrote, which is The Untold Story of the Opioid Crisis Inside of American Healthcare. And it really starts at that point where we think it's ground zero. The physicians can use tools, better tools, to help make a better objective decision to get better outcomes for their patients that are prescribed opioids. Because the opioids are necessary for pain management. It'll never go away. There's going to be injuries, surgeries, diagnosis that require it. But the problem is overprescribing. But a lot of people hear the word overprescribing and they think of too high of a dose. But what's really the problem is the prescription going on for too long and not ending when it should have to complete the care for pain management.
2: Now,
5: So much of this for you, Mike, is also deeply personal. In fact, your book begins with this very gut-wrenching story about your mother. I want to give you the space to share as much as you'd like about that.
4: Yeah, it started really when I was young, my exposure, because I personally have never experienced any opioid usage or dependency, but I came home when I was in middle school and found my mother unconscious at home with a needle in her arm. And she was an RN, very well educated, but she had fallen down the stairs of the hospital she was working at, broke her back, and during the hospital stay became addicted to opioids. But the only research in the U.S. back then was the fact that opioids were not addictive. And so at that point, she became, and she had access to opioids because she worked in the hospital. And so that really became the guidance that if I ever had an opportunity to understand this better, and then obviously treatment guided a lot of discussions, a lot of research, but where it really came to light is after we opened St. Gregory and had these patients walking through the door, and the first response we got was, I can't believe this happened to me. And then at that point, we started to understand, quite frankly, and a lot of family members who are dealing with or experiencing other family members that are struggling, is the fact that it's really a chemistry problem. Mm-hmm. It's a chemistry problem because the opioid attaches to the brain's receptor and tells it that it has all of the pain relief that normally it naturally provides. But then when it's deleted or depleted and denied, the body screams out and says, you're denying me an opioid, and I'm going to make you sick until you give me one. And that's technically the chemical description of withdrawal or craving, as a lot of people, listeners, may think about it. And, you know, a drug craving seems like an intentional desire to want something. But really what's happening is the body has pain. There's no natural way to fight it. So it knows the opioid can provide that. So it makes you sick. That's its message to you, that if you give me an opioid, I won't make you sick. And it was amazing. We saw this every day in our treatment program, that somebody would come in and be deathly ill. They'd swear they were going to die. But we'd provide them some medication that would simulate the opioid, a synthetic opioid, and amazingly, 20 to 30 minutes later, full recovery. So that's what gave us the idea that that's really where the heart of this starts.
5: And this, of course, sets your life down an entirely new trajectory, because now not only is this a crucial problem, it's become deeply, heartfeltly personal. Because just so everyone understands, your mother was, she was not someone who otherwise would have been considered predisposed to this. She fell into it like many of the people who fall into this issue.
4: Right, and that's what happens so much. Everybody envisions someone who's dependent and their needle's in the arm out on a street homeless. But you don't realize how many people in the office next to you, the cubicle next to you, or your next-door neighbor is suffering the same issue.
5: So from there, you how did you begin your kind of work, especially in reaching out to treatment centers and reaching out to treatment centers?
4: Well, it was an interesting process. My background is actually developing healthcare AI systems, mm-hmm. and I've been doing that for 30 years. And I had a company that was very successful. We took it public in the late mid-90s. But during that process, I sort of took my eye off the ball from a family aspect, and my oldest son got involved with opioids, he and his best friend. The best friend passed away, and so my wife felt like we'd been blessed with some time and some resources, and what can we do to maybe help? And so that's how we got into the treatment industry, is on a small scale, trying to help. We thought we're in Des Moines, Iowa, but then at that point, it expanded very quickly to where we had 300 patients in residence every day, and then that's where our experience came from.
5: I'm talking with Mike Vasquez. He's the author of The Untold Story of the Opioid Crisis in American Healthcare, A New Era of Prevention Through AI. And we're specifically talking about overcoming a lot of the issues, creating proper remedies for the opioid issue and epidemic here in the United States of America. We're going to continue on the other side of the break. Stay tuned. I'm Marcus Peter.
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5: Good afternoon and welcome back. I'm Marcus Peter, talking with Mike Vasquez, CEO of Opioid Clinical Management, author of The Untold Story of the Opioid Crisis in American Healthcare. So, Mike, like you mentioned, your son got into opioid use as well, together with his friend. And because of the tragedy of the loss of the friend, you and your bride both realized that this is more pressing an issue than it ever was. And so we've talked briefly about the practice of medicine that led to the opioid crisis, but can you share a little bit about the history as well and what constitutes substances that fall into opioids and, unfortunately, how easy it is to spiral into those addictions?
4: The history of opioid dependency really is sad because it started with an aspect of a six-line article that was published that said opioids are not addictive. And then the industry, the pharmacy industry, began to present that and push it. But interestingly enough, when you research into that study, it was only done while the patient was in the hospital and they never saw addiction in the hospital. And so that basis is really how it was launched and how overprescribing happened. And so what we found inside of St. Gregory is the fact that it was a chemical reaction. As everybody may know, the body has a natural painkiller called an endorphin. And so when there's pain, stress, anxiety, the body calls on that and it says, I need an endorphin. And then at that point, the body provides it. What happens is when you have an injury or an illness, the opioid is prescribed, and when the person takes the opioid attaches to the same receptor because through the genius of the pharmaceutical industry, the molecule of an opioid almost identically mimics the molecular structure of a body's endorphin. So the body thinks it's an endorphin, lets it attach, and then at that point, though, the problem is that now the body thinks it has an oversupply of endorphins, so it starts to excrete them. And now the body has a depletion of endorphins, And the next time the body has pain, stress, anxiety, and it calls on needing an endorphin, the body doesn't have the supply it needs. It's made up of 31 amino acids. And when there may be just some depletion of some of those amino acids, but it can't create an endorphin. So that by definition is then, getting back to what I said earlier, if you don't give me an opioid, I'm going to make you sick. And that sickness is really the body desiring to provide an endorphin, but it can't. So that's really the heart of where it started and how it really is dealt with. And getting back to what I said before, is it's really a chemistry problem. And what we found at St. Gregory's was we had a group of physicians working on chemotherapy withdrawal side effects, and they broke down the brain chemistry of an opioid, and we found the amino acids that make up an endorphin. You can't go off the shelf and buy an endorphin, but you can purchase all of the amino acids. And we found by flooding the body with amino acids as you're coming off of an opioid, you can start to alleviate that craving. And that's another issue to discuss, is what's a patient that is prescribed or is going to opioid drug treatment, they're able to be more successful. Because interestingly enough, only about 18% of the people who become addicted to opioids ever get help. And the reason is because, different than a party drug or another type of drug, opioids are taken to feel normal. And so what happens is, when you're usually talking to a person that you know they're addicted to opioids and they're using, at that point, they come across as normal. And if you can ever try to talk somebody who's feeling normal into going to treatment, it's almost impossible. Then once they do go to treatment and they're denied the opioid, they then start a craving. And if they're not treated medically for that craving before they enter treatment, you only see about a 50% completion rate from patients going in for opioid treatment, because of the fact that that craving drives them out of it. And that's what we learned at St. Gregory, is the fact that we had to solve the craving issue before I could let you into actual treatment, because we knew you wouldn't be successful if we couldn't alleviate the craving. So hopefully that answers a little bit of that, gives you a little overview.
5: Understanding all of that, have we seen a failure on the part of treatment centers in terms of dealing with people who develop these opioid addictions, especially post-medical treatment?
4: I think it's the recognition of what I just described. And if you don't recognize that the patient needs to go through medical detox before they go to treatment, as opposed to trying to get them into treatment, deny the drug, and let them just sort of tough it through that craving phase, that's where I think if the treatment industry and treatment programs individually aren't doing that, then at that point, that's when you really start to see a failure. Now, I will add one caveat that was unique to our model and tied back to our Catholic faith. And I just believe that everybody who walked through the front door was bringing the devil with them. There was just demons everywhere. And so we felt like, if you think of that mind, body, and soul, that it wasn't just superficial for us. So what we did was we found that we had the local bishop in our diocese actually allowed us to hire a priest full-time on staff. So we were one of the few for-profit companies in Iowa that actually had a full-time priest on staff and did daily mass. And in our women's house, we built a convent of a house next door to our treatment center, converted it to a convent, and brought in an order of nuns. And so it was the most common thing I've ever seen, is for females inside of a treatment program to have the hallway with nuns in full habits walking down the hallway, because a lot of women who go through addiction are dealing really with trauma that they've had in their life. And that they were not, and there wasn't a high percentage of our patients that were Catholic, but yet every day they'd see nuns at mass praying for their recovery, and all of a sudden they would start to get that comfort. So if you add the chemistry issue that I've just described, and then on top of that, the fact that we had the Blessed Sacrament in all of our programs and daily Mass in all of our locations, whether they were Catholic or not, we saw amazing recovery.
5: And so the combination of this spirituality plus sound medical practice, recognizing the fallenness of human nature and the needs of patients, this is what you're seeing yielding the best kind of fruit.
4: You know, that combination is what we saw as the best success. And even our program couldn't fight all of the demons out there. So you may be familiar with Father Ripperker. And so we would actually, Father Ripperker was willing to come in every 6 to 8 weeks and deal with the you know, not literal exorcisms, but come through the house and pray to eliminate that. So we really took the process of, even though the patients weren't Catholic, carried it out in our Catholic faith, and we think that's part of why, you know, we were blessed with the success that we had.
5: So as we round off this segment, Mike, I want to ask you to also share, for people who know people, or if they themselves want to find out more about your work, how can they find out more?
4: Again, we actually sold St. Gregory to a firm that's still operating exactly as we did it. And so what we're doing now is working with what we found is we saw so many people walk through the front door with that lost feeling in their eyes that I decided that you may not be aware of this, but there are more treatment programs in the U.S., inpatient, outpatient, and counselors than there are McDonald's. And so I thought, rather than trying to be just another one, could we prevent it? And that's what we spend our time doing now, is trying to prevent the issue through the medical discussion that I had with that I talked about with physicians.
5: Well, thank you so much, Mike, for making the time to speak with us.
4: Absolutely.
5: My guest has been Mike Vasquez. He's the author of The Untold Story of the Opioid Crisis in American Healthcare. And we've been talking about pathways forward for better healing. Stay tuned. I'm Marcus Peter.
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21: 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I'm Dr. Marcus Peter, and in my book, Not Finished Yet, I can show you how God has already begun a wondrous work in you, in each of us, and only needs your cooperation. 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
22: Good afternoon and welcome back. I'm Marcus Peter. I'm talking with Father Wade Menezes. Father Wade Menezes is someone I consider a friend, and his book, Stand Firm and Be Strong, has been one of the best, one of the best books I've been blessed to read, let alone write a blurb for. But I also want to share that by virtue of this book, he is now launching a daily podcast that, and this book is tremendously well received, and he's launching a daily podcast to share wisdom, chewable wisdom for men every single day to dive deeper into their call of being virtuous, holy sons of God, men, husbands, and fathers. Father, thank you so much for joining us. How are you?
23: I'm doing great, Marcus. Thank you so much for having me on to help promote the podcast. I really appreciate it.
22: Oh, the joy is completely mine. As soon as I saw your email, there was no way I was going to say no, and I know you knew that. So let's begin, Father, by revisiting the blessing of your book. Share with us about what the book's about and the way you structured it.
23: Sure. So Stand Firm, Be Strong is a men's Catholic daily devotional of Scripture and saints. It's got 200 days worth of meditations, which is just over a six-month period. So I call it effectually my six-month spiritual manual for men. All 200 days have a topic at the top of the page of this daily reader titled Stand Firm, Be Strong. And then three things follow the topic of the day. In order, those three things are the following: a scripture quote on that topic, a saint quote on that topic, and Father Wade's short meditation on that topic. So it's meant to be a 5 to 8 minute exercise each day for the men as they begin their day. And what inspired me to write it, it came out in November of 2024, so just under 2 years ago, was that I personally felt that as Catholics, we greatly lacked in the daily devotional format for men, specifically for males, whether single, married, widowed, or as consecrated brothers, priests, deacons, or bishops. So I wrote it with all vocations and all states of life in mind. And it has done very, very well in its first year and a half. Again, it's been out almost 2 years now. It's done so well that EWTN itself pitched to me as an idea to do a daily podcast of the daily 200 days worth of meditations. So we launched on Monday, August 3rd, a 200-day podcast that's in strict and direct conformity with the book. So, for example, day one of the 200-day meditations of the book from November 2024, when it came out, is titled Commitment. Well, day one of the podcast is titled Commitment. But where the book is meant to be a 5 to 8 minute exercise each day for the man as he begins his day, the podcast just extracts the main pertinent points of that day's meditation and the podcast is under 5 minutes each day to inspire the man to go deeper in the book. So, for example, what are some of the topics of the day, both spiritual and secular topics of the day? Well, the committed man, I already said. Commitment, accountability, strength and fortitude, having no duplicity or guile, shunning sin and vice, the importance of weekly Eucharist, the importance of monthly confession, the reality of the devil, authentic fraternity and brotherhood, the demands of virtue and aiming towards salvation, the virtue of diligence, seeking the truth, the need for humility amidst not only trials, but also amidst successes. Humility is needed both during trials and successes, right? Confidence, the athlete of God, and others. So a good peppering, if you will, of both spiritual and more secular or temporal topics that are in the book are corresponding directly with the 200 days format of the podcast.
5: Father, the last time we spoke, one of the things you highlighted was how crucial it was for you to make sure that these things are bite-sized. I invite you to share why that is.
23: Yeah, well, because we're all busy, right? Mm-hmm. But we all want to start our day with a kernel that will ground us, root us. It will cement us in that day's living of pursuing and seeking the good, the true, and the beautiful. And I think a daily devotional format is a great way to do that, whether it's in book form or whether it's in podcast form. And I think that's why the book has been so popular with guys. You know, it's precisely because the book has done so well with male readers that EWTN pitched the idea for the podcast, because the book itself has proven to hold men's attention as a committed daily exercise to strengthen their spiritual and temporal lives. And so my hope, Marcus, is that the podcast will likewise strike at the male heart and spark the male intellect, if you will, to help men live their vocations more fully and committedly. You know, I'm very much in your face in my introduction of the book, that this is meant for singles, marrieds, widowers, consecrated priests, brothers, whether diocesan priests or religious order priests, religious order brothers, even bishops. So regardless of one's vocation and state in life, I want this book to really help men ground themselves and continually help them to form themselves in pursuance of the true, the good, and the beautiful, both by looking at these secular topics and these spiritual topics, because it's a peppering of both categories, okay? It's not just strictly a spiritual book. And to help the man really form his life, whatever that vocation is, whatever that state in life is, help him form his life around the truths of our one holy Catholic and apostolic faith.
5: When I read your book, it became abundantly clear that you are very in your face, if you will, with the language of the book, and I was so appreciative of it. And to that end, Father, I want to, man to man, I want to ask you to speak very clearly into what is truly a crisis of manhood, not just in the secular culture, but also in the church today.
23: You know, we live in a day and age that tragically downplays authentic masculinity and what that means. Mm-hmm. For example, whether it's the prevalence of television commercials that frequently make the husband or man look like a buffoon, to the misguided direction being offered by various movements on the internet, you know, the so-called manosphere. What it means to be a man in the authentic Christian sense is greatly attacked today. And a good model for all men, whether a layman or a cleric or a consecrated religious man, is to look, for example, and this is just one example, there's others, but to look to the life of Saint Joseph, the true just man, the man who never spoke a word in sacred scripture, and yet he lived his vocation fully as provider, leader, and protector. Another one, I think, is Saint John Paul II, you know, and his 26-plus year pontificate, and the equilibrium he had with his emotions, his passions, his feelings. He was able to keep everything in check. And I think that's another great role model for us is the life of St. John Paul II. You know, I think Dr. Tim Gray of the Augustine Institute, I believe he's currently the president of the Augustine Institute, he reminds us that the virtues give us the blueprint for being a man. And indeed, the very term virtue comes from the Latin word for man as male, which is vir, V-I-R. To be man precisely as male, the Latin word is vir. Now, For mankind or humankind, meaning both men and women, the Latin word is hominis. Well, we're not talking about that. We're talking about vir, V-I-R. Mm. It's the same Latin root, the Latin word for man precisely as a male, where we get the word virtus from, okay, the word virtue from, which signifies what? It signifies power, strength, and ability. So thus, the virtues are habits that give us the power to act in a manly way, with strength sufficient to do what is right. So in other words, without virtues, we will neither be godly nor real men. And the virtues are thus the building blocks, we could say, of manly character. And without them, a man's moral life will eventually collapse and will do so under the pressures of the world. So Stand Firm, Be Strong, both in the book form and the podcast form, are designed to help the man pursue virtue and virtuous living in his daily vocation.
22: 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He is author most recently of Stand Firm, Be Strong, a men's Catholic daily devotional of scripture and saints, and now the host of a new podcast on this same book. We're going to continue on the other side of the break. Stay tuned. I'm Marcus Peter.
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28: Brothers and sisters, we got to tell the truth in this country. For heaven's sakes, I wouldn't want to go to a synagogue and find that they were having a Muslim service. I wouldn't want to go to a mosque and run into a Baptist service. I don't want to go to a Baptist church and find out that they're having Mass. We've got to be honest to ourselves. We've got to be what we are. I'd rather a good old-fashioned, honest agnostic than a phony Christian any day of the week. There are reluctant agnostics. There are atheists who are searching for God, and they may find him. But somebody who says they're doing something in the name of God, in the name of Christ, and God and Christ have nothing to do with it, is violating this commandment. I am the Lord your God. You shall not take my name in vain.
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29: When should we pray? The Catholic Catechism asserts that any time is the right time. We learn to pray by hearing the Word of God and sharing in His Paschal Mystery. But the Holy Spirit is offered to us at all times in the events of each day so that prayer can spontaneously spring up from us. Jesus teaches us that, like providence, time is in the Father's hands. We encounter Him in the present, not yesterday, not tomorrow, today. Psalm 95 cautions us, "If today you hear his voice, harden not your hearts." Praying through the events of the day is one of the secrets of the kingdom, as revealed to little children, the faithful, and the poor of the Beatitudes. This means that the coming of the kingdom can influence the march of history, as well as humble, everyday events. This is Peggy Stanton, and this has been the Order of Malta's Minute with the Catechism.
22: Good afternoon and welcome back. I'm Marcus Speed. I'm talking with Father Wade Menezes, author most recently of Stand Firm, Be Strong, a men's Catholic daily devotional of Scripture and saints. He's also on EWTN Open Line every Tuesday. Father, when I listen to you on Open Line, I think it becomes very clear that so much of what you're dealing with in terms of the questions and the way you answer it communicates to, at least me, because I know you and I know the book, that this desire to be a virtuous man comes forth in how you live out your spiritual fatherhood. And so much of the doctrinal confusion we're seeing in the church could in some ways be attributed to men not rising up and taking on the charge of spiritual leadership and immersion in doctrine and in the life of the church. I invite your thoughts there.
23: Yeah, you know, I do believe very strongly that men in the church do need to step up more. Because of their very vocation as men, you know, John Paul II talked about this in his Theology of the Body, regarding the feminine genius of women, it's nurturer, comforter, and nester. Where for the male, it's provider, leader, and protector. Not that the two genders cannot share in one another's natural gifts. They surely can. We've all heard the phrase, for example, you know, don't poke mama bear, you know, because she's going to protect her young. And that's a beautiful thing. There's nothing wrong with that. All John Paul II was saying was that each gender has its particular gifts. Doesn't mean they can't share in the opposite gender gifts, but each one has its particular gifts. And for the male, for the man, it's provider, protector, and leader. And whether it's the protection of the virtue of his children as a husband and father, whether it's the protection of the virtue of his parishioners, his flock as a parish priest, a bishop over his entire diocese or archdiocese, whether it be the single man at his place of employment and work and wanting to share virtue and virtuous living with his fellow co-workers, both male and female fellow co-workers, we're all called to do our part. As St. John Henry Cardinal Newman says, we all have a role to play. We all have a significant role to play in this great gift that's called our life. And the question is, what are we going to do with it? And for men, it's to address these issues, or these areas, I should say, of providing, protecting, and leading. To give our all to help transform the world. You want to help transform the world? Where do you begin? You begin with yourself. That's where you begin. And that's something that cannot be lost sight of, I don't think. You know, and that's why I state in the book, and the same goes for the podcast, I state in the book's introduction, you know, if you're a 14-year-old male, that is a freshman in high school, or older, all the way up to your 80s and 90s, if you're 14 or older and you're serious about living your manhood, you're serious about living your faith, you're serious about giving your all as a man in modern society and what that means in the pursuance, again, of the good, the true, and the good, and the beautiful, this book and this podcast are meant for you, and you're meant to incorporate

0: example, day 69 in the book is titled, A Real Man is a Virtuous Man. And I quote Ephesians 4, verses 29 through 32. And I quote St. Alphonsus Liguori as the saint of that day. And then I give my short meditation for that day. Well, day 69 of the podcast is the same exact title. A real man is a virtuous man. And I say this, an important point for men to remember is that the Latin word for man as male is vir, V-I-R. Vir is a Latin word that provides the etymology for the Latin word virtus, implying power, ability, and strength. Virtus in English is simply the word virtue. The important lesson here, to be manly is precisely to be virtuous. Do not forget this. And that's how I end the podcast. You know, so they're snippets, but they take the most pertinent points of the book and put them in a 5-minute or less podcast in a daily format.
1: You know, Father, there's no doubt that one of the things your podcast is going to do is it's going to be an alternative and a remedy for all of those other, unfortunately, toxic content that's out there in the world. And I invite your fatherly wisdom here. What's the draw? Why would people be drawn and find alluring the message of people in the manosphere when clearly that leads to nothing but selfishness and wanton depravity?
0: You know, it's interesting. I think everything ultimately is meant to lead us back around to God, even when we get off track. This is part of the exitus and reditus doctrine of the Catholic Church. Exitus meaning we come from God, and reditus, the Latin phrase, meaning we are called to return to God. So, for example, one thing that's gaining a lot of traction right now on the so-called manosphere is the so-called looks-maxing movement, okay? Well, that has to do with the so-called the handsomeness, the beauty, etc. But as human persons, Marcus, we are naturally attracted to beauty. Mm-hmm. We are naturally attracted to beauty. Why? Because God calls us to an ultimate end with Him, eternal beatitude, the beatific vision. And to get there, we are called to pursue in this life while still living this average of 79 years. The latest longevity statistics say that we live for an average of 79.4 years for men, 79.8 years for women. We are called to pursue what? The good, the true, and the beautiful. Because the human person is naturally attracted to that, okay? The problem is we're getting off track and looking for it in finite things, like with the looks maxing movement. And that's where the problem is. The devil will take something good and he will manipulate it, contort it, and twist it and want to turn it upside down to make it something it's not. Okay? And that should be no surprise to any of us, right? Because the word diabolus in Latin, devil, comes from the Greek diaboline. Okay? And what does that mean? Diaboline in the Greek or diabolus in the Latin? It means to contort or twist. It means to rip apart a whole. It means to turn upside down. It means to make it topsy-turvy so it has no stability. This is what the word devil means. This is what diabolus in the Latin and diaboline in the Greek means. And I state this in the book. You know, so I'm really hoping that guys will take the timely wisdom of the podcast, go deeper into the book, and it will help men to prepare to put on the armor of God for their daily struggles and help them withstand trials both at home and at work. Because the trials at home and at work can be many, right? And so they got to learn to put on the armor of God and how to deal with the daily situations that we call life. And I'm hoping it will also help enkindle in them a stronger prayer life, better utilize the sacraments, better utilize their own talents. We all have our own talents. We all have our own gifts. And order their priorities in their daily living. And it will help them ultimately to imitate Christ in guarding their senses and responding to temptation in a proper way. All important factors, I think, when navigating life in this third millennium, whether as a man or a woman, but I'm addressing specifically the men here. So again, stand firm, be strong, a men's Catholic daily devotional of Scripture and Saints for the book, and stand firm, be strong, a men's Catholic daily podcast of Scripture and Saints. 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Right now, the podcast is found on three rows. 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

0: 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Right now they have Stand Firm, Be Strong listed on three of them. 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We began on Monday, August 3rd, so today is the eighth day of the podcast having been launched. 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The podcast corresponds directly with the book. 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
1: Father, of course, even as you share this, you want everyone, if they first come to the podcast, to begin where they're beginning, from the beginning with the book, and to go day by day, because you want them to get the full 200-day experience. So share with us about how, regardless of where we start, it's the journey in this entire Stand Firm, Be Strong journey that matters.
0: Yeah, you bring up a great question, because that's precisely why I did not calendarize the 200 days.
1: Oh, yes, yeah.
0: 6 months. Like, I did not calendarize it from January 1 to June 30th or from July 1 to December 31st. I simply went day 1, day 2, day 3, day 4, all the way to day 200. Why? Because things come up in a man's life where he might have to set the book aside for 4 or 5 days. Let's say the family's moving to a different state, and you know, it's a big move for the family, right? So he's going to have to set aside the book for 4 or 5 days. He's able to do that and just come back and pick up where he left off.
1: Father, as usual, thank you very much for your time, your wisdom. I'm talking with Father Wade Menezes, and I want to greatly encourage every man listening right now, and frankly, every bride and child, encourage your fathers and the men in your life to sign up for Stand Firm, Be Strong, the podcast, and then procure a copy of the book, Stand Firm, Be Strong, and Journey for 200 Days. I'm Marcus Peter.
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3: Philosophy and chair of the Theology and Philosophy Department at Divine Word College Seminary. In addition to teaching seminarians and religious at Divine Word, I also teach those in formation for the permanent diaconate program in the Archdiocese of Dubuque, offering courses like the philosophy of God, Christology, metaphysics, epistemology, and Trinitarian theology. Here, we walk in the footsteps of St. Thomas Aquinas, exploring the mysteries of existence, the nature of God, and the pursuit of wisdom that shapes the soul. That journey begins now. Welcome to episode 18 of The Thomistic Mind with yours truly, Dr. Jason Reed. And we continue our series and our study of Chesterton's classic book on St. Thomas Aquinas. Before we dive into that, let's do a recap from last episode. And to help focus the recap, let me give this really great quote, which I think in a sense encaptures Chesterton's entire point in the entire book. Right? I know it's a bold claim, but I'll make it nevertheless. Here it is. He says, every generation is converted by the saint who contradicts it the most. Of course, we talked about that last time on episode 17. So, what is being contradicted by Thomas? Well, he's contradicting our age, which is marked by a profound narcissism. There's a book by Christopher Lash, written in 1978, it's the first edition. It's called Culture of Narcissism. And he talks about that's basically in our politics, it's in our academia, it's in our education, the underlying pessimism, the underlying boredom, the underlying angst of our culture is that we are trained to be narcissists. We are trained to have instincts that will measure reality. We are trained to have values that measure the truth by its usefulness to us, whether something is useful to us or not. We have instincts that are trained to seek immediate satisfaction of our desires. And it's almost impossible for many of us to, if our desires are not being satisfied, even just to put those to the side in order to think. And so with this instincts and these values where we are judging everything by its usefulness to us and seeking the immediate satisfaction of our desires and seeing everything around us as either validating us or invalidating us, that's what a narcissist is, right? Narcissist needs to have the crowd, right? We are now seeing how that's impacting how we regard education. It's impacting college life. It's impacting curriculum choices. Because education is more and more being regarded as vocational or business training where we create future employees. Future technicians. Again, there's nothing wrong with being a technician. There's nothing wrong with being training. Heaven forbid. That's not the point. But we are seeing that education in that sense with disregard for any formation of the intellect. Formation of the mind. We don't believe in any sort of speculation or contemplation. Now, when I was thinking about that quote, and I was thinking about just how to recap for episode 18, I was reminded of all the times I've taught in the universities when students were required to take a philosophy and ethics class. And inevitably, these questions would arise. Hey, professor, why should I study philosophy? I'm not a philosophy major. I'm a business major, or I'm a IT, maybe information systems major, or I'm a nursing major, et cetera, et cetera. Right? What does this have to do with my major? What does it have to do with my future career? And moreover, isn't philosophy just a collection of opinions that really clever people have who have too much time on their hands? Aren't philosophy professors just trying to confuse us? And isn't that, and sometimes that may be true. However, what I tell them and told them, yeah, this philosophy doesn't have any direct bearing on a major. It doesn't have any direct bearing on, say, a promotion at work. However, it does have everything to do with you as a person. And what is that? Well, one of the things that philosophy is doing, it's calling out, that's what the universities that I taught that made students take philosophy, it's trying to have students come to terms with their hidden assumptions, the deeper assumptions about the nature of education itself. So increasingly, students are coming to college, coming to, and sometimes even seminary, with this adoption of marketplace logic. They are adopting business logic, not the logic of intellectual formation. And what do I mean by the logic or marketplace logic? There are no syllabi now. They're just contracts. What used to be the syllabus is now the contract. What are the obligations? What's the job description, right? Then there are the assignments. There aren't assignments. There are jobs. What task must I complete? Where are the checklists? Where are the items to be completed? And there aren't grades anymore. There are wages, right? If I complete the work, give me what I've earned. Give me what I'm paying for. So what did I receive an A? I paid for the A. I did the job. I was a good customer. I paid my fees. Where's the grade that I paid for? And so then the university is no longer this place for learning. It's a place whose role is to deliver the desired product, to deliver future employees, to deliver future workers, to develop future CEOs, et cetera, et cetera. Again, of course, this is a general statement, okay? And then this is kind of what Chesterton would be getting at. Again, if you want to look more about this, go back into episode 17. The point I want to do in this quick review here is that St. Thomas Aquinas, and Chesterton brings this up, is representing a striking contradiction to that kind of mentality. Thomas isn't studying to acquire marketable skills, to earn credentials, or to advance in a career. Thomas is studying because truth is worth knowing for its own sake. The truth matters. Learning the truth, learning beauty, learning goodness is the proper role of a education, whether it be a seminary or the university. And so for St. Thomas Aquinas, and Chesterton's would be right in there with him, education is not primarily about producing workers. It will produce workers, but primarily it's about the forming of intellects, the forming of minds, so that the human person can know reality. Human persons can know reality and then know the truth about reality. And hopefully, at the end, attain wisdom. So in that sense, the Thomistic approach to philosophy, St. Thomas, is not merely an academic method. It's a powerful anecdote to this business, this modern business model of education and training and how we see knowledge, right? Knowledge is how you can win at Jeopardy, those sorts of things. And so universities, seminaries, the church exists not just to prepare us for living, but for living well. And that's one of Chesterton's greatest insights in the book, is that St. Thomas doesn't belong merely to the 13th century. Those insights apply to the 21st century. And so, as in chapter 1 and chapter 2, we will likewise have this sort of overarching question. Why does Thomas matter now? So the first chapter, because he's an anecdote, and today we'll begin to see why Chesterton even believed in more detail about why he is a modern saint for modern times. And so this talk, or this episode, on chapter 2, we'll have roughly 8 different sections. I doubt we'll get through all of it today, but we never know. We have about an hour to cover this material. So if whatever we don't cover today, we'll just pick it up in episode 19. But first, we're going to look at Thomas's method, how Thomas looked at everything from the inside. How did Thomas deal with, say, opponents he was arguing with? And then we'll look at the founder of the order that Thomas joined, St. Dominic, and how did St. Dominic view his mission work? Then we'll look at how Frederick II, according to Chesterton, sort of is a symbol of the modern myth of what philosophy is, right? That only the contemporary world of philosophers, there weren't real philosophers back then. We'll look at Thomas's famous question. You'll have to stay on to find out what his famous question is. That leads to his silence. His question leads to his silence. And then some important things about him becoming Dominican. And that will round out chapter 2. So first, let's look at Thomas's intellectual formation. How does Thomas Aquinas think? What's his cast of mind? Well, on page 48, there's a great quote, and I'm going to read it in detail. It's about 5 lines. And Thomas is going to look at everything from the inside. Quote, St. Thomas studies the literature even of the opponents of Christianity much more carefully and impartially was then the fashion. He really tried to understand the Arabian Aristotelianism that the Muslims had, and he wrote a highly humane and reasonable treatise on the problem, this medieval problem of how does one deal with, quote-unquote, the Jews who don't accept Jesus. Why? How do you do it? He always attempted, it's a great line, he always attempted to look at everything from the inside. What an excellent description of St. Thomas. What does it mean to look at something from the inside? Well, you're seeing it from that vantage point. You're seeing it from how they think this works, right? It's not a caricature. It's not from the outside. See, if you're looking for something from the outside, then you're telling it what it is. If you're looking at something from the inside, you're letting them tell you who they are. You let the ideas stand for themselves, explain themselves. So Thomas doesn't caricature people he's interacting with. In fact, if anything, Thomas will make the objections of his opponents stronger than the proponents themselves. And so he is understanding first. He's seeking to say, okay, how much of a problem is this? What's really the point of the argument? And then, only then, will then he quote-unquote, say, judge or look at it. And a wonderful example of this idea of Thomas looking at everything from the inside comes from the Summa Te Loge, first part of the Prima Pars, question 2, article 3, objection 1. I'll say it again. This is from the first part of the Summa. So if you have a Summa at home, or you can go online and find it, you want to go to first part, which is 1A, or it's called, sometimes called the Prima Pars, question 2, article 3, objection 1. What's this objection? Well, it's an objection from the problem of evil. And the evil is a problem because it seems to disprove that God exists. Now, let's kind of put this objection into some deeper or more fuller context. When I teach philosophy of God, I'll ask the students, who do you think, and we get into the disproofs of God's existence, I'll ask the class, who do you think gave probably the best argument against the existence of God based upon the problem of evil? And they'll say sometimes, you know, Sam Harris, a contemporary atheist, or Richard Dawkins, or if someone's more philosophically read, they might say Jean-Paul Sartre, or Albert Camus, Nietzsche, or Bertrand Russell, so on and so forth. I said, well, in fact, if you just want to, in terms of just the logic and the strength of the deduction, the best, quote-unquote, example of a disproof from the existence of God comes from St. Thomas Aquinas. And they're like, what? You know, students are like, how could... But I thought Thomas thought that God existed. I thought that Thomas said, you know, the famous five ways. And I'd say, that's true. Thomas does believe that you can demonstrate the existence of God. He does believe there are five basic ways in the Summa to prove the existence of God. But before embarking on the journey to show that God exists, he wants to try to understand and interact with those who think that there isn't one. And so this is an objection one, and Thomas only deals with, according to Thomas, there are basically two objections to the existence of God. There are basically two disproofs, problem of evil and the problem of naturalism. Objection one is the problem of evil. So what I'm going to do is I'm going to read the objection itself. I'm going to explain how the logic works. And so I want to help you, the listener, look at something from the inside. This is what looking, this is the inside of the inside, so to speak. So here's the objection. Again, this is St. Thomas giving the objection to himself. It's one thing you have to learn about the Thomistic mind. I have to understand what Chesterton's getting at. What Chesterton's saying is that Thomas would deal with objections and raise them first, and then respond with what he believed to be true. So here's the quote, here's the objection. It seems that God does not exist, because if one of two contraries be infinite, the other would be altogether destroyed. But the word God means that he is infinite goodness. If, therefore, God existed, there would be no evil discoverable. But there is evil in the world. Therefore, God does not exist. Now, stay with me. Stay with the logic. Okay, we're back to doing some more logic. Why? Because this is what's in the background of what Chesterton's talking about. This is what he means when he says looking at something from the inside. Right? This argument has four premises and a conclusion. And these four premises all look to be true. So let's look at the first premise. If one of two contraries, or if you have two things opposed to one another, you have two opposites. If one of those opposites is infinite, the other can exist. Why? This is a metaphysical truth about being. Example of this. Let's say evil and darkness are opposites, right? They're contraries. Well, if one of those two were infinite, if dark were infinite, or if light were infinite, the other could not exist, right? So if light were infinite, there can't be any evil. I'm sorry, there would be no darkness. If darkness were infinite, there would be no light, because they're opposites. Contraries. Okay? That's just a metaphysical premise. Thomas is not going to reject that. The second premise is just what it means to be a believer in God. God just is infinite goodness. That's just true. So one and two are pretty good. If one or two contraries is infinite, the other can't exist, and God is infinite goodness. Maybe you can already see where this is going, right? Then premise three, if God exists, then evil would not exist. Why? Because the objector, that is the person who's going to put forward the problem of evil, is assuming that evil is contrary to God's goodness. That is, evil and good, God's goodness, are opposites. And this is a standard position of many modern atheists. If you go into J.L. Mackey, have you ever heard that name, J.L. Mackey? He's a famous atheist of the 20th century, famous philosophy professor. Went round and round with Richard Swinburne, who's a famous Christian philosopher, formerly of Oxford. He has a famous article on the problem of evil, and he talks about how if God existed, he would be fighting the opposite thing called, if God existed, he would fight his opposite, evil. Many people think that God's goodness and evil are somehow in conflict with each other. And Thomas says, well, if that's true, if evil and God's goodness are opposites, then God's infinite goodness would rule out any evil. So that's the first three premises. Two contraries exist, and one's infinite, the other can't exist. God's infinite goodness. Well, if God existed, evil wouldn't. But, premise four, there is evil. Why should we accept the existence of evil? Well, first of all, if you're a Christian, that's part of Christian doctrine. And whether you're not a Christian or not, it's part of human experience that there's evil. Now, here is the fallout. If you accept 1 through 4, you must deny the existence of God. Therefore, conclusion, God does not exist. This is a disproof, because it follows the logic of modus tollens. If P, then Q. Not Q, therefore not P. Example, if there's fire, there's oxygen. No oxygen, no fire. If there is God, there is no evil, but there's evil, therefore there's no God. That's standard atheism. Moreover, what's beautiful about this is that said, Thomas is saying it very clearly, charitably, and forcefully. Man, what objection, I mean, what premise do you give up? It looks like there really isn't a God. Now, see how philosophy is exciting? How do you respond to this? Well, we can talk about the existence of God later, but just as a footnote here in episode 18, I will mention where Thomas is going to go. Thomas is going to accept, as I said, premise one, if you have two contraries, infinity of one rules out the other. And, of course, God's is infinite goodness. What Thomas denies is that God's absolute goodness and evil are contraries. Evil is not the opposite of God's infinite goodness. They're not opposed to one another. Okay. Bishop Barron talks quite a bit about this idea of classical theism, that God is not in competition with reality. Right? No, what is evil? Evil is a privation of the good. And therefore, the only things that exist are good. There's no such thing as an evil thing in terms of an evil substance. You have substances that can have evil in them. You can have substances, good substances, that are corrupted, but there's no such thing as a pure evil thing, right? Because evil isn't a thing, right? Evil is the corruption of things, and all things, insofar as they are things, are good. There are some Thomism here that I think Chesterton would appreciate. So what's going on here? Thomas has carefully studied the atheist. He carefully studies the philosophers like Aristotle and Plato. He carefully studies the Arabian Aristotelianisms, the Muslim philosophers. He thinks and reads carefully Jewish philosophers, pagan philosophers. You name it, big thinking, he's read it and probably commented on it. So why? He studied them carefully not to refute them, but to understand exactly what they are trying to say. Now contrast that with today, which are just filled with polemicists who quote people selectively, who go up against straw man fallacies. I just saw in my feed a suggestion on a video where it's going to highlight the philosophical errors of John Paul II. Now, if you're going to say something like that, you better have a mastery of phenomenology. You better have a mastery of the personalism. You better understand how first principles work. You better know these things and be an expert on these things. Why? Because when you say something like that, people are going to believe you and listen to you. I don't think Thomas would have done something like that. I don't think Thomas, and as a saint for today, he would not get online and make videos with the headline, Philosophical Errors in John Paul II. If anything, the Thomas would make something like talking about the philosophy of personalism, maybe the philosophy of phenomenology. Be very slow to highlight, you know, a holy person's or a leader in the church by name and this show the errors. That's why Thomas is an important guide for our time when we live in a culture that rewards outrage, controversy, social media encourages us to respond instantly, not thinking deeply, not seeking to understand. Thomas reminds us that what true charity is begins with an understanding an opponent as much as one tries to understand themselves. So again, Thomas reminds us moderns, this world, that charity begins with understanding. Why, for example, does Richard Dawkins reject the existence of God? Why, for example, does a pantheist think that Christians are inconsistent in their doctrine of being? And of course, that's one of the goals of the Thomistic mind. That's what we're, you know, this is the episode 18, the Thomistic mind, if you're just joining us. Right? We don't merely want to memorize, say, Thomistic philosophy. We want to learn and have and acquire a Thomistic habit of mind. That is a patient mind, a careful mind, and a mind that's relentless and seriously devoted to finding the truth. And that's what it means to think and look at something from the inside. Moreover, Chesterton talks about Saint Dominic. In the book, Chesterton contrasts Saint Dominic with other types of conquests and struggles and confrontations. He describes Saint Dominic and how Saint Dominic triumphed in argument. Now that to a modern mind sounds like a contradiction. Right? Because arguments sound like what? Like a shouting match. Quarreling, fisticuffs. It's not what he means. Dominic's mission is not a conquest by force. If there are quote-unquote weapons, to use metaphorically, his weapons were preaching, debating, reasoning, and moreover, holiness. Right? We just don't always be prepared to give an answer, but we take every thought captive and make it obedient to Christ Jesus. And that's the Dominican ideal. Truth persuades. Again, why is Thomas the saint for today? Because of his optimism about human reasoning. Now, that might sound very modern, right? I know a lot of critics of Thomas think that he's too rationalistic, but following the founder of the order, he thinks truth persuades. Dominic did, and of course, St. Thomas then becomes St. Dominic's greatest intellectual son. Right? Our culture, in contrast, often assumes that arguments divide people. I think one of the reasons why people think that, because I don't think people know how to debate. I don't think people know how to put an argument together. And moreover, I'm not sure if many people understand how difficult it is to put an argument together. Right? Arguments are not easy. They're not easy to formulate. It takes a lot of work. And so I was, anyway, I was just thinking about how, sorry, I got lost in my own thoughts in my own show. not too long ago, this is what I was keen in mind. I was thinking about a question I was asked, I'd say about 2 years ago. I was hanging out, and a friend of mine asked me, so what do you do as a philosophy professor? And before I could say anything, he said, do you just tell people what to believe? Just came right out and said, you just bully people and tell them what to believe and tell them how they don't know anything, blah, blah, blah. And so I appreciated that question quite a bit because it gave me a chance to think about what is it that I do? You know, I've been doing philosophy for quite a while. What is it that I'm doing? I think what's, and this is what I gave the answer after I thought about it. I said, honestly, I'm introducing students to arguments, which is my act of charity. Because properly understood, arguments enable human knowers, human inquirers, to actually ponder the truth in an objective way. That's why I spent, you know, several weeks talking about the principles of logic. And I know, and I've interacted with people who listen to the Mystic Mind, and they'd say, oh, I appreciate it, and I like some of the episodes, but you know, philosophies feel difficult for me, and et cetera, and I just don't think like that. And I'm thinking, if you... That's just not true. It is true that philosophy is not for everybody in the same way that everything's not for everybody. But thinking is. Charity is for everybody. Discovering the truth and helping others find the truth is one of the greatest acts of love you can give someone. So I said, I love my students, and so I'm trying to help them to find the truth for themselves. I love the students in the sense that I'm willing and helping them be good and find the truth. Why? Because arguments are objective, just like we did just a few minutes ago, looking at the objection from evil. Wouldn't you like to be in a class and just sit there with the board and a whole bunch of students and like think that through? That's real intellectual formation. You're not asking about what you're going to do. You're not asking about how I'm going to become a future employer. You're really thinking about the nature of God and good and opposites and truth and etc. So if truth exists, then helping a person discover it is one of the greatest acts of love there can be. And I said, so philosophy is a way of helping people find truth, not dictate what they should think. And so that's why the Thomistic mind isn't about winning debates. Thomas isn't the saint for today because he can win all their arguments. It's about thinking, learning how to think well so that we can come to right thinking, which ultimately leads to right living. And so that's a nice segue, this right living, right thinking, into Chesterton, what he raises up, what I'll call the myth of Frederick II. Very profound part of this chapter, where Chesterton is, you know, is letting his hair down. He's really criticizing these 19th century historians who believe that Frederick II was, quote unquote, a statesman, noble, refined, worldly, in an age of crusaders, warmongers, right? People who are just base, seeking just power and money and more power, right? And a philosopher, right? The wise one, the thoughtful one, in an age of monks, right? The closed-minded. Their minds are like their living quarters, cloistered. And what's Chesterton's response? Really? The assumption that monks cannot be philosophers? I'll let you read the first part for yourself, but I'm going to focus in on this laughing that monks can't be philosophers. Why does he laugh at this? Because the exact opposite is the case, right? Is that Frederick is a dabbler in an age of philosophers. Indeed, Frederick was, and this is what Chesterton will say, educated. Frederick was very curious. He was very cultured. But being interested in philosophy does not make one a philosopher. And this is such an important thing for today. This is why Thomas is so important. Being interested in philosophy does not make one a philosopher. Having opinions doesn't make you right. And our culture is getting overcome with this equation of being interested in philosophy, having some clever things to say, with being someone truly is. Example, not too long ago, I heard that someone was going to give a series of talks with a speaker described as philosopher so-and-so. I remember thinking, this should be interesting. So I've seen this guy's episodes before. So, okay, and I love talking about philosophy and things like that. So after all, right, if it's philosopher so-and-so, then I'm thinking, right, that this is someone who seeks wisdom by investigating the deepest causes of reality, that this philosopher has a metaphysics, that is some account of being itself, or some sort of epistemology where they have a theory of how you can know things that's been worked out, or at least it's being, you know, it's mature, a philosophy of human nature, some sort of ethics grounded in the conception of the good. There's going to be a theory of truth. In a word, there's ultimately some sort of integrated vision of reality. However, this is very apropos. I was quite disappointed in what I discovered to be the case. I discovered that this quote-unquote philosopher is actually a YouTube content creator. Now, I'm already irritated by that, of course, but what irritated me is that this YouTube content creator was okay with being called a philosopher. Now, there's nothing, absolutely nothing wrong with producing thoughtful content. Nothing. There's nothing wrong with being a content creator. So don't misunderstand. No, what I'm thinking is kind of what I'm trying to get at is what Chesterton's talking about, right? By thinking about what Frederick II says, right? There's many people are, again, will use those programs and platforms to do good work. But simply discussing philosophical topics, offering opinions, commenting on certain topics and issues does not by itself make one a philosopher in Aristotle, St. Thomas Aquinas, in a sense they would recognize. And that's exactly the point, the distinction that Chesterton's getting at. Frederick II is fascinated by ideas. He surrounds himself with intellectuals. He enjoys philosophical conversation. Fine. Thomas Aquinas is a different animal. He's something altogether different, and he's doing something altogether different. And that's, a key distinction. What Thomas is doing, he's not just interested and have philosophical interests. He's doing something. He's not talking about philosophy. He is doing philosophy. He is systematically investigating reality itself, coming up with questions. What does it mean to exist? What truth is? How the intellect knows? What constitutes the good life? And ultimately, how things find their source and end in God? Because oftentimes I'll be watching these content creators, and they do a good job, oftentimes. But the feel that they give is someone who's kind of like an undergraduate. But in our day and age, we treat that sort of level as someone who's like the expert. Like, this is what it means to philosophize. No, our culture confuses having interesting thoughts with possessing wisdom, or being well-read with being a philosopher, or being more well-read than other people. For Thomas, and this is what Chesterton's getting at, is not simply having a conversation. It's a disciplined, and a particular kind of disciplined, pursuit of truth through reason, ordered towards wisdom. There's too much sophistry going on right now. His work isn't merely interesting. It provides a coherent vision of reality that continues to illumine every branch of human inquiry 100 years later. And here is a wonderful line by Chesterton. It's kind of summarizes what he's getting at and what I'm trying to get at. Frederick may have left his notes on philosophy. We might saw that people might have left their YouTube videos up. But no one studies them today. This is sort of it's a wonderful line. There are lots of these videos and all these things you're thinking, okay, but a year from now, who's going to be, even 10 months from now, who's going to be watching that? Meanwhile, Thomas's writings still shape universities, still shape the church teaching, still shape seminaries. So Thomas doesn't just discuss philosophy, he transformed it. Questions like being, essence, existence, God, causality, the good, the true, the beautiful, so on. And those questions remain central because of people like Thomas treated them with an extraordinary rigor. There's a deep gravity to his thinking, which is why he is the model. And that's the deeper point, I think. And again, there's nothing wrong with what these people are doing. But they're, in a sense, the feel that I get is that they're trying to attribute sort of gravity and extraordinary rigor that one should attribute to Thomas to people who just have interesting thoughts. And so what's going on? The deeper point is that we're going to, as our generation, we continue to mistake celebrity for greatness. People do, Frederick had influence, he had political power, intellectual curiosity. Thomas possessed wisdom, and 800 years later, which one still shapes the world? Our today simply creates new ways of measuring celebrity. We count followers on social media. I mean, if you have a lot of followers on social media, you're going to get opportunities to make money. You're going to be invited to be guests on lots of shows because people want that, your subscriber list. And so we count followers on social media, our Facebook friends, number of subscribers, likes, shares, views, so on and so on. And it's just easy to assume that if thousands, even millions of people are paying attention to someone, then that person must be quote-unquote important. Right? So if you were in the time of St. Thomas, you think Frederick II, the emperor, he's going to be the one that's going to be shaping everything. He's the popular guy. He's the one that's creating universities. And Thomas is just a quiet beggar teaching classes and not has no power, has no clout, has no authority. Chesterton's point is, and gently reminds us, that popularity and greatness are not the same thing. Thomas is truly the great one. How do we know that? Because 800 years later, his ideas are shaping seminaries, philosophy, theology, law, ethics, the church's understanding of faith and reason, and on and on and on. And so this point's quite liberating. Don't confuse with being noticed with being significant. History remembers wisdom long after it forgets popularity. That's the saint for today. Keep seeking the truth in your life and living that well. So that's why another reason he's a saint for our time. He reminds us that our goal in life is not to gain followers, to get subscribers, although those things are good. Again, I'm not denying that, because obviously I would like to have subscribers, but the point being is you can't measure. That can't be your measuring stick alone. You just be faithful in what you're doing. Follow the truth. Here's the irony. If you really want to make a life that counts, spend your life following the truth. Then you will end up leading countless others. Because as you sought the truth, you sought that wisdom. And you'll have that kind of impact. Well, maybe not to the degree, but that's the kind of impact you want. And so that's another reason why the Thomistic mind exists. Trends come and go. but the truth does not. Okay. Then Chesterton talks about a beautiful portrait of Thomas. We call him, he's the silent boy. The silent boy who asked an amazing question. This is in page 55 of the text. Quote, St. Thomas was a large and heavy and quiet boy and phenomenally silent, scarcely opening his mouth except to say suddenly to his schoolmaster in an explosive manner, "What is God?" The only place for such a person was the church and presumably the cloister. End quote. Think about that. What a great line, right? Thomas was large, quiet, heavy, silent, and then rarely spoke. And then suddenly, what is God? Why does that matter? Because it contrasts what we think true activity is. We think silence means inactivity. If someone's silent, there isn't a whole lot going on. Whereas if someone is active and thinking, right, they're on the line and they're just typing away or they're making videos, say they're the active ones. The irony is that the silence is actually a sign of hyperactivity, not a sign of inactivity. Deep thoughts, deep ideas that explode. That's the idea, that silence is active. Silence is more active than running your mouth. How so? Well, think about the question he asked. What is God? Have you ever stopped and asked yourself what that word means? Not, do I believe in God? Not, do I go to church or go to mass, read my scripture? But what do you actually mean when you utter that word, God? That's Thomas's question. And philosophy, right? Because Chesterton says the world needs a philosopher. Well, this is what philosophy is. And I remember vividly how philosophy awakened me from a world of intellectual boredom and randomness. Before I encountered philosophy, I thought I was a fairly clever person. Pretty arrogant, too. Maybe still am. I hope not. Maybe hoping not as. But anyway, I assumed, I think without even stating it, I just don't think I really needed a teacher. I wasn't motivated. I had some good teachers in high school. I had a great math teacher in high school. But I didn't, for the most part, didn't really, especially went to college, I didn't really reflect on life's big questions at all. I rarely reflected on much of anything except on the surface. That is, I never penetrated anything beyond the surface. And looking back, I think I can summarize my condition in one word, which I think is a condition that a lot of people are in. I was shallow. I was a shallow person. And then I met someone named Socrates. And Socrates confronted me with a humbling realization. We were reading the Crito and the Phaedo and those early dialogues. I realized I was constantly using words whose meanings I had never seriously considered. I mean, of course, I had talked about justice and goodness, truth, freedom, happiness, rights, right? I talked about those things. Even God, of course. Yet I could never adequately define much of any of those. That is, the more abstract it became, I was just befuddled. And more importantly, I discovered I couldn't answer profound questions. And here's the big point. Because I did not even know how to ask them. I'll say that again. The most important thing that philosophy helped me discover is that I couldn't answer profound questions because I didn't even know how to ask

decisions, it's painfully obvious he's using a word his entire life and he doesn't even understand what it means. I think we can all relate to that. If we can't relate to that, we should relate to that. And the same can be asked of us, what is God? That question is far more difficult, far more transformative, and far reaching than I think than people initially realize. And that question is at the heart of St. Thomas's entire intellectual life, his entire philosophy. That's why he's silent. But he's thinking. So let's just give us, that gives us a nice reflection here. What questions do we ask? Can we even ask them well? Well, I think a lot of people, here are the kind of questions we ask. Who likes me? Is that fun? Is it exciting? How much does it cost? How much will I make? What's the score? Did you win? Where'd you go on vacation? Etc. Thomas asks, what is the real? What is the truth? Can I find the truth? What is good? Where am I going? Is the life I'm living, does it please God? How is my marriage related to my salvation? Am I really praying to God, or am I merely talking to myself? These questions reveal the philosopher. These questions reveal the Catholic philosopher. And I sometimes wonder if our world today is lost because it doesn't have the right questions. We ask if Mass is useful, whether our faith is practical, whether our beliefs make us happy. Where can I serve? What does church do for me? Again, those are okay questions as far as they go. But Thomas asks something deeper. What is God? What is the church? What is a priest? Before discussing usefulness, he wants reality. I think one of the things that we should do better as Catholics, so I'm kind of talking Catholic shop here a little bit, but at least you'll see what I'm thinking if you're not Catholic listening to this. We don't really paint and tell people, young people, what a priest really is. And I'll give you an example. A really close member of our family just recently became a priest. And I actually held together, although it's one of the greatest days of my life watching that young man become not a young man anymore. But again, he's a really close friend of our family, and one of my daughters asked, "Can I call him so and so? You know, his first name. Can I still call him, you know, Joe?" And I stepped in. I said, "No, honey. He's not the same thing anymore. He's not the same substance anymore. He's a priest, which means he's got magic in his hands. He can put his hands toward you and literally give you God's blessing. He can put his hands over the right materials and create the body and blood of Christ. He can extend his hands and remove your sin. He's not the same thing anymore." Deep questions. So before we start talking about whether, you know, what to call someone, I still call him Joe or whatever, what is he? Who is my wife? Who is my husband? Who are my kids? What is a friend? Profound questions. And that's the Thomistic instinct. Before asking about what works, before asking what is practical, we should find deeper truths about reality. So what does Thomas's silence imply?

0: Well, Chesterton, I think, says that Thomas spoke rarely because he's constantly thinking. His silence is not an emptiness. His silence, it's concentration. That's why I hope so many of you are, when these episodes are done, you go and you think about these things. Silence is becoming a lost discipline. It's just not easy to do today. My spiritual director, just every time I meet with him, it's like I'm still battling, right? I'm kind of a workaholic. And if prayer, if I'm not getting anywhere, then I shouldn't do it. Now, there's a sense in which prayer, and this is what he says, prayer is useless. Stop doing anything with your prayers and just be in prayer. I love that man. I love my spiritual director. He's such a wonderful man because he's very calm. But he's, concentrate. It's not empty. It's active. We're surrounded by so much constant noise. Notifications. Where was I? We were just on out of town, and I had just had a craving for McDonald's. I haven't had McDonald's in a long time, but man, it's a nice Big Mac and some salty fries sounded pretty good at that time. And I was talking to one of our daughters. She said, "Hey, I just got a notification for a coupon or something for McDonald's." Like, you got to be kidding me! So we're just you can't have a conversation with being bombarded. You can't watch one podcast without having 20 notifications. You can't open up a new tab on your internet with getting all the breaking news and just endless opinions. Noise, noise, noise. Thomas reminds us that wisdom grows in contemplation. Chesterton's remind us that Thomas is the example of what it means to be in contemplation. Contemplate, think. And so if the Thomistic mind encourages any of us to do anything, I hope it's this. We need to stop talking so much and going through notifications and maybe turn those things off and doing more thinking, more reflecting, more silence. Live a life of more silence. It'll be a battle. We can do it. Thomas certainly did. Okay, so we are not done with chapter 2, but that's going to end it for today. We just have a few more seconds here as I wrap up today. And so as episode 18, as I said at the beginning, right, we recapped a little bit about last time how every generation is converted by a saint who contradicts it the most, and how we have this sort of consumer mentality view of education, where education and colleges are to promote, create employees. I mean, I see that even, I was just at a wedding recently, and the students were talking a lot about, going to college and getting a job, which is fine. But Thomas helps us to seek wisdom and seek truth. And so next time, we'll pick it up there, more into chapter 2 on Chesterton's work on St. Thomas. And until then, please pursue the truth, love the good, and love God.
1: 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My hope is that today's conversation encourages you to think more deeply, live more wisely, and love more fully. Until next time, keep your mind fixed on the truth and your heart set on the highest good. You as well.

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1: From EWTN News Nightly in Washington, D.C., I'm Veronica Dudo with an EWTN News link. Iran says it will not reopen the Strait of Hormuz without a compromise from the United States. The White House says it is, quote, semi-negotiating and for now is willing to let economic pressure mount on Tehran. New Attorney General Todd Blanche says he will protect pro-life state laws. Blanche was confirmed in a late-night vote over the weekend. The Senate left without approving the Save America Voting Act supported by President Trump. Pope Leo XIV reminds the faithful that even in our darkest moments, Jesus never abandons us. During his Sunday address at the Vatican, the Holy Father says our Lord's presence changes everything, and we should never be afraid nor take our eyes off Jesus. I'm Veronica Dudo with EWTN News Nightly. Follow us on Facebook, X, YouTube, and Instagram, and join us tonight.

0: Welcome back, Catholic Answers Live. It's propinquity week here at Catholic Answers. Propinquity means like closeness. I was going to say another word, but I don't actually have another word for it. We are a Catholic apostolate, and we're supposed to know each other and love each other and pray together and care about each other and learn from one another and do all that. We can't do that if we're all scattered around the country. So we've got a new thing that our leadership came up with called Propinquity Week, and everybody's here. Joe Heschmeyer was just in studio, but he wouldn't stay. He wouldn't stay to come in and talk. He left. I just saw Carlo walking by, here he comes. Here comes Joe Heschmeyer to say hello. Hello, Mr. Heschmeyer. Did you want to say hello?
1: I just want to point out we don't have enough microphones for everyone for Propinquity Week, so your dollars really do help. Surprise, extra radio drive. I'll turn it over back to Simon.
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0: Stop it. As you can see, it does make a difference to the spirit of the thing if we are together, and also makes a practical difference in that a lot of work can get done. I have noticed that, well, for example, you two. We've got Emily Dineny here, a young apologist. We've got Braden Cook, a young apologist. Young apologist, and I don't think either of you will take offense at this, sometimes need a little polishing. Sometimes you need a little, and you can get that from these old men when they come here. Right?
3: True. Like
0: from Joe Heschmeyer. You don't look enthusiastic about this at all.
3: Like the boomers.
2: You're so
3: the boomers help us out. They have a lot of experience their wrinkles and their age and their gray hair.
0: Why aren't you Catholic this hour? Also, some snark will be happening, apparently. 888-318-7884 is the number. 888-318-7884. Emily Dineny, Braden Cook, our guest. Gunner in Toledo, Ohio is numero uno this hour. Gunner, why aren't you Catholic?
4: Hi. Well, it's not that I don't want to be Catholic. I'm actually signed up to start OCIA here soon.
0: Good job.
4: But I just want to, I'm more curious, like, why does it take so long to become Catholic? I've been studying probably the last 2 years, and I finally decided to make that step to do it and join. But, I just don't understand, I've been baptized already, but if someone wanting to come in, that hasn't been baptized, you know, to join the body of Christ, they need to be baptized. Why does that process take so long, especially you can see in the book of Acts where people are baptized, you know, pretty quickly after they profess their faith. So that's more of my question.
0: Very good. Thank you.
2: Yeah. That's a great question, and really, you know, even if you look in the early church after the time of persecution, it was actually much longer than it is now. Right now, it's like a year. It's really supposed to be 2 years if you look at the OCIA official book. But something else that's in there, which is rather fascinating, is it's not like a one size fits all sort of program that the church requires of every single individual that does join. And so I would encourage you. And the church actually provides some wisdom here for those who are running the catechetical programs at individual parishes. And it's left up to their discretion, of course, and the discretion of the priest. But there are times when you could be received into the church without having to go through the entire program. Now, the reason why that program, as to your kind of second question, is kind of a long process of learning and having this time where you meet together, learn about the faith, is because justification in adults requires that you have this sort of faith, not just a general faith. I believe in Jesus. I believe He died for my sins, etc. It's this this doctrinal faith, right? This sort of faith that the creed speaks of, and that's why you go through the creed. That's why oftentimes you might memorize the creed, things like this. And so we the church and really divine law requires of us this sort of faith which adheres our intellect to God in His revelation, so that we can be we can suitably and we can most benefit benefit from the graces that are offered through the sacraments of initiation, that being baptism, but since you are already baptized, confirmation, and first Eucharist, right? And so I would personally ask, your priest or your OCIA instructor, like, look, I've been studying this for quite a long time. I understand they might kind of have an interview process for you. Sometimes they might not, provide for that if it's a smaller parish. But the reason why I would say in the pre-Nicene period, you might have some areas where it was longer, but especially during the New Testament, where it was very, it was kind of quick, right? It was very, very quickly after someone converted that they were baptized, is because it was a time of persecution. It was not safe to be a Christian in the first century, the second century, the third century, etc., up until, Christianity was legalized in 325. The reason why is a case of a necessity, right? You don't really have time to sit down for weekly classes going through the fundamentals of the Catholic faith. And it's not that that wasn't required of you. You had to have a general knowledge of the Catholic faith. But in times of necessity, the graces from the sacrament of baptism and confirmation and Eucharist are outweigh the sort of formation that takes a longer period of time.
3: Yeah, to add on that very briefly, I think the most beautiful kind of picture that I could paint to kind of understand why the church has us wait, so long, because I had the exact same mentality as you when I first started OCIA. It was actually kind of a stumbling block for me and a hurdle because I was frustrated that I would have to go through this whole program, especially in the midst of COVID. And I was a senior in high school at this point, so that was also, a little nerve-wracking for me in general. But entering into the Catholic Church and, choosing to profess belief in a religion is the most important thing you could ever do for your life and for your soul. And when it comes to something like marriage, right, if you were to meet somebody that you're like, oh my goodness, this person is amazing, I think I want to marry this person, right, you might know, like, oh, I want to marry this person. But if you were to go to the courthouse the next day immediately and marry them after knowing them for, 5 days, that would be a little crazy, right? Because even if you know that this is a person that you want to marry, that you want to spend the rest of your life with, there are still things that need to be done in order to actually prepare for a good marriage, right? Like going through life experience with one another, getting to ask, important questions about the future of your family. So I would say the best analogy I can give for this process is like marriage, right? But a religion is even more significant. Joining the true Church of Christ is even more significant than choosing to marry somebody. And so it's very fitting that this process takes time. And I will tell you, from everyone, I help teach OCIA at my parish. And there's a lot of people who, they're antsy to go and join the church, but at the same time, they still are like, I don't know if I'll ever feel ready, in a sense. Because when you learn that you're about to receive, the true body and blood of our Lord Jesus Christ, you feel like, I'm never going to feel ready, or I'm never going to feel worthy of this, right? And so I think that that can be maybe some sort of consolation for you. When you go to marry somebody, that takes time in order to prepare right for that. And in the same way, it should take some time in order to prepare well to receive the body, blood, soul, and divinity of our Lord and to join his church.
2: Yeah.
0: Let's let Gunnar respond. Hang on a quick sec. Gunnar, what do you think so far? I don't want to pile too much on you.
4: Yeah, no, that definitely makes sense. I think probably part of it is me having to humble myself and, like, understand that there is a process and it's there for a reason. And I do get that. I mean, I look into this stuff all the time, and I learn something new every day. So I get that there definitely is a process, and I can appreciate that.
3: Wonderful.
0: Well, Gunnar, thanks very much. I interrupted you.
2: So oh, Gunnar, that's really fine.
0: You're okay?
2: Well, yeah. I was just going to say, like, I know many people who went through OCIA, either while I was going through, or those who I've taught in OCIA, who were probably technically ready. Right.
3: Yeah.
2: If we're thinking about, like, doctrinally, they understand the basics of the Catholic faith. They can articulate, the articles of the creed in a intelligible way, things like this. Not one of them Not one of them regretted going through OCIA. Because a lot of it, I mean, when you join the Catholic faith, it's not just like some philosophy that you pin onto your life, these new doctrines that you begin to believe. You're engrafted into the body, this living community. And having others who are on the same journey as you, preparing to receive the sacraments of initiation, and learning learning from those, there's a lot of Catholics who might even attend the classes for OCIA just to get some fuller formation. The things that you can learn just practically of the practices and maybe even just like the small T traditions that a lot of Catholics do in their spiritual life, it's invaluable, and it's great to have that community. Know how to plug in when you join the church. Mm-hmm. Eventually, there's a lot of there's a lot of opportunity there just for that community, learning new things, meeting new people and such.
0: Gunnar, I'm so grateful for the call. If you'd like, I'll send you a copy of Dr. Carla Broussard's book, The Saints Pray for You. That's a very Catholic way to think about things. And the saints do pray for you, and I'm very sure are praying for you as you approach full communion with the Catholic Church. Call back anytime, Gunnar. A very great question, and it would be wonderful to talk with you again. I have to take a quick break. Our guests, Emily Dineny and Braden Cook, and our topic, Why Aren't You Catholic? 888-318-7884.
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0: Welcome back. Catholic Answers Live. Two great and young apologists this hour, Braden Cook and Emily Dineny. One of the wonderful things that I have seen over the years here at Catholic Answers is, Carlo went through it, where, you know, he's Dr. Carlo Broussard right now, but he worked with other apologists on developing. Trent went through it. I do think that Joe came. I mean, Joe had was a little older when he came to us, but I think it's a great thing. When you think about the older guys that came through here, like Matt Fradd and Jason Evert, there has been a handing on of this is how we do this. This is the way we speak to people. This is the kind of things we do say. These are the kind of things we don't say. And I think it's one of the great gifts of this apostolate is developing a wonderful young talent and faithful young people like we have here today. So why aren't you Catholic is our question. On the line is Paz in Denver, Colorado. Paz, welcome. Thank you for calling. Why aren't you Catholic?
1: Because I'm Jewish, and I'm, from Israel, and I was raised Jewish, and I have, this whole thing where, I just know I'm Catholic.
0: Wow.
1: I can start talking, but y'all can ask. I really don't know nothing. That's the thing, is, I just don't even know where I would even begin, and then I heard that last guy, Gunner, and there's, a whole one-year initiation. You guys just say words. I don't know what they are. I don't know what parish is. Mm-hmm. I don't know what any of that stuff is.
0: Wow.
1: Keep going.
0: No, I just wanted to ask, so what convinces you that you are Catholic? And praise God for that. I'm super happy to hear it. But when you say that, what is the thing that convinces you that you are Catholic?
1: I know I'm not Christian because the reason I believe in God is because of Archangel Michael and Raphael and Gabriel and Santa Maria. I prayed to that before I ever believed in Jesus.
0: Wow.
1: So how could I, there's just no way, right? I'm 26. My sister showed me when I was, around 20. She was into all those crystals and stuff. And, at the time, this was back in COVID, so she's, showing me, a pendulum and, talking to spirits. I'm telling y'all, I didn't believe in God, and it scared me so bad. It showed me that spirits do exist.
0: Uh-huh.
1: So in there, I believed in God, right? She tells me, listen, there's bad spirits out there, bad ones. At the time, she goes, they're low vibrational. I didn't know at the time that was the devil she was talking about, right? And these demons, right? And, she goes, if you need someone to protect you, you just call Angel Michael. I don't know, I guess you read about him somewhere. I start praying to Archangel Michael every single day. Every day, anytime I needed something when I was crying. I've been through so much in my life, And it's been 6 years of praying to him and then learning about the other archangels. Come to find out, that's y'all's religion. I really had no idea. I really thought they were just, I didn't even know.
0: So tell me about.
1: They were no, Michael, they used to live on Earth, And I was that's crazy.
0: Well, let me ask you this, Paz. What is your relationship with Jesus like now? If Jesus wasn't your introduction to the Catholic faith, where are you with Jesus now?
1: So, right, for a while, I had something tell me, I wanted to pray to Jesus, and I'd feel this block in my head saying, Jesus isn't for you. Jesus isn't for you. I thought, okay, maybe I'm Jewish, and, they have a sacred religion, and, I can't talk to Jesus, right? That's really what I believed for all these years. And, I was in Greece a couple weeks ago, and my family left me stranded in the airport because I didn't want to go back to Israel. And I was stuck there, and I had to spend the last of my money to go back home. And I had to make a stop in Turkey, and I had a layover for 13 hours. I sit next to this woman when I was resting, and she's a Catholic woman who is doing a retreat in Turkey. And she starts, and I start, honestly, I was like, oh, my God, I've never talked to, a Catholic. I have, but not, on that level. So I'm telling her everything, and she's all like, why don't you believe that Jesus Christ is the Messiah? I'm literally telling her every excuse in the book. And she's like, no, this is the reason why. And she goes, well, even if that's true, look at the impact. Look at what he has done for his people. Like, it's the way she was saying it, like, spoke to me. And then I tell her, but Jesus isn't for me because I was told by God that that's not me. That's not for me. And she goes, who do you think that is? And I go, the devil. And I go, it's like a eureka moment. I couldn't even believe it. That I really fell for something. Like, I really thought that I was better than that.
0: Wow.
1: You know, it brings a tear to my eye right now. Like, I really thought that I could, like, I was smarter than a demon. I'm higher vibrational than them. How could they affect me? Come to learn, the more I learn about Catholicism, Christianity, like the temptation, you know, like the sins, they're real. Like, it's, everything is real. And to just have nothing like that, like, you guys don't get it. You guys are so lucky to know anything. Like, I don't know. And to learn all of this, it's like, who knows where to even begin? He gives me a rosary. I pray on it. I don't even know how to do a Hail Mary. I have to read it off a note, and I stutter that I wrote down. And, like, this is all I have, right? And it's just, my whole family is super Jewish. So it's just a very, like, I don't even know what to do, you know? Who do I even talk to? I'm too scared to go to the church. I don't even know who to talk to there. I don't even know what their names are. I know priests are, like, you know, the rabbi and stuff, right?
0: That's exactly it. Priests are like the rabbi. Nailed that part. Pause. Okay. I'm going to...
1: But there's a pastor. Like, I don't even know what that means. You know what I mean?
0: Right, right. Pause. When you say that about how lucky we are, I have to say I really feel that, because it is... You can begin to take for granted these things, and I would be happy to give you whatever help that we can give you. You do talk to Jesus now.
1: Yeah, I mean, literally, as of, like, last night, I got, like, the confidence to even, like, bear the name out of my mouth.
0: Okay.
1: And, like, I feel almost embarrassed, because, like, in my culture, to, like, I don't even know if I could ever tell my family, like, something like I want to, because I know I have to.
0: Well, one step at a time, Paz. The thing is to grow.
1: Right? Like, there's just a lot of shame carried in that, you know? Like,
0: okay.
1: Like, really Jewish from Israel. Like, my, you know, they only speak Hebrew and stuff, right? Like, how could I...
0: That's pretty hardcore, Paz. Yeah, I got it. Okay. Okay, so... But it does. But you have said the name of Jesus. You are speaking to Jesus. It's not,
1: yes.
0: Well, all, like, Michael and Raphael and Mary, they would all point you to Jesus. None of them would point you to themselves.
1: Yes,
0: so
1: that's exactly what's been going on.
0: So I'm going to let these two talk to you for a minute, and then I'm going to offer you some books. I'm not going to try to sell you books. I want to try to send you some books, but that will help you to know some of this terminology. But either of you brave enough to talk about Jesus and the church with Paz?
2: Yeah, I would be happy to, just because I can relate to some of what you're expressing. Not nearly to the same extent, but I'm the first Catholic in my family in generations. And so I was 17 years old when I was trying to join the church, and I had no idea what I was doing either. Actually, for years, I was genuflecting on the wrong knee, which is, like, if you see people...
0: What?
2: Yes.
0: How did we let you in?
2: If you see when people... Well, you will see this when you go to a church, God willing, but people will kneel on one knee, and it's your right knee that you're supposed to do it on. That's a posture of worship, but no one ever told me that. So for, like, 3 years of my life after converting, I was genuflecting. I was kneeling on my left knee, which is, like, incorrect, but that's just a little funny anecdote to show you, like, we're all still figuring it out. None of us have all the answers. I've been in the church for 5 years. I'm learning something new every single day, and I'm finding out things that I'm like, how did I not know that by now? But it's just the reality of when you're encountering a whole new culture, a whole new language, basically. But it is the most beautiful adventure that you will ever embark on in your entire life. I promise you, it will be so worth it. And so take this as a moment to kind of embrace some childlike curiosity in trying to learn about all of this new stuff. That's going to be a whole new world for you. And you might feel intimidated. That's totally normal. And it's going to take a little bit of a learning curve. I remember when I was first trying to learn the rosary, and I wasn't even praying a rosary. I was praying some like seven sorrows chaplet, but I didn't know that wasn't the rosary. So like it took a while for me to memorize all of the prayers and to understand the mass. But you're not alone in that. That would be my first piece of consolation for you. So it will take time, but once you the hardest part is just pushing yourself to go for that first time because it's such unknown territory. But once you do that and you continue to immerse yourself in that world, I promise it gets easier every single time.
0: Paz, what do you think?
1: I mean, I completely agree, right? Like I text my friend at least once a week, right? I need to go to a church. She's always like, just go then. She's like, it's really long though. And I was like, oh, what if I go and they're just talking about stuff I don't even know? But I really do need to take that extra step. I really commend y'all.
2: Bring a notebook.
1: I don't even know how you guys...
2: Bring a notebook and write down every word you don't know and everything that is weird that you see people doing. And you're like, what is that? Write that down. Ask if you're able to talk to a priest, that's the one that's going to be, saying the mass, holding up the bread and the wine at the altar during the mass. Ask the priest afterward. Or look it up online, right? Go to Catholic.com. I'm so glad you called us and you found us. Go to Catholic.com and look up whatever it was that you just experienced and you're confused about. There's so many resources, and I promise it'll take a little bit of time, but you can learn it. You can 100% learn it.
0: I'll tell you something else, Paz, and then because the music's going to play, I want to give you a couple books. You don't have to go to church during the mass. You can call, you can just ask your phone, where's the closest Catholic church, and then call them and say, when can you sit quietly in the church? And then Jesus is there in the church. Jesus is there. And so it's a perfect time to just sit and talk, pray, sing, cry, whatever you want to do. It's free time with Jesus. So that might be another thing you might try, to become comfortable in the space and then see about going to Mass. You can also call us every day if you want. We'll take your call every day. Like, we would love to keep talking with you. Because the music is going to play, I will ask you if you'll hang on and give us an address there in Denver. I'll send you two books, Why We're Catholic, which is kind of an introduction to the whole thing. It goes over the language of the Catholic faith and all that. And then I would like to send you my book, A Teacher of Strange Things, Who Jesus Was, What He Taught, and Why People Still Follow Him. If you'll give us an address, we will send you those two books. And if you keep calling, we'll keep talking with you, because you have come to the font of life, the Lord of all, Jesus Christ, and we'd love to bring you closer and closer to Him. Thank you so much. Right back with more on Catholic Answers Live.
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0: 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Catholic Answers Live. You never know who's going to call. And that's part of the fun of the job. And I noticed people online saying they're praying for our last caller, Paz. And I hope many people will offer their prayers up. We've got to pray for each other. Unfortunately, during the break, we had to fire Emily Dineny because she genuflexed on the wrong knee. We didn't know this when we hired her that she genuflexed on the wrong knee. So we're going to be we have a position open. If you genuflect on the correct knee, you are welcome to call. 888-318-7884 is the number. Why aren't you Catholic? Emily Dineny, our guest. Braden Cook, our guest. And I'm going to go to another call. Is that all right with the two of you?
2: Do it.
5: Let's do it.
0: Let's go to New York. James in New York. Thank you for waiting, James. Why aren't you Catholic?
6: Hey, how's it going? I actually just recently came back into the faith.
0: God bless you, James. So praise God.
6: Thank you. So I just had a question on some confusion I have about, I guess, Catholicism when living it out, I guess, and interacting with others and sort of the perspective that we should hold. Is it okay if I ask a question?
0: Yes, go ahead. Yeah.
6: Sure. So, I had a conversation, make a long story short, with some sort of evangelical Protestant, and he made an off comment of how Catholics aren't Christian. I was like, oh, wow, that's kind of weird because, you know, with my testimony and thing, I was like, I would basically assume that I don't believe in Jesus. So we had a conversation, and my communication style can sort of come off as debatable. You know, I don't even know if that's an appropriate word, but I ask a lot of questions to sort of understand the other side, so this way I don't judge. I just want to get would they say those things.
0: Yep.
6: And from an apologetic standpoint, at least from what I've seen, you know, there's a lot of debating, there's a lot of somewhat arguing at times, you know, it can come across the way between Christians. And from a Catholic's perspective, I don't really know what stance to hold, because take Seventh-day Adventists, for example, that they've been part of my journey, and, you know, with Ellen G. White and the prophet that they their theology is based off of.
0: Right.
6: I don't know what to think about all these other denominations. Are they just simply heretical? Can you say that they worship a false Jesus? Is it like, where is the judgment line as a Catholic versus, like, if I'm having a conversation, I don't want to say or know that I'm right per se, even though based on my studies, the Catholic Church is the one true church. But I don't want to come across as, hey, you have to believe what I have to believe to be a Christian. I just don't really know, I guess, as a Catholic in general, also from an apologetic standpoint, I'm not really equipped. And even if I was, how should we approach these sort of dialogues, if that...
0: Well, I got to tell you, I'm impressed that you have the step one exactly right. Like, if we were going to teach somebody how to do it, step one is listen to the other person.
5: Yeah.
0: So you are right on the money there. But Braden, could you tackle the question about, you know, a Baptist, a Church of Christ person, a Methodist, are they worshiping a false Jesus? Are they completely excluded from the kingdom? What does a Catholic, a Catholic make sense of that?
5: As Catholics, we believe that these are our separated brethren. This is one of the things that Vatican II taught, and it's also in our catechism that these Baptists, these Methodists, these Lutherans, these people who are not in the Catholic Church, although they're separated from us, although they're separated, they're still our brothers and sisters in Christ by virtue of their being reborn in baptism. Christ still imparts that grace to them through baptism. And so we can rest knowing that Christ has touched their lives. They have this sort of connection to Christ. And because they have a connection to Christ, they have a connection to the body of Christ, right? And so the church teaches that They are in some sort of communion with the church, although it's an imperfect communion. And so our desire for them is for them to benefit from the fullness of truth and the fullness of means of salvation within the Catholic Church, because this is the reason why Christ deposited the faith in the church and gave to us the means of sanctification through the sacraments, right, and through this living truth. And so one of the main ways that, as we're discussing these things with our separated brethren, whether it be a Baptist or a Lutheran, the best way to be prepared in those situations is not, studying each and every one of them to learn them as much as you possibly could. It's simply starting with the Catholic faith. Knowing your faith is the best way to start when we're dialoguing with others, because as you were saying, and this is a wonderful tactic, like Sai said, is asking them questions about what they believe. That's a wonderful way to enter into dialogue. We're wanting to dialogue with them, but we're not wanting to, just shoot arguments back and forth, because that's how we start, talking past each other. We're entering into a dialogue with those who are in the family of Christ, who we want to benefit from the fullness of means of salvation. And a good book about this, Trent Horn, recommends this book all the time, is Tactics by Gregory Kochel. It's a game plan for discussing your Christian convictions, whether that be to other Christians, but I think this is primarily to those who are non-believers. But the tactics still they still kind of work, So asking questions, being genuinely open to dialogue, but knowing your Catholic faith is one of the best ways that you can defend the faith without needing to know everything that you can about these other traditions.
0: What do you think, James?
6: Yeah, so I guess I have a lot of other questions, but the one that stands out the most is, then what is really our role as Catholics? When we see people out of communion that are doing things and seeing things from a totally different perspective, like Seventh-day Adventists, for example, where they hold the Sabbath, or like the simple thing about the Ellen G. White with the prophet. It's like, as a Catholic, do I just, wherever the Spirit guides them, they guide them, and that's totally valid for them? Because, they're at communion, the baptism, valid to them, or, to the extent that, I'm not truly familiar with the Seventh-day Adventist, for example, being valid in Catholic Church or what have you. But, how do we, is there any role that we need to play to assist them in any way? Like, what's our role as a Catholic to potentially bring them back to the fullness of faith from just a layman's Catholic point of view, and then also from like an apologetic point of view? Because it's one thing to defend it when we have a quote-unquote attacker. It's another to actively bring someone to the fullness. Is that even a role that Catholics should play? Does it matter if they just simply put their faith in Jesus and nothing else? Do we have to get involved? How's that, what's that perspective like?
0: You want to try
2: that one? Yeah. From my experience of kind of trying to live this out for the past, 5 to 6 years, I would say this all requires kind of a judgment on your relationship with this individual. Do you have the type of relationship where you can openly and honestly kind of talk about each other's beliefs, or is that more sensitive for them? Do they shut down? Do they kind of respond negatively when you bring up or challenge their beliefs, right? All of those things need to be taken into consideration, because if they do shut down, if they are not receptive and open to having a conversation, then I would say my best piece of advice is not to force that conversation. But instead, the first thing that we all should be doing, and the most effective thing we could be doing, is praying for this individual. So I would say every day, pray for this person. When you go to Mass, pray for them. What I like to do, if I have, a particular friendship that I, I'm like, oh, I hope we can kind of bridge this topic and have this conversation, I will explicitly pray for that. I will say, God, I pray for an opportunity for this to be brought up. I would say, kind of back to the beginning of how this started, asking questions is the best way to kind of de-escalate and just openly and honestly hear from this person. And I would say you always have to approach them from love, right? This is not a person that you need to change. This is not a person that you have to fix so to speak. This is a person that you're called to love, and you're called to be a witness to this faith. And if this person is not receptive to having a conversation, then the best way that you can, you know, share the gospel with them is by authentically living out your faith to the best of your ability and loving this person, and being a good witness of the gospel and of the truth, without explicitly saying, you know, the Catholic Church is true and you're wrong. So that's my advice to you. We do have an obligation to, you know, share the gospel with other people, but that looks different depending on each circumstance and each relationship. So it requires a lot of discernment. But I would encourage you, if they are receptive to having a conversation, then pray for the courage to have it. But don't feel this overwhelming, you know, need to have to convert them, or that obligation is put onto you, because it's not. God is the one that does the converting and the working in the heart, not us. Does that help you?
6: Yeah, I think because it came from a perspective where it's like, you know, I want to bring people to Jesus, you know, in some sort of form whenever I could. I think I sort of layered that into the Catholic faith as well.
0: Yes.
6: When, correct me if I'm wrong, but it seems like from a Catholic's point of view, it is more about defending the truth rather than it is about trying to make people see the truth. Is that fair to say?
0: No.
6: When it comes specifically to the Catholic Church.
0: I got to go to a break, and so I'm going to answer this very, very briefly, but I need to explore that with you about what exactly that means. But the thing that we are defending is the hope that's within us. So something has happened to us in the sacraments of the church, in prayer with Jesus, in communion with our fellow Catholics, in living the life of the sacraments and charity. And so what we're defending is we don't have to constantly be defending the church. No, we have to be defending. We need to be giving an account of the hope that's in us, that we are carrying in us. I will tell you this before we go to the break, and I apologize, James, that I do have to do this break right now. But the people who are really good at this are St. Paul Street Evangelization. Steve Dawson, the founder of St. Paul Street Evangelization, can explain this 10 different ways and be really helpful. And he has so many tips and ideas and all that. So I'm going to give you a book of Steve's ideas called How to Talk About Jesus with Anybody. If you just hang on the line, give us it's published by Catholic Answers Press. Just give us an address. We'll send you How to Talk About Jesus with Anyone, and we will be right back with more Catholic Answers Live.
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0: Welcome back. Catholic Answers Live. Why aren't you Catholic? Our question. Every single phone line full, so not too much show left. We'll try to go quickly and get to as many as we can. Jordan is in St. Paul, Minnesota. Jordan, welcome. Why aren't you Catholic, Jordan?
12: Hey, y'all having a good day so far? I want to start it off on a good note.
2: It's yeah. Wonderful.
0: It's very good. Thank you, Jordan.
12: Absolutely. Not at all that it's going to turn bad or anything.
0: Well, I can concern. Feel this is about to take a negative turn, Jordan, but go ahead.
13: All good. I actually wrote down what I wanted to say because I'm not that good speaking off the cuff.
0: Okay.
13: So I'll just read what I have written. So as a background, I'm a confessional Lutheran. That's like my theological background where I'm coming from the LCMS, Missouri Synod.
0: Okay.
13: And, but in my question, just as a quick preface, I'm not seeking to presuppose the doctrine of sola scriptura in my question. That's I don't want to like presume that or assume that when I ask this question.
0: Okay.
13: So my question is this. There's a lot of disagreement between the Roman Catholic and Protestant perspectives surrounding the nature and relationship between scripture and tradition. Like you have 2 Thessalonians 2:15 and Jude 3 both speak about a faith that has been deposited and passed down to us. And 2 Thessalonians specifically notes that that has been passed down by word of mouth and by letter, right? So my specific question is, what is the best argument or the best few arguments or the best pieces of information you could give to me specifically on the doctrine, the Roman Catholic doctrine, that the Bishop of Rome is the infallible head of the Christian Church on earth? What's your best arguments that you could give to me that that doctrine was a part of the deposit of faith that was passed down to the Church of Thessalonica by Paul, for example, and that Jude is making reference to? Where would you direct me to see that that specific doctrine is, in substance, a part of that first century apostolic deposit of faith, and that it was taught as such?
0: Okay.
13: And if you're able to, I would love recommendations or historical sources or books that I could go to and read on the subject so that I can have something, continue the study on my own time for sure.
0: Okay, Jordan, thank you.
5: Yeah, for sure. And I have good news for you, because I cannot. So historical cases like this, where we're demonstrating a tradition coming from the apostles, is often cumulative. It often takes into account many, many quotations, many, many instances throughout church history of not only quotations from works, but of instances throughout church history where papal authority was exercised. And so I don't have time to give the best case that I could on air, but I do have some phenomenal books that have been very beneficial to me. I'll give you two books. One is very large. I don't know if you've heard of The Papacy by Eric Ibarra. It is by far one of the best works. It's really like a reference work. It's like 800 pages, and it goes through the first millennium. It's intended for dialogue between Catholics and Orthodox, but it was beneficial to me. Coming from a Protestant background, I was a Catholic when I read it, but it was beneficial to me just to kind of see the tradition and the history of the authority of the papacy, whether you can see these sorts of strands that you need to get to the Vatican I, papal infallibility and things like this. The other book is called The Early Papacy by Adrian Fortescue. It's cheaper, it's smaller, and it only goes up to the Council of Chalcedon. So the early church up to the Council of Chalcedon 451. This is a very straightforward, easy read. I suggest it to people all the time. It's incredible, and it's a wonderful book to get into when you're getting into this sort of discussion. Another thing that I want to add is that because this case is cumulative, and because this sort of Vatican I papacy that people often bring up, well, you know, you'll cite a quotation from the early church or a few quotations, and they'll say, well, that doesn't amount to the Vatican I papacy. We have to keep in mind that the specific formulations of the Vatican I, of how Vatican I specifically defined papal infallibility, defined how papal authority works, etc., is just that, a formulation, right? And it comes from a long period of meditating upon, grappling with, and understanding the extents to which this tradition we've received from the apostles, whether oral or written, as you said, has the implications for the church, right? The certain ways that it plays out in our the ecclesial life. And so those are the two books that I would recommend to you. By far, some of the best books. There are other others as well, but Eric Ibarra cites a lot more in his book that you could probably pick out.
0: I'm going to send you a free book if you give us an address, Pope Peter by our own Joe Heschmeyer. Just add it to your collection, not to supersede the other two, but because I got it here.
5: Yeah, I'll he makes a great biblical case on that book.
0: All right, off we go. Jordan, I'm going to keep moving because we're getting near the end and there's a lot of folks on the line. Tim is in Grand Junction, Colorado. Tim, thank you for waiting. Why aren't you Catholic?
14: I'm actually joining the OCIA. I did the spring OCIA. Now I'm just waiting for the fall to start.
0: Praise God. Oh, wonderful, Tim. So what can we help you with?
14: Yeah, so I have a friend, like a really good friend of mine, and we both kind of found the faith of around a similar time, except I've kind of, obviously drifted towards more the Catholic faith, just because after like learning about church fathers and apostolic succession and, people being closest to the apostles and Christ, that, probably should listen to them. And a friend of mine, he was going to an Episcopal church, and he was claiming that they had apostolic succession as well, and I just didn't know if I should believe that or if that was valid or, mm-hmm. or how do I, what your thoughts on that was or...
2: Yeah, so, among the Anglicans, they do have some sort of succession, right? They do believe in ordaining bishops with bishops that were already ordained, right? So they have some sort of like lineage that they've maintained. However, as Catholics, we would say their lineage does not trace back to the time of the apostles like the Catholic Church does. And we even accept the apostolic succession of Eastern Orthodox Christians because they have maintained a continual line from the time of the apostles. But the Anglican Church and by extension the Episcopalian Church did not. So no, they don't have apostolic succession. They might

0: Thank you. Thank you for taking my call.
1: Happy to.
0: So I'm Catholic, kind of.
1: Okay.
0: As a real short history, I was baptized and took First Communion in the Catholic Church. But basically, from that point after, I was raised in a non-denominational church. So over the last couple years, I've kind of re-engaged as an adult and started learning more and just reading as much as I could. I read the Catechism and Bishop Barron's collection of Church Fathers and Rome Sweet Home and John Henry Newman I'm reading right now.
1: I think you're Catholic.
2: Great.
0: So here's the thing, and I watch Heschmeyer videos all the time. So I'm yet almost persuaded at this point, and I heard a discussion earlier about conversion, you know, like 1 to 2 year process. And I'm just wondering, like, what would a path for me look like? And so, like I say, I'm yet almost persuaded, but I'm still studying. But I wonder what that would look like.
1: Mike, one thing about that is it's up to the pastor of the place, but there are probably general outlines these two can give you. But did you want to tackle that?
3: Yeah, I mean, I would say my advice would be to go and meet with a priest at a church near you and schedule a meeting with them. You can just call the parish office and explain your situation. Hey, I've been looking into the Catholic Church. You know, I'm very much considering joining, but I have some questions. Would Father be able to meet with me to help me get through these questions? And very much they will be willing to do that. That would be my recommendation first, because at that point, you know, if you are able to kind of establish a relationship and meet with them, then they may be able to gauge, okay, you know a lot, actually, and so we might not have you go through the typical OCIA process of, you know, going through classes for 9 months because you already know most of these things, right? Or he might say, you know, I think it would be best for you to join the OCIA that our parish offers so that you can have this formation and that you can meet this community. So I would say that would be my piece of advice. But the honest answer is we couldn't tell you how that process looks. It's really up to your priest to decide if he believes you are ready to receive the sacraments or not. But for most people, I will say, it's usually a 9-month process. We are entering into these classes at around August, September, and then you take them all the way up until April of the following year. Do you have anything to add?
2: You don't have to be decided already. Like,
3: exactly.
2: You have to be 100%. Most OCIA programs are designed so that those who are still inquiring, mm-hmm. still trying to figure out whether they want to take that leap, cross the Tiber, whatever, all the things, whether they actually want to do that, right? Whether they're convinced in their mind that they need to do this, right? And so I wouldn't be scared about even going to these classes, joining the class, because there's a lot of people who might say, hey, you know, like, I'm not entirely sure. It gets towards the end of the sessions and it's like, I think I need some more time, and that's totally mm-hmm. fine, right? The Lord meets us where we are.
3: Yeah, it's not binding. So if you go through the 8 months and you're like, actually, I don't know if I want to join the Catholic Church anymore, you don't have to.
2: But you should.
3: What do you think about that?
0: Yeah, no, I'm going to definitely do that. And I just want to say I really appreciate your show, because I have been tuning in, and I think you are a great encouragement. So, and this is the beauty of the, you know, being in 2026, there's so much wonderful information out there and perspective. So you guys are doing a great job. Thank you.
1: Tim, you got about 10 seconds to answer this question, but what do
3: Mike.
1: You think? Oh, Mike, I apologize. I said the wrong name. What do you think of these two? Keep them or dump them? What do you think we should do?
0: Keep them.
1: Oh, he gave me
2: there
1: a keep
2: go.
1: Them. Okay. All right.
2: Straight from corporate.
1: Yeah. God bless you. If you want this little booklet from Jimmy Akin called The Words of Eternal Life, True Happiness and Where to Find It, I'll send it to you, Mike. I apologize for messing up the name there right at the end. Emily Dineny has been our guest. Emily, God bless you. It was wonderful. Thank you.
3: God bless you.
1: And our other guests. No, you didn't think I was going to say anything?
2: Come on.
3: No blessings for Braden.
1: He is the biggest prima donna. Like, why did we hire him? He's the biggest prima donna. Braden Cook, the catechumen. Thank you very much.
2: I appreciate it. I was trying to figure out something, something to say, but I couldn't.
1: Emily,
2: I can't be mean to you.
1: And we're going to have you back on, Emily. Okay? That'll do it for us. We'll see you tomorrow as Propinquity Week.

0: This is Monsignor Stephen Bossel. The month of August is dedicated to the Immaculate Heart of Mary. Let us pray. Hail Mary, full of grace, the Lord is with thee. Blessed art thou among women, and blessed is the fruit of thy womb, Jesus. Holy Mary, Mother of God, pray for us sinners now and at the hour of our death. Amen.
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That is 804-5646.

0: Well, good evening and welcome back to the Journey Home program. I'm your host, John Mark Grodi, here at EWTN. Once again, we have this great privilege to come together to hear a story of faith and conversion. We're joined tonight by Amy McEntee. She's a former Church of the Brethren. She came into the church in 2005. We're honored to have her here tonight. Amy, welcome to the show.
1: Thank you. Happy to be here.
0: Happy to have you. You came into the church in 2005, and I know you're in Catholic